0: Palestinian territory, including East Jerusalem and Israel, has detailed instances of alleged crimes against Palestinian children since the start of the Gaza War in October 2023. It's accused Israeli forces of committing genocide, war crimes against children, and crimes against humanity, labeling many of the attacks which killed children as not incidental. Israel has rejected the report, accusing the inquiry of pursuing a politically driven anti-Israel narrative and ignoring the impact of Hamas's deadly October 7 attacks on Israeli children. Matthew Doran, ABC News, Jerusalem.
1: The US and Iran are offering differing accounts about whether nuclear inspectors will be allowed back into Iran after high-stakes talks aimed at ending the conflict. Bridget Rollison reports from Jerusalem.
2: The US and Iran have been painting very different pictures of what happened behind closed doors at the talks in Switzerland. US President Donald Trump claimed a major breakthrough, saying Iran agreed to allow nuclear inspectors to return to Iran's enrichment sites to make sure Tehran isn't building a nuclear weapon. But Iran's foreign ministry has directly contradicted the president, saying it has no plans to allow UN inspectors to monitor its facilities. The US insists any long-term deal must ensure Iran can never develop a nuclear weapon, while Tehran maintains its nuclear program is for peaceful purposes.
1: Britain's outgoing prime minister and the MP expected to replace him have held secret talks about a transition of power. Europe correspondent Mazoe Ford reports.
3: Sir Keir Starmer, who resigned as the UK's Prime Minister, left his office at No. 10 Downing Street for an hour-long off-site meeting with Andy Burnham. The meeting was the first conversation between the pair since Sir Keir announced he was quitting and Mr. Burnham returned to Westminster saying he'd run for the Labour leadership. So far, Mr. Burnham is the only MP to say he wants the top job, but others are considering a tilt. Nominations for the Labour leadership open on July the 9th. Mazoe Ford, ABC News, London.
1: Portugal has beaten Uzbekistan 5-0 at the FIFA Men's World Cup in Houston. Cristiano Ronaldo scored 2 goals for Portugal to become the only player to score at 6 World Cups. The victory leaves Portugal with 4 points from 2 matches after drawing its opening match against the Democratic Republic of Congo. You're up to date with ABC News.
4: Nisan Bulivinaka, Talohani, Kamna Maori, and good morning. This is Pacific Beat on ABC Radio Australia. Today on the show, investigations are underway for 3 locals in Samoa connected to the murder of gang leader Lorenzo Lemalu in Vietnam. There's a major pipeline leak in Port Moresby and an incredible story of a Cook Island fisherman found alive after a week lost at sea. All that and more, but before we start, we'd like to acknowledge that our show comes to you from the lands of the Boonwurrung and Wurundjeri peoples of the Kulin Nation. Well, that's it. I'm your host, Aggie Dubol, for Daitele Lover. Thank you for tuning into Pacific Beat, yours in the Pacific. Now we begin in Samoa with 3 people charged amid an investigation into local connections to a gangland murder in Vietnam have appeared in court. They're facing charges of misleading the police, bribery and money laundering. Samoan authorities launched their own investigation after 2 Samoan men were arrested and charged with the murder of underworld identity Lorenzo Lemalu in Ho Chi Minh City last month. Meanwhile, the acting police commissioner says Vietnamese authorities denied a request for investigators to travel to Vietnam to interview the alleged Samoan murderers, Joseph Va'a and Steve Tsofa. But for more on this story, we have ABC Samoa reporter Adele Fruin joining us this morning. With that, I say malo le soifu, Adele.
5: Malo le soifu, Aggie.
4: Thank you for joining us. Adele, what actually happened in court yesterday?
5: Yes. Yesterday, the court sessions happened early in the morning. However, the remainder of the court sessions were held in the afternoon. There were a few reasons for this to happen. The 3 individuals with frozen bank accounts who are alleged to have connections to the Vietnam shooting case appeared in Samoa's district court before Judge Papali'i Rosella Papali'i. The submissions focused on bail applications for 2 of the accused who remain in police custody. Judge Papali'i questioned prosecution about the information on the charges, noting that they had not been presented to the court.

0: court, and she stressed that in the interest of justice, no decision could be made without evidence presented in court. This was the main reason why the matter was adjourned until the afternoon for the prosecution to file the necessary information. And after filing the necessary information regarding the money laundering charges, Judge Papali pointed out that no links had been established between the money laundering charges and the other charges, which of course are the bribery, corruption. And so she explained that the money laundering case stemmed from the central bank's intervention, while the bribery and misleading charges related to airport events are tied to the Vietnam saga. So this is just a summary of what happened in court yesterday.
1: Nice. Okay. Well, can you just clarify the actual charges that they were charged with?
0: Yes. So James Tua faces one count of misleading police and one count of bribery. Fred Papali'i is charged with two counts of misleading police. Nikita Charles is charged with one count of bribery. All these charges will be dealt in the district court, and they have pleaded not guilty to the charges. However, the Supreme Court will hear 30 counts of money laundering charges against the two men.
1: Wow. Adele, you've mentioned their names there, the three individuals, but I mean, how much more do we know about them? Are they known to the police?
0: Of the three individuals, two have foreign passports, and they are Nikita and Charles. She holds an Australian passport. And because she is five months pregnant, which is why the court scheduled her trial to September. Now, Fred Papali'i's case is also before the court, but James Atua holds a New Zealand passport. He has ties to the Unele Rentals. Now, there's a reason why this company is quite known to Samoa at the moment. It's because this is a company where two Samoan nationals who are currently under murder investigation in Vietnam previously worked. This is the connection that have been mentioned a lot, of course, by police authorities, but also throughout the country.
1: Do we know if there's been any latest update, though, from the police commissioner, again, on those two Samoan nationals in Vietnam currently undergoing that murder investigation?
0: According to Samoa Police, a request was given to the Vietnam Police Commissioner so that Samoa Police officers can travel to Vietnam to meet directly with the two nationals. However, the request was rejected. The reason given was due to jurisdictional differences in how such matters are handled. And according to Acting Police Commissioner Lea Tawa Afamsanga Samwilu, he says that they now understand that it's quite difficult to obtain some sort of assistance in this matter, especially trying to secure an official visit or face-to-face interview. The only cooperation accepted so far from the Vietnam Police Commissioner was the submission of written questions, which has been done last week. They've tried everything. The Commissioner has mentioned they've tried everything. All sorts of attempts through the task force that they are making at the moment, and through government-to-government relations as well, through the Ministry of Foreign Affairs. They've also tried assistance through New Zealand and Australia because they have offices in Vietnam. But at the moment, had no luck, yes.
1: Well, yeah, that leads me to the next question then. Has the opposition leader or maybe even the Prime Minister said anything about the two Samoan nationals on whether they should be extradited back to Samoa?
0: Prime Minister Lau Lilmalietoa Bulate-Valfosi has voiced his concerns about the issue, about Samoa's youth being exploited by international drug cartels, and warning that the Vietnam murder case has seriously damaged Samoa's reputation. But all of that aside, he still is trying through the government's attempts to try and seek

0: you, or what sort of assistance can be given to these Samoan nationals? And that because they are still young, they're quite in their 20s, so there's still a need to assist them in some form or some way. However, the opposition leader has criticized the actions of the government, stating that they're not doing enough. They're not doing enough to try and offer some sort of assistance to the two nationals that are currently in police custody in Vietnam. The opposition leader, Dr. Sekela Malinga-Lengoi, mentioned previously and argued against extraditing the two Samoan nationals, saying they should face justice in Vietnam where the crime occurred. But recently, he has voiced concerns on how the government should be doing more to support the two nationals who are currently in Vietnam.
1: Well, Adele, we know this is an ongoing investigation and case itself, so we appreciate you bringing us the latest update. Whaftai.
0: Whaftai te lava, Aggie.
1: And that is our ABC's Samoa reporter, Adele Fruin.
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1: Welcome back to Pacific Beat. Now to Papua New Guinea, where a major pipeline supplying water to the capital, Port Moresby, is at risk of collapsing decades after it was built by Australia. Residents are being urged not to panic as emergency plans to repair the pipe get underway. But the ABC can reveal claims that the PNG government was warned about the issue more than a year ago, and the problems extend far beyond one leak. PNG correspondent Marion Farr reports.
3: In Port Moresby, residents like Kathy Sebitman are used to making do.
4: Where we are, water is not so reliable. I'd say there are times that we just caught off guard when we go to the tap just to find out that water is not running anymore.
3: When the taps are running, she fills containers of water to use when the pipes run dry.
4: Oh, it's very frustrating. Yeah, you know, and water is... We need water every day.
3: The city's water infrastructure was built by Australia in the 1960s, before PNG gained independence. Since then, it's hardly been maintained or upgraded, and the population has grown rapidly, according to Paul Barker, director of the Institute of National Affairs.
5: You have a city which is moving on to 1 million people.
3: Now, a major pipeline that supplies more than half the city's water has a serious leak and is at risk of rupturing. The pipe's steel walls, once 15 millimetres thick, have eroded to just 2 millimetres in some areas, with over 100 million litres of water rushing through every day. Shay Scoville from the Manufacturers Council of PNG says it's been a long time coming.
6: But unfortunately, sometimes it's not until you have an absolute crisis where you've got no other choice that you get the attention, I guess, of the government and the resource allocation, and that's the big problem.
3: Last month, a technical diver was sent into a swamp with zero visibility to assess the leak. A report seen by the ABC states the pipeline is now in active failure. Preparations are underway to repair the leak, with materials being freighted in from Australia, China and the Netherlands. But Paul Barker says the government should have been ready to act sooner.
5: Preparation is occurring now, but it's very much last minute and almost desperate preparation.
3: The ABC can reveal claims the state-owned entity, Water PNG, had been warning members of the PNG government of an impending water crisis for more than a year. And the problems go well beyond a single leak. Documents addressed to PNG's cabinet state that multiple critical water assets are showing signs of imminent failure, and the city's broader water network is operating under extreme and unsustainable risk, with little to no redundancy. If a failure were to occur, it could have major health, security and economic consequences. Reports seen by the ABC also claim Water PNG is effectively insolvent and is owed more than $80 million from the PNG government in unpaid water bills. Paul Barker again.
5: State-owned enterprises that have been managing utilities have been

0: frankly, poorly managed.
1: The report estimates an overhaul of Port Moresby's water network will cost around $700 million. In response to questions, PNG's Minister for State-Owned Enterprises, William Duma, referred the ABC to Water PNG. Water PNG and its shareholder, Kumul Consolidated Holdings, have not responded to the ABC's questions. Prime Minister James Marape says he was only made aware of the issues this year.
2: At my level, I was informed of this early this year. And then that's the reason why we have a cabinet proposal that came to us three cabinets ago.
1: He says he's asked Water PNG to take the least disruptive approach to repairing the pipeline, a hope many residents are clinging to.
3: And that's Marion Farr reporting there. Now, thousands of people have turned out at Dili's International Airport to honour the late former president of Timor-Leste, Francisco Guterres, as his body was flown in from Malaysia. Widely known as Luolo, Dr. Guterres died in a Kuala Lumpur hospital on Sunday, aged 71. People praised the guerrilla fighter turned politician as a humble, principled leader who overcame great hardship to help guide his country to independence. Here's Timor-Leste reporter Vonya Vieira.
4: Tears swept through the crowds awaiting Luolo remains at the airport. People expressed deep sorrow, mourning the loss of one of Timor-Leste independence fighters and a leader they admired. From the airport along the streets to the late president's residence, people lined the road waving the flags of Timor-Leste and the Fretilin Party to which he was so closely connected. Among them was Member of Parliament Maria Angelina Sarmento, who says Dr. Guterres was a resilient figure determined to secure Timor-Leste independence.
5: He is very tough and he is very determined that Timor-Leste one day will become independent.
4: Luolo was the name Dr. Guterres adopted during his time fighting the Indonesian occupation of Timor. Ms. Sarmento says, although Luolo was a former guerrilla fighter with a limited education, he became a true leader for the country after independence.
5: He shows us lessons about to become a leader is to also not to react and interact, but to become a leader, it is better to consume, understand, analyze, and learn how society interact to your leadership. And as you know, that he is a quiet person. Whatever criticisms people launched against him, he preferred to step quietly, observe, and learn, and how to make sure that when is the right time to interact to those situations, to those criticisms.
4: After independence, Dr. Guterres became the Speaker of Parliament before being elected President in 2017. He was a leading voice for Fretilin, the political party born out of the former National Liberation Movement. For Eddie Guterres, a Fretilin activist, the loss is deeply felt. He says the country has lost a leader who was humble and steadfastly opposed to corruption.
6: He is one of those Timorese politicians we can rarely find these days, who remains true to his fighting spirit. He's an incorruptible politician, and that is probably what an exemplary leadership the country will miss.
4: Another member of parliament, Nurima Al-Katiri, says Luolo embodied noble values and had a deep compassion for his people.
7: Coming here today is very emotional. It is a bit surreal, as I still haven't processed that this is actually happening. And it's a big loss for me, for my family, for Fretilin family, and for the whole nation to lose someone with such big values and such big heart as well.
4: Nurima says Luolo struggled against the Indonesian occupation, and the sacrifices he made when he was young are an example to all Timorese people.
7: And even though he spent most of his life in the resistance, and then another part of his life always working for the for democracy.

0: democratic country, he never forgot his values. He never sold his soul. He never sold himself for money or for position. And I think that's the biggest lesson we can learn from him, that to be a leader, to be a true leader, we do not have to sell our soul. We just have to actually stick to our values and still fight for the country and for our people.
1: Luolo leaves behind a wife and four school-age children. He will be buried at the Metinaru Heroes Cemetery on Friday with full military honors.
2: And that is Viona Vieira reporting from Dili. Now let's head to the Solomon Islands with some music from Shillong. This is People.

0: And that's the sounds there of Shillong with People. Now for the incredible story of a fisherman found alive after spending a week lost at sea. 42-year-old Abuta Pone Abuta disappeared after setting out alone on a fishing trip from Puka Puka, a remote Cook Islands atoll more than 1,000 kilometres northwest of Rarotonga. His family raised the alarm when he failed to return, triggering a search involving Cook Islands police and New Zealand authorities. Despite having little safety or survival equipment, Mr. Abuta was spotted by the Royal New Zealand Air Force crew after he waved to the aircraft from his boat. Seni Ina Sona spoke with New Zealand Defence Forces James Robertson Vickers and Holly Graham, who were part of the rescue mission.
1: Obviously, it's a pretty great result, locating somebody who's been lost at sea for a week at that point in time. So we were first notified about the operation on Thursday morning. At that point in time, the Rescue Coordination Centre in New Zealand they'd been made aware, and they had conducted some drift modelling. So they're able to use pretty advanced software, computer modelling, to determine ocean currents, winds, that sort of thing. And they were able to provide us with a refined search area, and that's what we were able to use to inform our search. So on Thursday, we flew up to the search area, and we commenced searching that day. Unfortunately, we didn't find anything on the Thursday, but we went back out on the Friday. And during that search, we were able to locate the missing vessel.
2: Yeah, so by the time you went out on the Friday, how long did you spend searching before you found him?
1: I think
3: by the time we found the survivor on the second day, we'd probably spent close to 8 or 9 hours in the search.
2: Yeah, right. And so what was his reaction when you guys rocked up and located him? Obviously, they captured some pretty awesome pictures of him waving his hands and things.
3: Yeah, so we found a contact on radar, and we got a little bit closer to investigate. And so I think we knew he was there before he realised we were there. And so we watched him look up and see us and stand up and grab his oar and start waving, which is also really helpful for us. We know we've found someone who needs our help when they're making that sort of a reaction.
1: It's a pretty special moment when you realise that the person you found is doing okay. They're in a position that we can now try and effect a rescue. So from there, we just sort of wanted him to make sure that he knew that we were there. So we descended down nice and low, waved the wings, flicked the lights on and off to try to get his attention. So once he saw us and heard us, and you could see his elation that he had been found, that things were going to be okay.
2: Yeah, so then once you located him, do you just want to talk us through how you retrieve him?
3: There was a number of fishing vessels out there. They were 60 or more nautical miles from him. And we went out on Maritime Channel 16 to request those vessels to help. Unfortunately, we ran into a little bit of a language barrier. So we contacted the Rescue Coordination Centre back here in New Zealand, and they contacted the Rescue Coordination Centre in Taipei, who was able to contact the parent company of the fishing vessels and get the details to them. So they were able to come in and assist us.
2: So the New Zealand Defence Force obviously have quite a lot to do with rescue missions in the Pacific of people out on fishing trips. Tell us what it's like when these kind of rescues have these kinds of results.
1: Yeah, so it's I guess it's part of why we're here, and we as a Pacific country ourselves, we have an obligation to look after our partners and our friends in the Pacific. So each time we get called out to assist, we're lucky that we've got this aircraft and this capability here. So for a long range maritime patrol aircraft, so each time we are able to locate somebody, it's incredibly gratifying that you're able to help get someone back home to their families.
2: Do you have kind of any words of advice generally for local people heading out on their boats to avoid being lost?
3: Having a personal locator beacon is the number one thing you can do, and registering it. If you need to set that off, the Rescue Coordination Centre gets a location and we can come directly to that location to assist.
1: Certainly makes our job a lot easier if we can fly straight to where they are. Any other location aids they can carry as well, flares, anything to try and attract our attention. It'll make our job much easier and make it much more likely we'll find them.
0: And that was New Zealand Defence Force Captain James Robertson Vickers speaking to Seni Ia Sona there. Now, if you've just joined us, this is Pacific Beat, and I'm your host, Aggie Dubol. Here's just a quick recap of the show so far. We spoke about investigations being underway for three locals in Samoa connected to the murder of gang leader Lorenzo Lemalu in Vietnam. It seems like PNG government knew about the problem of a major pipeline leak in Port Moresby, but yet did nothing. And, of course, we just heard the Cook Island fisherman, Abuta Pone Abuta, found alive after spending a week lost at sea. Still to come, though, former head coach of the PNG Couples, still locked in a legal battle with the PNG FA for more than 2 years. But right now, here's your news wrap. Yes, Malo Tamao e Bongbongini. I'm your host, Aggie Dubol, and this time we head around the region to get the latest headlines from our producer, Finau Fonua, who's joining me in the studio this morning. Fefeake.
4: So, but Aggie, I'm good.
0: Good. It's quite moody in the room this morning, isn't it?
4: Yes.
0: Setting the scene, of course. But look, as always, you've been bringing us the latest updates from the FIFA World Cup before we do get into our stories. Yeah, what's the latest on the World FIFA Cup?
4: Portugal defeated Uzbekistan just hours ago, 5-0.
0: Wow.
4: Two goals by Cristiano Ronaldo, Portugal popular team in Timor-Leste. And right now, England is playing Ghana. Later on, Panama will play Croatia and Colombia against Congo. So some good games.
0: Some good games. I'm going to say, but do you have any predictions on any of those countries? Who are you going for?
4: I think the exciting game would probably be Colombia and Congo. They're both equally matched from what I see, and both of them have flair in their players.
0: I want to follow your lead there, Finau, because I know absolutely nothing about soccer, but it's always good to catch up on the latest of that. So thank you for that. Let's head to, though, the autonomous Bougainville government. They've actually announced its final plan for independence. What's the details there?
4: Yes, in a statement, President Ismail Torawama announced his final position on Bougainville independence, presenting it to the independent facilitator overseeing the joint technical consultations between Bougainville's government and Papua New Guinea's government. And Toroama's final position proposes a three-stage pathway. Under that proposal, Bougainville will continue preparations for self-government until September 1st, 2027, and go through a three-year transition period where it would operate as a fully independent country, and then in 2030 be recognized as a fully independent state, separate from Papua New Guinea. But this plan is different from what Papua New Guinea's ruling Pango Party wants, from what Papua New Guinea's current Prime Minister James Marape wants.
0: Okay.
4: He wants a 15-year transition process for Bougainville, and his proposal is that his government would facilitate independence regardless of whether the PNG Parliament votes for or against independence. Marape says he wants to see Bougainville become economically independent first, be able to sustain itself, provide proof that it can sustain itself.
0: Yeah.
4: So there's disagreement about the timeline to Bougainville independence between these two governments.
0: Nice. Okay, well, thank you for that update. We head to Solomon Islands, though. Finau, Prime Minister Matthew Wiley is demanding a major overhaul of Solomon Airlines.
4: Yes, Solomon Islands Prime Minister Matthew Wiley says the national airline can no longer rely on government support without showing a serious plan for change. That's according to Islands Business. And he said this in a meeting with the airline's board and management on Friday alongside his finance minister. Wallace said the company had drifted without direction for too long, and he said it was undermining the industry. It was a clear rebuke of Solomon Airlines, and Wallace called for it to adopt a more ambitious strategic approach. As his finance minister said, Solomon Airlines has been operating at a loss, especially on domestic routes, while international services remain under pressure. No numbers were given out on the exact financial problems Solomon Airlines is having. That's what's being indicated by this. And the CEO agreed that restructuring was needed.
0: Not going to lie, Solomon Airlines, I've flown on and I was very, very impressed. So it is quite unfortunate to hear that they're in this state. So let's hope something does come around for them. Okay, Fiji now, Energy Chief Executive Officer, is raising the alarm on low dam levels threatening the power's supply there in Fiji.
4: Yes, according to Fiji Times Energy, Fiji Limited CEO Faitiaki Gibson said the prospects of El Nino droughts and declining hydro dam levels, along with fuel supply uncertainties, threaten the country's national power supply. Fuel costs are already through the roof in Fiji and elsewhere in the Pacific. And Gibson said dam levels at the Mona Savu hydro scheme are currently tracking below levels recorded at the same time last year. He said lower electricity demand during the current cooler months would help ease pressure on the system, but demand is expected to increase later in the year. And he also pointed to historical data showing that El Nino droughts have prolonged dry periods, and it's raising concern. Yeah,
0: definitely. And I think we definitely need someone to come on and speak about the El Nino event for sure. But as always, Fino, very grateful for you coming through and bringing us our headlines from across the region here on Pacific Beat.
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0: Morning and welcome back to Pacific Beat. We head to sport now. The national men's team from Papua New Guinea will never qualify for the FIFA World Cup under the current regime. And that's the verdict of former head coach Warren Moon, who has been locked in a legal battle with the PNG FA for more than 2 years. The FA insisted that Moon was dismissed and later replaced by former Solomon Islands head coach Philippe Vinga-Arango because he refused to move to PNG on a full-time basis, a clause which he says was never in his contract. Initially, he was told he would be paid his outstanding salary, but then came a twist with the FA accusing him and a senior official of fraud, a claim which he says was farcical. Suffice to say, Warren Moon has still not been paid his dues, and his case is now in the hands of FIFA's legal department.
6: All the evidence I have provided to my FIFA lawyer, which had the president of the PGFA, John Capionato, in all my correspondence from the start to the contract offered. So the president was in all correspondence when I was offered the contract, when I had signed the contract. So if it wasn't a serious matter, you'd laugh at it. It's quite ridiculous.
7: If you wind the clock back to when this all began, if they'd simply come to you and said to you, this is what we would like you to do, you wouldn't have been averse to that idea.
6: I would have been open to it. It was never discussed and it was never threatened that if I didn't, that I would obviously be terminated. The real reason stemmed from the Nations Cup. We lost heavily in our first game, and I pretty much knew there was commentary then that they were going to make a move because they were already talking to Felipe. It was quite commonly known, the players knew, staff knew, I knew, that the president's wife had been in conversation with Felipe to come in. I had my frustrations at that point anyway. I initially came in to help them through the Pacific Games and was tasked to provide a report and a way forward for the game in Papua New Guinea and the national team, which I presented, like 130-page documents, recommendations of things that need to be put in place, and a plan for the 2034 World Cup, in which I think by then there'll be two or another qualifiers from Oceania. I did that. Then was kept on, and some of those recommendations were about implementing things that I wanted to be put in place upon extending my contract beyond the initial short-term one. None of that happened, and the conditions for the players, the standards in the national team programs were being kind, they're just well below any expected level in any professional football. By the end of it, I wasn't looking to be reinstated. I was just looking to move on and get what I was owed. You know, I thoroughly enjoyed working with the people and the players in the national team and the people at PNG, but my experience with the PNGFA and certain people in there, best left unsaid.
7: But the version of events that you're recounting, for anybody who follows football in Papua New Guinea, this is a recurrent theme. This sort of situation that you're in, it's not uncommon. It's happened over and over again.
6: It's a simple answer. You just have to look to the very top. Everything stems from the very top in PNG football.
7: We're talking now in the middle of the World Cup, and there's been quite a bit of debate on social media in Papua New Guinea about when are we ever going to be there.
6: In the current regime, it'll be never. They will never qualify for a World Cup if things stay the same. They're just drifting further away from some of the other teams in Oceania who are starting to compile better programs for the national team. It's no surprise, is it, that they're now in the qualifying lower group in junior national teams.
7: Which, for a country which clearly has no shortage of football talent, they really should be doing way better.
6: I genuinely believe the right people could turn it around within a space of a couple of years if the right program is put in place, because the talent is there, but it's just not being utilised. The local domestic comp's poor. It's poorly run. It's poorly operated. And there's not enough matches of quality. When we think about the preparation I had for the Nations Cup, I had players coming into camp who would play 2 matches in 6 months. Then when you look at the logistics debacle, I wanted a national team manager to come with us to sort out logistics, was denied that. We had no one operating on the ground. We did a training camp in Brisbane. We had players arrive on different flights at different times. We had players who weren't fed. So we had people on an early flight that were waiting all day in an airport with no food, no money to pay for anything. And they had to wait for the second flight, people to come in with the team manager with a credit card to pay for basic things for some players. And then we had a debacle of our flight situation where we arrived to Fiji for the Nations Cup the night before a game when we should have been there 2 days earlier, because there was a mess up with where we were meant to check in internationally, Brisbane or Sydney, because we were informed that we had to go to Sydney, check in internationally there, which was the wrong information from PNGFA. And we turned up at the early hours in our hotel before a really important game against Fiji, which we lost 5-1. And then we were criticised heavily by the president, yet he's a part of the organisation and logistics for the national team.
7: Being slightly cynical about it, at least the players got there on many occasions, they hadn't even arrived.
6: The biggest thing holding PNG football back is the organisation itself. And I do feel that there needs to be more education around this from OFC to set the standards a lot higher for these countries, because it can't just be New Zealand is the flagship of Oceania and that's the main focus. There has to be a little bit more focus on the Melanesian sides as well and where education is required. You know, I think there needs to be a bit more interaction and involvement. That was my experience anyway. I felt like there wasn't that help and assistance where you just needed a little bit more education around planning for tournaments, planning for camps, things to look out for. Because a lot of the time, if I didn't say anything, things just didn't get done. And I'm the head coach. I shouldn't be planning and helping with logistics.
7: I can think off the top of my head, 3 or 4 coaches before and since yourself, all having to go through similar kinds of situations, both in terms of organisational, logistical and personal in terms of contracts.
6: And there's a common denominator, the coach is leading, but then the people in power are still there. And I think in PNG, it's very easy. They can hold a press conference. They can easily deny something and make a claim and try and sweep it under the carpet. In Australia, that wouldn't apply. Or in countries where, you know, people are accountable, there would be questions. But over there, people don't question people in positions of power, so they continue to get away with operating at the levels they do. For me, it's just a question of holding someone to account, which they seem to think they can get away with. So I'm going to hold them to account and actually challenge them for my money, which I'm owed rightly and fairly. I haven't done anything wrong. I've done everything they asked of me. They've made a decision and that's fine. Moving on and concluding the matter is about them paying what they owe me and we can finalise the matter. And then I wish them good luck.
0: And that's Warren Moon, former head coach of the PNG Couples and still fighting for outstanding payments from the PNGFA. And he was talking to Richard Hewitt. Now to a story of resilience. Ian Riley and his wife decided to volunteer as teachers at the Leulumoenga Folk College in Samoa. Instead, they faced the devastating aftermath of Cyclone Ofa and struggled to come to terms with learning the Whā Samoa way of life. But now the couple's story is found in his personal memoir, Encounter, exploring culture and courage. And he is on the line right now. Te alofa, Ian. Welcome to Pacific Beat. Thank you for joining us this morning. I have read bits and pieces of your book. Really fascinating just to hear your story itself. But I firstly just want to ask, what actually led you to decide to volunteer as teachers in Samoa?
8: I think there were several things. One, we had never been overseas before. And My wife in particular was working with immigrants, students from Southeast Asia, and we wanted to experience living in another culture and see a bit of the world. We're also Christians, and we were committed to serving, so we didn't want to just go and be a tourist. And so we thought this would give us the opportunity to actually do what many others immigrants do when they come to Australia, and that is immerse us in a completely different culture and language and, you know, learn how to do that and what that really means with all the ups and downs and struggle that generally goes with that experience.
0: Wow. So I understand you arrived, and I said this in the intro also, that you actually arrived expecting to teach, but instead you were faced with a devastating cyclone. I mean, what do you actually remember the most about those days?
8: So first was a bit of a shock landing in Samoa in 1990. It certainly was, you know, a much poorer place than it is today. So we had an initial shock of, oh, we're in a developing country and things don't work very well, at least not the way we expected, and things are very basic. And we settled into that within 2 weeks. But then the cyclone came. We were initially pretty scared because I was thinking of what happens in cyclones in Australia. You know, I had experience

0: remembering Cyclone Tracy, and I thought, wow, is that sort of coming here? And these buildings and our house didn't look like it would survive that. Of course, it wasn't as bad as Tracy. That was pretty extreme. But we spent the first night putting things away, trying to get the water out of our house, which was impossible. The rain blew horizontally through our windows in one side and out the other, and then it cascaded down through the roof. And then it got dark and all the power went out. And we were just alone there with this roaring wind that was banging the roof incessantly, and it was almost deafening sometimes. It just went on and on. Wow. And to our surprise, we thought, well, you know, a cyclone lasts about a day in Australia, but not in the Pacific. They can last for 3 or 4 days. In this case, it was 3 days of this howling wind and trying to, keep safe. Fortunately, we had some Peace Corps neighbours next door, and we pooled all the food we had with them, and then there were a bunch of people who got stranded there, and they helped. And it helped having some people with us who knew, you know, a lot better how to live in Samoa than what we did. And we were dependent on Radio National for news. We could get no news within Samoa itself. So we were following Radio National and the news on that to find out exactly what was happening and where the cyclone was going and when it would stop.
1: You know, when we talk about when a natural disaster hits, and especially out in the Pacific, Ian, I understand, you know, maybe here in Australia or New Zealand, there may be a faster response, but obviously it's not the case though, right, back in the islands. How much of that, maybe that would have been a culture shock itself, how much of that really just sort of shaped your understanding of community?
0: Yeah, it shaped it enormously because, you know, one of the questions was, we were learning about how people lived in the Samoan village and, you know, a bit about the culture of, the Matai system and village councils and so on. So we had a knowledge that that was there. But after the cyclone, we were forced to live as a community on the school. We had to share all our food. We were sleeping in each other, out of each other's houses as need be, because the house might be completely awash. And then we were bathing in the village bathing pool. We were lighting a fire outside and cooking, just like Samoan families were doing in all the villages around us. And, we were also pooling all their money as well, because we didn't have much. to actually buy food, we had to go to the bank, withdraw some cash, then go and buy it and carry it back. And it really opened my eyes to, oh, wow, you know, this is why Samoan village functions this way, and this is how they keep everyone safe, and this is how they make sure everyone has enough food to eat. And, you know, it showed me why they live as a community and why that works and why that's worked for thousands of years. So I felt like I was learning from them, wow, this is how a community operates.
1: Well, yeah. And that would have changed, I suppose, because that's the thing. What was your initial understanding of Samoa versus the reality that you had lived while you were there?
0: So I think you have to go back to 1990, where there was no internet. So we went and got books out of our local library, and most of those books were about 20 years out of date. So we were reading about Samoa in the 1960s, really. But we got an idea of the Matai system. We went and had very kindly some Samoan people in Melbourne invited us to lunch. It was a Samoan church here. So we learned a little bit about that from them, but not much. We learned that there was a Matai system. We learned how Matais were chosen by the family. There was an extended family network. We knew about titles and that certain titles were, more important than other titles. We knew that it was a hierarchical structure within the society. And we knew they lived in whales, which were houses without walls, which at that time was, 95% true.

true. Everyone is still living in a whare. And that was about it, really. So what we didn't really understand, which you only get from living in the culture, is all of the positives and negatives about living in a community. Like, it's very, very noisy in a Samoan village at night. Everyone's wandering around talking and laughing and carrying on and doing things, and there are lights and dogs and

0: dogs and cats and wandering around, and you know, and everyone watches everyone. So you know, you're here in your phalé, and you look across, and there's your neighbour in their phalé, and you see what they're doing. Oh, you know, their child's misbehaving, and then they give them a whack, and then they're, you know, their behaviour's realigned again. And this goes on all the time. So that was a real eye opener, is to say, wow. You know, living close together really has implications that we Palangis in Australia have no idea about.
1: I mean, you've spoken a little bit about the, you know, the Matai system. For those who don't really understand, of course, it is round about, you know, chiefly titles, again, the hierarchy, the leaders of the villages and whatnot. Again, you've now written this book involving all of that, of what you've learnt. What then would you say for people from outside of Samoa, if they were to read this book, what would they take away from it?
0: Well, I think there are several things I'd like them to take away. One is I set out to give people what I call a vicarious experience. In other words, here I don't tell you what to think about Samoan culture. I'm just telling you what we encountered and sharing that with you. So some of the things we were told and that are in the book are probably untrue. Some I know they were untrue and we had to, you know, correct them later. But I hope that you just enjoy the experience and learn from it. And I think the other big takeaway for us is when you look at another culture, any culture that's not your own, don't make assumptions about things within that culture, and don't make assumptions that, well, it's going to operate, you know, similar to what we do. It might have different words and slightly different customs and so on. It can be radically different in ways that will completely blow your mind, and you need to have an open mind for that, to say, okay, I don't really know. One of the things that I write about towards the end of the book is the danger of ideologies. We all have our worldview, and that's great. We all need one. But if you come, you know, particularly what I saw was people coming from university with their particular philosophy about Indigenous communities and what they are and Indigenous people. If you come and start to try and fit Samoa into whatever that philosophy is, it won't work, and you'll be very, very disappointed. But if you go there with an open mind and say, well, I've got my worldview, and that's good, but, you know, I'm open to understanding that other people might have a completely different idea of justice and how it's done, you know? Yeah. They might have a completely idea about a lot of my deeply held beliefs, and most of my deeply held beliefs were fundamentally challenged. And I think we came out stronger, but I have a much better understanding of things. And a good example would be, you know, discipline in the school. When we were there, though, they're banned it now, but teachers used to hit their kids quite often and quite frequently. And I write about this in the book and say, you know, we were quite shocked. Some of it was quite violent to us. And we said, well, we won't do that. But we soon discovered that we had to do something different to what we did in Australia, because kids just got completely confused by our so-called discipline techniques, you know, for class control. And we were sending all the wrong messages. They got confused. And so we had to adopt, you know, Samoan ways of doing things. And we didn't beat the kids over the head with a piece of wood or anything, or with a rubber hose like some of them did. but we did send them out to weed the valfefe, you know, which was physical, and it, you know, it was very uncomfortable, and it was painful. But it wasn't physically beating them. But the kids understood that. And when I came back to Australia and mentioned that to people, this is what we did, some people were, they just could not grasp the idea that any sort of, you know, physical imposed suffering like that as a punishment for misbehaviour could possibly be acceptable under any circumstances. And I learned that you can't really say that. You don't know. what you might do

0: if you really walked in someone else's shoes.
1: Absolutely. Definitely is an insight, and I'm grateful to have read bits and pieces of the book. I really want to finish it up, and it's just nice to know, to see someone from outside of the islands share their journey of what it was like to live in Samoa, because definitely it's a place to want to go home and, and have a different pace of life. But I just want to say, whaftai te re lava, Ian, we do appreciate you coming on the show this morning.
0: Very good. Thank you very much. It's been a pleasure.
1: No worries.
0: Very happy to share.
1: Thank you. That is author of his personal memoir, Encounter, sharing his journey of cross-cultural connections, Ian Riley, here on Pacific Beat.
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1: And that brings us to the end of Pacific Beat. One of our stories is Vietnamese authorities have denied a request by Samoan law enforcement for investigators to travel to Vietnam to interview the alleged assassins Joseph Va'a and Steve Toffa.
5: The only cooperation accepted so far from the Vietnam Police Commissioner was the submission of written questions, which has been done last week.
1: Now join us tomorrow 6 a.m. PNG time, but you can tune in again 5 p.m. PNG time this afternoon. Up next, it's your news, and then after that, it's Nisha Daily. Till next time, o toa o whātou. 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

0: ABC News. Hello, I'm Simon Lauder. A major pipeline supplying water to Papua New Guinea's capital, Port Moresby, is at risk of collapsing decades after it was built by Australia. Residents are being urged not to panic as emergency plans to repair the pipe get underway. Documents addressed to PNG's cabinet state that multiple critical water assets are showing signs of imminent failure, and the city's broader water network is operating under extreme and unsustainable risk with little to no redundancy. Prime Minister James Marape says he was only made aware of the issue recently and has asked repairs to be made in the least disruptive way.
1: At my level, I was informed of this early this year, and then that's the reason why we have a cabinet proposal that came to us three cabinets ago.
0: Papua New Guinea has suspended imports of Australian poultry and eggs after the detection of the H5N1 virus in wild birds in Western Australia. Emma Field reports.
2: PNG is Australia's largest chicken meat exporter, and on Monday, its National Agriculture and Quarantine Inspection Authority advised Australia of the suspension of all chicken products, including eggs. It comes after two wild birds found near Esperance in WA tested positive to the devastating strain of avian influenza, and more dead birds found in South Australia and WA are being tested. Australian authorities are insisting there's no evidence the bird flu has spread or is established on Australian shores. The Federal Department of Agriculture says it's engaging with PNG to resolve the issue.
0: A 42-year-old fisherman has been found alive after spending a week lost at sea. Abuta Pone Abuta's family raised the alarm when he failed to return after setting out alone on a fishing trip from Puka Puka, a remote Cook Islands atoll. Despite having little safety or survival equipment, Mr. Abuta was spotted by a Royal New Zealand Air Force crew after he waved to the aircraft from his boat. New Zealand Defence Forces James Robertson Vickers says as a Pacific country, they have an obligation to look out for people in trouble.
3: Each time we get called out to assist, you know, we're lucky that we've got this aircraft and this capability here, so for a long-range maritime patrol aircraft. So each time we are able to locate somebody, it's incredibly gratifying that you're able to help get someone back home to their families.
0: The European Union's Aviation Safety Agency has ordered urgent inspections of 16 Airbus A380 planes after cracks were found in a key wing component. 15 of the planes are operated by Emirates, one by Qantas. Five of the Emirates planes must undergo inspections immediately before they're allowed to fly again. The rest will be inspected later. The United Nations says it secured the cooperation of the US and Gulf states to ensure the safe evacuation of seafarers stranded in the

0: Strait of Hormuz. The UN's shipping agency has announced more than 11,000 seafarers will be assisted to leave the region. The International Maritime Organization says they have suffered hardship and distress for months while unable to pass through the strait due to the war in the Middle East. UN spokesperson Stefan Dujarric says safety guarantees have been secured to ensure safe navigation for the ships.
1: The large-scale operation will be carried out in close cooperation with Iran, Oman and all other coastal states in the region, as well as the United States and the maritime industry. The IMO Secretary General, Arsenio Dominguez, said IMO secured the necessary safety guarantees and thoroughly verified the conditions for safe navigation.
0: France has recorded its hottest day since records began 80 years ago, as much of Western Europe swelters in a deadly heatwave. At least 40 people have drowned. Schools are closed and the transport system is disrupted. Parts of Western France climbed to 42 degrees on Tuesday afternoon. A former head coach of Papua New Guinea's national men's soccer team says they'll never qualify for the FIFA World Cup under the current regime. Warren Moon has been locked in a legal battle with the PNG Football Association for more than 2 years. The FA insisted that Moon was dismissed because he refused to move to PNG on a full-time basis, a clause which he says was never in his contract. Moon says there's plenty of talent in Papua New Guinea, but not enough support.
2: I genuinely believe the right people could turn it around within a space of a couple of years if the right program was put in place, because the talent is there, but it's just not being utilised. The local domestic comp's poor, it's poorly run, it's poorly operated, and there's not enough matches of quality.
0: England has been left frustrated by Ghana playing out a 0-0 draw at the FIFA World Cup in Boston. Earlier, Cristiano Ronaldo scored 2 goals as Portugal defeated Uzbekistan 5-0. This is ABC News.
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0: your boy Jacob McGuire.
1: Good morning, through. I'm Michael Chow. We're all feeling global colding right now.
0: Yo.
1: It is cold.
0: Oh my gosh, it is cold as. Michael Chow, I walked in here with a puffer jacket this morning, used for Antarctic exploration, just to get to this here office, man. It's crazy, G.
1: Usually my jacket's open. I had to zip it up today. That's where we're headed.
0: Yo, so hopefully things are looking all right. If it is cold where you are this morning, then please heed our warning and rug up. We don't want you getting sick, but I'll tell you what is sick today. Amnesia Daily. It's going to be hella sick because we've got a lot of fantastic times lined up for you this morning. But first, let's acknowledge the land from which we broadcast today, Yuggera and Turrbal Country on Australia's East Coast. Yuggera and Turrbal Country covers much of what is now known as Brisbane by many, and we here at ABC Radio Australia pay our respects to Yuggera and Turrbal elders, both past and present. This is Yuggera and Turrbal Country as it's been since the first sunrise. And Michael Chow, we begin this morning by getting a little bit more learned, my G.
1: We certainly need to learn a few things here and there, and sometimes we do that not by reading books, mind you, but we look at what's happening in the news feed and we come here feeling real chuffed about it and be like, hey guys, you hear this story? That's us. That's how we do our journalism.
0: So make sure you're staying tuned in, because some bottom shelf journalism will be going down in a few minutes. The footline's coming at you. But before we get there, let's head to Marama Diva and Willow with Suva.

0: Yes, kicking off Nisha Daily this morning. That was Maroma, Diva and Willo with Suva.
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0: And if you've been listening in for more than 10 minutes, chances are you would have gotten a taste of that hard-hitting news courtesy of our One Talks over at Pacific Beats.
2: Uh-huh. But it's not always about the hard-hitting news, Jacob. Sometimes we got to hit them with the soft stuff.
0: Absolutely. So let's say goodbye to the headlines and hello to the footlines.
3: News. I got good news. It is the best news in the world. True.
0: Yes, that's right. It's the Footlines Nisha Daily's not-so-newsworthy news segments.
2: Mm-hmm. And as the ABC's worst journalists, we're going to try and make sense of some of the news stories.
0: And Michael Chow, I'm going to be honest, I'm going to quickly start off here because I've been seeing some news stories, my boy. Mm-hmm. And we've got to start off talking all things heists. Bit sneaky. Now, Michael Chow, you can either be truthful with this question or you can lie to me. It's both fine. When is the last time you have stolen something?
4: You know what? I'm going to be sneaky with this one. When I stole my wife's heart.
0: Oh my gosh.
4: When we... I'm actually proud of myself for thinking of that. Too bad she doesn't listen to this show ever.
0: You know, we're going to have to send a recording. Bex Way, you can also absolutely listen online after the show if you wanted to hear that or again. But that's right. Heists, capers, or as reported in the news, theft. Michael Chow, I got to say, over the past week or two, some stories caught my eye that we have to speak about this morning, both involving theft and not just any theft, Michael Chow. Carver theft.
4: Uh-oh.
0: All right, that's right, because you know that I have an alert that sets off when any story mentioning Carver is published to the internet, and this week I've seen at least two reports of alleged theft when it comes to the Yangona. Now, Michael Chow, have you seen either of these stories online?
4: I'm just Googling some now, and I'm like, what? There we go. There be some Carver theft.
0: There be some Carver theft going around. Now, obviously, correlation, causation, all that doesn't equal anything. Both of these things have happened at the same time, but it's pretty hectic to say that we've seen at least two cases in the past week. And first up, Michael Chow, we head to Fiji, where FBC has reported that a local farm is raising the alarm bells when it comes to theft, claiming that Carver theft is a worsening crisis. Now, the owners are claiming a late-night inspection of this farm at Taveoni one night was finding evidence of ripped-up plants, footprints, boot prints, Michael Chow, even horse prints, which allows me to think that horses might be involved in these Carver capers, my G. The sort of owners of this farm have been saying that they've seen a rise since the COVID-19 pandemic and sort of alleging that these tracks led to three nearby homes. Now, this is being reported by FBC. We haven't seen any arrests or anything like that from the police, but it does sort of bring up a thing where, you know, Carver is an important economic driver for places like Fiji, and obviously having your Yangona plants ripped up can cause quite a stir. But crazy to see, Michael Chow.
4: I mean, I know in this economy, in the shortages we have, I know people might be siphoning gas during a gas crisis, but taking a man's carver, that's that's a crime I don't know how to deal with.
0: Oh man, well. You know, and it's, I have to say that this is quite a big operation in this place. I mean, the enterprises that own this sort of Carver farm have been saying that annual planting has actually dropped from more than 60,000 plants to just over 1,000 due to ongoing losses, such as things such as theft, but also the impacts of climate change and whatnot. And we're seeing a driver of Carver prices because of these things, especially when it comes to Carver plants being lost due to the weather. I mean, we're even getting wild weather at the moment where things are very cold. So hectic to see. That's what's happened in Fiji. But Michael Chow, we've also got to turn our attention to Vanuatu because a carver bar owner has actually made a complaint to the police over the alleged theft of 5 kilograms of carver. This carver bar owner was leaving the carver out overnight to be grinded in the morning. It was stolen in that time. And there's been a lot of talk online about just how expensive carver is getting around the place. But I just wanted to put out a little PSA this morning that, look, we be loving carver, all right? Not okay to steal carver, all right? That's all I'm trying to say this morning. Now, obviously, times are hard and it's hectic. But if you need some carver, please don't go out and steal from your local kava bar, because there's business owners as well that have got to think about this. Mm-hmm. Michael Chow, hectic stuff, my G.
4: Yes. I mean, trust us to cover this kind of story. You won't get this anywhere else at the ABC.
0: Michael, my alerts were going off. But yeah, it's hectic. Hopefully we don't see this crisis worsen. Obviously, there's a whole lot to do with kava prices, especially kava shortages around the place. I'm talking Vanuatu. I'm talking Fiji. We're seeing kava growing in different places now, including PNG. But with that being said, it's not okay to steal. So please don't be going around and thieving any young kona plants. Yeah.
4: And look, next food line, taking a trip to the movies, one of my favorite places, Jacob, to highlight the red carpet premiere for the Australian premiere of this brand new documentary that it's highlighting one of the most legendary names in the entire history of rugby, and that is, of course, the great Jonah Lomu.
5: Number 11, Jonah Lomu.
6: Jonah is a freak.
7: Man, his life was complicated.
6: He was a gentle giant.
8: If he had to punch somebody in the face, he doesn't have it in him.
4: Yeah, look, this man was a legend. I mean, for non-rugby fans, I think the easiest way to describe Jonah is that if rugby had a Michael Jordan, then Jonah was basically him. Jacob, you seen the trailer for this movie?
0: Oh, I absolutely have. I'm amazed it's finally out. I mean, this the Lomu story, I mean, even though I'm not like a huge rugby union person, everyone knows the name Jonah Lomu, and this is an absolute legend that's always brought up, especially when you're talking about the legacy of the All Blacks or even just fantastic rugby players, man.
4: Yeah, I mean, I watched that Matt Damon and Morgan Freeman movie, Invictus.
0: Yeah, true.
4: Invictus, my bro, in South Africa. And it's funny how they made Jonah Lomu look like he was like, oh, this is the threatening villain at the end of the movie. Will the poor South Africans win the World Cup? They obviously did. But like, it's just like, but when Jonah Lomu was ever mentioned on screen or shown, like, you know, on the field, I was like, yeah, that's my boy.
0: That's
4: the real hero. Sorry, Morgan Freeman.
0: That was really wild. Will.
4: I know he's playing Nelson Mandela, but the real hero of this.
0: Like, hectic. You know, I haven't thought about that movie in a while, Michael Chow.
4: Yeah, no. I'm thinking about it now. But look, Jonah's entire career, he played internationally for the All Blacks. He was in the All Blacks jersey his whole career, but of course, Tongan by blood, with his parents hailing from Ha'apai Islands, specifically on Lifuka, where you'll find Holopeka village. And anyways, this new documentary has already made a fair bit of noise online thanks to its first trailer dropping only a few weeks ago. And our colleagues at ABC Pacific actually managed to catch up with one of the filmmakers, the co-director of this documentary, Vea Mafileo, herself a proud Tongan. And here's a bit of what she had to say about her film Lomu whilst on the red carpet.
9: Hello, Lele. My name is Vea Mafileo, and I'm one of the co-directors of the Lomu documentary, and we're at the Sydney International Film Festival. Going into this, I knew that it was going to be very complex. I come from Lifuka. I kind of felt really compelled to try and give Jonah's story justice. Me and my sister Emily, we were invited to Dinner with the King down in Wellington. Yeah, Jonah was there, and my sister Emily got a photo with him. I took it, but I never got one with him, so I'm sad about that, but that's my Jonah story. We're quite a skewed view of Jonah from the media and from the press throughout his life, and he did a lot of stuff that went under the radar. You know how kind of media works and bad things get highlighted. It gave us the opportunity to kind of look under what's already been put out there about him before. When you're working with a character who's already passed on, it's really hard to find an emotional connection if they're not there to be able to articulate themselves. There was a very beautiful narrative via his mum, and we can all understand connection via our mums. The way how we perceive things has always been from a very Western lens, and so we were just trying to bring it back to actually from a cultural perspective. In the beginning of the film, we are in Bulotu, between heaven and earth, space that comes from our ancient history. And for Tongans, things like rugby or Kasivake, which was our traditional sport, it was all based around performance. So it comes under the realm of the arts. Jonah is choreographing his body around the ball. So it's kind of like these kind of ideas that we're just trying to sort of subtly put in there. And this is a film about a Tongan New Zealand rugby player, but it's about the human condition. I think it provides a space that we can be self-reflective about our own perceptions of people. You don't have to be a rugby lover. To be fair, I don't even like rugby. Like, there's more beneath the surface. That's all I want to say. It was so very important for me to be able to take it home to Tonga before we screened it in New Zealand. With the blessings of our distributor, which is very, very rare, we're able to do a screening in Tonga, free for the public, at Te Whaiwhai Stadium, our national rugby stadium. But it's really for Tonga to have the opportunity to say, actually, hey, this is who we produced, and this is the impact that he's done globally. I'm super excited about that.
2: Yes, speaking at the Australian premiere of the brand new documentary film Lomu, that was the movie's co-director Vea Mafileo. Shout outs to our ABC Pacific fam who caught up with Vea on the red carpet at Sydney Film Festival, where, yeah, look, Vea herself, she admits she's not much of a rugby fan, Jacob.
10: Brave to say on an interview.
2: No, yeah, but look, also talking about how folks don't have to be a rugby fan to go and see Lomu, and it's about so much more than rugby. And yeah, look, the subject of the documentary is, of course, you know, Jonah Lomu and, you know, his life, his career, the legendary rugby world figure that he was, because, you know, the English may have invented rugby, but it was a Tongan man who became the sport's first true global superstar. So, you know, this is exciting stuff.
0: Yeah, I mean, again, I'm going to have to watch Invictus after this.
2: Yeah.
0: Just to see the fear that was in Morgan Freeman as Nelson Mandela's eyes when he met Jonah Lomu.
2: They had a reason to be afraid, yeah. Especially Matt Damon.
0: Absolutely, especially Matt Damon, man. What a crazy South African accent he had. Do you remember?
2: It was okay. It was possible, okay. You know, it wasn't great.
0: You know, absolutely wild stuff.
3: News. I got good news. It is the best news in the world. That's true.
0: Yes, and there you have it. Your news footlines for another day here on Asia Daily. Talking a little bit about carpet theft. And, of course, the premiere of a new documentary. Michael, I can't actually wait. We need to get out and see this little documentary, man.
2: Yeah, but we got to wait with the rest of the world. It doesn't come out officially until like October, September.
0: Okay.
2: So we got a couple months. But shout out to anybody who got to go to some premieres.
0: Yeah, especially if you're in Tonga.
2: Yeah,
0: that was absolutely hectic. You tuned in to Asia Daily this morning. Hope you're having a brilliant start to your day. Got your latest news coming at you soon. Right now, some lucky dube. It's not easy.

0: Yes, a little lucky Dubé for your morning with It's Not Easy.
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0: And it's about that time this morning we get caught up with all the latest news developing across our region. And who better to fill us in than Pacific Beats, Aggie Tupo. Aggie, how are you going this morning, yo?
2: Oh, aloha ni. I'm doing well. How are you two doing?
3: Oh my gosh, that is, I don't know what that one is.
2: What in the world, Michael?
3: Aloha. I thought that's got to be Eastern Polynesian because of the H in there instead of the F. Hey?
0: Oh my, it's Tokelau, isn't it?
2: That's it.
3: Oh gosh. Well, you go a little east of Samoa. And there you have it. The F is gone.
2: Yes, there you go. If you just travel a little east, no, it's fine, Michael. Don't worry.
3: Nah, we're
2: worried. We are always learning.
3: This keeps me up every night.
4: I don't think this man has got one. He's past 3 days.
2: I thought you actually were going to get that one.
3: Yeah, I did too, but I second-guessed myself. usually I just, you'd be hitting people up with the maloni, and then it's like, oh, that the F is good, doing a H sound. That could be hard. Don't get confident, though. I should have just locked it in.
2: Our people from Tokelau are like, ah, oh, Michael. Kalo fine.
3: Kalo hi.
2: Love it.
0: It's great to be catching up with you this morning. And let's jump right into things. What's been happening in the news?
2: Absolutely. We begin in Samoa, where three people charged amid an investigation into local connections to a gangland murder in Vietnam have now appeared in court. They're facing charges of misleading the police, bribery and money laundering. Samoan authorities launched their own investigation after two Samoan men were arrested and charged with the murder of underworld identity Lorenzo Lemalu in Ho Chi Minh City last month. Meanwhile, the acting police commissioner says Vietnamese authorities denied a request for investigators to travel to Vietnam to interview the alleged Samoan murderers Joseph Va'a and Steve Toffa. Now to Papua New Guinea, where a major pipeline supplying water to the capital, Port Moresby, is at risk of collapsing. This is decades after it was built by Australia. Residents are being urged not to panic as emergency plans to repair the pipe get underway. But the ABC can reveal and that the claims that the PNG government was already warned about the issue more than a year ago, that the problems extend far beyond one leak. And finally, for the incredible story of a fisherman found alive after spending a week lost at sea. 42-year-old Abuta Bone Abuta disappeared after setting out alone on a fishing trip from Puka Puka, a remote Cook Islands atoll, more than 1,000 kilometres northwest of Rarotonga. His family raised the alarm when he failed to return, triggering a search involving Cook Islands police and New Zealand authorities. Despite having little safety or survival equipment, Mr. Abuta was spotted by a Royal New Zealand Air Force crew after he waved to the aircraft from his boat. So all I can say is good news to know that Mr. Abuta has been found, because I know his family were just, wanting him home. So it's just good to know he is now home.
3: Oh man, if I was gone for 2 days, people would have given up already. This is a real testament to family, man.
2: No, and that's the thing, right? I love that family. Just like, no, they've got hope. But all I can say is, first off, I would never get into a boat, and I don't fish, so there's no point of me being out in the water in the first place. But yeah, survival mode. Yeah, Aggie would be like long gone. Okay, and I just would be like, Jesus, take me now. It's okay. It is okay. So I'm just glad that this story ends with a good ending.
0: Oh man, yeah. I cannot wait to hear this story. I mean, a week on a boat. I mean, and you see
2: what
0: the picture
2: would you
0: of the
2: be
0: boat?
2: Doing, Jacob? What would you be doing?
0: Oh man, to be honest, I'd be talking to turtles. You know what I mean?
2: There you mean you no don't survival. Already talk to them?
0: Oh, I do. You know, when they're on my plate. But.

0: But you know, yeah, there's no survival instinct kicking in for me on the open seas like that. So man, it's just
1: isn't that unfortunate? That I think that's something that we all probably need to learn, right? Like we are surrounded by water. We come from islands that are surrounded by water.
0: And we stay on the island. That's why we're
1: I'm
0: here.
1: Like, I really think this is something that you know needs to be implemented. How can we come from islands and not know what to do?
2: I think just knowing how to swim, it blows my mind. Because yes. Again, like Aggie, you know, like I didn't grow up in this country like yourself, but yes. I don't know if you know this. Australian kids, they get taught how to swim at school.
1: That's right. We have swimming.
2: That's a normal
1: schools.
2: Thing.
1: We have swimming schools.
2: That blows my mind.
1: Do you know? Yeah. Yeah, that's really interesting too. I do, and I would hope. That's something that might be implemented back in the islands because, yeah, why not?
2: I mean, like,
1: why not?
2: We got so much water around our home, so it's just like maybe we should be doing that in school. But then again, we might need a swimming pool. But also, if we just go to the beach, I don't know if if permission slips are going to cut it for whatever happens.
1: What would your excuse be, Michael?
2: Like me end up drowning, and it's just like, ah, well, he had a long, fruitful 8 years on this planet.
1: Wow.
0: Well, I think you know, Aggie, you told us or asked us a few weeks ago, I think, about what we should do in 2026. What should be on our bucket list?
1: Yes,
0: Michael, I'm
1: going
0: to teach you how to swim. All right, let's do this.
1: Michael, come on now.
2: And we're right next to that Brisbane River behind the studio there.
1: Look at that. I know we can just sort of, have a bit of fun around this, but I do think there's some seriousness behind it too, is that we need to learn to know how to swim. I don't care, even if it's a doggy paddle, just something.
0: Yeah, that's the only way I know how to swim, doggy paddle. Dogs aren't for me, actually.
1: Jacob, exactly. Look, if the Royal New Zealand Air Force came by, I would say, move, just go. Just leave him.
2: On to the next mission.
1: On to the
0: next. Hey, the sea is hungry.
1: But no, please, guys, if you really take that up, because I do, I think that's a look. And for a big girl like myself, that's one thing I still know how to do, and I can still swim. So you know what? It doesn't matter what size you are. I don't care. I really think you should go and learn how to swim. It's an important skill.
2: All right. Take Aggie's advice. Also, Finding Nemo's advice. Just keep swimming.
1: There we go. It's that, or you end up meeting Bruce.
0: Yeah. That's crazy.
1: Okay.
0: Hello. Oh my gosh, it's great catching up with you this morning. We've got some new life goals ahead of us. We're wishing you a wonderful rest of the day and cannot wait to catch up with you soon. Thank you so much.
1: No worries, guys. I'm going to go hang out with Dory.
0: Hey, Tupor, this morning with your latest news headlines brought to you by Pacific Beat. 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
0: Yes, you tuned in to Nisha Daily. Hope you're having a beautiful beginning to your day. And Michael Chow, we were just speaking about that story of the missing Cook Islands fisherman who was rescued after 1 week at sea. And coming up very soon, we'll be crossing the ocean ourselves to the Cook Islands to catch up on how people are reacting to the news. So make sure you stay tuned in. We're learning about what's cooking in the Cooks very soon. Right now, we got Jamin Bibao and Stanley T cooking up a fresh jam with Osim Lomi.

0: Yes, I was jamming Bibao and Stanley T. Osemlo Me this morning.
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0: And we've now wound up on a Wednesday here on Amnesia Daily, where one of our traditions is that we look backwards.
2: Mm-hmm. And we mean that literally, because we look way back past the international dateline, where for our listeners in the Cook Islands, it's not even a Wednesday yet, it'd be a Tuesday.
0: Absolutely, and that's exactly why we've got to play catch up with our favourite Vaine Kuki Airani. Yes, live from Rarotonga to give us our weekly wrap of what's cooking in the cooks. It's Harriet Tuara. Kia ora, Harriet. How are you doing this morning?
3: Kia ora. Ko meita ki o te ara. I am well. Thank you very much.
0: Oh, it is great to be catching up with you this morning. And before we get into the big news coming out of the cooks, can we get a quick weather check? How is the day looking like today in Rarotonga?
3: Yes, of course. After a turmoil of a weekend with cyclonic weather, it is now starting to look like your typical Cook Islands right now. So in Rarotonga, it's your classic winter trade wind setup, warm but not too hot. So still a delight for all our visitors here on the island.
2: Mm-hmm. Sounds just right. Goldilocks would be very happy to be there. You know, she doesn't like the extremes, famously. Somebody else who's getting a bit of fame at the moment, that everybody seems to be, you know, all eyes and ears on this this incredible rescue story involving this fisherman over in the Cook Islands. Harriet, you've been following this story locally. Give us the rundown.
3: Yes. Yeah. So much relief and celebration continues across the Cook Islands, not just the island of Pukapuka, following the rescue of local fisherman Pone Aputa, who, you know, miraculously survived a week-long ordeal, lost at sea after his boat suffered engine failure. So the 42-year-old disappeared while fishing on Thursday, the 11th of June, and he was just found last Thursday by the crew of a Royal New Zealand Air Force Poseidon aircraft before he was rescued by a Taiwanese fishing vessel in waters near Samoa. So much relief, especially to his family and most importantly, his partner who is back in Pukapuka, Te Wamua Malu, who said that she feared the worst during the week-long ordeal, but really did not lose hope and that he would be found alive. And she said that an unexpected phone call from the rescue vessel brought such overwhelming relief for her and also for their 16-year-old son, Kalelua. So, the rescue has sparked celebration across Pukapuka, where family members, friends, and the wider community had spent days searching, praying, and holding on to hope for Aputa. And his uncle, who is currently on the island, said, "The community is just so filled with gratitude following what many are describing as a miracle." And he just wanted to praise local search teams who never stopped looking for, you know, one of their own. And also to the New Zealand Air Force and the Taiwanese fishing vessel involved in the rescue. So, yeah, Aputa is expected to arrive in Apia this week. He's currently in New Zealand receiving medical attention and also meeting up with his close family's members there before he heads home after this remarkable survival.
2: Oh, this is incredible. And honestly, like, you know, the question that we all keep asking ourselves when we read a story like this, Harriet, is how long would any of us survive, you know?
3: Honestly, yesterday I sat and watched a video of him sharing an intimate moment with his family in New Zealand, and he just shared about the first three days that he was out at sea and how rough the swells were, how high the waves were. And it was such a scary first couple of days for him, where he got tipped over his boat and had to get back in and was bailing water, you know, the whole day and those whole 3 days. So, yeah, I don't know how he survived, but man, what an incredible story to tell.
2: Absolutely. And hey, look, if you just joined us, you with Nija Daily on ABC Radio Australia. It's your boys, Jacob and Michael, with you on our Wednesday, unless you're joining us from the Cook Islands, which is exactly where our sister Harriet Tuara is joining us from right now to give us a wrap of what's cooking in the cooks.
0: Yes, and a huge story this week with the finding of that missing fisherman and wishing him and his family all the best as he recovers and makes his journey back home. But there's also a lot going on, as always, in the worlds of Cook Island sport. And Michael Child, this is a sport I haven't heard about in a while. Harriet, what's going on in the beach handball?
3: Yes. So lots happening here in the Cooks and for the Cooks. And firstly, with beach handball, we have our Cook Islands beach handball women's team who have firstly made history by qualifying and making their first ever appearance at the 2026 IHF World Championships, which is happening right now. And the Cook Islands opened their campaign with a very tough match against an experienced Spanish side, where they gained valuable experience with against that world-class opposition. And despite the result, the team remains upbeat, taking in important lessons from their opening game and just really proudly representing the Cook Islands on that international stage. But now the attention turns to their next challenge against tournament host Croatia as the historic campaign continues. So yeah, wishing them all the best.
2: Oh, that's exciting. I had to Google beach handball for a second because the only handball I know is the one you play like, you know, the four squares and you, like, you use a tennis ball and hit it in the school playground. No, I had handball completely wrong. Jacob?
0: To be honest, a completely different sport, Michael Chad, than what we were growing
2: definitely
0: up doing.
2: Definitely different.
0: But yo, big shout out to the team. And heading furthermore, we've got some fantastic news from three fantastic Cook Islands paddlers. What's been happening with our Cook Islands people in the Hamilton Island Cup?
3: Yes, so we've had our three beautiful and wonderful Cook Island paddlers returning from the iconic Hamilton Island Cup in Australia with strong performances and valuable international experience. So we had the likes of Serena Hunter, No'ovai Esperus, and also Anafal Heather, who joined a New Zealand women's crew for the event, which returned this year after an 11-year break. And Serena Hunter actually claimed second place in the senior masters division in the singles iron race. And while the combined Cook Islands New Zealand crew picked up gold in the senior masters division and also bronze in the masters division during the V6 racing. Their week wrapped up with a challenging 42-kilometer changeover race in tough ocean conditions, where the crew finished fourth female canoe overall and also third in the masters division again. According to them, they said the event was more about more than just getting results, and it was more about giving them the chance to compete against top crews and gaining valuable experience, and also once again proudly representing that Cook Islands flag on the international stage.
0: Oh man, big ups to our fantastic paddlers. And finally this morning, Harriet, some exciting news with this upcoming 2026 Commonwealth Games in Glasgow. I know there's too many World Games going on this year, so the Commonwealth Games are coming up, and the Cook Islands have named their team. Who are we going to be seeing in Glasgow from the Cook Islands?
3: Yes. Although a small nation, we come with might and big hearts. And yes, the Cook Islands has officially named this team for the 2026 Commonwealth Games in Glasgow, which is less than 40 days away. So exciting for that campaign. And you know, the Cook Islands have confirmed a really strong squad across four codes, which are weightlifting, athletics, aquatics, and also lawn bowls. And the selection features a mix of experienced internationals and as well as a number of debutants, with several athletes set to compete at their first Commonwealth Games. Among those to watch, we have weightlifter Matanoko McDonald, who will bring valuable international experience, no doubt. While on the track, athletes including Piri Tonga, Estelle Short, and our decathlete Max Derua are part of a new generation who are stepping onto that big stage. And of course, in aquatics, we have Sportswoman of the Year and Sportsman of the Year, Lani Hay Connolly and Jacob Story, who add strength in the pool. While in lone bowls, experienced names such as Teokutai Jim and Jason Lindsay will be key figures for our team. Officials say the squad reflects years of commitment and also development, with athletes earning selection through consistent performances on the international circuit. And the Cook Islands now turns its focus to final preparations ahead of Glasgow 2026.
0: Oh my gosh, big ups to all of our athletes. And Michael Chow, 40 days away, my G, into the Commonwealth Games.
2: Oh, that's so soon. We got to get our stuff together and try and see if we can. I think Lani actually lives in the Gold Coast. So, you know, she was like flag bearer for Cook Islands at the Olympics recently. So maybe we should hit her up and be like, hey, before you go, can we hang out, talk a bit about your career? Because you're really cool.
3: Yeah.
2: Oh my goodness.
3: They're actually both there.
2: Oh, mad stuff.
3: That would be exciting.
0: Yo, exciting indeed. And, you know, Harriet, we'd like to say a huge metakimata for joining us from the Cook Islands, filling us in on what's cooking in the Cooks. There's been a whole lot going on this week. So thank you so much for keeping us informed. Wishing you a wonderful rest of your week and enjoy the rest of your Tuesday. Thank you so much, yo.
3: Always a pleasure. Metakimata.
0: Yes, that was Harriet Tuara this morning with What's Cooking in the Cooks. Yes, your weekly wrap of all things Cook Islands. And yes, that huge news this week with the rescuing of a man who is lost at sea for over a week by Royal New Zealand Air Force and a Taiwanese fishing vessel. So once again, big shout out to him and his family as you continue to recover from what was an incredible ordeal to go through. So, man, big love to him and his family and, of course, his community. You're tuned in to Nisha Daily this morning right here on ABC Radio Australia.
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0: classic Mariah Carey fantasy. Big shout out to Mariah Carey. And of course, big shout out to Rush Hour for that track.
1: Oh, my goodness. That's the only thing that pops into my head. Sorry, Mariah. The only thing that pops into my head is that little Chinese girl singing in the back of the car while the two drivers are like rolling their eyes. And that's honestly, that's the kind of energy I want to have for the rest of my life.
2: The driver or the kid in the back?
1: Both the drivers rolling their eyes and the kid not caring. I want to be both.
2: You're absolutely crazy stuff, man. Again, a lot of movies we've got to rewatch this morning. But Michael Chow, we got our latest news coming up next. But after that, we're heading to the Wikes world of sports, my G.
1: Mm-hmm. Sammy Wikes, the big man himself, Big Togo, is going to be joining us soon. He knows all the things about TV and radio and, of course, sports.
2: So make sure you're staying tuned in. It's another beautiful morning. The driver or the
1: both.
2: Kid in the back?
1: Both the drivers rolling their eyes and the kid not caring. I want to be both.
2: You're absolutely crazy stuff, man. Again,

0: A lot of movies we're going to rewatch this morning. But Michael Chow, we got our latest news coming up next. But after that, we're heading to the Wikes world of sports, my G.
1: Sammy Wikes, the big man himself, Big Togo, is going to be joining us soon. He knows all the things about TV and radio and, of course, sports.
0: So make sure you're staying tuned in. It's another beautiful morning right here on Nisha Daily. Hope you're having a fantastic beginning to your day. Got your latest news coming at you next. But we'll be back right after that.

0: ABC News. Hello, I'm Simon Lauder. A major pipeline supplying water to Papua New Guinea's capital, Port Moresby, is at risk of collapsing decades after it was built by Australia. Residents are being urged not to panic as emergency plans to repair the pipe get underway. Documents addressed to PNG's cabinet state that multiple critical water assets are showing signs of imminent failure and the city's broader water network is operating under extreme and unsustainable risk with little to no redundancy. Prime Minister James Marape says he was only made aware of the issue recently and has asked repairs to be made in the least disruptive way.
1: At my level, I was informed of this early this year, and then that's the reason why we have a cabinet proposal that came to us three cabinets ago.
0: Papua New Guinea has suspended imports of Australian poultry and eggs after the detection of the H5N1 virus in wild birds in Western Australia. Emma Field reports.
2: PNG is Australia's largest chicken meat exporter, and on Monday, its National Agriculture and Quarantine Inspection Authority advised Australia of the suspension of all chicken products, including eggs. It comes after two wild birds found near Esperance in WA tested positive to the devastating strain of avian influenza, and more dead birds found in South Australia and WA are being tested. Australian authorities are insisting there's no evidence the bird flu has spread or is established on Australian shores. The Federal Department of Agriculture says it's engaging with PNG to resolve the issue.
0: A 42-year-old fisherman has been found alive after spending a week lost at sea. Abuta Pone Abuta's family raised the alarm when he failed to return after setting out alone on a fishing trip from Puka Puka, a remote Cook Islands atoll. Despite having little safety or survival equipment, Mr. Abuta was spotted by a Royal New Zealand Air Force crew after he waved to the aircraft from his boat. New Zealand Defence Forces James Robertson Vickers says as a Pacific country, they have an obligation to look out for people in trouble.
3: Each time we get called out to assist, you know, we're lucky that we've got this aircraft and this capability here, so for a long-range maritime patrol aircraft. So each time we are able to locate somebody, it's incredibly gratifying that you're able to help get someone back home to their families.
0: The European Union's Aviation Safety Agency has ordered urgent inspections of 16 Airbus A380 planes after cracks were found in a key wing component. 15 of the planes are operated by Emirates, one by Qantas. Five of the Emirates planes must undergo inspections immediately before they're allowed to fly again. The rest will be inspected later. The United Nations says it secured the cooperation of the US and Gulf states to ensure the safe evacuation of seafarers stranded in the Strait of Hormuz. The UN's shipping agency has announced more than 11,000 seafarers will be assisted to leave the region. The International Maritime Organization

0: as they have suffered hardship and distress for months while unable to pass through the strait due to the war in the Middle East. UN spokesperson Stefan Dujarric says safety guarantees have been secured to ensure safe navigation for the ships.
1: The large-scale operation will be carried out in close cooperation with Iran, Oman, and all other coastal states in the region, as well as the United States and the maritime industry. The IMO Secretary General, Arsenio Dominguez, said IMO secured the necessary safety guarantees and thoroughly verified the conditions for safe navigation.
0: France has recorded its hottest day since records began 80 years ago, as much of Western Europe swelters in a deadly heatwave. At least 40 people have drowned, schools are closed and the transport system is disrupted. Parts of Western France climbed to 42 degrees on Tuesday afternoon. A former head coach of Papua New Guinea's national men's soccer team says they'll never qualify for the FIFA World Cup under the current regime. Warren Moon has been locked in a legal battle with the PNG Football Association for more than 2 years. The FA insisted that Moon was dismissed because he refused to move to PNG on a full-time basis, a clause which he says was never in his contract. Moon says there's plenty of talent in Papua New Guinea, but not enough support.
2: I genuinely believe the right people could turn it around within a space of a couple of years if the right program was put in place, because the talent is there, but it's just not being utilised. The local domestic comp's poor, it's poorly run, it's poorly operated, and there's not enough matches of quality.
0: England has been left frustrated by Ghana playing out a 0-0 draw at the FIFA World Cup in Boston. Earlier, Cristiano Ronaldo scored 2 goals as Portugal defeated Uzbekistan 5-0. This is ABC News.
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4: 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I'm your boy, Jacob McQuire.
5: Hi, I'm Michael Chow. Jacob, you know I know nothing about cricket, or, you know, I'm trying. Not that hard, but I'm trying. But I do know the expression cricket score. Yes. And that's when the numbers are so squonky wonky that it's just like, why did the ref not end the footy match if it's such a cricket score? And yeah, look, Super Rugby on the weekend, Hurricanes just really demolished the Chiefs.
4: Yeah, it was a high category.
5: Painful to see.
4: High category showing for the Hurricanes over the weekend. And look, truth be told, Michael Chow, Jacob McQuire, not the greatest intellects when it comes to the game of rugby union or in general. So coming up very soon, we'll be catching up with our dear brother who knows all things sports when it comes to radio, when it comes to the TV. He knows more than you and me, and he'll be breaking down this game in a few minutes. So make sure you stay tuned in. It's Nisha Daily this morning. We got Sammy Wykes running onto the field in a few minutes. Right now, some Gerald Local for your day with Dakini Dangarare.

0: Nice little Jaro Loco for your morning. Massive classic. That was Dakni Tangarare.
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2: Jacob, we talk a lot of sport every now and then, but right now we're about to bring on perhaps the ABC's most sportiest of sports commentators we have on the roster.
0: Oh, absolutely. Who better to give us that rundown than the man who does the most running around for the ABC? You know him as the co-host of Nation Footy and Fresh Off the Field here on ABC Radio Australia, as well as your co-host of that Pacific Sports show on the TV. It's Big Sammy Wikes.
3: My name is Sam Wikes.
0: Yes, breaking through the line here to talk us through the Wikes world of sport. It's the one and only Sam Wikes. Sam, malolele, brother, how are we doing today?
4: I'm fantastic. It's good to be on again, lads. Very good to be on again. How are we?
2: You can't tell, but we've got confetti pouring down in the studio every time this segment starts.
0: Yeah, it looks like the parade for the Knicks, all right, in New York in here. It's crazy.
4: What color is my confetti?
2: Red and white.
4: yeah, that makes sense. Perfect.
2: Just for you. And look,
4: just for you.
2: Look, definitely some confetti in the hearts of Hurricanes fans after a huge result on the weekend in the Super Rugby. Sam, the Hurricanes just absolutely steamrolled the Chiefs 60-5. Talk us through the final, man.
4: Oh, man, honestly, probably one of the, and I've said it a few times already, like on the various shows, just probably the most dominant clinical performance I've ever seen by a team in a, not only just a grand final, but a final series. You know, the quarterfinals, when they put 60 on the Brumbies, I just thought, oh, man, that's probably just the Brumbies just didn't show up. But then they put 50 on the Blues, and then they put 60 on the Chiefs. So, like, that was by far that impressive. I was just lost for words for the other teams. Would anyone have had a hope against these guys? Because the way that they played was just beautiful attacking rugby. We should be bowing down to the Hurricanes for keeping rugby union alive, actually, because just the way that they play the game, you know, I always say league is dominant at the moment. But the way that, the way that the Hurricanes played, they're not scripted, but they sort of are. So they're sort of like structured chaos that they play with, you know. So, you know, coming out of your end zone, a lot of teams wouldn't play any more than three phases. And if they got over three phases, probably kick straight away. But these guys, they'd probably still have that, but up their sleeve, if there was an opportunity to run, they would take that opportunity. And they were just so good at creating one-on-one opportunities, moving the ball to space and letting guys like Fehi Finianga and Ofo score, which he becomes the highest try scorer in a season in Super Rugby history. So he's now the record breaker for that. The Tom Winger, who's just been named in the All Blacks side. But just a beautiful performance by the Hurricanes.
2: Mm-hmm. Clinical. And look, the it's big bravo to, you know, any Hurricanes fans out there who've, you know, been enjoying what they've been seeing. Coming up, though, also on the rugby calendar, Nations Cup rugby, man. Nations Championship. For those who don't know, like myself, Sam, what is this?
4: That's a cool way to start this one. What is this? Nations Cup, it's a new format where the Southern Hemisphere finally gets to, like, see, Southern Hemisphere, Northern Hemisphere teams will be playing in a window. So at this point in time, the Southern Hemisphere teams will host the games. So say in the T1 competition, you have your heavyweights of like South Africa, New Zealand, Australia, England, Ireland, Scotland, Wales, Japan and Fiji. So those countries will play in the T1 Nations Cup, which kicks off next weekend. But unfortunately, Fiji has to play all their home games over in Europe. So they're gearing up. They've been gearing up over there the last, I would say, 6 to 8 months or so. Leilani Burns, former Flying Fijiana, who comes on Fresh Off the Field as a co-host sometimes, as part of the Fijian Rugby Union. She's been over there setting up and making sure that all the places that they play over in the UK feels like Fiji. So it's just thinking everything sort of, she's telling me that those stadiums will feel like Fiji, which is going to be awesome for them. They get to find, they're considered a tier one country now. So they get to have that opportunity, but that's going to be amazing. But then in the tier two, we have Samoa, Tonga, I think Georgia, USA, Portugal and Spain. They're in like the tier two one. And then it's going to be a promotion relegation thing at some point. But they'll play a July test series and then they'll play a November test series. And then in that November test series, that's when they have an official semifinal and grand final, depending where you sit. So it's the first time it's ever happened and you get to see who's crowned, probably like the best sort of hemisphere. So it's pretty big things happening.
0: Oh my gosh! No, this is incredible, and I'm just looking at.
4: Did I sell that enough, boys? I don't know if I sold enough.
0: I think
4: you
2: had us at Fiji. You had us at Fiji. Just honestly, when the Fijian boys are up there again, tier one nation. You know, this is. We're all Fijian, Jacob, at this point.
4: hopefully by. You know, in the next sort of 10 or so years, if this is still going, that Fiji has a T1 stadium to go with their T1 status, where they can actually play home games and, you know what it's like when the Drua play, have a genuine home ground advantage, because it would be awesome to see some of the people from the Northern Hemisphere absolutely struggle in the Fijian heat. Yeah. And Fiji gets the win at home. So hopefully that happens in the near future.
0: Yeah, I mean, looking at some of these games, I mean, Fiji first kickoff in Cardiff, all right, then they head to Liverpool and then Edinburgh. I think these are the cloudiest, like, coldest places I've ever heard of in my life. So a big shout out.
2: Do they even have trees in these locations?
0: I have no idea. Yeah, I don't even know.
4: Yeah, I don't know how Leilani's going to make it feel like Fiji in that type of weather, but I'm sure,
0: got a bunch
4: sure she'll be doing something over there to bring the heat, bring something. If in doubt, they'll definitely have Carver flowing, I know that.
0: Yeah. It's going to be incredible. And of course, I mean, this whole championship is all about the North versus the South, all right, these hemispheres of rugby. I mean, Sam, for you, do you have much Southern Hemisphere pride? I mean, how deep does this run for you?
4: Honestly, I do feel very proud to be, you know, part of the Southern Hemisphere style of footy. Over the years, the Northern Hemisphere feel like they have taken over the rugby sense. But when you look at World Cups, the majority have come from South Africa, New Zealand and Australia. So Southern Hemisphere still dominate. And it probably comes from when we used to play in like the age group World Cups, which is actually happening. This weekend, so Fiji will be in that one as well, the Under-20s World Cup, should mention that. We'll keep an eye on that for next week. But, yeah, you cross paths with, like, the English and the Welsh teams, and there's a bit of arrogance when you go over there. So that's where that sort of hatred comes from. So I'm making sure that the Southern Hemisphere teams, hopefully they get on top.
0: Oh, my gosh. Well, let's go with the South. I mean, huge things happening in the world of rugby. And if you've just joined us, this is Nisha Daily, ABC Radio Australia. It's Jacob and Michael with you. We're hanging out with our Togo Sam Wykes, who brings us all the big updates from the Wykes world of sports. And yes, you might be used to hearing him on your radio, but he's definitely on your TV as well. Gotta ask Sam, what's coming up on that Pacific Sports Show today?
4: Man, ever since that time you called and you asked me what was going on, and I had no idea, I've just made sure that I know what's actually going on every week now, so we're good to go.
2: What a pro.
4: But yes, so I appreciate that, boys. On the show, man, this was actually one that I think that people really should be tuning into, and just hear from the great man, Roy Asatasi, former Bulldogs and Souths legend. He's doing some amazing work with the NRL, like Voice Against Violence. So they've got a program that he goes around and delivers them into schools, into clubs. So, like, you know, he's really entrenched with his community work at the moment, but probably even better than that is his wife, Celeste, who runs this Stronger Than Silence boxing program. Man, she took up boxing at the ripe age of 36, had her first amateur boxing fight while Roy was over in the UK finishing up his career. And that has grown from just an amateur fight into now supporting women, empowering women, you know, just to feel, you know, strong within their voice, that their voice hasn't been lost. And, she does a free clinic, excuse me, she does a free clinic and just really has a space for women to feel safe and feel empowered to just conquer whatever they want to conquer in life. So it was a very heartwarming chat. It was a deep chat and something that I took away with a lot of inspiration from this beautiful husband and wife duo that's absolutely doing amazing things in the community.
2: Oh, it's awesome that, again, like you just said, husband and wife duo. Does that happen much on that Pacific Sports Show where you get both hubby and wife on the same couch?
4: Yeah, it's lucky. I read the script, and that was our first ever husband and wife duo on the couch. So we probably should have more, but at the same time, it probably might not work as well. So, we'll make sure we get the balance right there. There's a few dramas on there with some couples, you never know. But it was good to see that they're working hand in hand, doing some amazing things in the community.
2: Beautiful stuff. Also, I'm looking at the menu for the show. Big ups to Millie Mayhem. I see you guys have a bit of a story on her as well. She's the PNG boxer, of course, who, there's a bit of a sad headlines about, her getting to represent.
4: Her passport and that sort of to be able to represent, PNG. It's one of those ones that we spoke about, and it was good to have Roy on as well, and obviously with Tiana, and myself. When you talk about, hard work and effort, you have to have those values and those ingredients to be able to go to where you want to go, especially in the sporting arena. Mm-hmm. But sometimes that isn't even enough to be able to get to where you want to go. There's just no guarantees in sport. And, unfortunately, just through technicalities around her dual citizenship and her passport just not being able to come in time for her to represent PNG. And you've just got to be able to pick yourself up and go again, park it to the side as much as it hurts. You've just got to be able to keep moving forward, and you've got to have the right people in your corner to be able to support you and help you and just go, look, it's all good. It sucks, but it's all good. We'll keep going. And her coach seems like a really good person to have in her corner to be able to keep it moving forward. And, she looks very grounded and at peace every time she goes to PNG. That was a beautiful package, a beautiful story, 11-minute story. Sometimes we don't usually go for 11 minutes with our stories that we have, but tuned in for that whole 11 minutes just to witness, greatness and perseverance and someone that, loves her heritage.
0: No, big ups, Millie, and big ups to you, Sam, for joining us here on Nija Daily this morning, giving us a rundown of what's going on in the world of rugby and the world of TV. We're wishing you a wonderful rest of your morning, wonderful rest of your day, and can't wait to catch you soon, brother. Thank you so much.
4: All good, lads. Thanks for having me. Take care.
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2: Mm-hmm. 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
0: Yes, and you're tuned in to Nija Daily this morning. We've got your latest news coming at you soon. Right now, I've got some Fiji lined up for you, one and only.

Yes, that was the late, great George Fiji Vickle. So this morning, one and only, you tuned in at Tunisia Daily, ABC Radio Australia. Got your latest news coming at you soon, but we do have some time for some Rosie Delma with Be A Girl.

0: Zelma in the AM. 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
0: Yes, it's about that time this morning. We take a quick pit stop and hear your latest news headlines. Reporting for Pacific Beat, it's Aggie Dupont.
2: We begin in Samoa, where three people charged amid an investigation into local connections to a gangland murder in Vietnam have now appeared in court. They're facing charges of misleading the police, bribery and money laundering. Samoan authorities launched their own investigation after two Samoan men were arrested and charged with the murder of underworld identity Lorenzo Lemalu in Ho Chi Minh City last month. Meanwhile, the acting police commissioner says Vietnamese authorities denied a request for investigators to travel to Vietnam to interview the alleged Samoan murderers Joseph Va'a and Steve Toffa. Now to Papua New Guinea, where a major pipeline supplying water to the capital, Port Moresby, is at risk of collapsing. This is decades after it was built by Australia. Residents are being urged not to panic as emergency plans to repair the pipe get underway. But the ABC can reveal that the claims that the PNG government was already warned about the issue more than a year ago, that the problems extend far beyond one leak. And finally, for the incredible story of a fisherman found alive after spending a week lost at sea. 42-year-old Abuta Bone Abuta disappeared after setting out alone on a fishing trip from Puka Puka, a remote Cook Islands atoll, more than 1,000 kilometres northwest of Rarotonga. His family raised the alarm when he failed to return, triggering a search involving Cook Islands police and New Zealand authorities. Despite having little safety or survival equipment, Mr. Abuta was spotted by a Royal New Zealand Air Force crew after he waved to the aircraft from his boat. So all I can say is good news to know that Mr. Abuta has been found, because I know his family were just, wanting him home. So it's just good to know he is now home.
0: Yes, your latest news headlines brought to you by Aggie Dupont from Pacific Beat. 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
6: Mm-hmm. And it's usually this time that we just absolutely just fall apart, collapse, just give up all hope and just quit, go home and cry. But we don't do that, because every Wednesday around about this time is when we get the thing that prevents all that from happening. You know, the world is right, all is good, and we can just keep working until the weekend comes, you know?
0: Yes, make sure you stay tuned in. We've got some medicinal music coming up for you when our solo selector returns to Neisha Daily. He'll be giving you a vibe to help you get you through the rest of your working week. But right now, let's go to a classic from Batea Mori Club. Boy, yeah.

0: 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That was Point Air.
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2: Jake, we're at the halfway point of the week, the midweek mountain known as Hump Day, and it's about this time that we need a little something special to pick us up.
0: Oh, absolutely. And for us, whilst looking at what remains of our working week, there's just no better way to lift the spirits than by turning up a tasty jam.
3: This is how we do it.
4: It's Anisha Daly's Solo Selecta. Jamming.
0: Yes, and live from his home in the Happy Isles, it's singer, songwriter Christopher Mana, aka Jamming Chris. Good for the morning. How are we doing today, bro?
5: Yo, yo, yo, guys. Good morning. Right from, you know, the Happy Isles. Not so happy at the moment. We're, you know, currently awake and grumpy from watching all the World Cup going on. But yes, man, I hope all of you guys have, taken a good sleep and, you know, are refreshed, ready for the last few days of the week, guys. We are okay, guys. We are surviving. So, you know, keep it up.
0: Keep it up, indeed. This man is going through it at the moment with the World Cup. It's been absolutely hectic. And got to say, there's a couple of things sort of keeping you up at the moment, Chris, because we're just talking on off air a little bit before about the fact that you've been commissioned to do a song, or a themed song. And it's actually been really getting to you about what the lyrics of this should be. Now, Michael Chow, you know, I know that you were a working musician for some time. I mean, how does one go about creating a theme song for a week or a project?
2: Oh, me or Chris?
5: Michael, you go first, bro.
2: Honestly, I ignore the email because this is always hard stuff to do. I struggle at this sort of stuff. Whenever there's briefs and there's requirements and a brand involved, it's like, oh, there's a lot of people to make happy, and I can't even make myself happy. So, like, you know, nah, tough. Chris, how do you handle this?
5: Bro, I deal with it almost the same as you, my bro. You know, the thing with us musicians, artists, like most of us artists, like we work off passion. So like everything is a passion project to us. So, you know, when it comes from passion, it's not really stressful because you could just put whatever you want. But when it comes from, you know, brands and when you sing about a particular theme song, you have, yeah, like Michael said, you have people to make happy. So yeah, man, it comes with a lot of pressure. I am currently working on this project for online safety, and yes, man, I would say it brings me back. I kind of like relate to it in a little bit, because, you know, a few years back, bro, we got a scammer who stole all our music royalties.
2: Oh, no.
5: And I was like, I was about to make a diss track, bro. Nah, bro. But yes, in all seriousness, working with songs like, you know, online safety and other theme songs, you know, it's kind of like a challenge because it's our way out from the topic of love. And that's something that we feel. And yeah, man, for us musicians, you really have to, like, you know, feel what you're trying to, you know, send, the message that you're trying to send. So yeah, I might go get myself scammed and then maybe make a song out of it.
0: Yo, that's it. Well, I'll tell you, sort of on this point, I will say who deals with these sort of things the best. String bands, Chris. I remember one time I was in Vanuatu.
5: Oh, real?
0: I was at a concert and there was a string band and their album was called Cybercrime Awareness. Like, that was the name of the album, Chris. So string bands are on it, you know what I mean? They be on one. They be knowing how to do this. But yeah, no, I can't imagine how difficult it would be to make a song around a theme, especially when, you know what I mean, you only went through it once. So, man, we're wishing you all the best on this, bro. Hopefully a banger of a track comes out of it.
5: Yeah, man. And yes, to all the people listening, you know, I'm really getting some tips from my brother, Jacob. He's just dropping bars left, right, and center just before off air. He was like, you know, what were you saying again?
0: I don't even remember. It was off the dome, bro.
5: That's crazy, bro.
0: That's hectic. You should have been writing it down, man. This is crazy.
5: Well, I missed it, man.
0: It's right. Well, if you need some help from 50 Vatsu, I am around. Okay, I'm ready to help out with this. You know, but if you're just tuning in, you're hanging out with Jacob and Michael here on Nisha Daily, ABC Radio Australia. We're currently locked in with our very own solo selector, Christopher Mana, a.k.a. Jamin. And Chris Week... Each week here on Nisha Daily, we task you with bringing us a special song to help pump us up at the midweek hump. So, brother, what song have you brought us today?
5: Bro, I've brought a, you know, this guy has been in the music scene for quite a while now, but, you know, he just came across my radar a couple of weeks ago, and I've been listening to a lot of his music ever since. Yes, this guy is called, he goes by Jay Teja. His full name is Jonathan Teja, and yes, he is a Melbourne Filipino R&B artist. He's currently signed under, you know, one of the Pacific music labels, Acts. And yes, man, he's dropping a lot of bangers left, right, and center for the past couple of, since 2004, bro. And yes, man, this is his fresh new music just dropped. It's called Next to You. And yeah, man, I really love this song. It's giving me a lot of like Chris Brown vibes and just, you know, Mario, Neo type of vibes, you know, back then. And yeah, really, really fresh, bro. It's like, you know, to hear this type of music, especially in the Pacific, in Australia, PNG, Solomon Islands, sea music scene, bro. It's just crazy, bro. Crazy. And yeah, man, I had to do some digging to, you know, just go through this guy's biography and all those stuff, catalogs. And I came across this one of his songs that he did like way back in 2004. And yeah, I don't know if my bro's not on TikTok, Jacob. So yeah, I don't know if he'll you know, catch it. But this song, Like I Do, it made, you know, it went viral on TikTok. And you know, it made some, there's this viral dance that people do like on TikTok, and his song managed to, you know, go viral on TikTok, and it's like this dance that they made specifically for this song to my brother. So yes, man, really, you know, it's crazy, bro, because like for us artists to have a viral, you know, people dance making a choreography to your song, it's giving you roses, man. So yeah, man, it's crazy.
0: Oh my god.
5: But yeah, man, I really love this song, man. Yeah, over to you, Jacob.
0: I'm going to say that's great. And look, I'm not on sort of the new social medias because I'm an old man, but Michael Chow, a TikTok dance from like 2024, Jay Teja. I mean, have you ever had a TikTok dance made about one of your songs, or even choreography, Michael Chow? I know you have choreography.
2: I haven't seen it, but there's an ad that played somewhere that used one of my songs, and they did like proper choreography it and everything. I should have asked for a link. I just saw the money they were going to pay for it. I was like, do it. Yeah, okay. I don't care. Here's my bank account. Take the song. You want it for that much time? Yeah, sure, whatever.
0: The time was in perpetuity. That's crazy.
2: I know, I'm not going to say the brand name, but like, I don't know how to track down the video, but I would love to see it if anybody's seen. I don't know. You know what? Forget it. It's gone. I got paid. That's all that matters.
0: No, that's why.
5: Yes,
0: wild,
5: man.
0: Yo, but nothing like choreography. Yes. You know, to pump up a song.
2: Choreography, it just elevates everything for me. Anytime I see people whipping out moves, you know, of any kind, even if it's the uncle 1-2 step at a wedding, that's a move, man. Don't knock it. No shade.
5: Head bop, man.
2: Yeah, I know, right?
5: Head bop.
2: The toe tap, you know, these are the unsung heroes of the dance floor. Sometimes subtlety says more than anything else. So get your whips and nay-nays out of here, is what I'm just going to say.
5: Yeah, man. But yes, straight up, you know, from Melbourne, this guy, Jay Teja, been dropping a lot of, you know, nice songs, you know, for the past couple of years now and months. And yes, this is his, you know, latest song. It's called Next to You. I really love this track as well. And I hope you guys like it too. So yeah, man, over to you.
0: Yo, Chris, a huge thank you to Maz for joining us today. Wishing you a wonderful rest of the day and all the best with your songwriting. Cannot wait to catch up with you tomorrow, bro. Thank you so much, mate.
5: Yes, sir. Thank you. And you guys have a great rest of the week as well. We'll catch up again next week.
0: Yes, Christopher Mana, a.k.a. Jamin. And here is his solo selection of the week. Jay Tasia, next to you.

0: Tasia with Next to You. That was our solo selection of the week and a jam, Michael Chow.
1: Oh, absolutely. Adding that one to the regular playlist. Also, shout outs to Jam and just remembering that, you know, that's the second time we've heard him on the show.
0: Yeah, absolutely.
1: Oh, he's in both hours, this guy.
0: Yeah, this man is doing it big. So big shout out to our brother from Solo. You're tuned in at Tunisia Daily this morning, ABC Radio Australia.
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0: Yes, it's Tunisia Daily this morning. And Michael Chow, time is actually winding down on today. Hectic to say.
1: Yeah, no, that clock is, big old clock is ticking. And if you missed any of the show, obviously ABC Pacific website, it's got all the replays, all the recaps, anything you need, even stuff we don't do. Because, you know, we can't do it all, Jacob. We're not that good.
0: No, we simply just aren't. But that being said, we've only got time for one more track before we head out for this morning. Let's make it a fantastic one from the land of Kanaki. It's Kapichore Kanika.

0: was Kapichore out of Kanaki with Kaneka.
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0: Yes, and that brings us to the end of Nisha Daily for another day. We are very sad to say it's always hard to say goodbye, Michael Chow.
2: Yeah, but doing this show warms our hearts. We came in with scarves and jackets and just shivering all over. Look at us. We're still a little cold, but we're warmer in the heart. That's all that matters.
0: Absolutely. Our hearts have grown this morning. And look, it's been a beautiful day, but it's time for us to say goodbye. Michael Chow, that's us, my G.
2: Ura takala.
0: Yes, wishing you a wonderful rest of your day, whatever you're getting up to. I hope it goes great for you. Stay tuned in to ABC Radio Australia. This morning, got your latest news coming at you next. After that, stories from the Pacific. And of course, if you want to hear more Nisha Daily, tune in at tomorrow, 7 a.m. PNG time. Until then, have a wonderful day. Imam.

0: ABC News. Hello, I'm Simon Lauder. A major pipeline supplying water to Papua New Guinea's capital, Port Moresby, is at risk of collapsing decades after it was built by Australia. Residents are being urged not to panic as emergency plans to repair the pipe get underway. Documents addressed to PNG's cabinet state that multiple critical water assets are showing signs of imminent failure, and the city's broader water network is operating under extreme and unsustainable risk with little to no redundancy. Prime Minister James Marape says he was only made aware of the issue recently and has asked repairs to be made in the least disruptive way.
1: At my level, I was informed of this early this year, and then that's the reason why we have a cabinet proposal that came to us three cabinets ago.
0: Papua New Guinea has suspended imports of Australian poultry and eggs after the detection of the H5N1 virus in wild birds in Western Australia. Emma Field reports.
2: PNG is Australia's largest chicken meat exporter, and on Monday, its National Agriculture and Quarantine Inspection Authority advised Australia of the suspension of all chicken products, including eggs. It comes after two wild birds found near Esperance in WA tested positive to the devastating strain of avian influenza, and more dead birds found in South Australia and WA are being tested. Australian authorities are insisting there's no evidence the bird flu has spread or is established on Australian shores. The Federal Department of Agriculture says it's engaging with PNG to resolve the issue.
0: A 42-year-old fisherman has been found alive after spending a week lost at sea. Abuta Pone Abuta's family raised the alarm when he failed to return after setting out alone on a fishing trip from Puka Puka, a remote Cook Islands atoll. Despite having little safety or survival equipment, Mr. Abuta was spotted by a Royal New Zealand Air Force crew after he waved to the aircraft from his boat. New Zealand Defence Forces James Robertson Vickers says, as a Pacific country, they have an obligation to look out for people in trouble.
3: Each time we get called out to assist, you know, we're lucky that we've got this aircraft and this capability here, so for a long-range maritime patrol aircraft. So each time we are able to locate somebody, it's incredibly gratifying that you're able to help get someone back home to their families.
0: The European Union's Aviation Safety Agency has ordered urgent inspections of 16 Airbus A380 planes after cracks were found in a key wing component. 15 of the planes are operated by Emirates, one by Qantas. Five of the Emirates planes must undergo inspections immediately before they're allowed to fly again. The rest will be inspected later. The United Nations says it secured the cooperation of the US and Gulf states to ensure the safe evacuation of seafarers stranded in the Strait of Hormuz. The UN's shipping agency has announced more than 11,000 seafarers will be assisted to leave the region. The International Maritime Organization says they have suffered hardship and distress for months while unable to pass through the strait due to the war in the Middle East. UN spokesperson Stefan Dujarric says safety guarantees have been secured to ensure safe navigation for the ships.
4: The large-scale operation will be carried out in close cooperation with Iran, Oman, and all other coastal states in the region, as well as the United States and the maritime industry. The IMO Secretary General, Arsenio Dominguez, said IMO secured the necessary safety guarantees and thoroughly verified the conditions for safe navigation.
0: France has recorded its hottest day since records began 80 years ago. As much of Western Europe swelters in a deadly heatwave, at least 40 people have drowned. Schools are closed and the transport system is disrupted. Parts of Western France climbed to 42 degrees on Tuesday afternoon. A former head coach of Papua New Guinea's national men's soccer team says they'll never qualify for the FIFA World Cup under the current regime. Warren Moon has been locked in a legal battle with the PNG Football Association for more than 2 years. The FA insisted that Moon was dismissed because he refused to move to PNG on a full-time basis, a clause which he says was never in his contract. Moon says there's plenty of talent in Papua New Guinea, but not enough support.

0: I genuinely believe the right people could turn it around within a space of a couple of years if the right program is put in place, because the talent is there, but it's just not being utilized. The local domestic comp's poor, it's poorly run, it's poorly operated, and there's not enough matches of quality.
1: England has been left frustrated by Ghana playing out a 0-0 draw at the FIFA World Cup in Boston. Earlier, Cristiano Ronaldo scored two goals as Portugal defeated Uzbekistan 5-0. This is ABC News.
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3: How are we doing? You're keeping it locked to ABC Radio Australia. My name is Sose Fuomoli. I'm your general host up here for all things music on the record and Sister Sounds. It's a pleasure to have you with me as we go in and put the spotlight on another fantastic artist from our Pacific region. For this little run through, I want to celebrate the beautiful Iam Thong.

one of my first ever guests for On The Record, actually. In the first year of the show, we had him in Australia. He joined me in the studio in Nam, Melbourne, and we had a really cool conversation about his journey from growing up in a musical family to then obviously gaining global notoriety, winning American Idol for their season 21. The Hawaiian-born singer-songwriter has really gone on to amazing things. So here in Radio Australia, I wanted to spend some time giving Iam his flowers and showing you some music that you can get around. If you haven't gotten around him yet, this is the time to jump on board. Let's get into things with a beautiful track from Iam. This one is going to kick us off for this little music session. This one is Don't Let Go here on ABC Radio Australia.

Waikiki by Yum Thongi. That track came out not too long after he came through the ABC Radio Australia studios. It's such a fun track, and I feel like really is an example of his pop sensibilities, bringing that fusion of pop and reggae further into the mainstream. Yum Thongi is the artist who we are celebrating here in this music special for ABC Radio Australia. What I love about Yum's music and his voice is that you can hear so many different moods. He knows how to play with texture. He knows how to play with light and tone. He knows how to bring emotion through in whatever he is singing. This next song it's an emotional one. We're going to take a run through a couple of his more emotional tracks now. I feel like Yum Thongi, he won audiences over during his stint on American Idol because of the way he was unafraid to be personal. He was unafraid to show his heart on his sleeve. These next couple of tracks are great examples of that. Let's get into it. This one right here is called I'll Be Seeing You.

Unbreak My Heart, a newer track from Iom Thongi. He's the artist who we're celebrating here on ABC Radio Australia. If you're just joining us, my name is Sose Fuomoli. Usually you can catch me hosting On The Record and Sister Sounds here on the station, but right now I'm having fun just sitting back and listening to some beautiful music out of Hawaii. Now, Iom Thongi, he's still only young. He's still only in his 20s, which is super cool to think about. You know, artists who are only just showing the start of their potential. We're going to get into another track from him now. This one is called Sunshine. Let it brighten up. Let it brighten up your day, your night. Just let it infuse in your bones. This is Iom Thongi with Sunshine on ABC.

Sunshine by Yam Thongyi here on ABC Radio Australia. My name is Sosefu Omoli and we've been hanging out enjoying the music of this Hawaiian superstar. I cannot wait to see where music takes this fantastic young talent. He was the first Pacific Islander to win American Idol a couple of years ago, the season 21 champion. And since then, we've been able to see how he's become he is like a trailblazer in his own way for young Pacific musicians. And I'd love to see it. We're going to finish today with his track Road to Hana, a perfect one to finish on. If you want to find out more, if you want to listen to this one back, make sure you head to the ABC Pacific website. Type in ABC Pacific and Pacific Specials into your search engine, and you can catch this episode and so many others online. My name is Sosefu Omoli. This is Road to Hana by Yam Thongyi. We'll see you soon.

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3: Andy Burnham may be a working class hero,
4: but is a change of face and style enough to stop the rise of right-wing populism that's sweeping Britain?
3: Voters say they no longer know what Labour stands for.
4: Is Andy the man to show them? I'm Latika Burke.
3: And I'm Laura Tingle. Welcome to Global Roaming.

0: Laura, 10 years just about to the day since the Brexit referendum result, and the UK is going to usher in its seventh Prime Minister in those years. Unbelievable.
1: It's extraordinary. It's making Australia look positively stable, Latika, is all I can say. But of course...
0: Well, as one of my European friends observed to me, it's making Italy look like the beacon of stability.
1: Also true. We've got this happening on the Labor side for the first time. Keir Starmer becomes the shortest serving Labor Prime Minister to date. All the change to date has been on the Conservative side, of course. What's the timeline now, Latika, for where we go from here?
0: So it really depends on a lot of moving parts. And one of those is whether we're going to see a contest or a coronation. And that essentially means that Labor's National Executive Committee, they will start nominations on the 9th of July, and until the 16th, any Labor MP can put their hat in the ring. Now, they do have to have 81 signatures of the PLP, so the Australian equivalent of the caucus, to back them in. Someone like Andy Burnham, he's already got 200, but to be honest, I think the crown is already being polished for him, because this is looking increasingly like a coronation. There was a really important moment just after Keir Starmer resigned, when Wes Streeting, who was the Blairite cabinet minister and a very outstanding performer, widely considered to be a leadership contender and himself very ambitious, he had quit cabinet as the health secretary, become a staunch critic of Keir Starmer and set out his own leadership agenda. Well, just after Keir Starmer resigns, he throws his towel in and says, I'm backing Andy Burnham and so should the party. And I think that's really the sense that the entire party will have now. It is, Laura, an Australian-style knifing, but I think it's more prolonged but probably less bloodless than, say, the Kevin Rudd spill.
1: And does it get sort of shortened if it's a clear coronation? If nobody else is going to run and it's clear at some point, have they got any capacity to shorten it? Because otherwise we're looking at this long period before you actually get a new Prime Minister, which is not good for anybody, including, dare one say, the country.
0: It's not, but it would give Andy Burnham and his team time. And perhaps that's something that they could look at Keir Starmer's first 100 days, for instance, in office and say, how do we do it better? We've got this big, big dramatic reset moment. Maybe we could have this time while Keir Starmer remains caretaker Prime Minister. I tend to agree with you. It doesn't look so tenable, and it's going to be very odd to see things like the Ankara summit in Turkey, for example, at the start of next month. Who's going to be representing the UK? Is it today's chopped liver in Keir Starmer, or is it the Prime Minister of the UK incoming that everyone really wants to know some key questions around his policy agenda, particularly on defence and security settings? So you're right, this inertia for now, it is a problem for the UK. To answer your question, though, it all, again, depends on just where the Labor Party ends up, say, by the end of the week. If it's very clear there will be no other candidates, you might see them try and move or install Mr. Burnham much faster.
1: And, of course, the big question is, what does Andy Burnham actually stand for, and how does he give himself space? Now, I suppose I look back once again to Australian experience. Paul Keating basically eventually knifed Bob Hawke just before

0: for Christmas and was able to have a couple of months to regroup the wonderfully, in retrospect, named One Nation statement, where he completely overturned everything that we thought about him. Malcolm Turnbull, by comparison, made the big call and then catastrophically locked himself into these commitments to the Nats and couldn't move. The commentary out of the UK in the last 24 hours has been to the effect that Andy Burnham has locked himself into the Starmer agenda. But, you know, is there something to be said for actually saying, actually, the times have changed, you know, we can change? I know Nigel Farage is out saying, well, we didn't vote for Burnham and Prime Minister, but that, I think this too will pass. What's the capacity for him to really change what he's standing for and what the Labor Party is standing for in the UK?
1: I mean, this is the fundamental question, and I'm fascinated to hear about that Paul Keating analogy, turning everything upside down and suddenly showing this new side of what he stands for. I think that's probably the best comparison to make to the situation in the UK, as opposed to, say, Malcolm Turnbull or some of the other spills in Australia that we saw, because this is actually a moment where Andy Burnham and the Labor Party, by the way, let's just not make this, let's just pause and actually remember, you know, politics is not just about the front man, although we've turned so presidential in our style. It's a real challenge for the UK Labor Party to make good on the mandate they were given with this huge majority just 2 years ago. But unfortunately, and as I've been saying a lot on Global Roaming, Labor didn't go to that election with a clear agenda. This is the time to go now with a very bold and radical agenda. But Laura, there is very little, or it's scant, detail about what Andy Burnham actually stands for and really how he's going to address the fundamental problem in the UK. It's a low-wage economy. There's not much economic growth. And the dependence on welfare is extremely high. There's an expectation that that continues. At the same time, we've got a geopolitical situation that's extremely dangerous and putting a lot of pressure and demands on security spending. So it's really, really troubling to see how Mr. Burnham is going to do any of those things better than Mr. Starmer, because Sir Keir had a go and he's obviously failed in those 2 years, according to his own party. This is obviously the central challenge for the new Prime Minister and the wider Labor Party movement to ask itself.
0: Which brings us to our guest today. Don Crittis has served as Labor MP and Policy Chief for 23 years and has recently published a book, A Century of Labor, 100 Years Since the First UK Labor Government. And it's a book that sets out the battle of ideas that have shaped Labor from Clement Attlee to Keir Starmer.
2: So, Latika, I caught up with John a little earlier and I was really interested in his impressions and views on Andy Burnham's past, present and future, given their long association and where he thinks we may go next.

0: John Curtis, you stepped down as a Labor MP in 2024, and at that time you said that Labor wasn't doing enough for working class communities. Do you think that that's still a relevant comment? And is Andy Burnham's leadership an answer to that problem?
1: I think to the latter, definitely it is. I mean, he's just been elected in a constituency in the Northwest where he managed to unite the left and defeat Reform UK in what is their safe territory. So it was an extraordinary political feat. Arguably, only Burnham could have pulled it off, actually. And the reason why it's so important is because literally the Labour Party was being destroyed over the last couple of years. And I don't say that melodramatically. I think empirically you could look at local election results. We've had epic collapse in support for Labour, and we were facing an existential challenge in terms of our very existence. And that's why everything has shifted so dramatically, because Burnham has pulled off an extraordinary feat.
0: Well, it's pretty wild. And of course, we've got our own sort of recollections. I was a political reporter in Australia for 40 years and lived through all of our prime ministerial transformations. I suppose the thing that's been hard to grasp from here or get a really good handle on is that the sort of the relative importance and weightings of

0: of the fact that Andy Burnham is a good communicator, is a great advocate, and the extent to which what he represents is really important compared to Keir Starmer. What's your reading on what actually happened in that by-election?
1: First, I've known Andy Burnham for nearly 30 years. When Labour under Tony Blair got elected in 97, I was in Downing Street and he was in the Culture Department. So our paths have crossed many, many times. And he's really evolved as a political personality. He's created quite an inclusive political culture. He's not factional, in contrast to the Starmer leadership in Westminster. He's a very decent guy. He's very relaxed in himself, highly personable, genuinely authentic in terms of who he is. He hasn't changed in all the times I've known him. And he cuts through at a time where people are desperate for that form of political authenticity and political characters. Because put this bluntly, this week is 10 years on from the Brexit referendum. And we've had 7 prime ministers in that period. You know, there's a sort of revolving door in the front of Downing Street. Everywhere, the pollsters tell us they are desperate for something different. And Burnham has supplied something qualitatively different to what we've been experiencing over that last decade. Now, the stakes are really high because this is, in one sense, it is the last roll of the dice for the Labour Party. We're very fortunate to have a candidate like Burnham, and I think he can rise to the challenge because he has proven himself agile as a political character who has evolved over time. There are jokes, and he's put down by saying, you know, he's elusive and you can't pin him down. I see it as a maturity of an evolving political character over time. And he's taken extraordinary risks over the last month or so. And all credit to him for doing that, because he believes in the Labour Party institutionally. And I think he sees himself as a saviour for an epic moment in our history.
0: I mean, the UK Labour Party has been through these quite violent swings. I mean, correct me if I'm wrong, but, you know, sort of from Corbyn to Starmer, and as far as I can see, Andy Burnham is somewhere sort of in the middle, if you like. But at the same time, as you say, it's 10 years since Brexit. There's a lot of pieces around in the international media, a piece in the New York Times, which was talking about, you know, the fact that it's basically not been a great 10 years for the British economy, and a really fascinating graph on migration numbers, which point out that, yes, there's been a surge in non-EU migration, but of course, EU migration's been sort of tanking for obvious reasons, which hasn't been to the interests of the UK. How does Andy Burnham sort of square the circle on this? I mean, if once again for Australian listeners, I can bring it back to Australian politics. Paul Keating was the great sort of fiscal slasher, if you like, treasurer. He eventually took on Bob Hawke. He, in the midst of a recession that many people would say was completely his fault, he recreated himself as a great fiscal stimulator and said, look, the times have changed and I have to change. What capacity is there, do you think, in the British electoral system and in the sort of institutional structures of the economy and, you know, and British government finances for him to sort of say, actually, we're going to do something really different?
1: Obviously, it's not comparable, our different electoral system, but Andy has shown himself that his ability to work across the aisle in a non-sort of tribal way, which I think will be a premium in the years going forward as we try and deal with populist right. We've got 2 populist right parties, Reform UK and Restore GB. Obviously, you have your One Nation emerging in a very, very strong position. That's going to be the outstanding challenge of our time, to unite and create a counter-narrative to one of dispossession, decline, impending civil war, massive cultural contests. And that's going to be on Andy to speak to a different type of nation building, if you want. And it's going to be in pretty tight circumstances economically. There's not going to be that much room to manoeuvre. You're obviously going through quite challenging NDIS and tax changes. We're going to have quite a challenging issue in gripping welfare. That's going to be a massive issue for an incoming government. We also have a set of fiscal rules that hem in the Prime Minister and the Chancellor. His choice of Chancellor is going to be one of the first big tests that he faces, because he's assembled a very wide coalition. How deep it is, well, we'll see, because some of these clutch calls he's going to make on some of his appointments are going to be difficult to handle. And arguably, the fallout from the Starmer premiership is he never managed his bench. So it became really raucous and challenging to him, which meant that he was flip-flopping regularly. Unlike someone like Albanese, who seems to be pretty much in control of his backbench so far. And that's going to be a big challenge for Burnham.

0: So there's a whole series of moving parts. There is a question about whether he'll call a election in order to gain some mandate. This will become an emerging issue, I think, over here in the months and years ahead. He's a bit untested, some of the foreign policy challenges that we're going to have. Obviously, the world's in a tumultuous environment, and how he navigates that is going to be very big. He's consciously stood in the most difficult terrain, which is the front line in the national battle against the populist right. And he's come out of that with a resounding victory. There is a sense that populist right are, they're in a bit of a brittle position at the moment. They've had a few backward steps recently. But I don't underestimate the fiscal challenges that the Burnham administration is going to face. But I also know he is a consummate politician, unlike arguably Keir Starmer, who was a bit of a blow-in politically, who didn't come up through the factions and the political and intellectual traditions of Labour. Burnham definitely does. So there are reasons to be cautiously optimistic going forward.
1: So there are a couple of sort of structural choices he has to make, which are really big calls. The first one is the question of who he chooses as Chancellor. What's your feeling? And, you know, most of the names won't necessarily mean much to Australians, but nonetheless, who is it? And if you have a sort of a feeling for that, what do they represent and what would they say about the sort of Prime Minister's premiership that he would be bringing to the UK?
0: This is one to keep your eye on, because the candidates, one is a guy called Ed Miliband, who had been Labour leader from 2010 to 2005. He worked for the Chancellor of Exchequer, Gordon Brown, during his extraordinary successful period in number 11 Downing Street. So he's got a strong pedigree. The present Home Secretary is a woman called Shabana Mahmood, probably the other big standout success as a minister in this government. There's also a guy called Wes Streeting, who's been Health Secretary. He walked out and challenged Starmer, or threatened to challenge Starmer, but never quite came up with the numbers to do it. But he's been in conversations with Burnham himself. I personally would prefer Miliband. I think Miliband has the pedigree, and he is a proven public servant in terms of delivering in office in challenging environments. But I can also understand the counter pressures on Burnham to try and balance the ticket going forward.
1: What about reform? I mean, some people were sort of saying, well, this is a huge setback for them, but essentially their vote wasn't that different in this by-election to the one they got before. It was just the Labor vote was so astonishingly large. Are there areas where you think Andy Burnham, presuming he becomes Prime Minister, should concede to reform or needs to neutralise reform particularly? I mean, are there particular things where you can knock the edges off the reform argument?
0: Yes, I think there is an opportunity for Andy going forward. We had what we called a Boris wave of net migration, which approximated 1 million per year at its high watermark, is now down to below net, under 200,000. It's collapsed, and it could go to net zero, if you want, for the next few years. That creates a sort of opportunity for a reset around politics of immigration. And Andy has spoken about some of the reforms that our Home Secretary, Shabana Mahmood, is making, but he accepts the opportunity for Labour to be heard again around questions of migration, if he can deal with the question of what we call the small boats crossing here, which are about 40,000 a year we have people coming in illegally. And if he can deal with that and close down some of what are known as asylum hotels in terms of the accommodation afforded to illegal migrants, then I think people will look again at Labour around the question of migration. But it's going to be a big call on him to do that. So there's a bit of a weather break, if you want, that could allow for a reset around the politics of migration going forward. And if that is achieved, and if living standards continue to rise, wages are rising higher than inflation now, if that can continue for the next few years, you can see a combination of forces that can create a different environment for Labour to be heard again with the electorate, especially in communities like Makerfield, because I think Burnham has the personal ammunition to do that. He has the ability to take the argument to Farage. He can make big arguments about the direction of the country, which Starmer could never do. Question is really whether Burnham will get a hearing, whether what works in Manchester for Burnham is transportable outside of the Northwest.
1: What do you think really punched through in that by-election? In a sense, if you were trying to look at something that would translate, I mean, obviously populists tend not to actually have many policies. You know, they have slogans. I mean, is there any appetite

0: at all in the broader British electorate, do you think, for sane arguments about sane policies as opposed to just slogans?
1: What I think worked in Makerfield was Burnham was literally saying, tacitly saying, vote for me and I'll get rid of the Prime Minister. Vote Andy and get rid of Labour in Downing Street and get me in. And it was all about voting Andy rather than vote Labour. Now, that is a real high wire to stay on in terms of how that plays out. And arguably, he has got rid of the Prime Minister. He wouldn't frame it in these personal ways, but that is the collateral effect is he got on a train coming down with a mandate from Makerfield, and at the same time, the Prime Minister was announcing his resignation on the steps of Downing Street. And bear in mind that he's been the shortest inhabitant of Downing Street in history. I mean, it's an extraordinary collapse in terms of a squandered period in office. I don't think you can put it any other way. But Burnham has rolled the dice, and he said, I will change both the Labour Party and the direction of this Labour government going forward in a very dramatic way. Now, that is a big call that he has to deliver on.
0: One of the things that's most interesting, of course, is we've got this extraordinary backdrop of international chaos going on at the moment. You know, at a time when you're Andy Burnham, you're trying to suddenly translate into a sort of a national stage in the UK. How important is that international uncertainty, do you think, or could it be, in the sense of if he took a big stance on Donald Trump or, you know, sanctions on Israel or sanctions on somebody else or saying, oh, you know, we're going to undo Brexit, but taking a very different foreign policy position, would that be something that would actually not really matter because the issues are just too hip pocket, as we say in Australia, for domestic voters?
1: Again, that's a very good question. I mean, Andy is pretty untested on international affairs. For many, the standout contribution of the Starmer administration has been on international affairs, especially the leadership shown on terms of Ukraine and not getting caught up in the too tightly with the Iran war. And Starmer has made a significant contributions in that area. There are speculation that in some ways Starmer might be kept on in terms of some international affairs. You know, there was a long-term legacy within the Labour Party that damaged Starmer, which was his position early on in terms of the situation in Gaza, set against the legacy of anti-Semitism within the Labour Party. So there are cross currents here in terms of both the internal Labour politics and the wider international situation and the wider questions around the country. I think foreign affairs does have a purchase. Obviously, we're at the 10-year anniversary of Brexit. Andy has in the past suggested he would want to get back into the European Union, but he's hedged that somewhat in the campaign as not as a priority and not as something that's imminent. But we'll see. We'll see around the relationship with Trump. We'll see around the situation in the Middle East. We'll see around the question around ongoing support for Ukraine. These are very big issues, not least a question of our future relationship with Europe, where we are in the preliminary renegotiation of our relationships. We'll see how that plays out. There are huge issues, therefore, that are on the sort of in tray of the next prime minister. And again, he could be prime minister on July the 17th. So this is hurtling towards him very quickly.
0: John Curtis, it's been really interesting talking to you, and I'm really hoping that we can check back in with you in a few months and see how it's going.
1: Thank you very much, Laura.
0: That was John Curtis, a Labour MP for 23 years, which is quite a good innings, and also a major policy exponent within the Labour Party, a great Labour Party historian. His most recent book is A Century of Labour, 100 years since the first UK government, which looks at how Labour has changed over the century and asks what it stands for today. And I think his position is interesting because he sort of lived through the Blair era or the end of that, the Corbyn era, and then into the Starmer era. And, you know, he's obviously had a very strong position as an advocate for working people. He's been a critic of modern Labour. So it's interesting to see his perspective on where Andy Burnham might take them next.

As always, don't forget to send us in your feedback. And we've got a lot of it coming in at the moment, which is good. We always like to hear from you. Here's some. I've been a faithful follower of your show since its first episode early in 2024. I like the spectrum of age-related stances adopted between Geraldine, who is my age on the one hand, and Hamish further down the age cascade on the other. That's one way of putting it. I like the addition of Kylie and Latika, and especially the new and occasional voice of Waleed. All

0: read, all of which brings into focus for me the question of what the profession of journalism in this new world can mean. I've never felt the need for up-to-date news. I scarcely remember the last newspaper I read or the last news bulletin I tuned to. I do, however, continue to consume voraciously the digested opinions and analysis offered some time after the news has become a genuine something to consider, rather than the cheap, vicarious attention grab it so often is in the so-called 24-hour news cycle. Pauline wants you to be defunded, then you must be doing something right. Oh, no comment. Graham Warren. Thank you, Graham.
1: And there's a bit here for me, Laura, not as warm as Graham's comments. Long-time listener, but felt the need to write in after our recent episode on the UK elections. It felt like Latika's own political biases were being displayed in the analysis. So it's easy to say that Brexit was an experimental vote and people are liking voting differently, but it doesn't really hold up to scrutiny. Polls show that the UK would now vote very differently to a Brexit referendum. The question should be asked why the public still support the orchestrator of that vote if it is no longer believed that it has benefited them. Latika also said British Labour has been complacent, didn't promise anything material, and there's a long list of, you can find this easily on the internet, put about by Labour supporters, actually, of the things that Labour says they've done, which is including Renters' Rights Act, banning no-fault evictions, Workers' Rights Act, the Planning and Infrastructure Act, starting to nationalise train service, establishing GB Energy funded by £8.3 billion, doubling of free childcare hours and net migration down 80% from the peak. Well, there's a lot there. Firstly, I still do believe that Brexit was an experimental vote, and the voting in the May elections would show that people are absolutely shopping around to vote differently than they have done before. That doesn't mean it's a good thing. It doesn't mean I support it. I'm just saying that's an observation. Why they still would reward Farage after Brexit, despite so many now believing it was not a good decision, that is a very good question. And that's a real challenge for the major parties to put. Now, obviously, the Tories led that referendum, led the country into the referendum, so it's hard for them to prosecute. Labor's also got a really difficult balance here. It has many members, including the new Prime Minister, Andy Burnham, and Wes Streeting, by the way, who recently came out and said, I would put UK back into EU. That is a debate that I think is about to take off, and it could even be something that's put to the next election. Not saying that Labor has not had any achievements in the Renters' Rights Act is one that they frequently hold up. Planning and infrastructure is probably the quiet achievement that they will benefit from in years to come, but it's very, very difficult to sell that to the country as it's facing immediate costs and immediate lack of services and an immediate problem with its infrastructure. It's really difficult for Labor to have sold that, even if they're trying hard, which I would argue they didn't do, and that's why they've moved on to dump their chief salesman just 2 years into the job.
0: Right. Well, don't forget to write to us. We do love your questions and feedback wherever you are on the age cascade, which is a term I'm now going to take up, so please keep it coming. Our email is global.roaming@abc.net.au. Thanks to producer Rebecca Metcalf, supervising producer Kylie Gray, and executive producer Laura McAuliffe.
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0: ABC News. Hello, I'm Simon Lauder. A major pipeline supplying water to Papua New Guinea's capital, Port Moresby, is at risk of collapsing decades after it was built by Australia. Residents are being urged not to panic as emergency plans to repair the pipe get underway. Documents addressed to PNG's cabinet state that multiple critical water assets are showing signs of imminent failure, and the city's broader water network is operating under extreme and unsustainable risk with little to no redundancy. Prime Minister James Marape says he was only made aware of the issue recently and has asked repairs to be made in the least disruptive way.
1: At my level, I was informed of this early this year, and then that's the reason why we have a cabinet proposal that came to us three cabinets ago.
0: Papua New Guinea has suspended imports of Australian poultry and eggs after the detection of the H5N1 virus in wild birds in Western Australia. Emma Field reports.
2: PNG is Australia's largest chicken meat exporter, and on Monday, its National Agriculture and Quarantine Inspection Authority advised Australia of the suspension of all chicken products, including eggs. It comes after two wild birds found near Esperance in WA tested positive to the devastating strain of avian influenza, and more dead birds found in South Australia and WA are being tested. Australian authorities are insisting there's no evidence the bird flu has spread or is established on Australian shores. The Federal Department of Agriculture says it's engaging with PNG to resolve the issue.
0: A 42-year-old fisherman has been found alive after spending a week lost at sea. Abuta Pone Abuta's family raised the alarm when he failed to return after setting out alone on a fishing trip from Puka Puka, a remote Cook Islands atoll. Despite having little safety or survival equipment, Mr. Abuta was spotted by a Royal New Zealand Air Force crew after he waved to the aircraft from his boat. New Zealand Defence Forces James Robertson Vickers says, as a Pacific country, they have an obligation to look out for people in trouble.
3: Each time we get called out to assist, you know, we're lucky that we've got this aircraft and this capability here, so for a long-range maritime patrol aircraft. So each time we are able to locate somebody, it's incredibly gratifying that you're able to help get someone back home to their families.
0: The European Union's Aviation Safety Agency has ordered urgent inspections of 16 Airbus A380 planes after cracks were found in a key wing component. 15 of the planes are operated by Emirates, one by Qantas. Five of the Emirates planes must undergo inspections immediately before they're allowed to fly again. The rest will be inspected later. The United Nations says it secured the cooperation of the US and Gulf states to ensure the safe evacuation of seafarers stranded in the Strait of Hormuz. The UN's shipping agency has announced more than 11,000 seafarers will be assisted to leave the region. The International Maritime Organization says they have suffered hardship and distress for months while unable to pass through the strait due to the war in the Middle East. UN spokesperson Stefan Dujarric says safety guarantees have been secured to ensure safe navigation for the ships.
4: The large-scale operation will be carried out in close cooperation with Iran, Oman, and all other coastal states in the region, as well as the United States and the maritime industry. The IMO Secretary General, Arsenio Dominguez, said IMO secured the necessary safety guarantees and thoroughly verified the conditions for safe navigation.
0: France has recorded its hottest day since records began 80 years ago, as much of Western Europe swelters in a deadly heatwave. At least 40 people have drowned. Schools are closed and the transport system is disrupted. Parts of Western France climbed to 42 degrees on Tuesday afternoon. A former head coach of Papua New Guinea's national men's soccer team says they'll never qualify for the FIFA World Cup under the current regime. Warren Moon has been locked in a legal battle with the PNG Football Association for more than 2 years. The FA insisted that Moon was dismissed because he refused to move to PNG on a full-time basis, a clause which he says was never in his contract. Moon says there's plenty of talent in Papua New Guinea, but not enough support.
5: I genuinely believe the right people could turn it around within a space of a couple of years if the right program was put in place, because the talent is there, but it's just not being utilised. The local domestic comp's poor, it's poorly run, it's poorly operated, and there's not enough matches of quality.
0: England has been left frustrated by Ghana playing out a 0-0 draw at the FIFA World Cup in Boston. Earlier, Cristiano Ronaldo scored 2 goals as Portugal defeated Uzbekistan 5-0. This is ABC News.
6: This is The World Today. Good to be with you. Andy Park coming to you from Gadigal Land in Sydney. This Wednesday, as Australians shiver through winter, some might find their blood boiling as power prices unexpectedly rise. And enduring Aussie hitmaker Darryl Braithwaite retires from touring due to poor health after 60 years of music.
7: I think we all looked at each other when we hit that opening bar of the horses and just went, my God, how good. Because it really does, you know, there's no denying how exceptional it feels when you get that sort of reaction. And I'll remember it till, you know, forever.
6: First, though, new inflation data out today shows headline inflation has eased more than expected in May. The consumer price index rose 4% in the 12 months to May, down from 4.2% in April. Business correspondent David Taylor is amongst the hustle and bustle at the Sydney markets. David, what does this mean for households who have been struggling with the cost of living?
8: It means there's no let up, Andy, unfortunately. You've got the headline inflation figure coming in at 4%, which is actually, this is for May, obviously. It's obviously down from 4.2%, which is encouraging. But the bigger story, or the broader story, is the underlying inflation rate. Now, that has risen to 3.6%, and it was 3.4% in the 12 months to April. So 0.2 of a percent increase doesn't sound like much, but it's going in the exact wrong direction. And we can talk about that a little later in terms of the Reserve Bank. But it's clear there are what's called sticky items in the inflation basket that are refusing to budge. And what I mean by that is that if you look at annual housing inflation, it was 6.5% in the 12 months to May. That is a real burden on millions of households. Now, if you break that down, if you drill into that a little bit, you can see that electricity prices are still elevated. The cost of building a new home or a new dwelling is still elevated. And rents are really driving a lot of this increase in inflation. Now, part of that is to do with very low vacancy rates, as just not enough houses being built and perhaps developers falling off as costs rise. It's really starting to feed through into the cost inflation is starting to feed through to both new homeowners, but also to renters. I'll just say on the flip side, there has been an easing at the Bowser. You've got automotive fuel in the month of May falling by 11.9%. Now, it always gets a little bit tricky in terms of the time frame of these, but all those previous figures I gave you were for the 12 months to May. That latest figure I gave you, the automotive fuel falling 11.9%, that was in the month of May. So a little bit of relief at the Bowser due to the cut to the fuel excise, but there's a lot of pain elsewhere, Andy.
6: So how will the Reserve Bank interpret some of these numbers in terms of its interest rates decision later this year?
8: Well, as I mentioned earlier, it's going in the wrong direction. So what we want is for inflation, core inflation, which strips out the most volatile top 15 items and the bottom 15 items in the basket, that core inflation really needs to be between 2 and 3% over the year on average over time. And we're above that. In fact, we're 0.6 of a percent above it. Again, doesn't sound like much, but it is going in the wrong direction because it's up from 3.4%. But the Reserve Bank gets even more specific than that. It wants core inflation to be smack bang in the middle of that 2 to 3% target at 2.5%. So we're actually a full percentage point and a bit more above that target, which suggests that if this doesn't start to show some signs of easing soon, and it may well do as the Reserve Bank's been trying to get what he calls aggregate demand, or how much we demand at the shops as we go about our day-to-day. It's been trying to subdue that or reduce that. And it might well have done that after three consecutive rate hikes. But if it hasn't, and these figures aren't encouraging to that extent, if it hasn't, there may well be another interest rate hike later in the year or early next year. A lot of banks have said that the next move might be down, but these figures muddy that a little bit.
6: And David, you're out and about at the Sydney markets, one of the sort of little engine rooms of our economy in one of our biggest cities. So what are people there telling you about how they're struggling financially?
8: Look, at the moment, they're okay. You have to remember the unemployment rate too is relatively okay. It's sort of anywhere between 4.1 and 4.5%, which is actually regarded as full employment. So a lot of people are okay. They're making ends meet at this point, but there is certainly no room or no desire for prices to move any higher. In actual fact, some businesses we've spoken to have said they're doing their best to keep costs down. And they do that by trying to negotiate with suppliers, or they reduce marketing material, promotional material, because they don't want to slug their customers anymore. But there's getting very little wiggle room at this point. So unless cost pressures for businesses start to ease soon, they may have to increase prices, and that makes the situation worse, Andy.
6: Business correspondent David Taylor there, and here's what the Treasurer Jim Chalmers had to say about this latest inflation data.
9: In the most recent numbers, we've seen inflation tick up in the US and in Canada and in Europe, but it has come down again in the Australian economy. It's also worth remembering that inflation is much lower than when we came to office. It was north of 6% and rapidly rising. And you can see in these numbers that it is much lower than that. So our economy is not immune from all of this global uncertainty and volatility, but we are well placed and we are well prepared to confront it.
6: Treasurer Jim Chalmers there. Well, your power bills are supposed to be going down, but the Energy and Competition watchdogs have been asked to probe spikes in some electricity charges. Some retailers have told their customers their rates are going up despite the default offer falling in many markets. In some cases, householders are getting whacked with more than a 60% hike in their daily supply charge, as Stephanie Smale reports.
10: As winter sets in Melbourne, many households will be turning up their electricity use to stay warm.
11: Yeah, I'm not looking forward to this month's bill, but...
10: Some people will keep a close eye on their bill.
11: Yeah, I check them every month. So I didn't have direct debit. I do have them where I pay myself every month. So it helps me to keep track of whether the bills increase or, you know, if they're not too bad.
12: I think if you have a large family and you have large bills, you definitely would be checking to make sure that you do get the best deal you can.
10: If you've been told by your energy retailer to expect higher costs from next month instead of the lower ones you might have been expecting, you're not alone. The Federal Energy Minister Chris Bowen says for some customers that could be because fixed supply charges are going up, even if kilowatt per hour costs are dipping. He's asked the Australian Competition and Consumer Commission and the Australian Energy Regulator to investigate.
13: Now, what I've asked the regulators to do is to have a look at and to ensure that that complies, particularly with the prohibiting misconduct in the energy market laws, which require companies to pass on sustained reductions in energy costs in their bills.
10: Promises of lower energy prices have been flowing for months, with default prices expected to fall up to 10% from next month. But Richard Foxworthy, who runs a subscription-based power price comparison service, says that won't necessarily translate to household bills.
14: We call it a confusopoly. I think it's completely understandable that default offer prices tend to get a lot of media attention because it's one of the few easily digestible price signals. It happens every year. There's an official announcement and that sets expectation across the industry about what should be happening with retail prices. So when that isn't reflected in your own bill, well then understandably that comes as a surprise.
10: He explains if you're one of the thousands of Australians who have received an email from your retailer saying charges will be going up, this is probably the reason why.
14: Everybody's on a different market rate, and the acquisition prices that the retailers publish and make available, those prices can and do change every day. So the price you're on is a function of whatever the prevailing offer price was on the day that you signed up. And tomorrow and the day after, that price can change again and again, so that new customers that join after you will be on a different price to what you are. So historically, whatever rate you happen to be on may be low relative to what's happening in the market today. And so when there's a price reset, your personal experience can be that it's a price increase. So there's a lot of devil in the detail.
10: Richard Foxworthy argues the only way to beat the system is to be vigilant and change provider when you're not getting a good deal. He explains the more loyal you are, it's likely the more you'll be paying.
14: So the prevailing logic is that the retailers will offer genuinely competitive pricing or sometimes inducements like sign-up bonuses and incentives and so forth. And they do that to grow their customer book, to acquire new customers. Then they expect that most of those customers are not really engaged and not watching the market and will stay with that retailer over a period of time. And during that tenure with that retailer, the retailer will progressively ratchet the price up. And the whole market relies on that basic mechanic.
10: Australian Energy Council CEO Louisa Kinnear agrees customers need to act in their own best interest.
15: If customers are concerned that their prices have gone up without sort of justification, then we always encourage customers to shop around and see if they can get a better deal.
10: But regarding increases to fixed supply charges, she's still expecting most customers to be better off.
15: The fixed charge, which is your daily charge for some customers, does look like it has increased substantially, but that is generally being an offset by a reduction in the unit charge.
6: That's Louisa Kinnear from the Australian Energy Council, ending that report by Stephanie Smale. I'm Andy Park. 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Subscribe to the podcast for all our stories. Just search for The World Today. The fallout over the chemical regulator's decision to approve the toxic herbicide paraquat for ongoing use in Australia is continuing today. It's relied on in agriculture, but banned in many countries around the globe. A leading neuroscientist says evidence suggests exposure to the chemical does increase the risk of Parkinson's disease. Here's Alexandra Humphreys.
16: It took 3 decades for the Australian Pesticides and Veterinary Medicines Authority to review toxic broad-spectrum herbicide paraquat. Now it's found the chemical can continue being used with new restrictions. The decision puts Australia at odds with more than 70 other jurisdictions around the world where paraquat is banned.
17: I was surprised and I was disappointed.
16: Professor Kay Double is a neuroscientist at the University of Sydney's Brain and Mind Centre.
17: I think that we had an opportunity here to bring our regulations in line with most of the rest of the world who have seen the data that suggests that the use of this pesticide increases risk for Parkinson's disease. And so I would have liked them to have actually banned this chemical.
16: So the APVMA said yesterday that everything they'd reviewed suggested there was no strong causal link. What do you make of that statement?
17: I actually think that there's a lot of, a strong body of evidence that suggests that there is an increased risk of Parkinson's disease when people are exposed to paraquat, and that is dependent on the duration of exposure, the time of exposure, and also the dose of exposure. And that data comes from both experimental data, but also from epidemiological data in the community. But it's very difficult to directly prove that a particular chemical will cause a human disease, especially one like Parkinson's disease, which is a very slow developing disease. But the data we have is really very supportive of the idea that there's an increased risk.
16: Earlier this month, dozens of Australia's top specialists claimed the Australian Pesticides and Veterinary Medicines Authority had failed to engage with them during the review, and they feared that data on paraquat's link to Parkinson's was being overlooked. Professor Double explains how scientists believe the link works.
17: The cause of Parkinson's disease is the progressive death of particular brain cells that produce a chemical called dopamine in the brain that we use to help us control our movements. And we know that this chemical can damage those neurons and cause the death of those neurons. So that we can see that in experimental systems, and we can see it from the data of people that have been exposed to this chemical over time, that they have a greater propensity to develop Parkinson's disease. So that's really the evidence that we have available at the moment.
16: Farmers will now need to comply with new restrictions, including how much and what it can be used for. China is a major supplier of paraquat to Australia, even though the country has banned its use domestically. Sarah Rogers is an associate professor at the Centre for Contemporary Chinese Studies with the University of Melbourne.
18: So instead of kind of tilling up the soil, farmers are leaving the stubble and then coming through with chemical weed control to control weeds in their paddocks. And so typically that has been glyphosate as a really cheap and effective chemical. But now we have this issue of herbicide-resistant weeds where glyphosate is not actually very effective on certain weeds. And so farmers are using additional and sometimes more toxic chemicals such as paraquat to come in and try to control those weeds.
16: She says the herbicide is seen as a cost-effective alternative.
18: Instead of these kind of more expensive patented pesticides from those old companies that people might be familiar with, like Monsanto and Bayer. You have the rise of Chinese generic pesticide companies who produce the same product or the same active ingredient, but it's much more

0: affordable. And it's a Schedule 7 poison. You need a particular registration or license to be able to purchase it. But if you're in broadacre farming, it's fairly easy to get hold of.
1: South Australian grain farmer Mark Modra is relieved paraquat will still be available, but he's worried the new restrictions might cause further issues.
2: So it's great news, but my concern is the rate reduction. When you've got robust weeds, that will be probably half the rate that I would need to kill them. And so it's a little bit like using antibiotics at half rates or short of the full strip length. It will tend to lead us down the track of resistance. And so that's my biggest concern here.
3: South Australian grain farmer Mark Modra there, ending that report by Alexandra Humphreys. A new report by the UN's Independent International Commission of Inquiry on the Occupied Palestinian Territory accuses Israel of deliberately targeting and killing Palestinian children. The Israeli government has condemned the inquiry, labelling the report deeply flawed and full of errors and distortions designed to push a politically driven anti-Israel narrative. Nick Grimm has the story.
4: Mourners carry the shrouded body of a 16-year-old Palestinian schoolgirl. She was killed this week in an Israeli airstrike inside Gaza. She'd been on her way to sit a school exam. Her mother crying, why? For whose sake has this happened? No one can ever replace her. A man laments, they claim there is a ceasefire, but day and night they kill us. What is happening to us is a crime. Have mercy on us. Enough is enough. Today, a new report from an independent international commission of inquiry established by the United Nations has delivered its own damning assessment of Israel's conduct inside Gaza and the occupied West Bank. It's found widespread and systematic killing and harming of children, further substantiating earlier findings that Israeli forces have engaged in acts of genocide. Srinivasan Muralidha is the Commission's chair.
5: The Commission found indisputable evidence with regards to the deliberate, targeted killing of Palestinian children, including since the October 2025 ceasefire, the use of torture, inhumane and degrading treatment, including use of sexual and gender-based violence against Palestinian children, as well as targeting of critical infrastructure essential to children such as orphanages, healthcare and educational facilities.
4: The inquiry's report finds children have made up 30% of all deaths in the Gaza war, with 20,000 minors losing their lives.
5: Our report concludes that the settler violence in the West Bank functions as a means of implementing Israeli state policies, with both the state and violent settler groups working in collaboration towards the same strategic objective: unlawful territorial expansion.
4: But in a statement, a spokesperson for Israel's Ministry of Foreign Affairs rejects the findings outright.
6: Israel utterly rejects this latest libelous sham. The Commission of Inquiry is a fundamentally flawed mechanism whose very purpose is to single out and vilify Israel rather than seek the truth.
4: The Israeli government statement going on to accuse the inquiry of overlooking the crimes of the Palestinian militant group Hamas.
6: The Commission conceals clear evidence of terrorist atrocities. It completely erases Israeli children who were brutally murdered, kidnapped and targeted by Hamas, while ignoring Hamas's cynical use of Palestinian children as human shields and pawns of war. The Commission also lacks any credible verification mechanism for its claims.
4: But Inquiry Chair Srinivasan Muralidha saves this criticism for Hamas specifically.
5: Hamas has repeatedly committed grave abuses against Palestinians in Gaza, using the cover of Israeli military offensives and the broader collapse of law and order to carry out campaigns of repression, torture and unlawful killings of Palestinians.
4: Even so, Hamas spokesman Hazem Qassem focusing instead on the findings against Israel.
7: The occupation's attempt to deny these crimes doesn't change the facts. All the evidence on the ground and all the physical evidence reaffirms that the occupation deliberately killed civilians in a brutal manner, striking residential buildings and neighbourhoods while residents were still inside, and killing people in shelters. This indicates there's an intent to commit genocide.
4: In further condemnation of the inquiry's findings, Israel says it's ignored Israeli victims of the October 7 attacks by Hamas, where 1,200 people were killed and hundreds more taken hostage.

0: The United Nations says 1,000 Palestinians have been killed since the US-brokered ceasefire in Gaza was implemented last year, and Palestinian health authorities claim more than 70,000 people have died there since fighting began.
1: Nick Grimm there. Well, I hope you're ready to sing along with the radio because legendary Australian singer Darryl Braithwaite has announced his retirement from performing after almost 60 years in the business. The 77-year-old originally broke through as the frontman of 70s pop band Sherbet before launching a successful solo career. Along the way, he covered the song The Horses, which became synonymous with Aussies throwing arms around friends and sometimes strangers in the pub or sporting change rooms. Kimberly Price here.
2: Six years ago, Darryl Braithwaite took to the stage as a 21-year-old backup singer for the rock band Sherbet. Starting in 1970, he was soon promoted to lead the group.
3: Sherbet were one of the biggest bands in the country.
2: Bernard Zool is a music writer and reviewer.
3: In a kind of Beatles-Stones way in the 70s, sometimes you had to decide whether you were Skyhawks or Sherbet. Kind of quirky, edgy rock or brilliant pop.
2: He says Sherbet's harmonies and clever compositions won them legions of fans.
3: And showed that you could be significant stars in Australia even if you did wear a lot of satin and bared your chest inappropriately.
2: Darryl Braithwaite maintained a solo career for much of his time with Sherbet, and in the late 80s, when the band broke up, he found success on his own.

0: But it would be his cover of American singer Ricky Lee Jones's The Horses that would be his defining moment. Recorded in 1990, the track has gone platinum 10 times over in Australia. Bernard Zool says it's become a staple of the nation's music history.
1: Daryl made it a song that Australians immediately connected with. The sound of his voice, the sound of the song.
0: And its appeal stretches across generations.
1: It's a bit like people singing Sweet Caroline or Toto's Africa. Songs that have become anthemic to a generation who were born well after it was first released.
0: The rocker booked Falls Festival in 2017, typically an event bringing some of the biggest artists of the moment to Australia. Braithwaite recounted on the podcast Rewind with Steve Bell how it felt to play to a young audience.
2: And I said to the boy, we're going to get massacred here. They're not going to know the songs. They might know the horses, maybe. But the surprise was that we went on and it was amazing even going on. I think we all looked at each other when we hit that opening bar of the horses and just went, my God, how good.
0: Daryl Braithwaite announced his retirement from performing on social media, saying it has been increasingly physically challenging to sing comfortably. Bernard Zool says many legendary rockers are finding new fans with younger generations, but performing can be a challenge after many years on stage.
1: As with Rod Stewart on his current tour, David Lee Roth, if anyone's come across some of the videos from his performances, people who can't really sing, either because their voices are gone or their ability to sing, their ability to keep in time, in tune, those things have gone. We accept a level of mediocrity or worse because they're legends.
0: Bernard Zool believes Daryl Braithwaite is retiring at the right time.
1: He should be remembered for being a genuine voice of Australia's contemporary history. He is a genuinely nice person. That should be celebrated.
3: Kimberly Price there. And that's the world today, little darling. Thanks for your company. Hope you can join me at the same time tomorrow. I'm Andy Park. Have a great day.

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3: In a Dublin supermarket, a young woman is working at the checkout. And like most 21-year-olds, this job, it's really just there to get cash for fun.
4: Our aim in life was to get enough money to go out on the weekend.
3: She's a pretty shy girl, does what she's told. That is, until one day, a customer wants to buy something that she will refuse to sell.
4: We wanted to get the message around about what's happening.
3: But it was something happening 14,000 kilometres away. A war raging between freedom and oppression, between fear and defiance.
4: We didn't change apartheid, but we certainly, I suppose, brought attention to it.
3: My name is Mark Fennell, and this is the wild saga of a handful of young women in Ireland who stood up for the rights of black South Africans during apartheid. Their strike sparked debate, drew attention far and wide, and eventually helped change a law. But it all started with refusing to scan a grapefruit.
4: Two grapefruit.
3: Oh, let's not forget the second grapefruit. And then I can assure you that at the time, no one saw it coming.

0: So today, the fine city of Dublin is home to around 1.3 million people. The city's got cobblestones, lots of beautiful historic buildings, and most importantly, it's the home of Guinness. But in the 1980s, things were not great. Inflation was high, people were leaving the country, unemployment was as high as 17% by the mid-80s.
1: So people were struggling to try and pay bills and stuff, but it was, yeah, it was a fairly busy city.
0: And what about you? What was going on with you at the time?
1: At the time, I was working in a supermarket called Dunstores in Henry Street, which one is the main one of the main thoroughfares in Dublin City.
0: Right, so let me introduce you to Mary Manning. In 1984, she's just turned 21 years old. And Dunstores is this huge retail chain in Ireland, like multi-level. They sell clothes, homewares, groceries.
1: I worked in the grocery department, but it does have a drapery department and they're countrywide.
0: And as I said before, for Mary, the sole purpose of working was just to get enough money to go out on the weekend. And as a place of work, Dunstores was,
1: it wasn't the pleasantest place to be working in. The money was good, but just the conditions were fairly bad. And we had a lot of issues in the store at the time.
0: So for some time now, Mary and her colleagues have been trying to sit down with management to talk about their working conditions, things like toilet breaks, and that they were being patted down to check that they hadn't stolen anything. And weirdly, they weren't allowed to call anyone by their first name.
1: So everybody was Miss or Mr., whatever they were.
0: It sounds really strict. Do you remember feeling like it was unfair at the time?
1: Oh, yeah, we were really angry about the stuff that was going on and the fact that they wouldn't actually talk to us. Although they were enforcing the rules, we didn't always follow them.
0: So we've got a group of young women working at a supermarket chain who are all friends, but they have to call each other Miss for some reason, and they don't get on with management. Crucial piece of information here is that they are all part of the union.
1: Out of the 50 or 60 people that worked there, there was probably about 20 union members. Because of a recession, people got afraid to join unions because they didn't want to go on strike, couldn't afford to go on strike. So it was kind of a mixture of really staunch trade unionists and people who were in a union but were only in it kind of for protection, if you like, from being sacked or whatever.
0: Then one day, in 1984, the union sent all of its members a message
1: that in support of the black people of South Africa, they would boycott South African goods.
0: Now, at this moment, Mary and her friends, they kind of accept the directive, but they didn't really understand the context surrounding it.
1: I mean, we didn't have a clue. We didn't know what was going on in South Africa. At the time as well, there was a media blackout from South Africa, so there wasn't much news coming out. We would have heard of Nelson Mandela, heard of Steve Biko, but that would have been probably as far as it went for most of us.
0: By the time all of this was happening, South Africans had been living in a segregated country for decades.

0: In 1950, South Africans were classified by the colour of their skin. You were either black, white or mixed. By the time you hit the 1960s, you begin to see these policies of apartheid, which comes from the Afrikaans word literally meaning apart.
1: It is illegal in the country for a black to marry a white. There are separate beaches for the white and the black. A black may not sit beside a white in most cinemas, cannot eat in the same restaurant, nor can he lie in the next hospital bed.
0: We're talking about a time where you had park benches with words like Europeans only or whites only. And if a black African sat on one, they could be dragged off, arrested, fined, imprisoned. Now, the government in South Africa at the time had the power to suppress virtually all criticism. But there was still opposition. Black African groups held demonstrations and strikes, and there were also some white people who supported their cause. Which takes us back to the Dunstore staff room in Dublin, where Mary and her friends, they're reading their union's letter, asking them to refuse to sell any goods from South Africa.
2: So when this letter came in, we were kind of, first of all, we had to try and figure out how to pronounce apartheid because we didn't know how to pronounce it even. And literally we were trying to pronounce apartheid. How do you say that? Apartheid? Unions in South Africa had asked for a global boycott of their goods to try and isolate South Africa at the time. That was basically what the policy said, that we would not handle goods that came from South Africa. We would boycott the South African goods.
0: So Mary worked in the grocery store section. And what came from South Africa, well, mostly, it was fresh fruit. When the unionised workers announced that they weren't going to sell South African produce, the bosses, they were not happy.
2: And they told us we can't do that, which didn't go down very well. It was more of an up yours to them, to be honest with you, because they said they wouldn't meet with us. They wouldn't talk to us. So we thought, okay, well, if you don't talk to us, we'll sort you out. We told the management, look, we've had a policy from our union and we're going to follow this policy. Once we told them that we had received this policy and we were going to follow it, they started to bring us up to the office and threaten us with serious consequences, what they said. They never actually said what they were going to do. That's the way Dunn's work. You'd usually told or else. And that's the way they thought they would kind of stop it from happening, was by threatening us.
0: Then, on the 19th of July, 1984, Mary is working at the register.
2: We had management standing behind, walking up and down. There's probably 10 of us in a row, 12 of us in a row. And management was walking up and down behind us, watching.
0: And so how does that work for you? Every time a new customer comes up, are you just looking at their cart going, please don't have a grapefruit, please don't have a grapefruit?
2: Basically that was it. And I remember seeing the actual woman who I refused.
0: This woman, she walked up to Mary's register with a basket.
2: And I could see in her basket that she had two grapefruit. And she came to my register and I was shaking, I was shitting myself. I was going, what am I going to do? So I told her, sorry, I can't handle these goods. The customer herself was perfectly fine with it. She was grand. It was just because there was a manager standing behind me that she told me, as I said, to close off and come up to the office. So it was very frightening. The not knowing, I suppose, was one of the more frightening things.
0: As Mary walked up the stairs to her manager's office, her head was spinning.
2: Because you've got like the thing of you're in a job and you don't know what they're going to do. I mean, they kept saying serious consequences, but they didn't give us any more an indication than that. So I suppose this is all going through your head, like there's a recession on, I'm not going to get, like, how am I going to get a job? I'll be, you know, when I go home, I'll be yelled. But it's all going through your head for that couple of seconds that woman was in the queue.
0: Mary's at genuine risk of losing her job here and having no money. But she held her head high. And she stood firm against management.
2: I wasn't changing my mind anyway that I wasn't going to back down. I said, I'm going to continue to boycott the goods. And they said, OK, you're suspended, indefinitely suspended. They didn't tell me how long or indicate how long it was going to be for or what was going to happen.
0: And so Mary and some of her colleagues, they walked out of that door and went on strike. They formed a picket line outside the shop, except the problem is Dunstore's quite big. Had more than one entrance.
2: Well, because the store we worked in had three entrances. So there's the main entrance, which is on Henry Street, which is the main road. And then there's another side entrance, which is not as big, but it was fairly busy as well. And then at the back, there was a delivery entrance.
0: And because there was about 10 of them striking, it was hard for them to create like a solid picket line at each entrance. But people would ask them what they were doing. And they had answers.

0: Well, the first day or so, I mean, nobody asks because you didn't see us. But when people started, when people did start to ask us, we had started on the Piccoland to start to educate ourselves and started to learn what was happening over in South Africa. So the more we learned, the more determined we became that we weren't going to handle South African goods. We couldn't handle South African goods in support of the people, the black people of South Africa. So I suppose the more we learned, the more we were able to have conversations with people about what was happening and why we shouldn't be buying it. Because people put up the argument, oh, you know, you're going to hurt the black people of South Africa if you boycott their goods. And like, they had every excuse in the world.
1: So in those days and weeks, what did you learn about apartheid that kind of steeled your resolve? What were the sorts of things you were hearing about apartheid that kind of really cemented it for you that you were doing the right thing?
0: I suppose things like, I mean, a black person, they have to have a passport. So they had to travel everywhere with this book, this identification book. They couldn't travel into certain areas. They were only allowed to work in certain jobs. They weren't allowed to go into like cafes or anything. They weren't allowed to intermarry. There was loads and loads of like different rules and different classifications of what people could do there. And it was just so like against human rights. The longer we were on strike and the more we learned, the more determined we became.
1: But not everyone in Dublin understood the strike and exactly what they were boycotting. Some people just got the complete wrong end of the stick.
0: Like, we literally had people who said, oh, I wouldn't blame you touching them. I wouldn't touch them if a black person touched them either. We heard of priests who were in the pulpit telling people to go into the store, that what we were doing was hurting the black people of South Africa. We had people who were arguing with us. We had a lot of, at the time, there was a fair few white South Africans who were over in Ireland are coming, like, this is during, this was not in one day, this was over probably months. And they'd all, like, always make a point of coming up to the picket line and, you know, kind of berating us and telling us what we didn't know what we were talking about.
1: Before you went on strike, living in Dublin, had you ever met a person from Africa before?
0: No, I had personally never met. And I don't, none of us had, none of the strikers had. Now, there were black people living in Ireland, but I mean, a lot at the time, a lot of black people were studying in colleges and stuff, which wasn't the kind of environment that we all went around in.
1: The first black person Mary met was a gentleman by the name of Nimrod. Nimrod was born near Johannesburg and had sought political asylum in the late 1970s.
0: He was an ex-trade union leader. He was exiled from South Africa and had been living in Ireland for a couple of years.
1: And he'd heard about the Dunn Stores workers. And he came down to the picket line.
0: He walked up and down with us every day. He was an ex-teacher as well. So he was actually a typical, he was a teacher in that he taught you what was happening without kind of, you know, making you learn it, if that makes sense.
1: The best kind of teacher.
0: Yeah, yeah. He was someone you wanted to talk to. And the more we heard about what it was like for a black South African to live there, the more we were determined that, like, what we were doing was the right thing. Plus, the black people of South Africa had asked for this boycott.
1: And then one day, Nimrod explained apartheid in the best way I think I've ever heard.
0: Nimrod explained it to us one day. There's something, I think it was about 33 million black people living in South Africa and about 2 million white people. And he said, it's like a pint of Guinness, but the black is on the bottom and the white sitting on top.
1: That is the single greatest metaphor I think I've ever heard, like so perfectly targeted to an Irish audience.
0: I know,
1: it's breathtaking. And when Nimrod explained to you things like how segregation works, like, do you remember how it made you feel?
0: It made you feel so, like, this is so wrong. Like, it's so wrong that people who are just because of the colour of their skin are being separated and being treated so badly. And literally that was what it was. If you weren't the right colour, sorry, you had no rights. So it just made you feel really angry about what was going on as well and wanting to try and help out and wanting to try and do something.
1: In 1984, the Nobel Peace Prize was awarded to a man for his stance against apartheid.
2: The black South African Bishop Desmond Tutu was today awarded the Nobel Peace Prize. It was in recognition of the fight within his country against apartheid, a struggle in which black and white South Africans unite to bring their country out of conflict and crisis.
3: This award is really being given for all these people, those who are the victims of apartheid, the numberless little people.

0: Desmond Tutu. His journey to the award ceremony in Oslo, it actually involved a stopover in London. And it was in London that he wanted to meet these Irish strikers. So Mary and her friends, they travelled to London to meet him.
1: Like, we were like, what do you say to a bishop? No, like, how do you kind of address them? And Karen, I remember Karen himself kind of, what do you say? Like, what do you call them? Like, and there's footage of it, and you can see how awkward Karen himself are. God, it was just like, we literally didn't, like, what do you do? Like, do you, you know, do you have to shake his hand, or what do you do? Like, we literally didn't know what to do. So, but he was the warmest man. He really was a lovely, lovely man. So he made it very easy for us in the end. And he walked into the room and he just came over and just hugged the two of us. And he was interviewed at the time, and he told Ben Dunne, you should be proud of the action that we're taking.
2: I would like to see a groundswell of support coming their way, but they certainly have made their point and at very great cost to themselves. And this is what I would wish to commend them for. I must say that they are quite remarkable young people.
0: Desmond Tutu's endorsement of the strikers gave them this massive publicity boost, and I guess a level of credibility that they'd been missing.
1: Here was a black man of the church, saying that what we were doing was the right thing to do. So the people who were arguing was that, you know, we're going to hurt the black people of South Africa, and like, this is not what they want. They couldn't say that anymore. Or they tried. At least we had an argument back now for that. So that was one of the biggest turning points. People started to support us more, and we started to get more people on the picket line.
0: After meeting the Dunstall strikers, Bishop Tutu suggested that they should go to South Africa to see what was going on firsthand. Turns out that is easier said than done. In July 1985, Mary and some of her colleagues, they booked flights to Johannesburg via London. But when they get to Heathrow, their plans are thrown into disarray.
1: British Airways initially came over and said that we weren't going to be allowed to board the flight. We said, why? And they said, well, because you need a visa to go to South Africa. Now, people on an Irish passport at the time didn't need a visa. Then they came over and they wanted us to identify our luggage, to take it off the flight. So then what they did was they got a representative of the South African embassy, a man called Leo Evans, came to the airport to us to tell us that we weren't going to get into South Africa, that we hadn't got visas.
0: It turns out that the conservative Thatcher government was making it hard for them to go. The strikers were held for 3 hours. It looks like they're about to be turned around and sent home.
1: So I went and phoned my next door neighbour to say to my mother and father, we're not going to be allowed on a flight, so we'll be home tomorrow. And then the next thing, British Airways came over and said, literally just said, run, you're going on the flight. So we literally had to get up and literally run down to get onto the flight.
0: They had made it. But when they touched down in South Africa, they were met with a wall of intimidation.
1: We landed in Johannesburg, and we noticed when we landed that there was a lot of soldiers around, but we just kind of didn't really think too much. We thought this was just the way it is, like in South Africa. And we walked into the terminal and we were approached by someone who said, are you the group travelling from Dublin? And we said, yes. And they said, OK, follow us. And we had heard all these stories about activists falling out windows and being arrested and falling downstairs and stuff. So we were terrified. Plus the fact that nobody actually knew where we were. Because the last thing that we had, and I wasn't the only one, other people had phoned home as well and said, look, we're not going to South Africa, we'll be home tomorrow. There wasn't an Irish embassy in South Africa at the time, but two of the people who were travelling had British passports. So they got to speak to the British consulate, who basically said to them, nothing we can do.
0: Mary and her colleagues were held for 8 hours. And back home in Ireland, it was front page news.
1: So that was what everybody, like all our families spoke up to, was, you know, where are they and what's happening? Nobody can get a contact with us. Nobody knew where we were. Bishop Tutu was waiting at the airport. So when he heard what was happening, he kind of got the word out.
0: The group were eventually deported and put on a plane back to Ireland. And certainly, Mary says, they were shaken. But when they touched down in Dublin, they realised that this ordeal had actually emboldened their cause.
1: It really changed people's attitudes, because they were starting to wonder then, well, why didn't they let, I mean, they're shop workers, why didn't they let them in? What have they got to hide over there? Like, what, you know, and they shot themselves in the foot, really, the South African, South Africans did, because had they let us in, I mean, like, there might have been a little bit of interest in it, but not to the extent that happened once they didn't let us in and when we went missing for the 24 hours. So they really kind of brought more attention to it than it would have got had we just gone.

0: over.
1: What had started out as a unionist directive almost 3 years before, eventually it became the law of the land. In April 1987, the Irish government passed national legislation banning imports from South Africa.
0: So what they did was they changed the law, even though that wasn't what we'd gone out and strike for. We'd gone out and strike for the right not to handle South African goods, but we actually got the law in Ireland changed. So we achieved much more than we thought we were going to achieve.
1: Then, in February 1990, the man who was once considered South Africa's most wanted steps out of prison after 27 years.
2: Nelson Mandela, the symbol of black resistance in South Africa for more than a quarter of a century, is to be released from prison in a few hours. President de Klerk says it'll open a new chapter in South Africa's history.
3: The eyes of the world are presently focused on all South Africans. All of us now have an opportunity and the responsibility to prove that we are capable of a peaceful process in creating a new South Africa.
1: So this is wild. Mandela had heard of Mary and her group, nicknamed the Grapefruit Ladies, while he was in prison.
4: Nelson Mandela came to Dublin to thank the Irish people for their role in the fight against apartheid.
5: The history of this country has been a source of tremendous inspiration to us in the course of our own struggle.
0: He said that he had heard about our strike when he was in Robben Island and that had given him hope, which, I mean, like, for someone like him to say something like that, it's very emotional, like, to know that what you, like, we were told for so long that what you're doing is going to be, is wrong and hurt the black people. To hear someone like Nelson Mandela say, you know, it kept them going, and, you know, now, we didn't change apartheid, but we certainly, I suppose, brought attention to it.
1: So Nelson Mandela is telling you that while he's in prison in South Africa, he's hearing about you guys striking all the way over in Dublin, and he's inspired by it. That's wild.
0: I suppose it was solidarity. Like, that's, I think, how he looked upon it. On it was people who had, and as he said, like, we were so far away, we had nothing to gain from it. But to show solidarity for his people, he was commending us on anyway. So it was just something that was unbelievable.
1: If you could tell your 21-year-old self, refusing to scan a grapefruit, how much your life would be shaped by this event, what would you tell her?
0: Go for it. Do it. I mean, I suppose not to be as afraid as I was on the day. It had good and bad effects. As I said, when the strike was finished, we were blacklisted really from getting other jobs in Dublin anyway. So I went to Australia. Karen was eventually sacked from Dunn's. And little by little, everybody left Dunn's. Some didn't, like, some got married and didn't work, and some worked in different places. And so it did have, in some ways, it had a negative effect, but not enough. Like, you know, to me, it's something that I feel really proud of being part of. It's something that, like, even though you couldn't talk about it for, not that you couldn't talk about it, well, yeah, you, I suppose you couldn't talk about it for a while. It's something that in my heart, I know we did the right thing. I know it was the right thing to do at the time, and it's still the right thing that we did.
1: So changing national law, inspiration to Nelson Mandela, and it all starts with refusing to scan a grapefruit.
0: Two grapefruit.
1: Oh, let's not forget the second grapefruit.
0: Yeah.
1: Mary Manning, you're an absolute legend. Thank you so much.
0: Thank you.
1: This episode of No One Saw It Coming was produced by Zoe Ferguson and Rebecca Metcalf. And if you do want to hear more about apartheid and the boycotts that happened, there's this fabulous ABC podcast, ABC Rewind, and they've done a whole series. It's called Boycott. No One Saw It Coming is made on Gadigal land in Sydney, Australia, for ABC Radio National. If you've got any thoughts on the show, you've got any ideas, you can let us know. No One Saw It Coming at abc.net.au. My name is Mark Fennell, and I will be back next week with a brand new episode. Until then, bye.

ABC News with Melanie Scott. The autonomous Bougainville government will maintain its push for independence regardless of the outcome of a vote on the issue in Papua New Guinea's parliament. The vote in August would decide whether to ratify the results of a 2019 referendum in which nearly 98% of Bougainvillians supported independence. The PNG government recently announced it would need the support of three quarters of MPs to succeed, a threshold the Bougainville government says is

0: too high. Bougainville's president, Ishmael Taroma, says whatever the result, they will declare self-government in December next year, with full independence no later than 2032.
1: The consultation on the table is on independence, nothing else. It's no higher autonomy, nothing else. National Parliament has its own view, but the people has mandated the leadership of Bougainville to consult over independence.
0: The Trump administration is under increasing pressure to end the conflict in the Middle East, as polls show it's becoming more unpopular with Americans. Ali Crew reports.
2: A new Reuters Ipsos poll shows that 35% of Americans think that the US is now in a weaker position compared to when it started the war with Iran nearly 4 months ago. The Republican-controlled US Senate has passed a resolution directing President Donald Trump to end military hostilities in Iran or seek congressional authorization for them to continue. It's the first time both chambers of Congress have passed a resolution directing a president to remove US armed forces from hostilities under the War Powers Act, and marks the strongest bipartisan rebuke of the conflict so far. An interim peace deal between the US and Iran allows 60 days for further negotiations on a permanent agreement.
0: The leader of North Korea, Kim Jong-un, says his country is equipping its navy with nuclear weapons. The BBC's Jay Kwon reports.
3: Kim Jong-un, in his usual black suit, stood out among the row of sailors in white. The North Korean leader told them that the plan to equip the Navy with nuclear weapons is following its course. It is unclear when that will be, but North Korea has been test-firing missiles from its ships. And soon, he boasted, he will launch ships twice as large as the one in front of him. Since his negotiations with U.S. President Trump failed in 2019, Mr. Kim has continued to pursue nuclear weapons, unveiling more ambitious plans one after another.
0: The Western Australian Police Commissioner says he's asked for a review into officers' handling of interactions with Virginia Giuffre. Ms. Giuffre had long alleged she was trafficked for sex to Andrew Mountbatten Windsor and other prominent figures by Jeffrey Epstein when she was a teenager. She died by suicide in April last year at her property near Gingin in WA. Her family has written to WA police questioning whether concerns she raised with officers had been adequately handled. Commissioner Cole Blanch has told Budget Estimates he's asked for those matters to be reviewed.
4: We respond to over 100,000 family violence incidents every year, so I'd love to give assurance on every single one, but I can't. But that one will be subject to a review, and the coroner can also choose to do an investigation.
0: A new study has found that taking five-minute breaks or movement snacks every hour is the best and most feasible way to boost well-being while being productive. This study, published in the British Journal of Sports Medicine, surveyed more than 11,000 US employees, most of them in office jobs and working 8 to 9 hour shifts. The British Heart Foundation has welcomed the research and says simple additions of movement can improve overall health. And England has been held to a scoreless draw with Ghana at the Soccer World Cup, while Cristiano Ronaldo was back to his best for Portugal. ABC Sports' Amanda Shalala reports from Houston.
5: Cristiano Ronaldo has faced intense criticism since his lackluster performance in the opening draw with DR Congo. He made a massive statement in Portugal's second game, scoring twice in the 5-0 win over Uzbekistan at Houston Stadium. England dominated possession against Ghana in Boston, but couldn't break through the Black Stars' resolute defence. The draw was enough to send both teams through to the knockout stage, and Panama is officially out of contention after a 1-0 loss to Croatia in Toronto.
0: The Socceroos have confirmed winger Matt Leckie will miss Australia's final group stage game against Paraguay with injury. Leckie limped off during Australia's loss to the USA. This is ABC News.
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7: Welcome to Island Music on ABC Radio Australia across the Pacific. Rick Howe here, bringing you the finest in reggae, dancehall and Pacific music. Yes, back once again on Wurundjeri Woi Wurrung land down here in Nam, Melbourne. Ready to bring you 2 hours of the finest Pacific music. with artists like Miss Carly Tui out of Fiji and a monster link-up between Jay Boog and Busy Signal produced by Silly Walks Discotheque. I've also got fresh rap out of Aotearoa by Jess B and plenty out of the Solomon Islands, including Sean Reed, Jammin and Mossa. I'll also be paying tribute to a foundation legend in Jamaican music, Stranger Cole, who passed away last week. But we'll kick off here with something fresh and brand new out of the Ono Vituziwa. A big bulevenaka to everybody tuned in on 106.6 FM in Suva. 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She goes by the name of Carly Tui. In a fresh production from J. Toaleka and Tropic Thunder, this is Carly Tui's brand new single, Tundra. Oh my.

Yes, another banger from the team at Vitsy Ones featuring Carly Tui on vocals, Tundra, the brand new single. 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Produced by Tropic Thunder with Carly Tui once again, this is Nalala.

Yes, cannot get enough of this track, taken from the Nani Vatu album by the Viti Ones earlier this year. The outstanding voice of Carly Tui once again on Toto. My name is Rick Howe, and I've got a massive link up between Jay Boog and Busy Signal coming up. But to take us there, here's some of the music which makes Busy Signal one of the most versatile and talented modern day artists in Jamaica. This one's called Stay So, coming with a strong language warning.

from back in 2021 out of Kingston, Jamaica. Juvie Slowed Down by Busy Signal. That one in a reggae style. The track before and more of a dancehall style called Stay So. And during the week, Busy Signal linked up with the American Samoan singer Jay Boog on a killer Silly Walks discotheque production called Juggling Sweets.

Yeah, Juggling Sweet. Brand new from Jay Boog, representing for American Samoa, alongside Busy Signal out of Jamaica. And that track was produced by Silly Walks Discotheque, who were the production team behind this modern-day reggae classic.

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Boog representing on Island Music with a herbalist anthem called Ganja Farmer on Island Music. Going all the way back to Jay Boog's debut album from 2007 called Hear Me Roar. And before that, some top-class Silly Walks Discotheque productions featuring Fiji with Lonely Days. Before that, on the same Rhythm Busy Signal with Dreams of Brighter Days. And then at the top, the brand new drop, Juggling Sweet by Jay Boog and Busy Signal. Make sure you add that one to your playlists. A stone cold banger for 2026. My name is Rick Howe. You're tuned to Island Music across the Pacific. Remember to hit me up if you are a Pacific artist that wants to be heard on the show. The email here is islandmusic@abc.net.au. 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And who signed up to our WhatsApp channel?

up and running right now is the Radio Australia WhatsApp channel, so make sure you go check that out. But right now on Island Music, it's time to touch down in the 677. Local producer and singer Jammin has linked up with two heavyweights, original B-Bow out of the 677 gang, and Mianjin Brisbane-based Australian rapper Stanley T as well. This is Awesome Lo Me, brand new out of Solomon Islands.

top artists on Island Music, and that's only his second ever release. A tune called Blessed by Cyprian out of Solomon Islands, the follow-up to his killer debut called Run It Up, which was actually produced by Jamin, who was behind the track you heard just before this one called Osim Lo Mi. And here's more fresh fire out of Solomon Islands. This is a brand new drop featuring Kotzi on vocals. This is Mossa with some fresh reggae vibes with Kedalingi.

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I'm Sosafina Formoli, and I want you to come hang with me for On The Record, your weekly deep dive into the music that moves the Pacific. We'll talk about the big tracks that inspire your favourite Pacific music artists and the real stories behind them. Plus, we'll uncover some gems that you might not know yet, keeping the heart of the Pacific alive and thumping. 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

coming out of New York City in the early 1980s on a label called Park Heights, featuring Foundation legend, ska and rocksteady pioneer Stranger Cole. Rest in peace. We were very sad to hear about his passing last week. He lived a rich and full life, Stranger Cole. He was 83 years old in the end. And we were lucky enough to have him on this very program a couple of times when he was over here in Australia. He made frequent trips to NAMM. And he's a great story, Stranger Cole, because he wasn't blessed with the greatest singing voice, not compared to Jamaican standards anyway, but he made up for it with Nuff style and, of course, his incredible writing. One of the finest vocalists from the ska era, who also helped bring into the scene great singers like Mr. Ken Boot at Studio One. We're taking it back to the early 60s now. This is what Stranger Cole is famous for. Foundation ska with the Scatterlights. This is

I think that might just be the finest vocal performance of the ska era. A duo between Ken Boot and Stranger Cole at Studio One with Artie Bella, backed by the Scatterlights. And if you've just joined us on Island Music, Stranger Cole did pass away last week at the age of 83. He was a great friend to this program and to me. So we'll have one more from Stranger here to take us to the news. I'll be back straight after with more Pacific music.

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5: ABC News with Melanie Scott. The autonomous Bougainville government will maintain its push for independence regardless of the outcome of a vote on the issue in Papua New Guinea's parliament. The vote in August would decide whether to ratify the results of a 2019 referendum in which nearly 98% of Bougainvillians supported independence. The PNG government recently announced it would need the support of three-quarters of MPs to succeed, a threshold the Bougainville government says is too high. Bougainville's president, Ismail Taroma, says whatever the result, they will declare self-government in December next year with full independence no later than 2032.
6: The consultation on the table is on independence, nothing else. It's no higher autonomy, nothing else. National Parliament has its own view, but the people has mandated the leadership of Bougainville to consult over independence.
5: The Trump administration is under increasing pressure to end the conflict in the Middle East as polls show

0: Joe, it's becoming more unpopular with Americans. Ali Crew reports.
1: A new Reuters Ipsos poll shows that 35% of Americans think that the US is now in a weaker position compared to when it started the war with Iran nearly 4 months ago. The Republican-controlled US Senate has passed a resolution directing President Donald Trump to end military hostilities in Iran or seek congressional authorization for them to continue. It's the first time both chambers of Congress have passed a resolution directing a president to remove US armed forces from hostilities under the War Powers Act, and marks the strongest bipartisan rebuke of the conflict so far. An interim peace deal between the US and Iran allows 60 days for further negotiations on a permanent agreement.
0: The leader of North Korea, Kim Jong-un, says his country is equipping its navy with nuclear weapons. The BBC's Jake Kwon reports.
2: Kim Jong-un, in his usual black suit, stood out among the row of sailors in white. The North Korean leader told them that the plan to equip the Navy with nuclear weapons is following its course. It is unclear when that will be, but North Korea has been test-firing missiles from its ships. And soon, he boasted, he will launch ships twice as large as the one in front of him. Since his negotiations with U.S. President Trump failed in 2019, Mr. Kim has continued to pursue nuclear weapons, unveiling more ambitious plans one after another.
0: The Western Australian Police Commissioner says he's asked for a review into officers' handling of interactions with Virginia Giuffre. Ms. Giuffre had long alleged she was trafficked for sex to Andrew Mountbatten Windsor and other prominent figures by Jeffrey Epstein when she was a teenager. She died by suicide in April last year at her property near Gingin in WA. Her family has written to WA police questioning whether concerns she raised with officers had been adequately handled. Commissioner Cole Blanch has told Budget Estimates he's asked for those matters to be reviewed.
3: We respond to over 100,000 family violence incidents every year, so I'd love to give assurance on every single one, but I can't. But that one will be subject to a review, and the coroner can also choose to do an investigation.
0: A new study has found that taking 5-minute breaks or movement snacks every hour is the best and most feasible way to boost well-being while being productive. This study, published in the British Journal of Sports Medicine, surveyed more than 11,000 US employees, most of them in office jobs and working 8 to 9 hour shifts. The British Heart Foundation has welcomed the research and says simple additions of movement can improve overall health. And England has been held to a scoreless draw with Ghana at the Soccer World Cup, while Cristiano Ronaldo was back to his best for Portugal. ABC Sports' Amanda Shalala reports from Houston.
4: Cristiano Ronaldo has faced intense criticism since his lackluster performance in the opening draw with DR Congo. He made a massive statement in Portugal's second game, scoring twice in the 5-0 win over Uzbekistan at Houston Stadium. England dominated possession against Ghana in Boston, but couldn't break through the Black Stars' resolute defence. The draw was enough to send both teams through to the knockout stage, and Panama is officially out of contention after a 1-0 loss to Croatia in Toronto.
0: The Socceroos have confirmed winger Matt Leckie will miss Australia's final group stage game against Paraguay with injury. Leckie limped off during Australia's loss to the USA. This is ABC News.
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6: Kia rana, bulavanaka, hello ageta, whakalofa lahi atu, ta alofa lava en ali. Welcome to Nesia Daily, the afternoon edition. My name is Emily Nguyen Hunt, and I'm sitting in for Melissa Makin, who's on holidays at the moment. We miss you, Mel. Hope you're having the best time, but I know that I'm having the best time with you all. I hope your day's been a good one today. We made it to Wednesday, everybody. Woohoo! Except for our listeners in the Cook Islands. I know it's still Tuesday for you. I'm so sorry. But I've got some chocolate pretzels in the studio today, so don't tell anyone. Shh, it'll be our secret. So grab yourself a snack because we've got lots of music, a bit of news, and interesting conversations coming up in the next hour. But first, I'd like to acknowledge the land from which we broadcast today, which is Yuggera and Turrbal land on Australia's east coast. Yuggera and Turrbal country covers much of what is now known as Brisbane, my many. And we here at ABC Radio Australia pay our respect to Yuggera and Turrbal elders, both past and present. And I'll have some news for you really soon, but here's what's coming up today in Pacific Seoul.
7: The point is that a lot of ordinary people are suffering, just like Jesus and Joseph and Mary were ordinary people who suffered under the empire and under the genocide rule of a king, and they had to flee. And the same thing is happening today with many people who are struggling with food and water. They are crying out for life, whether it's in Israel or in Gaza. And it's something that the church needs to look at.
6: Yes, in December last year, Melissa Makin, she spoke with Reverend Professor Dr. Upulu Lumavai, the Manu Filau at Pacific Communities University, who shared some insight from a visit that he took to Egypt for the World Conference of Churches and why we should stand with those who are wounded and pushed to the margins. That's coming up after the news, but first, I've got a really great song for you. Yes, it's from one of the queens of Fijian music at the moment. You know who I'm talking about. It's Kali Tui with Tadra. You're on Nija Daily.

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0: Yes, you're on ABC Radio Australia with Emily Nguyen Hunt. Happy Wednesday. I hope your afternoon's going super well. But let's find out what's making headlines today in Pacific News. Yes, Rugby New Zealand has confirmed today that there will be no Moana Pacifica in the 2027 Super Rugby Pacific season, despite attempts to keep the franchise in the competition following its liquidation and withdrawal of funders. Pacifica Medical Association made the tough decision. In a statement, New Zealand Rugby said it will not be approving the transfer of Moana Pacifica's license to participate in Super Rugby to any new party. This means that the competition will move from a 10-team format in 2027. But Rugby New Zealand did say it will keep the door open for a team that can be based in the Pacific Islands and that can provide a sustainable long-term solution that hopefully will be found in the future. Heading to PNG, Port Moresby's water supply network is showing signs of imminent failure. A decades-old pipeline supplying water to nearly 1 million people in PNG's capital is at risk of collapsing without urgent repairs, threatening to cut off more than half of the city's water supply. Residents are being urged to remain calm while emergency planning is underway to fix segments of the pipeline. The PNG government is working with the United Nations and international partners, including Australia, to address the issues. And heading now to the Northern Mariana Islands, they've reached a recovery milestone following Super Typhoon Sinlaku, with the last of the emergency generators deployed by the Federal Emergency Management Agency now removed from Saipan and Tinan. The temporary power mission installed 128 generators across the two islands after deploying to the Marianas in April. The generators provided electricity to critical facilities, including water wells and sewage lift stations, while utility crews repaired storm-damaged power systems. Mission Commander Captain Zach Bailey said the move reflected progress in restoring permanent electrical services across the Northern Mariana Islands. That's what's making headlines today across the Pacific, and you can check out all of today's news stories on the ABC Pacific website at abc.net.au/Pacific, or tune in to Pacific Beat, the evening edition at 5 p.m. PG time, or you can also get the latest alerts on our ABC Radio Australia WhatsApp channel. 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
0: Yes, you're on Nisha Daily, the afternoon edition with Emily. So good to have you here. Coming up soon, we'll have our episode of Pacific Soul.
7: The point is that a lot of ordinary people are suffering, just like Jesus and Joseph and Mary were ordinary people who suffered under the empire and under the genocide rule of a king, and they had to flee. And the same thing is happening today with many people who are struggling with food and water. They are crying out for life, whether it's in Israel or in Gaza. And it's something that the church needs to look at.
0: We'll be diving into a past episode of Pacific Soul where Melissa Makin spoke with Reverend Professor Dr. Upulu Lumuvai, the Manufulau at Pacific Communities University, who shared some insight from a visit that he took to Egypt last year for the World Conference of Churches and why we should stand with those who are wounded and pushed to the margins. We'll get to that conversation very soon, but first we got to go to another song. This is Radike with Juben Tavuki.

0: down the heat. That was such a smooth one there. That was Tavuki by Radike and Ju Ben. 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
2: A lot of ordinary people are suffering, just like Jesus, Joseph and Mary were ordinary people who suffered under the empire and under the genocide rule of a king. And they had to flee. And the same thing is happening today.
3: In Egypt, under the shadow of ancient churches and desert skies, global faith leaders gathered for the World Council of Churches' 6th World Conference on Faith and Order. It was marking 1,700 years of the Nicene Creed, an historic statement of Christian belief that has shaped churches around the world. Amid these global conversations, a new voice emerged, the Pacifica Creed, grounded in land, ocean, ancestors, and the relational life of our communities. It reimagines faith in a way that speaks to our region today. Joining us to talk about this groundbreaking work is Reverend Professor Upolu Lumavai, the Manufalau and Professor of Theology and Ethics at the Pacifica Communities University. He helped bring the Pacifica Creed to life.
2: The Pacifica Creed is a reinvention and a reimagining of the Nicene Creed. So it was produced by the Pacific region, and I presented that creed to the regional meetings, as well as the circulated the creed amongst all the participants of the conference in Egypt. So the creed spoke about, and it speaks about the Pacific identity in the light of God's salvation and purpose for us, including the importance of land and ocean and Pacific cultures and identities, all woven into the creed. And when we recited the creed in Egypt, it was so emotional because it really touches the soul, and it really represents our cultures and how faith can really empower people if it's woven into our cultural values and principles as well. So it was a great conference.
3: Wow. Is there any part of the Nicene Creed, the Pacifica Creed, that is close to you that had to be in it?
2: There is a whole of life.

0: It's definitely the whole of life is in agreed. But also in agreed there's many other things, like I'm my own philosophy and my own theology is about relationality. It's about relationships. So everything in agreed was designed about around the importance of God's relationship with us, and our relationship with the sacred household, which we call in agreed the sacred household, human, non-human, extended families, and ecology. We've also used multiple names from different countries of the Pacific, like for example, from BNG, we use Tambu Bapa for God. And we use phrases such as Satiko Nakalo from Fiji. We started the greet by saying Tulou, Tulou, Tulou Laba. And then we moved to acknowledging God, the whole of life, the source of aloha and love and eternal creator. And then it stems from there. And then it went to the sun, born of the Virgin Mary. And all of that just fused the notion of justice inside and ecological justice inside the greed. And then we also looked at, Jesus that was born and crucified by an empire at the time. But it was really, on the third day he rose like the cracked shell. The tomb broke open as foretold by our sacred stories. And in solidarity with the Pacific household. So it was so emotional, hearing and seeing, the sun and spirit really resonates with everyday life of the Pacific people. It's so empowering. We also use the, the Maori word Wairua, Wairua Tapu, for Holy Spirit. Going back to ancestors, the relational dynamics and alive in the Vanua, the Holy Spirit. We brought in our dances and our chants as well into the whole greed. It was nice. And now what the process we have now is that the greed will be endorsed by the Pacific Conference of Churches that will be meeting in Fiji in 2027. And once this is endorsed, that it will become the greed of the Pacific.
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2: Pacific Soul today, our guest once again is the incredibly fascinating Reverend Dr. Opololuma Vai, who's the principal and professor in theology and ethics at the Pacific Communities University in Suva, Fiji. And we're talking about a recent trip that he made to Egypt for the Faith and Order Conference with the World Conference of Churches. Apollo, you found yourself in the Middle East at a time where there is incredible suffering in Gaza, and Jesus' own homeland is in many parts in ruins. I'm sure you've said and spoken quite publicly just how much this weighed on you and also on many people at the conference, and where you feel responsibility is for churches to do more than speak about this injustice. Can you share a little bit about what you might have been thinking about while you were in Egypt?
0: Thank you for the question. I think that when I was in Egypt, the significance of understanding, just imagining what happened in Egypt, and we are reading now the story of the birth of Jesus, and in particular the Matthew, the Matthew

0: Matthew's story, Matthew's version, where the Holy Family was redirected to Egypt to save the little baby. And we've sort of reflected on this land where Jesus and Joseph and Mary were migrants in Egypt. The church in Egypt was established by St. Mark. And that is the church that hosted the Coptic church, the Orthodox Coptic church that hosted. And they always believe that this is the land that was blessed by Jesus and the Holy Family when they were migrants there. At the time where there was a genocide in Judah at the moment, at that time, and in Jerusalem, thinking of this time and what is happening in Gaza and Israel, it's sort of repeats Matthew's story, where people are seeking refuge elsewhere because of the genocides, because of the killings. Whether it's this killing is done by Israel or this killing is done by Hamas, that is not the point. The point is that a lot of ordinary people are suffering, just like Jesus and Joseph and Mary were ordinary people who suffered under the empire and under the genocide rule of a king, and they had to flee. And the same thing is happening today with many people who are struggling with food and water. They are crying out for life, whether it's in Israel or in Gaza. And it's something that the church needs to look at. It was very strong in Egypt, the call for Israel, for justice, and also the call to help out Gaza and those who are vulnerable, the women and the children. It wasn't just a call for one side to be acknowledged. It was a call for the church to stand with the vulnerable, with the victims of wars and genocides. And I think being there in Egypt and just feeling the sacredness of the land where Joseph and Mary and Jesus were diverted to and being a migrant in Egypt just to flee from persecution and genocide, you can feel what's happening today to our brothers and sisters in the Middle East.
1: Thank you. As a person of faith, you know, you sort of witness injustice in many different forms. So as a community and as a leader, what do you hold on to stay strong in faith in the face of this global injustice and violence?
0: Under the Whole of Life vision that I promote, the sense of hope that is in God and spirituality, our notion of faith and spirituality, which is foundational to our understanding of God. That's the first and foremost. But our faith and spirituality is also the very things, that were sidelined and eliminated by a secularized development narrative that we have today in the world today. It was seen as, these two were seen as a threat to the development narrative because of the removal of spirituality from education, from economic development, from policies, from gender,

0: And for many public policies that we see today, spirituality is often seen as something that will ruin or destroy, and something that is not sustainable because it cannot be measured. So in fact, I was just speaking about your, you know, the name of your program, Pacific Soul. It's exactly what we are doing here. It's, we're removing the soul of development by removing God and spirituality. Just in Honiara, this year in September, during the Pacific Forum Leaders Meeting, I was at my institution together with the Solomon Islands National University. We launched what we call the Development with a Soul. And we push for a thought leaders network that will reimagine development where spirituality is at the center of development. And we call it Development with a Soul. And it's important that for me as a leader and as a, you know, as a leader of also a regional university, this is the core of who we are. And we cannot in any way remove this from our public policies and development. And that's what we mean by the whole of life. We need to bring in the other part, the other missing part, which is spirituality, into the picture. And that's what we are doing now with regional organizations such as BIFS, as SPC and UNDP, World Bank, and others. We're helping them on how to incorporate, again, spirituality into these public policies. And we are also running the trainings as well. The second thing that gives me hope is education. And this is the very important as for me as a church leader and also as a regional leader. Education is key to the future, and education is key to changing it, knowing very well that education has also been used against ordinary people, against indigenous people, because it was so structured around the Western education conventional system. What we are doing is that we are reimagining education from a community-based level, going back to learn from our elders, going back to the values and principles of our communities, going back to our faith and spiritualities that is so central. And the last one that I think, you know, really drives my whole life, not only my thinking, my publications, my vision of the future and the church, is about relationships. It's about people. It's about collective actions. Everything about the Pacific is about relationships, about families, about people. We miss this. We miss the whole point. Normally, policies come second, or frameworks come second, structures come second, money comes second. You know, all of this, budget comes second. Relationships always first. That's why it's hard for policy makers to deal with how we think and how we do things in the Pacific, because we don't do things in the way they do things, where budget has to be the first, where policy has to be the first. Us, this, the relationship has to be the first. And we have to navigate those relationships in order for the budget to come in or for policies to come in, because that is so foundational to what we call life or whole of life. We eliminate relationships, and then we eliminate the whole purpose, the sense of soul that we are talking about. So these are the three things that drives me as a leader: God and spirituality, education, and relationships.
1: There you go, relationships first. That was a conversation from last year that Melissa Makin had with Reverend Professor Dr. Upolu Lumuvai about how Pacific

0: Faith leaders find hope and moral clarity in a world marked by conflict and injustice, and our calling to stand with those who are wounded and pushed to the margins. 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
0: Yes, you're on ABC Radio Australia and my name is Emily Nguyen Hunt. You're on the Nisha Daily Afternoon Edition. It's such a pleasure to be with you. Coming up, I've got one for all you art lovers out there.
2: There's so much in life that you have to like, because you're only here for that particular moment. Like this morning, I looked at the clouds. Formation of clouds today was not like yesterday and not like tomorrow. So I have to really look at those clouds for today, because I will capture that only in my moments for this time. And then tomorrow will be different again. So I think life is like what you make of it today. Yeah, I think it's very important.
0: I've got another soulful chat coming up for you. We'll be taking listen back to a conversation that I had with renowned Samoan artist, poet and founder of Mad Gallery, Papali'i Tele Momoe Maliatoa von Reiki, who actually opened a new exhibition in Apia, and it's open this week. So stick around if you want to hear more about the beauty of life through art. But let's keep things chill this afternoon. Oh yeah, I've got one coming out of the Solomon Islands for you. This is Sean Ree with Choose You.

0: Yes, Sean Ree making us fall in love there this afternoon. That was Choose You out of the Solomon Islands.
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0: Yes, renowned Samoan artist, poet, and founder of Mad Gallery, Papali'i Tele Mamoe Maliatoa Von Reiki, officially opened her latest exhibition, Tuli, Son of Tangaloa, on Friday, the 19th of June, and it's open until this Friday if you're in Apia. Last year, I met with Papali'i Tele in Samoa, and I heard about her work at the Mad Gallery, which has been instrumental in nurturing Samoa's creative landscape through its support of the performing arts, education, and visual arts for both adults and kids. And there's a lot to learn from an experienced artist like Papali'i Tele. And it's not just about art, but about life itself.
2: Lo se Oriana.
0: And so, yeah, we're standing here in your gallery, and I just wanted to know if you could just share a bit about your journey, how you got started. Has art always been a part of your life?
3: Yes, I was brought up as an artist, yeah. I was brought up by my auntie Salama Sina in a school of girls. So it's all the arts of Samoa, like dancing, singing, weaving, creating. But I was just very fortunate because I was made to read very early in my life. I think I started reading at 3 or something like that. I knew my alphabet by then and could, you know, articulate in certain words. So I went through all the literature because she was a great believer in reading, but mostly fairy tales, because we have a tradition of fairy tales in our country. But I was brought up in the Arabian Nights and Shakespeare. Hans Andersen fairy tales, you know, Cinderella and the gang, and so it's all that, all mixed together with Samoan stories, you know, the fairy tales and the legends and proverbs. So that was my background, and therefore when I was sent away to boarding school in New Zealand, yeah, just graduate, you know, sort of navigate towards painting and so that's how I'm painting like this.
0: And so I guess it sounds like you've always had, you know, a very creative mind, artistically inclined. When did you first start experimenting with paint, or have you worked in other mediums before you found paint?
3: As a little girl, first of all, you touch siapo, you know, it's upper cloth. So those were my first introduction. We made dyes. So we had to go and search for things to make dyes, like turmeric and clay, and scrape the trees and squeeze the red dye out and boil a few things here, bury the tupper cloth in mud to make it black. So all that's my introduction to colour. So colour just then decided to, because then also I was given a lot of watercolours when I was a little girl, so able to paint and, yeah, really express that way. It's not strange, but when I started school in New Zealand, then I started learning more about Western art and their way of painting and their way of looking at things. And it's from then that I realized that I'm not in a box of traditional motifs, yeah. Although I really respect them because they are my traditional art forms, but I need to come away from those art forms to express myself. Yeah, as an artist, so yeah, that's how I, yeah. So over the years I've painted, I've exhibited in other countries, and but I'm still painting, so.
0: Sounds like you really sort of found your own identity with your work and your own style and how you want to express yourself. So when did you decide to establish the Mad Gallery here? What were those early days like?
3: So when I came back from university and I started teaching at the Teachers Training College as an art specialist, because I was you know, that's my, what I studied, but, you know, being an art specialist, like an art for looking at therapy for children, cognitive way of bringing up children through motivation, stuff like that. So I started teaching at university after training college, but then my husband was a photographer. So I switched from teaching to working in a studio. So we had the studio for 7 years, but it was also good for me because I learned another aspect of art through the lens and looking at. So it's good because my husband was a really good portrait photographer. And also then I learned a lot, you know, light and shade and things like differently from what I apply on canvas. So, yeah, so it was a good journey. And then after that, then this is part of my husband's family's traditional home, so he gave it to me. He said he can use it as a gallery. So I'm very fortunate. I guess I married the right guy. Yeah, so, yeah, that's how it goes. So then I started doing a lot of programs here for children, like drama and dance. That's why it's called the Mad Gallery, because it's motivational art, dance and drama. So I had a lot of classes for, especially targeting the early readers. So I had a lot of early kids. I mean, they drive me nuts running around the place, but it's good. You know, like they're only here for that little opening of half an hour to be with them and just bring motivational, bringing them out, expressing themselves.
0: And was it important for you to, you know, have your own space where you could, you know, run your own programs and have your own studio? Like what's the best part about having a space like this, like the Mad Gallery?
3: I think for every artist, I don't know about yourself, but you need space, even if it's just a little corner of the room where you have your desk. Because I'm a writer as well. I've written a lot of short stories and children's stories. So I need a space to illustrate. So I need a space to draw pictures. Sometimes we used to have plays in here where people dress up and act and things like that. Space is so important. So I'm very fortunate. I'm really very lucky. I'm a lucky person. Lucky in Samoa. Forget it. What woman would have a space like this? Your husband said, what the hell? You don't get a space. But I think I fought for this space. I have 9 children. So all these kids were brought up in here. So that's how I brought them up.
0: Hey, that's beautiful. It's sort of like your legacy is like continuing, you know, because you've shared your creativity with them. Maybe I was wondering if we could maybe talk about one of the works that you've got here, like if you wanted to explain one of your pieces. Yeah, this one? Okay, sure. We're just coming up to it. It's like 3 panels. It's a pretty large canvas, would you say? That's like 2 meters at least.
3: Yeah, it's 2.5 meters actually. I like working with huge spaces. I've worked in bigger spaces than that. But this one here is a special meaning to me because I call it the tapestry of life. It's just after my husband died and you go in and out of life, fall in and out of love. But it's all part of your life because if you didn't do those things, then where the hell are you today? But you have to, like, so every block and those things, this is a movement from when you were young into my middle years, into the finality of life, whereby you don't care anymore. You just go out there and see the light and at ease. And then you say, oh, what the hell was all that about? And I wasted all my time crying over nothing.
0: It's almost like you find peace with things at the end.
3: That's nice. You move from this side to that side. So if you see that, but I love green because green is a very sustainable color for me.
0: I love it. It's almost like this gallery, this room is like a documentation of your life. I mean, like, can you talk more about the inspiration, where you find your inspiration from for your works?
3: I find inspiration in anything. In writing, in the laughter. I think there's so much in life that you have to to like, because you're only here for that particular moment. Like this morning I looked at the clouds. Formation of clouds today was not like yesterday and not like tomorrow. So I have to really look at those clouds for today, because I will capture that only in my moments for this time. And then tomorrow I'll be different again. So I think life is like what you make of it today. Yeah, I think it's very important.
0: I guess for you know, art's a really important tool of expression. How would you share with others about, yeah, what art means to you?
3: I think art is life. There's so many definitions of art, but I think art is within you. Because you can define it in so many terms, philosophically, but you carry that art within yourself. I can't come and shove things inside your brain. I'm only here to express what's inside of me, which is my own art. And art is just the appreciation of things around you, your family, your everything, what you eat, you know, the wine you drink, and the stories you tell. Well, I think it's all inside of you, because you're just one walking artwork. So, yeah, I think that's my definition of art.
0: Lastly, just to finish off the interview, I was wondering if you could just talk a little bit about, you know, for anyone that's listening in that is interested in, you know, pursuing art, you know, there might be young people out there, you know, wanting to become an artist in the future or have their own studio, or they're not sure about how to pursue their creative practice. Do you have any advice or words of encouragement?
3: Yeah, but, like when we first started, everyone was really gunning for aid and funding to do this and funding to do that. We did too, to support our children's programs. But I really feel that you should try and do things on your own, because you get more satisfaction out of it. Even if you struggle, like we pick up things from the ground to make sculptures, we create things with just practically nothing. So if we sell like Yalava Lava, you know, like the girls make lavas, that's good. We have something that we sold. And yeah, I think just if you want to make a studio, find a space. Even if it's just a little space, but create a space there. And just go out there and express yourself. You know, do things, but do things that you like doing. Don't do things to please anyone, because at the end of the day, you're the only one that likes what you're doing. So just do things from within you that you think, you know, it's good to look at. So this is why you appreciate nature, that's how you do it. So yeah.
0: Whawhatai lover, and I hope we can visit you again soon, Mamoe. This has been beautiful. So yeah, just such a wonderful space, your gallery.
3: Thank you very much. It's got a good feeling.
0: Yes. There you go. That was my conversation with Papali'i Tele, Mamoe Maliatoa von Reiki, renowned Samoan artist, poet, and founder of Mad Gallery in Apia. Papali'i Tele officially opened her latest exhibition, Tuli, a Son of Tangaloa, last Friday, and it's open until this Friday if you're in town. Oh gosh, it was so nice just to listen back to that interview and reflect on the art of life. There you go. And I also really liked her advice. Don't do anything to please other people. That's a message from me and all the other people pleasers of the world. But yeah, just really beautiful stuff. You can head to abc.net.au/Pacific and look for Neisha Daily if you want to see some beautiful pictures of some of the artwork on the website as well. So yeah, thank you so much for sticking with me on Neisha Daily, the afternoon edition.
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0: And we are coming up close to the end of our time together, but I have one more song for you. They're dominating the nominations for the Pacific Music Awards. I got this one. The beautiful, soulful sounds of Porirua Trio. This is ART with Over Now.

0: Yes, absolutely beautiful, stunning vocals of ART. That was Over Now. And yes, they are leading the nominations at the Pacific Music Awards that are coming up very soon. Yeah, check out the other artists that are on there. We've got Michan, we've got Tree, some of my favorite artists. So yeah, heaps of cool stuff.
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0: Yes, you're on ABC Radio Australia, and yes, time is ticking down very soon. I'm going to leave you with a song, but yes, thank you so much for tuning in to the Neysia Daily Afternoon Edition. Coming up very soon, we'll have Pacific Beat, the PM edition, so make sure you stay tuned for all the latest news. My name's Emily Nguyen Hunt, and next week, Melissa Makin will be back with you. So yeah, it's been a real pleasure. I'll leave you with this one. This is Jay King with Cinderella Car Kite.

0: ABC News with Melanie Scott. The autonomous Bougainville government will maintain its push for independence regardless of the outcome of a vote on the issue in Papua New Guinea's parliament. The vote in August would decide whether to ratify the results of a 2019 referendum in which nearly 98% of Bougainvillians supported independence. The PNG government recently announced it would need the support of three quarters of MPs to succeed, a threshold the Bougainville government says is too high. Bougainville's president, Ismail Taroma, says whatever the result, they will declare self-government in December next year with full independence no later than 2032.
1: The consultation on the table is on independence, nothing else. It's no higher autonomy, nothing else. National Parliament has its own view, but the people has mandated the leadership of Bougainville to consult over independence.
0: The Trump administration is under increasing pressure to end the conflict in the Middle East, as polls show it's becoming more unpopular with Americans. Ali Crewe reports.
2: A new Reuters Ipsos poll shows that 35% of Americans think that the US is now in a weaker position compared to when it started the war with Iran nearly 4 months ago. The Republican-controlled US Senate has passed a resolution directing President Donald Trump to end military hostilities in Iran or seek congressional authorization for them to continue. It's the first time both chambers of Congress have passed a resolution directing a

0: president to remove US armed forces from hostilities under the War Powers Act and marks the strongest bipartisan rebuke of the conflict so far. An interim peace deal between the US and Iran allows 60 days for further negotiations on a permanent agreement.
1: The leader of North Korea, Kim Jong-un, says his country is equipping its navy with nuclear weapons. The BBC's Jae Kwon reports.
2: Kim Jong-un, in his usual black suit, stood out among the row of sailors in white. The North Korean leader told them that the plan to equip the navy with nuclear weapons is following its course. It is unclear when that will be, but North Korea has been test-firing missiles from its ships. And soon, he boasted, he will launch ships twice as large as the one in front of him. Since his negotiations with U.S. President Trump failed in 2019, Mr. Kim has continued to pursue nuclear weapons, unveiling more ambitious plans one after another.
1: The Western Australian Police Commissioner says he's asked for a review into officers' handling of interactions with Virginia Giuffre. Ms. Giuffre had long alleged she was trafficked for sex to Andrew Mountbatten Windsor and other prominent figures by Jeffrey Epstein when she was a teenager. She died by suicide in April last year at her property near Gingin in WA. Her family has written to WA police questioning whether concerns she raised with officers had been adequately handled. Commissioner Cole Blanch has told Budget Estimates he's asked for those matters to be reviewed.
3: We respond to over 100,000 family violence incidents every year, so I'd love to give assurance on every single one, but I can't. But that one will be subject to a review, and the coroner can also choose to do an investigation.
1: A new study has found that taking five-minute breaks or movement snacks every hour is the best and most feasible way to boost well-being while being productive. This study, published in the British Journal of Sports Medicine, surveyed more than 11,000 US employees, most of them in office jobs and working 8 to 9 hour shifts. The British Heart Foundation has welcomed the research and says simple additions of movement can improve overall health. And England has been held to a scoreless draw with Ghana at the Soccer World Cup, while Cristiano Ronaldo was back to his best for Portugal. ABC Sports' Amanda Shalala reports from Houston.
4: Cristiano Ronaldo has faced intense criticism since his lacklustre performance in the opening draw with DR Congo. He made a massive statement in Portugal's second game, scoring twice in the 5-0 win over Uzbekistan at Houston Stadium. England dominated possession against Ghana in Boston, but couldn't break through the Black Stars' resolute defence. The draw was enough to send both teams through to the knockout stage, and Panama is officially out of contention after a 1-0 loss to Croatia in Toronto.
1: The Socceroos have confirmed winger Matt Leckie will miss Australia's final group stage game against Paraguay with injury. Leckie limped off during Australia's loss to the USA. This is ABC News.
5: This is Pacific Beat on ABC Radio Australia, and coming up, a looming water crisis in Port Moresby. And 2 years on, the Capels' former head coach Warren Moon still locked in a legal battle with the PNG FA over unpaid wages. Hello, I'm Richard Ewart. Those stories to come later, but first, the campaign to save Moana Pacifica from extinction has failed, with New Zealand Rugby opting not to transfer the club's licence because they say none of the bidders were able to meet the necessary business requirements. However, all is not yet lost, and there is hope that Moana could resurface for the 2028 Super Rugby Pacific season, and if not, then a new Pacifica entity might take its place. Tracy Atinga, the CEO of the Kanaloa Consortium, whose bid to rescue Moana was rejected, says their stakeholders remain fully committed and invested.
6: For us, I think it was really important that we tried to do everything we could to salvage Moana Pacifica as is for the players and the staff. That was our first and foremost commitment, was to try and help that to happen. But unfortunately, with the timing, and this is something that New Zealand Rugby will support, with the timing and everything happening the way it did and everything going into liquidation, that process became far too difficult for everybody. And so, yes, this is actually a more viable option for anybody coming in with a new licence application to start in 2028. But yeah, sadly for us, we were trying our best to salvage what was there so that we could look after the players and the staff. But that's now going to be something that the New Zealand government and everybody involved in that liquidation process will have to manage.
5: Would it be overstating, therefore, to suggest that

0: what the PMA did in calling in the liquidators effectively sabotaged the chances of Moana Pacifica continuing in its current form.
1: You know, I want to say that that effectively did kill any opportunity for any party to come in. We actually made an offer to the liquidator very early on to buy out all of the assets. And unfortunately, they let us know that PMA had not relinquished the IP assets to the liquidation process. And on that note, there wasn't anything of great or significant value. So we will remain there with the liquidator and talk to them as they continue down their path. But yeah, I would say that that didn't help New Zealand Rugby's cause to try and get this over the line.
0: And what about your relationship with New Zealand Rugby now? I mean, it hasn't been entirely harmonious over the last few years, and certainly during the start of this particular process we're talking about now, but it sounds to me as though maybe peace has broken out.
1: Yeah, I think actually New Zealand Rugby have listened, because our approach was actually to, you know, just tie ho, take a little time and let's talk about this as a collective, and let's put all our heads together and have Pacifica in the room to make these decisions moving forward. This would have been a really hard decision for them to make, and the fact that they've actually come to the table to say, look, you know, that's the end of that particular license, but let's talk about 2028 and let's make this exciting. And I think that's what's exciting us now, is that they're listening. So yep, there's been some past you know, challenges that we've all had at that table, but that's sport, you know, that's rugby. So the good thing is that we've had a referee involved this time and we've been able to get through the challenges, and yeah, you'll see that we're actually quite supportive of the decision today. We understand the nuances this time around. We're a little bit different.
0: So therefore, come 2028, there is a possibility that Moana Pacifica could be reborn. There is also a possibility that a new team with a similar background could come into the competition. But either way, whoever's running that team, whoever's running that franchise, will have to start from scratch, won't they?
1: Yeah. Yep, yep. Just as they did 6 years ago, it was from scratch, just like everyone else 30 years ago from scratch. But New Zealand Rugby are willing to now sit at the table with all of our stakeholders. You know, if you think about that, that's Lakapi Samoa, Tonga Rugby, Niue, Cook Islands Rugby, and all of the other Pacific Island nations to actually develop this piece moving forward. That's the exciting bit. Because if we can start having those discussions where we are having a voice at the table to explain, you know, what's important to us, what drives Pacifica, and how best to serve our communities in the process, you know, that's the part that we're winning. And, you know, we're excited about that.
0: Tracy Artinga, the CEO of the Kanaloa Consortium, who may yet emerge as the next Moana Pacifica franchisee or start life as a brand new Super Rugby franchise under their own name in 2 years' time. Next to Papua New Guinea, where a pipeline built decades ago by Australia and which supplies water to the National Capital District is at risk of collapsing. But local residents are being urged not to panic as emergency plans to repair the pipe are being put into practice. However, as Marion Farr reports from Port Moresby, there are claims that the PNG government was warned about a major infrastructure problem more than a year ago, and that problem extends far beyond a single leak.
2: In Port Moresby, residents like Kathy Sebitman are used to making do.
3: Where we are, water is not so reliable. I'd say there are times that we just caught off guard when we go to the tap just to find out that water is not running anymore.
2: When the taps are running, she fills containers of water to use when the pipes run dry.
3: Oh, it's very frustrating. We need water every day.
2: The city's water infrastructure was built by Australia in the 1960s, before PNG gained independence. Since then, it's hardly been maintained or upgraded, and the population has grown rapidly, according to Paul Barker, director of the Institute of National Affairs.
4: You have a city which is moving on to 1 million people.
2: Now, a major pipeline that supplies more than half the city's water has a serious leak and is at risk of rupturing. The pipe's steel walls, once 15 millimetres thick, have eroded to just 2 millimetres in some areas, with over 100 million litres of water rushing through every day. Shay Scoville from the Manufacturers Council of PNG says it's been a long time coming.
5: But unfortunately, sometimes it's not until you have an absolute crisis where you've got no other choice that you get the attention, I guess, of the government and the resource allocation, and that's the big problem.
2: Last month, a technical diver was sent into a swamp with zero visibility to assess the leak. A report seen by the ABC states the pipeline is now in active failure. Preparations are underway to repair the leak, with materials being freighted in from Australia, China and the Netherlands. But Paul Barker says the government should have been ready to act sooner.
4: It's very much last

0: in it an almost desperate preparation.
1: The ABC can reveal claims the state-owned entity, Water PNG, had been warning members of the PNG government of an impending water crisis for more than a year. And the problems go well beyond a single leak. Documents addressed to PNG's cabinet state that multiple critical water assets are showing signs of imminent failure, and the city's broader water network is operating under extreme and unsustainable risk, with little to no redundancy. If a failure were to occur, it could have major health, security and economic consequences. Reports seen by the ABC also claim Water PNG is effectively insolvent and is owed more than $80 million from the PNG government in unpaid water bills.
0: State-owned enterprises that have been managing utilities have been, frankly, poorly managed.
1: The report estimates an overhaul of Port Moresby's water network will cost around $700 million. In response to questions, PNG's Minister for State-Owned Enterprises, William Duma, referred the ABC to Water PNG. Water PNG and its shareholder, Kumul Consolidated Holdings, have not responded to the ABC's questions. Prime Minister James Marape says he was only made aware of the issues this year.
2: At my level, I was informed of this early this year. That's the reason why we have a cabinet proposal that came to us three cabinets ago.
1: He says he's asked Water PNG to take the least disruptive approach to repairing the pipeline, a hope many residents are clinging to.
3: That's the ABC's PNG correspondent Marion Farr reporting from Port Moresby. Three people have appeared before the courts in Samoa on charges which the police believe are linked to a gangland murder in Vietnam. Investigators in Apia launched their own inquiries after two Samoan nationals were arrested and charged with the murder of underworld figure Lorenzo Limalu in Ho Chi Minh City. But the acting police commissioner says the Vietnamese authorities have denied a request by his detectives to travel to Vietnam to interview the two murder suspects, Joseph Va'a and Steve Tofa. Pacific Beat's reporter in Apia, Adele Fruin, was in court and gave us a breakdown of what's on the charge sheet.
4: James Artua faces one count of misleading police and one count of bribery. Fred Papali'i is charged with two counts of misleading police. Nikita Charles is charged with one count of bribery. All these charges will be dealt in the district court, and they have pleaded not guilty to the charges. However, the Supreme Court will hear 30 counts of money laundering charges against the two men.
5: How much more do we know about them? Are they known to the police?
4: Of the three individuals, two have foreign passports, and they are Nikita and Charles. She holds an Australian passport. And because she is 5 months pregnant, which is why the court scheduled her trial to September. Now, Fred Papali'i's case is also before the court, but James Artua holds a New Zealand passport. He has ties to the Unalei rentals. Now, there's a reason why this company is quite known to Samoa at the moment. It's because this is a company where two Samoan nationals who are currently under murder investigation in Vietnam previously worked. This is the connection that have been mentioned a lot by police authorities, but also throughout the country.
5: Do we know if there's been any latest update, though, from the police commissioner, again, on those two Samoan nationals in Vietnam?
4: According to Samoa police, a request was given to the Vietnam police commissioner so that Samoa police officers can travel to Vietnam to meet directly with the two nationals. However, the request was rejected. The reason given was due to jurisdictional differences in how such matters are handled. And according to Acting Police Commissioner Leantawa Afamsanga Samwilu, he says that they now understand that it's quite difficult to obtain some sort of assistance in this matter, especially trying to secure an official visit or face-to-face interview. The only cooperation accepted so far from the Vietnam Police Commissioner was the submission of written questions, which has been done last week. They've tried everything. The commissioner has mentioned they've tried all sorts of attempts through the task force that they are making at the moment and through government-to-government relations as well, through the Ministry of Foreign Affairs. They've also tried assistance, sought assistance through New Zealand and Australia because they have offices in Vietnam, but at the moment had no luck.
5: Has the opposition leader or maybe even the Prime Minister said anything about the two Samoan nationals on whether they should be extradited?
4: Prime Minister Lau Lilmalitor Bulatevofosi has voiced his concerns about the issue, about Samoa's youth being exploited by international drug cartels, and warning that the Vietnam murder case has seriously damaged Samoa's reputation. But all of that aside, he still is trying through the government's attempts to try and secure what sort of assistance can be given to these Samoan nationals, and that because they are still young, they're quite in their 20s, so there's still a need to assist them in some form or some way. However, the opposition leader has criticised the actions of the government, stating that they're not doing enough. They're not doing enough to try and offer some sort of assistance to the two nationals that are currently in police custody in Vietnam. The opposition leader, Dr. Segleda Maling Lingoi, mentioned previously and argued against extraditing the two Samoan nationals, saying they should face justice in Vietnam where the crime occurred. But recently, he has voiced concerns on how the government should be doing more to support the two nationals who are currently in Vietnam.
3: Adele Fruin reporting from the District Courts in Apia. You're listening to the PM edition of Pacific Beat on ABC Radio Australia. I'm Richard Hewitt, and thousands have turned out at Delhi's International Airport to honour the late former president of Timor-Leste, Francisco Guterres, after his remains were flown in from Malaysia. Widely known as Lo'olo, Dr. Guterres died in a Kuala Lumpur hospital on Sunday. He was 71. As Vonya Vieira reports from Timor's capital, the guerrilla fighter turned politician has been praised as a humble and principled leader who overcame great hardship to help guide his country to independence.
6: From the airport, along the streets, to the late president's residence, people lined the road, waving the flags of Timor-Leste and the Fretilin Party, to which a leader they admired was so closely connected. Among them was Member of Parliament Maria Angelina Sarmento, who says Dr. Guterres was a resilient figure determined to secure Timor-Leste independence.
7: He is very tough and he is very determined that Timor-Leste one day will become independent.
6: Lu'olo was the name Dr. Guterres adopted during his time fighting the Indonesian occupation of Timor. Ms. Sarmento says, although Lu'olo was a former guerrilla fighter with a limited education, he became a true leader for the country after independence.
7: He shows us lessons about to become a leader is to also not to react and interact, but to become a leader, it is better to consume, understand, analyze, and learn how society interact to your leadership. And as you know, that he is a quiet person. Whatever criticisms people launched against him, he preferred to step quietly, observe, and learn, and how to make sure that when is the right time to interact to those situations, to those criticisms.
6: After independence, Dr. Guterres became the Speaker of Parliament before being elected President in 2017. He was a leading voice for Fretilin, the political party born out of the former National Liberation Movement. For Eddie Guterres, a Fretilin activist, the loss is deeply felt. He says the country has lost a leader who was humble and steadfastly opposed to corruption.
8: He's one of those Timorese politicians we can rarely find these days, who remains true to his fighting spirit. He's an incorruptible politician. And that is probably what an exemplary leadership the country will miss.
6: Another member of parliament, Nurima Alkatiri, says Luolo embodied noble values and had a deep compassion for his people.
9: Coming here today is very emotional. It is a bit surreal, as I still haven't processed that this is actually happening. And it's a big loss for me, for my family, for Fredlin family, and for the whole nation to lose someone with such big values and such big heart as well.
6: Nurima says Luolo struggled against the Indonesian occupation, and the sacrifices he made when he was young are an example to all Timorese people.
9: And even though he spent most of his life in the resistance, and then another part of his life always working for a democratic country, he never forgot his values. He never sold his soul. He never sold himself for money or for position. And I think that's the biggest lesson we can learn from him, that to be a leader, to be a true leader, we do not have to sell our soul. We just have to actually stick to our values and still fight for the country and for our people.
6: Luolo leaves behind a wife and 4 school-age children. He will be buried at the Metinaru Heroes Cemetery on Friday with full military honours.
3: Vonya Vieira reporting for Pacific Beat from Dili. The national men's team from Papua New Guinea will never qualify for the FIFA World Cup under the current regime. That's the verdict of former head coach Warren Moon, who has been locked in a legal battle with the PNG FA for more than 2 years. The FA insisted that Moon was dismissed and later replaced by former Solomon Islands head coach Felipe Vega Arango because he refused to move to PNG on a full-time basis, a clause which he says was never in his contract. Initially, he was told he would be paid his outstanding salary, but then came a twist, with the FA accusing him and a senior official of fraud, a claim which he says was farcical. Suffice it to say, Warren Moon has still not been paid his dues, and his case is now in the hands of FIFA's legal department.
10: All the evidence I have provided to my FIFA lawyer, which had the president of the PGFA, John Capionato, in all my correspondence from the start to the contract offered. So the president was in all correspondence when I was offered the contract, when I had signed the contract. So if it wasn't a serious matter, you'd laugh at it. It's quite ridiculous.
11: If you wind the clock back to when this all began, if they'd simply come to you and said to you, this is what we would like you to do, you wouldn't have been averse to that idea.
10: I would have been open to it. It was never discussed, and it was never threatened that if I didn't, that I would obviously be terminated. The real reason stems from the Nations Cup. We lost heavily in our first game, and I pretty much knew there was commentary then that they were going to make a move because they were already talking to Felipe. It was quite commonly known. The players knew, staff knew, I knew, that the president's wife had been in conversation with Felipe to come in. I had my frustrations at that point anyway. I initially came in to help them through the Pacific Games and was tasked to provide a report and a way forward for the game in Papua New Guinea and the national team, which I presented, like 130-page documents, recommendations of things that need to be put in place, and a plan for the 2034 World Cup, in which I think by then there'll be 2 automatic qualifiers from Oceania. I did that. Then was kept on, and some of those recommendations were about implementing things that I wanted to be put in place upon extending my contract beyond the initial short-term one. None of that happened, and the conditions for the players, the standards in the national team programs were being kind, they're just well below any expected level in any professional football. By the end of it, I wasn't looking to be reinstated. I was just looking to move on and get what I was owed. You know, I thoroughly enjoyed working with the people and the players in the national team and the people of PNG, but my experience with the PNGFA, certain people in there, best left unsaid.
11: But the version of events that you're recounting, for anybody who follows football in Papua New Guinea, this is a recurrent theme. This sort of situation that you're in, it's not uncommon. It's happened over and over again.
10: It's a simple answer. You just have to look to the very top. Everything stems from the very top in PNG football.
11: We're talking now in the middle of the World Cup, and there's been quite a bit of debate on social media in Papua New Guinea about when are we ever going to be there.
10: In the current regime, it'll be never. They will never qualify for a World Cup if things stay the same. They are just drifting further away from some of the other teams in Oceania who are starting to compile better programs for the national team. It's no surprise, is it, that they're now in the qualifying lower group in junior national teams.
11: Which, for a country which clearly has no shortage of football talent, they really should be doing way better.
10: I genuinely believe the right people could turn it around within a space of a couple of years if the right program was put in place, because the talent is there, but it's just not being utilised. The local domestic comp's poor. It's poorly run. It's poorly operated. And there's not enough matches of quality. When we think about the preparation I had for the Nations Cup, I had players coming into camp who would play 2 matches in 6 months. Then when you look at the logistics debacle, I wanted a national team manager to come with us to sort out logistics, was denied that. We had no one operating on the ground. We did a training camp in Brisbane. We had players arrive on different flights at different times. We had players who weren't fed. So we had people on an early flight that were waiting all day in an airport with no food, no money to pay for anything. And they had to wait for the second flight people to come in with the team manager with a credit card to pay for basic things for some players. And then we had a debacle of our flight situation where we arrived to Fiji for the Nations Cup the night before a game when we should have been there 2 days earlier, because there was a mess up with where we were meant to check in internationally, Brisbane or Sydney, because we were informed that we had to go to Sydney, check in internationally there, which was the wrong information from PNGFA. And we turned up at the early hours in our hotel before a really important game against Fiji, which we lost 5-1. And then we were criticised heavily by the president, yet he's a part of the organisation and logistics for the national team.
11: Being slightly cynical about it, at least the players got there on many occasions, they haven't even arrived.
10: The biggest thing holding PNG football back is the organisation itself. And I do feel that there needs to be more education around this from OFC to set the standards a lot higher for these countries, because it can't just be New Zealand is the flagship of Oceania and that's the main focus. There has to be a little bit more focus on the Melanesian sides as well, and where education is required. You know, I think there needs to be a bit more interaction and involvement. That was my experience anyway. I felt like there wasn't that help and assistance where you just needed a little bit more education around planning for tournaments, planning for camps, things to look out for. Because a lot of the time, if I didn't say anything, things just didn't get done. And I'm the head coach. I shouldn't be planning and helping with logistics.
11: I can think off the top of my head 3 or 4 coaches before and since yourself, all having to go through similar kinds of situations, both in terms of organisational, logistical and personal in terms of contracts.
10: And there's a common denominator, the coach is leading, but then the people in power are still there. And I think in PNG, it's very easy. They can hold a press conference. They can easily deny something and make a claim and try and sweep it under the carpet. In Australia, that wouldn't apply. Or in countries where, you know, people are accountable, there would be questions. But over there, people don't question people in positions of power, so they continue to get away with operating at the levels they do. For me, it's just a question of holding someone to account, which they seem to think they can get away with. So I'm going to hold them to account and actually challenge them for my money, which I'm owed, rightly and fairly. I haven't done anything wrong. I've done everything they asked of me. They've made the decision and that's fine. Moving on and concluding the matter is about them paying what they owe me, and we can finalise the matter. And then I wish them good luck.
3: Warren Moon, former head coach of the Capels and still fighting for outstanding payments on the PNG FA. And that's all from this edition of Pacific Beat, which is produced on the lands of the Bunurong and Wurundjeri peoples of the Kulin Nation. I'm Richard Hewitt. Thanks very much indeed for listening.

0: ABC News with Melanie Scott. The autonomous Bougainville government will maintain its push for independence regardless of the outcome of a vote on the issue in Papua New Guinea's parliament. The vote in August would decide whether to ratify the results of a 2019 referendum in which nearly 98% of Bougainvillians supported independence. The PNG government recently announced it would need the support of three quarters of MPs to succeed, a threshold the Bougainville government says is too high. Bougainville's president, Ishmael Taroma, says whatever the result, they will declare self-government in December next year with full independence no later than 2032.
1: The consultation on the table is on independence, nothing else. It's no higher autonomy, nothing else. National Parliament has its own view, but the people has mandated the leadership of Bougainville to consult over independence.
0: The Trump administration is under increasing pressure to end the conflict in the Middle East, as polls show it's becoming more unpopular with Americans. Ali Crew reports.
2: A new Reuters Ipsos poll shows that 35% of Americans think that the US is now in a weaker position compared to when it started the war with Iran nearly 4 months ago. The Republican-controlled US Senate has passed a resolution directing President Donald Trump to end military hostilities in Iran or seek congressional authorization for them to continue. It's the first time both chambers of Congress have passed a resolution directing a president to remove US armed forces from hostilities under the War Powers Act, and marks the strongest bipartisan rebuke of the conflict so far. An interim peace deal between the US and Iran allows 60 days for further negotiations on a permanent agreement.
0: The leader of North Korea, Kim Jong-un, says his country is equipping its navy with nuclear weapons. The BBC's Jay Kwon reports.
3: Kim Jong-un, in his usual black suit, stood out among the row of sailors in white. The North Korean leader told them that the plan to equip the Navy with nuclear weapons is following its course. It is unclear when that will be, but North Korea has been test-firing missiles from its ships. And soon, he boasted, he will launch ships twice as large as the one in front of him. Since his negotiations with U.S. President Trump failed in 2019, Mr. Kim has continued to pursue nuclear weapons, unveiling more ambitious plans one after another.
0: The Western Australian Police Commissioner says he's asked for a review into officers' handling of interactions with Virginia Giuffre. Ms. Giuffre had long alleged she was trafficked for sex to Andrew Mountbatten Windsor and other prominent figures by Jeffrey Epstein when she was a teenager. She died by suicide in April last year at her property near Gingin in WA. Her family has written to WA police questioning whether concerns she raised with officers had been adequately handled. Commissioner Cole Blanch has told Budget Estimates he's asked for those matters to be reviewed.
4: We respond to over 100,000 family violence incidents every year, so I'd love to give assurance on every single one, but I can't. But that one will be subject to a review, and the coroner can also choose to do an investigation.
0: A new study has found that taking 5-minute breaks or movement snacks every hour is the best and most feasible way to boost well-being while being productive. This study, published in the British Journal of Sports Medicine, surveyed more than 11,000 US employees, most of them in office jobs and working 8 to 9 hour shifts. The British Heart Foundation has welcomed the research and says simple additions of movement can improve overall health. And England has been held to a scoreless draw with Ghana at the Soccer World Cup while Cristiano Ronaldo was back to his best for Portugal. ABC Sports' Amanda Shalala reports from Houston.
5: Cristiano Ronaldo has faced intense criticism since his lackluster performance in the opening draw with DR Congo. He made a massive statement in Portugal's second game, scoring twice in the 5-0 win over Uzbekistan at Houston Stadium. England dominated possession against Ghana in Boston, but couldn't break through the Black Stars' resolute defence. The draw was enough to send both teams through to the knockout stage, and Panama is officially out of contention after a 1-0 loss to Croatia in Toronto.
0: The Socceroos have confirmed winger Matt Leckie will miss Australia's final group stage game against Paraguay with injury. Leckie limped off during Australia's loss to the USA. This is ABC News.
6: Good evening and welcome to PM. I'm Samantha Donovan, coming to you from the lands of the Wurundjeri people of the Kulin Nation in Melbourne. Tonight, another interest rate rise tipped as core inflation goes up. Also, a UN commission accuses Israel of deliberately killing Palestinian children. And tension at the Nine Network after Karl Stefanovic interviews a far-right activist on his podcast.
7: And I'm sure that even if Nine and Today wanted to take him off the air right now, they would have to talk very carefully to their lawyers on whether they actually would be in a position to be allowed to do so.
6: In unwelcome news for people paying off a mortgage, economists think another interest rate rise is likely now in August after a key inflation figure from the Bureau of Statistics came in higher than expected today. Here's Rachel Hayter.
8: A headline doesn't tell the whole story. The latest data from the Australian Bureau of Statistics shows headline inflation is easing, coming in at 4% in May, down from 4.2% in the year to April. The Treasurer, Jim Chalmers, welcoming the figures.
9: These numbers today are much better than the market expected, much better than forecast, and that's obviously a very good thing.
8: But the trimmed mean inflation figure is the one that gives us more insight. It's the Reserve Bank's preferred measure of underlying inflation. It trims out items with the biggest price changes and gives a clearer picture of how inflation is trending. And it's headed in the wrong direction, up from 3.4% in the 12 months to April to 3.6% in May. The Treasurer pointing to continued price pressures caused by the war.
9: The costs and consequences of the war in the Middle East will be felt for some time. That those costs were felt initially when it came to petrol prices. That's why we stepped in and stepped up with the fuel excise cut.
8: That fuel excise cut has masked the extent to which inflation pressures remain a problem for the Australian economy, according to a partner at Deloitte Access Economics, Stephen Smith. He argues that until price growth slows more convincingly, the risk of another rate hike is firmly on the table. It's a prediction shared by KPMG chief economist Dr. Brendan Rinn.
10: Unfortunately, I think it adds to the case for a rate hike. What we're seeing is core inflation rise. That will put the Reserve Bank on notice to increasing interest rates at the next meeting in August.
8: The ABS numbers show annual inflation for food and non-alcoholic beverages was 3.3% in May, up from 2.8% in April. That's being driven by higher prices for meals out and takeaway. The biggest contributor to annual inflation was housing, at 6.5% in the year to May, which reflects rising costs for electricity, new dwellings and rents. The Treasurer, Jim Chalmers, argues price pressures caused by the closure of the Strait of Hormuz are starting to be felt beyond the Bowser.
9: They are broadening in our economy, and the big standout in that regard is dwelling construction costs.
8: Chief economist at AMP, Shane Oliver, believes that's part of what's going on, but points out that homegrown inflation was there before the US and Israel launched joint airstrikes on Iran in February.
11: I think there's no doubt that there has been a flow on from the high fuel prices to underlying inflation, but it is a bit broader than that. We're already seeing upwards pressure on home building costs before the war came along, and more broadly, we're already seeing upwards pressure on inflation.
8: The Shadow Treasurer, Tim Wilson, is blaming government spending for the numbers.
12: We have debt petrol continuing to be poured on the inflation fire. And while we might have the evaporation of Iran inflation occurring today, it doesn't change some fundamentals. We have 4.7% inflation for the essentials.
8: Electricity costs are 21.1% higher than 12 months ago. But that's because Commonwealth and state government rebates that reduced electricity costs for households are no longer in place.
6: Rachel Hayter reporting. A new report from the Independent International Commission of Inquiry on the Occupied Palestinian Territory is accusing Israel of deliberately targeting and killing Palestinian children in both Gaza and the West Bank. It's found more than 20,000 children have died in Gaza since October 2023 as a direct result of the violence. The Commission of Inquiry was set up by the United Nations Human Rights Council in 2021. One of its members is Australian human rights lawyer Chris Sidoti. He spoke to me from Geneva, and a warning, you may find some of what you're about to hear distressing. I asked Mr. Sidoti to give a couple of examples of the deaths of Gazan children that the Commission had investigated.
13: The first is the killing of two brothers aged 9 and 10 after the ceasefire, the so-called ceasefire, began. Late last year, they were collecting firewood. They were approaching this yellow line that marks the boundary of Israeli military occupation in Gaza. And as they approached the line, they didn't cross it. They were both killed by quadcopter, a form of armed drone. Now, these quadcopters are targeted, that they are not automatic autonomous weapons, but they have very, very good technology that enables the identification of targets. The Israeli authorities said that they were suspects, and yet they were 9 and 10, and they could easily be identified as young children through the surveillance technology on the quadcopter. So that's an example of direct killing targeted at children. The second example I would give is an indirect death, a 12-year-old girl who had celiac disease. Now, celiac disease is a perfectly manageable condition. Children do not die of

0: celiac disease. This young girl, however, could not get gluten-free food, particularly during the period of total siege from March to May last year. She was indicated for transfer for medical treatment outside Gaza. That is possible for very small numbers, but only with the approval of the Israeli authorities. No response was received from the Israeli authorities. She died in October 2025, and approval for her medical evacuation came through 2 weeks later. She died of starvation.
1: Mr. Sidoti, Israel is fiercely rejecting the commission's findings. What evidence have you and your fellow commissioners relied on to conclude that these actions, these killings of children in Gaza and the West Bank by Israel, are part of a deliberate strategy?
0: We don't make any finding until we have at least three pieces of corroborating evidence. That includes eyewitness statements and medical and humanitarian workers who have spent time in Gaza. We have medical x-rays, we have video and other forms of digital evidence, including photography. We have body scans that have been provided to us. We have had two forensic pathologists examine all of the x-rays, medical reports, and other forms of medical information that we've received. We have had a military expert examining all of the information we have about the nature of the weaponry. We have over 17,000 pieces of digital evidence relating to the fighting since October 2023. And we have Israeli soldiers telling us what they've done.
1: The Israeli soldiers have told you what they've done?
0: Yes, yes. They post statements on YouTube in particular, or TikTok, and they also make public statements in Israel at rallies and other events describing their actions. The Israeli soldiers have been very boastful about this war. I haven't come across any conflict where there is so much digital material made available by the soldiers themselves.
1: Where do you think that mentality comes from?
0: It comes from a sense of total impunity, and they're entitled to feel that way because the Israeli authorities, military and civilian, do not conduct proper investigations into situations that come to our attention and the attention of others. The number of investigations that have been announced is very large. The results of the investigations that are reported is almost non-existent, and almost every time where there is a report of an investigation result, the report is a complete exoneration of the soldiers. So that they operate with total impunity. They never expect to be held criminally accountable for their actions. And so they feel perfectly free to boast about what they do. It's this real macho soldier thing going on here where they have no shame.
1: Mr. Sidoti, how do you respond to Israel's accusation that you and your fellow commissioners, that your sole purpose is advancing your, and this is a quote, politically driven anti-Israel narrative?
0: That's all they've got to say. But they can't say more than that because the report that we have produced is really irrefutable. So whenever we produce a report, we get the same kind of diatribe from Israel without any serious addressing of the evidence that we've got, of the conclusions that we've made.
1: How do you think the international community should respond to the findings of your report?
0: The international community has typically responded with condemnations and expressions of concern. We've got to move beyond that. We need action that is directed at Israeli institutions, at the military, at the government, at the parliament. There have been some actions taken, but most actions that have been taken, like sanctioning two Israeli ministers, sanctioning some of the violent settlers, these are actions taken by Australia. Good actions, necessary actions, but totally inadequate. We need to be looking at the institutions and making very carefully researched decisions about what is likely to have an impact on the Israeli authorities, either now or in time. But we're not seeing that kind of institutional response yet. I've talked a lot in Australia at meetings and with parliamentarians. I'll continue to do that. The government should certainly be doing more, and that's my consistent message to it.
1: Australian human rights lawyer Chris Sidoti is one of the three members of the UN's Independent International Commission of Inquiry on the Occupied Palestinian Territory. And as I put to Mr. Sidoti, Israel has rejected the Commission's report on the deaths of children in Palestine, saying it's deeply flawed, one-sided and filled with errors and distortions. We'll put a link to the statement from Israel's Ministry of Foreign Affairs on our webpage. It provides a link to a lengthy response from Israel.

0: throughout to the report. This is PM. I'm Samantha Donovan. You can hear all our programs live or later on ABC Listen. Channel 9 host Karl Stefanovic is under scrutiny after he interviewed far-right British figure Tommy Robinson. On his podcast, Stefanovic praised Mr. Robinson and criticised the outgoing UK Prime Minister Keir Starmer. The podcast episode was pulled from social media but was then reposted by the One Nation leader Pauline Hanson. There are calls for Channel 9 to sack Mr. Stefanovic, but the network says they're taking the matter seriously. Kimberly Price has more.
1: Tommy, great to talk with you, finally. I'm surprised you're not dead yet.
2: So am I.
3: On his self-titled podcast, Karl Stefanovic, the co-host of The Today Show on Channel 9, sat down with far-right British extremist Tommy Robinson.
1: You have tested the boundaries. I feel like it's got, you know, even harder for you in some ways, but also your message is finally getting out there. Is that correct?
2: Yeah.
3: Throughout the almost one-hour sit-down conversation, Tommy Robinson made his views clear.
2: We all believe in free speech. We're against mass immigration. We're against Islam. We're a Christian nation. And we're against LGBTQ indoctrination of children. That's it.
3: The co-founder of the now-defunct English Defence League has regularly come under fire for expressing his views and has served multiple jail sentences, including for mortgage fraud and the assault of an off-duty police officer. But Stefanovic, one of Australia's highest-paid TV personalities, seemed happy to give Robinson a platform.
1: And that's the point, Tommy, because I think that you have such a clear voice and you articulate what people are feeling out there and they want that voice.
3: And the admiration didn't stop there.
2: Have you watched my documentary, Panorama? Oh, man. Everyone at home, watch this. This is the best documentary you'll ever see. Yeah? I'm not just saying it, right? It's mine, so I would be saying it, but I'm not just saying it.
1: God, I love you.
3: Some listeners were outraged before the episode even aired, after the pair promoted their conversation with this interaction.
4: Keir Starmer's out. Tommy Robinson's on the show tonight. And Tommy, how are you feeling?
2: I'm good. Can I ask you a question?
4: Yes.
2: Keir Starmer is a wanker.
3: The episode has been taken down, but has found support in One Nation after its leader, Pauline Hanson, uploaded the show herself.
5: It's really damaging for the media.
3: Tim Burrows is a publisher of media and marketing outlet Mumbrella.
5: When Karl Stefanovic is so clearly coming off the fence now to put out on social media footage of him saying Keir Starmer is a wanker, for instance, you know, that clearly goes, you know, way beyond what a journalist would normally do.
3: Can we really separate that person that he sort of is on the Channel 9 programs with being a host of a podcast?
5: This is a huge challenge for both Karl Stefanovic, but also Nine as his current employer, is that in his audience's eyes, he's one and the same person.
3: There are calls for Channel 9 to sack Karl Stefanovic over the interview, including from provocative group Mad Effing Witches, or MFW, who led successful advertising boycotts against radio shock jock Kyle Sanderlands. Tim Burrows believes the network is in a difficult position.
5: While they're putting Karl Stefanovic on the air every morning, it is blowing back towards them. But of course, we've seen a number of legal cases recently, and that included the ABC case with Antoinette Latouf, where it's not as easy as taking someone off the air and merely paying them out for the days left of their contract. And I'm sure that if Nine and Today wanted to take him off the air right now, they would have to talk very carefully to their lawyers on whether they actually would be in a position to be allowed to do so.
3: A spokesperson for Nine says the Karl Stefanovic show is a completely independent production, which Nine has no involvement, including in the guest selection and other editorial processes. They add that Nine is taking this matter seriously.
0: Kimberly Price. As we've been hearing for months, the Iran war has led to the closure of the crucial shipping route, the Strait of Hormuz, and that's left about 11,000 seafarers from around the world stuck on stranded ships. Now a United Nations agency is beginning efforts to evacuate hundreds of the vessels in the Persian Gulf. Alexandra Humphreys reports.
6: Thousands of sailors are stuck on ships in the Persian Gulf, waiting for the Strait of Hormuz to reopen. They've been there for months, and the anxiety is building.
7: Just imagine they get nowhere, all restricted, limited, then they run out of water and supplies for their food and fuel. And so it's very, very stressful for them.
6: Reverend Unte is the principal chaplain with the Mission to Seafarers Sydney. The organisation supports seafarers when they arrive at port all over the world, helping them deal with the physical and mental toll of life at sea. Some of those sailors stay in touch via WhatsApp, and lately they've been sending messages from the Middle East.
7: We have seafarers who text us from the Strait of Hormuz, telling us they heard the missile exploded next to their vessel. You just imagine how terrifying and traumatized they were when they know that their life is at risk. Any moment, a missile could strike their vessel. And that is the kind of anxieties that they are facing.
6: The plight of these sailors has been a major concern since the strait was closed. The United Nations International Maritime Agency has now unveiled an evacuation plan, made possible after the Memorandum of Understanding signed by the United States and Iran. Stefan Dujarric is a spokesperson for the UN Secretary General.
8: The large-scale operation will be carried out in close cooperation with Iran, Oman and all other coastal states in the region, as well as the United States and the maritime industry.
6: The International Maritime Organization says it has secured safety guarantees and verified that conditions are safe for navigation.
8: The operation marks a significant step towards alleviating the humanitarian impact of the crisis on thousands of seafarers who've endured months of uncertainty, months of unrestricted movements, and mounting welfare concerns.
6: Professor Natalie Klein specialises in the law of the sea at the University of New South Wales.
9: Oh, this is a great development. From the time that the conflict began, we've had various times estimated over 20,000 seafarers, and so that's around 3,200 vessels that have been stranded. And the IMO said that it couldn't do anything while the hostilities were continuing. So now that we've reached this point, it's great that we'll be able to get those ships through and get the seafarers through safely as well.
6: While the strait will be open, there are concerns sea mines in the usual shipping route could pose a risk. Two temporary corridors have been created for ships to pass through instead of the main one.
9: We have had this question about mines, and I don't think there's a lot of information still known about to what extent Iran did in fact mine the Strait of Hormuz. But noticing that with the statement Oman has issued and saying that the traffic separation scheme, which is normally where the ships would come through, is still not to be used, to me indicates that there's still a risk of mines there.
6: Professor Klein warns the evacuation could still take weeks and any resumption in hostilities will put it at risk.
9: So not every ship can come through all at once, but they'll obviously prioritise ships, hopefully those that have been waiting the longest. Obviously, one of the key considerations is that fighting doesn't resume between Iran and the United States. And certainly the peace agreement, to the extent that it holds, that's the bedrock for this agreement to have been reached. So this corridor will only work so long as the fighting between the two countries has also stopped.
6: 14 seafarers have been killed during the US-Iran conflict.
0: Alexandra Humphreys reporting. Now to North Queensland, where Anglican church properties are being prepared for sale as the local diocese funds its obligations to victims of historical child sexual abuse. Their claims amount to $11 million. Reporter Meg Danzi prepared this report.
10: It's a sombre affair when a congregation farewells a church forever. Anglican Bishop Keith Joseph says it feels like a funeral service. He's expecting to become more familiar with the process.
11: It's always sad when you secularise a building. I've done three so far, and they were all for buildings, churches in small country towns where there's no longer a large population and no longer a congregation. Now we're at the stage where we're closing down churches which are still in active use, which is even sadder.
10: The Anglican Diocese of North Queensland is currently approved to sell 11 of its churches and rectories across an area spanning a third of the state. A receiver was appointed in August last year, with assets being sold to help the diocese meet its obligations to victims of historic child sexual abuse. Their report details victim claims as the largest area of expenditure for the diocese, with diminished congregation numbers and structural issues also contributing. Those claims are expected to reach about $11 million by 2028. Betty Daly is 93 years old and has been worshipping at St Mark's

0: sad about it having to go.
1: Ms Daly says the sale of her beloved church is a sad necessity.
0: This has to happen because of things in the past, and somebody's got to pay for it. And if we have to be part of that, well, we have to accept that.
1: The next group of properties to be sold will be put to the Supreme Court of Queensland for approval next month. It's expected that St Matthew's, a 125-year-old war memorial church in Townsville, will also be approved for sale. Multiple generations of Melinda Holborn's relatives are interred at the church site, including her mum, dad and sister. She says the idea of relocating their remains is distressing and wants clearer communication about what will happen next.
2: Oh, I would be really devastated. Not just for me, but for the many other people in the community that have this same sort of association with St Matthew's.
1: Mark Reimers is a team leader at Mica Projects, which provides support to victims of institutional child abuse throughout Queensland. He says responsibility for the diocese's financial situation lies with the church and not the victims.
3: It is difficult for congregants to face those issues, but it is necessary in order for people to be treated justly and fairly. And I'm sure that the Anglican Church realises that their financial position and the fact they've gone into receivership isn't solely to pay for redress for victims of childhood sexual abuse.
1: Bishop Keith Joseph says it's important the diocese faces up to its obligations.
4: The church did some evil things. We had some real evil bastards who were priests and even a bishop, and they did awful things they ought never have done. But nevertheless, if a body of Christ is one, then we still remain liable for the sins of the past.
5: Hey, how are you?
6: Anglican Bishop Keith Joseph from the Diocese of North Queensland. That report from Meg Danzy. Thanks very much for joining me for PM. I'm Samantha Donovan. The podcast of the full program is available on ABC Listen. And that's where you'll find ABC News Daily with Sam Hawley each weekday morning too. PM will be back at the same time tomorrow. Good night.

0: ABC News with Melanie Scott. The autonomous Bougainville government will maintain its push for independence regardless of the outcome of a vote on the issue in Papua New Guinea's parliament. The vote in August would decide whether to ratify the results of a 2019 referendum in which nearly 98% of Bougainvillians supported independence. The PNG government recently announced it would need the support of three quarters of MPs to succeed, a threshold the Bougainville government says is too high. Bougainville's president, Ishmael Taroma, says whatever the result, they will declare self-government in December next year with full independence no later than 2032.
1: The consultation on the table is on independence, nothing else. It's no higher autonomy, nothing else. National Parliament has its own view, but the people has mandated the leadership of Bougainville to consult over independence.
0: The Trump administration is under increasing pressure to end the conflict in the Middle East, as polls show it's becoming more unpopular with Americans. Ali Crew reports.
2: A new Reuters Ipsos poll shows that 35% of Americans think that the US is now in a weaker position compared to when it started the war with Iran nearly 4 months ago. The Republican-controlled US Senate has passed a resolution directing President Donald Trump to end military hostilities in Iran or seek congressional authorization for them to continue. It's the first time both chambers of Congress have passed a resolution directing a president to remove US armed forces from hostilities under the War Powers Act, and marks the strongest bipartisan rebuke of the conflict so far. An interim peace deal between the US and Iran allows 60 days for further negotiations on a permanent agreement.
0: The leader of North Korea, Kim Jong-un, says his country is equipping its navy with nuclear weapons. The BBC's Jay Kwon reports.
3: Kim Jong-un, in his usual black suit, stood out among the row of sailors in white. The North Korean leader told them that the plan to equip the Navy with nuclear weapons is following its course. It is unclear when that will be, but North Korea has been test-firing missiles from its ships.

0: ships, and soon, he boasted, he will launch ships twice as large as the one in front of him. Since his negotiations with U.S. President Trump failed in 2019, Mr. Kim has continued to pursue nuclear weapons, unveiling more ambitious plans one after another.
1: The Western Australian Police Commissioner says he's asked for a review into officers' handling of interactions with Virginia Giuffre. Ms. Giuffre had long alleged she was trafficked for sex to Andrew Mountbatten Windsor and other prominent figures by Jeffrey Epstein when she was a teenager. She died by suicide in April last year at her property near Gingin in WA. Her family has written to WA police questioning whether concerns she raised with officers had been adequately handled. Commissioner Cole Blanch has told Budget Estimates he's asked for those matters to be reviewed.
2: We respond to over 100,000 family violence incidents every year, so I'd love to give assurance on every single one, but I can't. But that one will be subject to a review, and the coroner can also choose to do an investigation.
1: A new study has found that taking five-minute breaks or movement snacks every hour is the best and most feasible way to boost well-being while being productive. This study, published in the British Journal of Sports Medicine, surveyed more than 11,000 US employees, most of them in office jobs and working 8 to 9 hour shifts. The British Heart Foundation has welcomed the research and says simple additions of movement can improve overall health. And England has been held to a scoreless draw with Ghana at the Soccer World Cup, while Cristiano Ronaldo was back to his best for Portugal. ABC Sports' Amanda Shalala reports from Houston.
3: Cristiano Ronaldo has faced intense criticism since his lacklustre performance in the opening draw with DR Congo. He made a massive statement in Portugal's second game, scoring twice in the 5-0 win over Uzbekistan at Houston Stadium. England dominated possession against Ghana in Boston, but couldn't break through the Black Stars' resolute defence. The draw was enough to send both teams through to the knockout stage, and Panama is officially out of contention after a 1-0 loss to Croatia in Toronto.
1: The Socceroos have confirmed winger Matt Leckie will miss Australia's final group stage game against Paraguay with injury. Leckie limped off during Australia's loss to the USA. This is ABC News.
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6: After a decade playing rugby in France, Kimami Satalti's career came to an unexpected end through medical retirement. It forced him to confront who he was beyond the game. For many athletes, there's almost a blind faith that the dream will never end. And in many, it creates this tunnel vision where everything is poured into the game and backup plans or even a broader sense of self are not really explored until everything suddenly comes to a grinding halt. For Kimami, this pushed him to take stock of his skills and to let go of the missed opportunities like not studying when it was easier and cheaper and to harness the relationships and experience that he'd built over a decade. He now guides and connects players arriving in the country, helping them navigate language, contracts, and the French culture, easing the worries of nervous mums back home and stepping up as a big brother.
7: Bonjour. Thank you for having me. My name is Kimami Satalti, Tongan. Some say I'm a bit Brazilian, but you know, I don't go into that. But what's it called? I was born in Sydney, then. Just before I went to primary school, my family up there moved to New Zealand, as you do as an Islander family. I don't know. Mum hasn't explained why we all moved to New Zealand. So we all moved to New Zealand, just me, my mum, and my brother. We moved to South Auckland. So I grew up around there a little bit and then moved to Central. Sorry, this is like in Auckland, New Zealand. So I went to South Side, so like Mangere. Then I moved to Central Side, which was Mount Albert, went to intermediate in Pasadena. That's when in Australia you don't have primary, intermediate, and college, but in New Zealand that's what you have. So then after that, went to a high school called Mount Albert Grammar. It's pretty prestigious, one of the best schools in New Zealand, apparently. I was lucky to go there, but it was like I was lucky because it was my zone school. So in New Zealand, you go to what zone you're in, And just before I was 18, near the end of my last year of school, my mom was like, you know what? I think I've had enough in New Zealand. We're going to move back to Australia. So I moved back to Australia when I was like 17, moved to Brisbane, moved to the famous Callan Vale, if anyone knows Brisbane, the famous Vale on a Friday night. And then, I lived in Australia since then, played rugby, did sevens, and really enjoyed it. Then after that, I got an opportunity to play in France. And I moved over with my partner, my wife now, when I was like 22, 23, 2015, I moved to France. And I've been in France ever since. Just had to recently retire because of my injuries that I've had, but was blessed to get a job now that I do here in France, is helping all the foreigners and islanders when they first move over to France, being like the middleman and everything. So yeah, that's a little snippet of my life and what I do now.
6: Bonjour. And the Pacific Island urge to migrate knows no bounds.
7: These people
6: are going all around the world and back.
7: That's crazy. Like you make like childhood friends, you do everything. Mom sees it, then she's like, I think we're going to move back, son. I'm like, wait, move back to which area? No, countries. And I'm like, oh my goodness. You know what? Let's do it. I love it.
6: And shout out to Callan Vale. I'm not too sure how many people in the Pacific are going to know what Callan Vale is. It's its own unique beast. But
7: yes,
6: what were you playing growing up in all those different communities that you belong to in Brisbane, Australia, and in New Zealand?
7: So in New Zealand, I just did the school rugby. The school rugby system, played the first 15, got lucky enough. Also made some rep teams too, which was really, really cool. And then that really helped me because when I moved to Brisbane with the teams that I played with, New Zealand helped me to go to Nudgee College in Australia. So I did 1 year at Nudgee College. And if you don't know rugby, it's like one of the best rugby schools in Australia. And then after Nudgee, got really lucky, played for Australia Sevens, and then I did Super Rugby at the Reds, Brumbies, and Rebels. So yeah, like my life, I kept moving teams too. So I'm like the journeyman.
6: Gosh, well, you might not know them, but we have some Papua New Guinean colleagues, Uncle the Uncles, who came through Nudgee College. They have their own podcast. And so the Nudgee community is pretty strong, especially with the Pacific Islanders and the Papua New Guineans that came to Nudgee. When rugby, though, ended for you through medical retirement, which you said was just recently, how did this shift your identity?
7: Yeah, no. So I started professional rugby at 18, straight out of school. I played up all my way to like 12, what's that, 35? So like 17 years of pro rugby. I'm 35 right now. I've spoken to a lot of guys that's retired, you know, it's hit them really hard. I think it might hit me a bit harder later, but for now, like I said, I'm so blessed and lucky that I've like fallen into a role of being like a big brother role for players and families that arrive here in France. So for now, the transition has been pretty smooth. And the one thing that's cool, I get to stay in the sport that I love and help, which is another thing I love to do as well.
6: Mm. What was the transition like for you when you showed up in Paris?
7: when I first arrived to France? Yeah, so I first arrived to south of France. It's like a team called Colomiers. It was in a city called Toulouse. And that was like a bit daunting too, because like when I first arrived, the person that picked me up couldn't even speak English. And I was like, okay, this is what's going to happen. So he was just like saying my name. And I was like, oh, I think this is the guy that's picking me up. We're going to get there. And I was like, hey, thanks so much for getting me. I only know bonjour. And then he was just like, we go club. And I was like, oh, okay, he's got nothing, like no English at all. So but it was super helpful as well, like he was like showing me signs, this is where we're going. I was just following him, and then he got out his Google Translate and like we'd just go back and forth. But you know, that made me respect him a lot more. Like he came out of his way on his day to come pick me up from the airport, take me to my apartment that they had ready for me. And yeah, that's all she wrote at the start.
6: So this man seemed to be like someone who almost role modeled what you would later do for other athletes.
7: That's it.
6: Other than like not having the language, what were some of those other ways that it came up for you where you were like, oh, wow, I'm in a complete new place? Did you learn the language?
7: Yeah, it was like tough at the start. But when you first arrive, the club gives you like French lessons. And it was super hard because like my first one, we had like a lot of island boys. And you know how it is when you're learning a language, you're just laughing at each other. Like, you're just like waiting for them to make a mistake and we're just all cracking up. So like at the first few lessons, we were like, oh man, this is just going to be like a comedy show. Like no one's going to learn. And then classic, like one by one, all of us were dropping out. And then at the, like, I think 2-3 weeks in, I was the only one left. And then the teacher was like, it looks like you're taking this serious, so like we can just do us if you want. And then I asked, can I bring my wife? And he was like, she was like, yeah, of course. So yeah, I got super lucky. The base of my French was like based off like 1 year of like one-on-one lessons with my wife too. So I think that's what really helped my French improve.
6: Yeah. So would you then take that like into the home and maybe have some conversations or exchange some words in French so that you could stick, like it could stick easier?
7: Yeah. We'll try like use the same, like say like use the word that we learned, like use it at home or when we go and order stuff at the bakery or at the shops, like we use our French. And it's really daunting too, because like sometimes if you don't hit the accent properly, but you're saying the right word, they're just like, huh, what are you saying?
6: I was in France in 2023 and I found it incredibly stressful because I didn't do enough Duolingo while I was in Australia. Aww. Before I left. I didn't do my work and, man, it actually, I just unraveled and it was so hard to do anything because I was so embarrassed. And also I think French people are a little bit like, if you're not going to put in the work, then I'm not going to try twice as hard to understand you.
7: Yeah.
6: I actually think they're a little bit sick of it. So what do you think of French people generally? What do you make of the country and its people?
7: Oh, yeah, that's a great question. And that's tough too, because when you first arrive as a tourist and if you get the wrong French people, you know, like not, it's not that they're rude, but like you catch ones that like, you've come to my country, like you got to try a little bit, you know, it's like they're really standoffish. But once you understand the language, understand the culture, man, they're like lovely people. And it's just like us, like imagine you being here in Australia, or I'm talking about English, and then you come and then someone else is talking a whole different language that you have no understanding, and you're like, you've come all this way to this place, surely a good morning or hey, how are you, you could have learned, but you've given me full language that I don't understand. I'm gonna be like, mate, I'm going off to my day, like I'm not here to like teach you a language that you should like kind of a little bit know. But yeah, besides that, like I've met a lot of people that's like come and visited France. They're like, oh man, I didn't have the best time. I didn't understand it. And so like, that's like my, when I hear that, it's like my mission. I'm like, all right, next time you're coming, you come with me and I'll make sure I'll change your mind.
6: For Pacific Islanders in France, it's not a new concept. These French rugby teams have been poaching players for decades now, and they go off after their careers in the NRL or rugby, and they have, you know, flourishing careers in Super Rugby or elsewhere in Europe. So what do you think the perception is of Islanders in Europe? Like, do they think that it's hilarious? Do they get the humour? Do they just see all these big burly rugby players walking around trying to speak French and laugh? Or like, is everyone just really accepting? What's that relationship like?
7: The past generation that grew up, or not grew up, that came over to play, they left like a great legacy for us Islanders. Like they're just like seeing these giants like trying to speak French, you know, like they love it. Like some people are just like, no way, like all these Islanders that have come through, like, because majority, like I think like 80 or 90% of Islanders that come, they do know the language a little bit since they've played here. They'll learn the language of rugby. They'll learn the language of like just ordering day-to-day food. Then you get the few Islanders that just stick to their bubble and they learn. But that's, you know, that's our culture. That's how we are. Like we're sometimes like we're too shy or too nervous to try new things if it's not in our comfort zone. But that's why like the agency hired me too, to like just open it up, because like now that all the Islanders that are arriving, all of them are speaking French. They understand the value of being able to speak the language. And yeah, seeing like a lot of Islanders here speaking like Samoan or Tongan or Fijian, and then switching into French. Man, it's a beautiful sight. Even like the younger, like meaning younger kids, like their families, they have like young kids, they come school here. So they speak French, they speak English, and they speak their islander language, which is a crazy trait. Three languages when you're like under 10.
6: Mm. It's so impressive. And there's a few Pacific countries like Vanuatu where French is one of the main official languages.
7: Yes.
6: New Caledonia, Kanaki, New Caledonia. So I think when I see people switching between their languages like that, I just find it so impressive, so amazing.
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6: On the program today, my guest is Kimami Sitalti, a Tongan rugby player turned liaison and mentor who now supports Pacific players arriving in France help adjust to their life and rugby. It would have been terrifying, I imagine, because of the cost of living, being in Europe, potentially considering having to move home and, you know, funding that as well. You know, what was that moment like for you where you were fortunate enough to pivot into this career where you support other players? What was that kind of stress like for you before you got that opportunity?
7: Nah, yeah, it was real stressful. For like the last 3 years, I've had like massive injuries. So like, you know, when you watch rugby, like guys, they just keep getting injured, like back to back, like massive injuries. So I had that here in Paris my first year. So I was just like, that's when the wheel started turning of like, what do I do after rugby? This is all I know. And like, looking back, I was like, man, I wish I did all those studies that everyone told me that like the league will cover and everything. I was so stubborn. Like, you're just stuck when you play rugby, you're just stuck in a bubble where like you're untouchable. Like, yo, this, I can do this forever. So yeah, once I, 3 years ago, I started, when I got my big injury, I was just like, man, I need to think of something. So I was just like reading into things, looking into other things. How can I stay here in France? How can I stay here with like what I know, my knowledge I know, like that I would know just all from rugby, like my life experience. And, yeah, then I think my agency was just like losing a lot of like great island boys and players here to like going back home, and they're just like, man, there's something missing. And I had a big meeting with my agency, my bosses, and they were just going back and forth, and they're like, what do you think we need? And then I think one of them was like, mommy, I think we need someone on ground. Like, obviously you're still playing, but if you have time about thinking of like being the person that when the players first arrive or families first arrive, that you'd be like the brother, be like the middleman. If you think of that's a role that you can fulfill and do, we would love that you will be the guy to do it. And I was like, what? No way. So that was like after my first big injury. So I was like, oh, I got 2 more years on my contract. I don't know if I could do it right now. They're like, no, we'll wait for you. Like, so you start everything now, the process of like thinking of like all the steps that you need when you first arrive as a foreigner, like, when you first land, you need like a bank account because that sets up everything, because then you need to get a phone to put it on a plan. Then you need to set up your health, healthcare, which is like Medicare back home. And then all of the different steps, reach out to the club to talk to them, speak French to the people to get your house and all that stuff. So yeah, so that's how it started for me.
6: So now what is a day in the life of Kimami look like? I know that you're kind of never off the clock because there might be someone who needs support. So what is your day to day?
7: Yeah, I got like a running joke with the boys. I'm like, man, I'm so busy today. And they're like, mate, we just saw you doing like interviews and podcasts before. I was like, that's part of my things in my schedule. I have noted out. But yeah, a day will be like when I first wake up, because most of my work is in Australia too. So I wake up to like emails and some stuff that like they have given me, or like they'll tell me like a player will be arriving in 2 weeks. So I plan my day around of like his arrival. I go out, see them. And I live in Paris. It's a place called Massy. It's like near one of the airports because it's like so super easy to travel around France. I've got a train station that takes me around and airport. So I've got two systems of like transport. Then I'll go meet up with players, or like someone will call me if they've like had a problem at their house or have a problem with their visa that they need help with. Then I'll get on the phone. Then I'll meet up with rugby clubs that like having a bit of problems, or I'll go to have feedback of like the players that part of our agency that like the island boys. I'm like, hey, how's he going? And they'll be like, oh, he's finding it hard in this area. Could you like just explain to him the importance of it? Because like that's what I didn't have too, you know, like if someone was in my ear like, mate, you need to study, you need to do all this, because after rugby you don't have this, and you don't have this luxury of having your courses like 80% paid for. Like it's a no-brainer, and they schedule it for your rugby training, so you do less but you get more. So yeah, that's what my day kind of looks like.
6: That's an amazing benefit to be able to get a degree with that much of it covered by the code. Do you have any players that you're supporting currently that are doing that they're studying as well as playing, or that they're doing some of those things that other people weren't before you were doing this work?
7: Yeah, I got one of the young boys, he's like Tongan kid. He's from Melbourne. He's doing his business degree right now. And like, it's crazy. So like a 5-year course that a normal person will do, it's stripped back. You only do 2 years and it's like 3 days a week, and you get the same qualification as the guy that's doing it for 5, which it doesn't sound right, but hey, that's the life we live. If we can take it, you got to take it, boys.
6: Looking back, have you achieved what you wanted to achieve in France?
7: I feel like I have. Like, in my 10 years that I've been here, like, I always tell everyone, like, when you go to the aftermatch or when you meet people, like, network. Because now, like, I found this cool-ass quote, like, that I really loved, like, that I, like, use a lot as well. Network is your net worth, you know, like, the way you move around, talk to people, and you treat others, you know, like they'll help you and make life easier for you. So that's like my main role, is just like networking, like finding all these different people that work in these different areas. So like I found a lady that does flights and helps me find hotels. Like she's a sister to me now. So like when I hit up her for like the boys to get flights home, like she's the one that does it. Like we got a great chat going on. Then I found that like I was lucky enough to find one of the island boys, island Samoan guy. He owns like a rugby store. His name's Alex Tulol. So he's my kinnick now. So if the boys need rugby boots, need rugby gears, like I go through him. And it's amazing because it's islander to islander, you know, like it hits stronger. And he's a Kiwi boy too. And what's it called? And then I even have one of my good friends here. He's from New Zealand. He's moved into like a coffee company thing, so like now like I help boys with like getting coffee machines and like customizing that. It's crazy. And then I've got another connect for like saunas, ice baths. So it's just like I'm just here for the boys, and it's like it's a cool role for me because like everyone loves rugby here. So like or they're like, oh, can I have like a photo of them, can I have a ticket or something, and then they'll in return help out with what they have as a business owner or something. So nah, it's a fun job for now.
6: It's also really future-proofing the work that you do, and setting up like a really kind of holistic job for anyone else who might want to do it after their careers in rugby. Yeah. To have a really, you know, a point of contact for XYZ that you facilitate and organise for these players, which is pretty special to have, pretty unique to have, not just like a handler, but someone who really has all the networks. When you look forward, do you plan on staying in France? Are you building a family and settling down? What do the next 10 years look like there?
7: Yeah, we were just talking about it with my wife recently. What's it called? I got lucky enough. I found her. We met at South Bank. If you're from Brizzy, you know South Bank movie is the cheapest movie. So yeah, I first met her there when I was 18. Still in school, and we're still together now. So she's been with my journey throughout this whole thing, through rugby, through the ups and downs, and like this is like the most happiest I've ever been, like because we're both like doing well. I found a job that I really love, and like it's just like helping others and helping our own people, which is the best thing. And then like getting messages from the families or the moms, like thank you so much, I don't know like what they've done if they're on their own, you know, like just little things like that. Like even one person or one client that we have here, that if I could change their life, you know, or like be helpful and just be like their big brother, you know, that's all I love doing, and like getting those like little reminders from them. So yeah, for now and for the 10 years time, I don't know what's in plan, but for now we're really happy where we are. I can see myself still being here That's it, yeah.
6: What's one really important piece of advice? I know you've already shared so much, but maybe one more piece of advice for any young people who are coming up through rugby at the moment. They're really excelling, but they might be kind of caught up in it all and not planning for the future.
7: I feel like I've met a lot of rugby players now and guys at the highest level. And every time I speak to them, they've got like not just rugby as an avenue of like of where their mindset's going. You know, they've got like a business that they've put into, or they've got like studies that they've done. They have like other things that they're using and consuming their time, because like for us Islanders, like, we consume so much into rugby because it's the thing that we use to, it's going to save our family, save everything, where sometimes it's not, you know, like our genes are to play rugby, but our genes is to be there for others and to help and to better our community. So it's sometimes, like I let the boys know, like, you know, sometimes rugby isn't the answer for you. So like, it's, your world's not going to end. Like, you're 21 or 22 and maybe the rugby journey wasn't it. You know, you could go back, find something that you've studied and worked. And then maybe when the time's right, you come back into rugby because you're fully developed. You understand that, like, it's just not this rugby game, this sport that will change your life. So that's my one advice, is like, while one door closes, there's many more that will open. Like, yeah, don't be disheartened or like think it's a failure if you don't make it in rugby.
6: A big thank you to Kamami Sitalti for sharing his journey and insights with me for the program. This has been Pacific Pulse with me, Melissa Macon. If you missed any part of this interview you'd like to listen back, you can find us on the ABC Pacific website or wherever it is that you get your podcasts. This episode was produced on Yagara and Turrbal Country.

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5: We're setting off on a journey of discovery on this episode.
6: Yes, Hamish, roaming slightly further than we usually do.
5: We're going to introduce you to one of the world's great living explorers.
6: He's going to take us on, frankly, an adventure through time, through space, and through the oceans. And this is a man of great depth. I'm Geraldine Doogue.
5: I'm Hamish McDonald. This is Global Roaming.

0: We should probably give him a name to start off with, Geraldine. Terry Garcia was for many years the chief scientist and exploration officer at National Geographic, but he's done an extraordinary number of things through his lifetime and remains as passionate as ever about the possibilities of science, of discovery, of exploration. And so really, we're kind of getting our backpack on, our Kubra hats and setting off on an adventure.
1: We are. I mean, he does introduce you to adventures. But what's really striking, I think, this was a man of considerable thought. You know, he never stops pushing himself, but thinking as to how you can talk more broadly to the public. Like, there's a man of deep ethics here and yet great drive and ambition. So it's a lovely combination.
0: Yeah, and look, what we're going to do with this conversation actually is split it into two separate episodes, because we've managed to canvass so many issues. And honestly, he's quite philosophical in the way he thinks about exploration and the possibilities of what we might discover, given all of the changes that come with technology. But he also doesn't veer away from the politics. I think often scientists can be reluctant to get into the politics, but in many ways he's been, I suppose, folded into the politics of the United States, in part because he was the head of the National Oceanic and Atmospheric Administration in the US, but also because he was brought in after, do you remember the Deepwater Horizon?

0: and spill off the coast of America. So President Obama brought him in as part of the response to that. He was also involved in responding to the Exxon Valdez spill. So he's been kind of at the epicentre, if you like, of some of the really big scientific responses to big man-made disasters.
1: He has. And what is interesting about him is that he is seeing quite a lot of the institutions he set up and even the laws unravelled. And yet he's not a man of despair. Like, his department was massively affected by DOGE, which was the Elon Musk-driven, which now seems a long time ago, and they just stripped loads of people. Things are being rolled backwards. Like, you could be in a complete slough of despond, and as you'll hear, he's not.
0: No, he's pretty optimistic about the possibilities.
1: Indeed. And look, he's co-written a book that listeners might be very keen to access. He's co-written it with a man called Chris Remier, called The Future of Exploration. So again, he's looking for the future. He believes in explaining it to others to draw people in. And that energy is something that it's a sort of a knowledgeable energy. It's really quite something, I think.
0: Well, I really enjoyed this conversation. Terry Garcia.
1: Terry Garcia, welcome to Global Roaming.
2: Thank you very much. It's a pleasure to be here.
1: The business of what a modern explorer is still left to explore. That's what we're going to start there, because
2: okay,
1: it's so
2: right. That's my
1: such
2: favorite
1: an arresting
2: topic,
1: idea. What's still to explore?
2: Well, everything. The point that I make in the book is that the 21st century is going to be the greatest age of exploration in the history of humankind. And it's being driven largely by technology, new technologies that are allowing us to do incredible things, basically giving us the key to unlock doors that had been, we thought, permanently locked to us, and all of a sudden we're able to unlock them and pass through them, or even keys to doors we didn't know existed. And it ranges across the full spectrum of scientific disciplines, particularly, by the way, in archaeology as well as in ocean exploration and research, which I'm very interested in. But archaeology has been completely revolutionized by these new technologies, everything from ground-penetrating radar to, my favorite is LIDAR. It's this laser-based technology that allows you to strip the foliage away from the landscape, and then you can see where the earth has been worked by human activity. And so it's giving us a window into places that, you know, they're heavily forested, and all of a sudden we see that there was an enormous amount of human activity going on here before we got to, in the case of North America, to the continent and elsewhere around the world.
0: Can you give me an example of what you're thinking about when you say that we thought the door was locked, but maybe we can open it? What's an example of that?
2: Well, let's just play, you know, we oftentimes we just didn't look. We weren't looking in the right place, or we were looking at a place and we weren't seeing it. And this is giving us, you know, because oftentimes in exploration, the discovery is not so much finding the new thing, it's having new eyes look at an old place and see it in an entirely different way. So they're both these discoveries, but also something that I'm very passionate about is that we need to expand the field. We need to expand the ranks of the exploration and scientific community, because it's been dominated for so long by North Americans, Western Europeans, and you're viewing the world through a particular lens, and it's one that we share in common. But the world is full of incredibly talented people, of scientists and explorers all over the world, and they're going to come at this with an entirely different perspective, and they're going to see the world in a different way.
1: I wonder if Africa is a particular case of that.
0: Asia. I wonder if Australia is a particular case.
1: Yes,
2: well,
1: I suppose that's true.
2: Yes. That's the point, that there are different perspectives, and we've only been using one. And what will we find when people who have not been part of that club suddenly start looking at these things and perceiving them in a way that perhaps we hadn't even thought of? And so that's one of the most exciting things out there.
0: Do you think we might come to understand world history quite differently because of what we're about to discover about things we already think we know about?
2: Absolutely, absolutely. And there are examples of that, you know, over the last several decades. So for example, let's

0: let's take Angkor Wat. Up until the advent of some of these technologies, LIDAR in particular, you know, we thought that, well, Angkor Wat was just this pretty large temple complex. But what we discovered was that it's not just one temple complex, but rather it was this massive urban area that was larger than Paris, larger than London at its time. And it was very sophisticated with hydrology that, you know, the Europeans could only have dreamt of. That's an example of how it's changing our view of history and of, you know, human ingenuity.
1: Now, look, this is an interesting little byproduct, but having been there and seen that, and seen the multi-dimensional nature of it all, I was thinking of whether we will find Noah's Ark, in, you know, because that nobody quite knows where it is. So,
0: well, you know what, this is years ago when I first got to National Geographic, and I was working with Bob Ballard, the ocean explorer and the guy who found the Titanic, and he was fascinated by a theory that some scientists had put forth about the Black Sea. And the theory was that some 7,000 years ago, the Black Sea was a small freshwater lake, and that as the glaciers had begun to recede in Europe and the glacial melt was flowing down the continent, sea levels had begun to rise. And at a certain point, the Mediterranean sea level rose. It carved its way through the Bosphorus, and you had a flood of cataclysmic, some said biblical, proportions. Right. We wanted to go to the Black Sea and see if we could find evidence of human habitation, because somebody had a bad day that day, right, when the flood happened. And they told stories about it. And so it was sort of the scientific investigation into some of these ancient myths, because it turns out that most cultures have these flood myths or flood stories, and the timing is roughly the same, by the way, because you did have these glaciers all over the world that are retreating. And anyway, we got there, and we were just jokingly on the ship saying, you know, we're looking for Noah's neighbor's house. and we did find evidence of human habitation, but we found something that we hadn't really been looking for, and that was much more exciting than anything to do with Noah or biblical stories, and that was the nature of the Black Sea, which is, you know, it's got a sort of a shallow surface at the top where there is life, but below it there is no oxygen. There's absolutely no, it's just
1: like
0: dead. Correct. That means that there is nothing that can consume organic material below about 200 to 300 meters, which means that you should be able to find perfectly preserved shipwrecks or anything that's organic. And so we began looking for that, and we found shipwrecks that looked as though they had just rolled out of the shipyard the day before. They were perfectly preserved. You know, Ballard used to say that there's more history below the surface of the ocean than in all of the museums on land, that these are time capsules out there waiting for us, waiting to be discovered, to tell us their secrets.
2: You must have then a mystery in your mind that you think is possible to be solved.
0: Oh, yeah.
2: What is it?
0: I've got a lot of unfinished
1: business. A lot of mysteries.
0: Well, one of them has to do with Egyptology. It's like, where is Nefertiti? She's never been found. She was one of the greatest pharaohs, actually. She was Tut's stepmother. Her tomb has never been found. Her funerary treasures have never been found. So somewhere in the Valley of the Kings, or the Valley of the Queens, she's out there, and we looked for her. In fact, I spent a long evening, all night, in Tut's tomb. We were using ground-penetrating radar that we had adapted, because there was a theory that Tut was actually placed at the front of Nefertiti's tomb because he had died young and they had to hurriedly construct a burial chamber for him. We didn't find it, but she's out there. And there are other things like that that I, you know, even though I'm not at National Geographic now, I'm still, you know, I'm waiting to go out and find them.
2: It's Hamish here with Geraldine.
1: Hi there.
2: We're talking to Terry Garcia about the survival of the oceans and what's left to explore and how science can help us to meet the challenges of the future. Let's hope so, anyway.
1: Well, let's go to the oceans. I mean, what specifically do you think, where would you like the emphasis to be put?
0: Well, exploration, because we have explored so little of the ocean. There's a study that just came out that the deep ocean, so at depths below about 200 meters, we have only seen 0.001% of an area that covers two-thirds of the planet. That's it. So one thing that we need to be doing is, and there are groups that have actually put together a list of sort of 10,000 of the key sites we should be investigating and exploring in the ocean. I was involved in the BP Deepwater Horizon oil spill. I had been appointed by President Obama to be on a commission. Our job was to investigate what happened, why the explosion, what went wrong. But in the course of that, what we discovered was that, and what we wrestled with, because this was all real time, the oil is still coming out of the bottom of the ocean or the Gulf of Mexico. At 1 mile down, we knew absolutely nothing about that environment. Nothing. There had been no exploration. We did not know what would happen if we used dispersants at that depth. We had no information to guide how we were responding to that incident, which was the largest, most serious environmental disaster in the history of the United
1: States.
0: Quite
1: a lot worse than the Exxon Valdez, wasn't it?
0: It was worse than the Exxon Valdez. And that was the other. I was also involved. So I've been involved in the two most serious environmental disasters in U.S. history. We were operating blind in our own backyard, trying to deal with one of the worst environmental disasters in our history, and we simply did not have enough information to guide our actions.
1: You also say, if we get to the other part, which is problem-ridden, we are pushing the ocean to its limits, and there's neither despair nor complacency are the right responses. So what are your main concerns, and what can be done, lest people just slit their throat and say, well, it's all over, Red Rover?
0: Yeah. And, you know, I always hesitate to go through the list of the sort of parade of horribles of what's happening there. Yes, the ocean is in trouble. Yes, we have done sort of the unthinkable. We've made the ocean more acidic. Who thought that we could do that? You know, the old adage was the solution to pollution is dilution, that is such a vast body of water that you can't harm it. Well, we managed to figure out a way to do that. We've increased the sea surface temperature. We have overfished. Now we're about to embark upon a new endeavor, which is deep seabed mining, without really knowing what the impact is going to be on these really fragile environments in the deep ocean. But my message to people is, yes, it's serious. Yes, it's connected to climate change, but we know what to do. We know what we need to do in terms of policy, in terms of technology.
1: Does that just say stop, though?
0: Well, I worry that people become frustrated and they become cynical about it. And my message to them is, again, we know what the answer is. And I quote in a number of my talks the journalist Ann Applebaum, who has made the point that pessimism is irresponsible. It allows people to just give up. And we have to realize that we have it in our hands. We have the power to make change. It depends, you know, who we vote for, who we talk to, what organizations we join. Those things all matter. And we can influence the course of events. We can change it. We put the people in power who are making these decisions, who are doing this damage. We can change it.
2: But you're electing people like President Trump in the United States.
0: Yes.
2: Can you tell me what's happening to your former agency, or already happened, the National Oceanic and Atmospheric Administration?
0: Yeah. Well, it's not good. The administration has made a number of changes, as you know, that we've withdrawn from the Paris Climate Agreement. The administration has cut ocean and climate programs in the United States. Many of the scientists and senior employees at NOAA have left. The administration has just opened up deep seabed mining, even in international waters, going around the seabed authority. My message today is that you are not going to be able to count on the United States over the next 2.5 years.
2: But to me, there's something that I'd like to try and understand about this, because you're saying we have the power in our hands to fix these problems.
0: Yes.
2: There are solutions available. And yet it's not just in your country.

0: country and other countries as well. There is political mileage to be found. It exists here for some politicians and some voters in Australia also, who go in the opposite direction to that. And it's quite a popular message.
1: Sadly, it is.
0: So
1: we've elected this guy twice.
0: Yeah, so that's what I want to help. I'm hoping you can help us understand
1: that. If I had the answer, we wouldn't be in this situation. And I am optimistic that come November, there will be a change in the U.S.
0: The midterm elections, is that what you're talking about?
1: The midterm elections happen in November. The House and the Senate will be impacted by this. I believe that the Democrats will take back the House. There is a chance, maybe it's remote, but there's a chance that we could do the same with the Senate and slow things down. And it's not going to stop the damage. Sadly, I think some of the damage that this man has inflicted upon us is not going to be fixed in a new administration. It will take generations before you can trust us, before the rest of the international community is going to take the U.S.'s word for it. But it doesn't mean we stop trying, and it doesn't mean that my message to my countrymen and to people around the world isn't still, we could make a difference. We could stop this. We put them there. We can take them out.
0: It's interesting, though, that you go to this divide between the Democrats and the Republicans when, I guess, looking from afar, this has been a long-term trajectory and maybe some administrations have done more, some have done less. But I suppose the question I'm asking is a bit broader.
1: Yeah.
0: Like when we're talking about the oceans, you're listing off all the, you know, the acidification, the pollution, the loss of species. We know about what's going on in the Great Barrier Reef. If we live in a suburb of a city in Australia or in a region, and suddenly the tree in front of our house is chopped down, we would be outraged. There is outrage. There's immediate response. There's calls to the local council or to the local member of parliament and response and action and preventative measures put in place for future examples. I think we have a different response when it's the ocean, and I wonder why you think that is.
1: Well, I mean, because out of sight, out of mind. We can't see it. That's been
2: it's
1: one of the big problems.
2: It's wilderness, isn't it? It's a form of, I've always thought that the way in which wilderness is discussed is a terribly important part of the modern dialogue.
1: But also when you see it, and that gets back to my message about exploration and why exploration is so important. Exploration helps people to see these places that they wouldn't otherwise see. It allows us to take them into that environment. And, you know, my experience at National Geographic over the years was that over and over and over again, when we would show people these places, that completely changes you. It changes how you perceive the world. And, you know, if there was something lacking in our message or the way we presented things to the public, it was that we did a great job of telling them what was there, what was happening to it, but oftentimes we didn't provide the sort of pathway for what you could do to help make it healthier or to stop the damage.
2: True, but you need personalities too, don't you?
1: Like, yes, you do.
0: You also need, like, I think a big feature of life on the east coast of Australia in recent years is people watching the whale migration. So this is not people, these are the animals themselves taking center stage. But, and this is what I'd like to hear from you on, we're told the whale migration has absolutely blossomed in recent years, and the population is much healthier. Is the ocean as unhealthy as we are led to believe? Is this a sign that actually there is some good news?
1: Well, I mean, yes. So look, the good news about the ocean is that it's resilient and that it can recover, and it recovers quickly. You know, for example, if you create a marine protected area, you're not walling the ocean off. You're not creating like a giant aquarium. But what you're actually doing is creating a means by which you can restore the productivity of the ocean. You know, when I was at NOAA, marine protected areas were called marine sanctuaries. And I was going around the country and we were creating these sanctuaries in various places. And in Florida, we created one in the Florida Keys, and it was opposed by the fishermen. They hated it. They hated me. They hated NOAA. Everything we were doing was terrible. We were going to deprive them of their livelihood, and they were opposed to this thing. They were going to resist it, and they were going to kill it. Well, we managed to get it through. We created the sanctuary. We created a small no-take area within the sanctuary. And after about 2 years.

0: years, there was this change in sentiment. The fishermen were all of a sudden going, oh, now I understand.
1: Because
0: this actually is increasing the number of fish in this area. And it's not just in that little area, but rather it was spilling over into the larger environment. And it had not just increased resilience, it had increased the full productivity of the area. And that was an example of how you can demonstrate this to the public, and they became supporters of it.
1: Now, that happened in Western Australia with the management of the crayfish, and it's an extraordinary story that all West Australians know. And they actually stopped those men, they were all men, fishing for about 2 years. Mm-hmm. It was heavily regulated, and back came because they'd overfished.
0: Right.
1: And it became an extraordinary story of resilience and rebirth, actually.
0: The fishermen discovered that if they hung out on the borders of the no-take area, that they could do quite well. And they realized that we had created a nursery, and it was just churning fish out. And marine protected areas, by the way, and this goes to the point about the ocean's resilience, a marine protected area in just a few years can increase the biomass by 2, 3, 4 times.
1: Which is extraordinary, isn't it?
0: Yes, it is.
1: Well, lovely to end this first part of our conversation on a relatively positive note. Power of optimism, Hamish, at work there.
2: Yeah, Terry Garcia, explorer and scientist. For many years, he was the chief science and exploration officer for the National Geographic Society. Terry was recently in Australia to deliver the Talbot Oration at the Australian Museum. We'll put a link to that conversation on our website for you as well and in the show notes.
1: Yes, Terry Garcia, we look forward to hearing more.
0: It was my pleasure. Thank you for having me.

0: Well, Geraldine, I found this conversation so fascinating. Mm. But the thing that really stood out from the beginning is his optimism. Mm. The fact that he says, you know, most of what is out there is undiscovered. And you could probably apply that to space as well, which we're going to get into in the second episode of this conversation. But just the fact that he's saying, look, the ocean offers us so much, that LIDAR can... I knew a little bit about LIDAR from cold case police investigations.
1: Right.
0: They use that. I think there's some people that went missing in WA, and I think they'd been using LIDAR to scan the broad area to see if there were any compressions in the ground. Because it was so long ago, obviously the earth, you know, the foliage, et cetera, covers everything up. But you can use... I didn't realise the impact that this might have on scientific discovery.
1: What I got from him, actually, when I think about it, was wonder. You know, that great line, if you lose your capacity for wonder, you really have lost something about life. And in that sort of, our daily dirge headlines, that completely, you know, the whole breaking news phenomenon, it is the antithesis of wonder. And he exemplifies it and makes life worth living, I think. Mm. But I still, you know, I do think, and I think we put it to him in the next part of our discussion, how do you make this live for people? How do you, you know, some of the great dramas of the past, of the great sort of explorers of the past, Rhodes, for instance, you know, comes to mind, terrible colonialists, all, but they certainly drew people in who then crowdfunded them. So that's, I think, remains, you know, if these...
0: And look, Terry is the perfect person to have that conversation with, because as you're pointing out, the exploration comes with very obvious downsides. Mm. And historically, you know, it's been an extractive industry, if you like.
1: It has been.
0: But we are going to get into that with Terry on the next episode, because he's actually been awarded Peru's highest civilian honour. And it's for a very specific act that he was involved in, the return of some of Peru's most important treasures. But it came at a really significant cost for him. And it's sort of not an easy case study because there was actually an agreement between Peru and Yale University for these artefacts, which Yale then didn't uphold.
1: And look, you must listen to it, because he came up against, obviously unexpectedly, a complete refusal by people whom he'd respected.
0: Yeah. And if you think that this man you've just been listening to for the last half hour is full of wonder and gentle kindness and curiosity, well, there's a real steel to him, it
1: certainly
0: turns out.
1: Is. Over 10 years. It's quite a story. It's immensely enriching, actually, to hear him. Like, you come away with a great deal of respect for a man who has seen the dark side, I would say, as well as very much searching for the light side. So, look, it was a great honour, really, to meet Terry Garcia, an American right in the middle of all the dramas of America, who certainly hasn't given up.
0: Yeah. Global.roaming@abc.net.au is our email address. Really interested to hear some of your thoughts on this. And look, for me, it's actually provoked further thinking about things like Revolusi and the Indonesia story that we've been talking about, and the way in which the narrative, who owns the narrative of the history and

0: Yo, Michael Chow, jump in. We're late for work.
1: Jacob Quiet, whose car is this? So flashy. It's even got digital radio.
0: Hey, what can I say? Your boy's doing all right.
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0: My guy, I forgot to tell you. 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
7: ABC News with Melanie Scott. The autonomous Bougainville government will maintain its push for independence regardless of the outcome of a vote on the issue in Papua New Guinea's parliament. The vote in August would decide whether to ratify the results of a 2019 referendum in which nearly 98% of Bougainvillians supported independence. The PNG government recently announced it would need the support of three quarters of MPs to succeed, a threshold the Bougainville government says is too high. Bougainville's president, Ishmael Taroma, says whatever the result, they will declare self-government in December next year with full independence no later than 2032.
8: The consultation on the table is on independence, nothing else. It's no higher autonomy, nothing else. National Parliament has its own view, but the people has mandated the leadership of Bougainville to consult over independence.
7: The Trump administration is under increasing pressure to end the conflict in the Middle East, as polls show it's becoming more unpopular with Americans. Ali Crew reports.
9: A new Reuters Ipsos poll shows that 35% of Americans think that the US is now in a weaker position compared to when it started the war with Iran nearly 4 months ago. The Republican-controlled US Senate has passed a resolution directing President Donald Trump to end military hostilities in Iran or seek congressional authorization for them to continue. It's the first time both chambers of Congress have passed a resolution directing a president to remove US armed forces from hostilities under the War Powers Act, and marks the strongest bipartisan rebuke of the conflict so far. An interim peace deal between the US and Iran allows 60 days for further negotiations on a permanent agreement.
7: The leader of North Korea, Kim Jong-un, says his country is equipping its navy with nuclear weapons. The BBC's Jay Kwon reports.
10: Kim Jong-un, in his usual black suit, stood out among the row of sailors in white. The North Korean leader told them that the plan to equip the Navy with nuclear weapons is following its course. It is unclear when that will be, but North Korea has been test-firing missiles from its ships. And soon, he boasted, he will launch ships twice as large as the one in front of him. Since his negotiations with U.S. President Trump failed in 2019, Mr. Kim has continued to pursue nuclear weapons, unveiling more ambitious plans one after another.
7: The Western Australian Police Commissioner says he's asked for a review into officers' handling of interactions with Virginia Giuffre. Ms. Giuffre had long alleged she was trafficked for sex to Andrew Mountbatten Windsor and other prominent figures by Jeffrey Epstein when she was a teenager. She died by suicide in April last year at her property near Gingin in WA.

0: Her family has written to WA Police questioning whether concerns she raised with officers had been adequately handled. Commissioner Cole Blanch has told Budget Estimates he's asked for those matters to be reviewed.
1: We respond to over 100,000 family violence incidents every year, so I'd love to give assurance on every single one, but I can't. But that one will be subject to a review, and the coroner can also choose to do an investigation.
0: A new study has found that taking five-minute breaks or movement snacks every hour is the best and most feasible way to boost well-being while being productive. This study, published in the British Journal of Sports Medicine, surveyed more than 11,000 US employees, most of them in office jobs and working 8 to 9 hour shifts. The British Heart Foundation has welcomed the research and says simple additions of movement can improve overall health. And England has been held to a scoreless draw with Ghana at the Soccer World Cup, while Cristiano Ronaldo was back to his best for Portugal. ABC Sports' Amanda Shalala reports from Houston.
2: Cristiano Ronaldo has faced intense criticism since his lackluster performance in the opening draw with DR Congo. He made a massive statement in Portugal's second game, scoring twice in the 5-0 win over Uzbekistan at Houston Stadium. England dominated possession against Ghana in Boston, but couldn't break through the Black Stars' resolute defence. The draw was enough to send both teams through to the knockout stage, and Panama is officially out of contention after a 1-0 loss to Croatia in Toronto.
0: The Socceroos have confirmed winger Matt Leckie will miss Australia's final group stage game against Paraguay with injury. Leckie limped off during Australia's loss to the USA. This is ABC News.
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0: Welcome to Late Night Live. I'm David Marr, coming to you from Gadigal land. Thank God there are economists still arguing passionately and persuasively that it's possible to refashion our economies to serve the common good. One of these is the celebrated writer Mariana Mazzucato, who joins us later from London to discuss her new book, The Common Good Economy, A New Compass. And to celebrate these days of high football fever, we thought we'd take a few minutes to look at the origins of soccer in this country. The first match in Queensland was played with what was then called a lunatic asylum. Now, just saying. But first, Anna Henderson, Chief Political Correspondent for SBS, with the latest from Canberra, after a whole day's delay to make way for the Starmer drama in London last night. Anna, welcome to the show.
1: It was dramatic indeed. I was happy to make way for the most up-to-date coverage on some political uprisings in another country.
0: It was pretty red-hot, wasn't it?
1: It actually made me reflect on the relationship between Anthony Albanese and Keir Starmer, because they have a very close relationship. And I got to see it up close at 10 Downing Street in Kananaskis in Canada when they were together there as well. Like, they have really brokered diplomatic deals together. Australia's tied itself very much to Keir Starmer's agenda. So it'll be interesting to see how things change with new leadership in the wings.
0: And talking of his departure, Albanese sounded really, really moved.
1: I think probably what really underscored it for me was we travelled to Liverpool while we were in the UK, and Anthony Albanese spoke at the UK Labour conference to sort of introduce Keir Starmer on that stage. Julia Gillard was in the audience as well. He sort of saw the two Labour movements and how they worked together, but also this close camaraderie, personal friendship. It seemed like in the absence of, you know, a leader in the US who Australia was particularly close to, that it was Keir Starmer who'd become a bit of a, I guess, the diplomatic friend to rely upon.
0: Do we know what the new man thinks of AUKUS?
1: Well, we're told, according to Deputy Prime Minister and Defence Minister Richard Marles today, that everything is fine. But I don't think we have yet heard a really clear enunciation. We don't even know who is going to take over, though it does seem like Andy Burnham is going to be the person who does step in. But we do hear, I guess, from analysts and from perhaps the back rooms of military establishment, that these kinds of arrangements don't necessarily change with a change of political leader, even potentially different political party. I think the finer details of that we'll have to wait and see.
0: Now, look, let's address the looming monoculture. I looked up, you know, the dangers of monoculture, because it sort of struck me that we've had some lessons here from agriculture about what monocultures can do. And what Pauline seems to be recommending for the whole of the nation allows for mechanised efficiency, one authority told me when I searched the net. But monocultures systematically degrade soil, wipe out local biodiversity, and leave entire food systems vulnerable to catastrophic collapse. Nevertheless, that is what Pauline Hanson wants for Australia.
1: Well, David, I also looked on my dictionaries.
0: We do our homework on this show.
1: To do some comparative analysis. And I think that this idea of a culture dominated by a single element or a single reality, something that binds people together, is what Pauline Hanson is putting forward. And it just is going to be really quite interesting to see, once the dust settles on what she had to say last week, how many Australians react to that. Because we have heard for a long time the concerns about immigration, and they have been concerns that have been raised, you know, across the political spectrum now as well. It hasn't just been One Nation raising concerns about whether or not the migration process has been well managed in Australia, but this is taking it much further than just there are too many people coming into the country and it's not well managed enough and we don't have enough resources for all the people who are arriving, if that is the political argument. It's now turned into an argument about how you are supposed to behave when you get to Australia. And some of the rhetoric around that, the suggestion that one in four Australians have trouble with their English language skills, it's totally wrong. But there are a number of Australians who identified in the last census, around one in four, who speak a language other than English, but that is alongside the English language. Yes. A tiny, just a few percent said that they struggled with English language skills. So the problem about this debate now is that not only has it become something which is quite hard to pin down in terms of what One Nation is trying to prosecute, but on top of that, there are some facts and figures which are being used in a way that doesn't really reflect reality.
0: Patrick White's partner, Manoli Lascaris, became a naturalised Australian sometime in the 1950s. He was Greek. And at the naturalisation ceremony, and he never forgot this, he told me about it sort of 40 or 50 years later, he was advised not to speak Greek on the tram. And you just think, okay, right, that's what Australia was then. But there is this interesting difference, isn't there, in the figures. Our anxieties about the size of migration and indeed the kinds of migrants who are coming to this country rise and fall, rise and fall. And there is always somewhere between 20, 30, sometimes a little bit higher percent of people who are deeply troubled by the size of migration or by who's coming. But for decades now, there has been an extraordinarily high acceptance that multiculturalism has done Australia good. I'm a great fan of the Scanlon surveys, and they show it up there in the 80%. But there have been new figures that have come out in the last couple of days, haven't there, Anna?
1: Look, they have come out, and they have, I think, suggested that there is a change underway. I mean, this Lowy report, which comes out annually, is a bit of a temperature test across the country, margin of error considered to be around sort of 2.5%. And what it's documented in the last year is that there has been and is a historic decline in support for multiculturalism at the moment. But I think when I spoke to the Lowy team about this, because I think it's a good point that you're raising there, like what are we actually measuring, that it's still a significant number and that it's still, when wrapped around the other issues that people identified in that report, in terms of the economic pessimism that was also being perceived and that people were feeling, and some of the concerns about what's happening across the world, that it is, I suppose, when you look at a report like that and you're trying to work out why polling might be changing as well, I suppose it is instructive that this decline has occurred. And is there some kind of correlation?
0: Sure. But what Pauline Hanson is arguing for is opposed by at least 70% of Australians. Why are we so scared of her?
1: I don't think it's a matter of people necessarily being scared, but I think what we saw today from the opposition leader, Angus Taylor, when he was asked directly, firstly, about the idea of the monoculture, and then pressed in his media event about whether he supported multiculturalism, is that there was a very strange reality that he didn't want to repeat the word multicultural or seem to endorse that word. And it was over multiple questions and answers that I think the media in Canberra realised that he was really studiously avoiding that word. And I think that is a bit of a departure for the opposition, even though there have been policies that have been announced recently, which have been far more in the form of a crackdown on immigration in terms of, you know, what temporary residents and even permanent residents would have access to if they're not Australian citizens, the Australian values test. We knew they were going down the path of, you know, a tougher border control regime. But now to see the opposition not willing to endorse the concept of multiculturalism is significant. And I do wonder if the One Nation speech hadn't happened last week, if Pauline Hanson hadn't raised this issue, whether or not we would have seen that unfold in the same way today.
0: It's staggering, Anna. The Liberal Party has lived by the notion of whatever the initial problems are, in the end, multiculturalism is good for the country. That goes back to the earliest days of Menzies. The Leader of the Opposition has explained himself to you, has he?
1: He's provided a statement later in the piece to further add to his remarks. And in that statement, he says, "I believe in an Australia where everyone respects our laws, shares our values, and contributes to the fabric of our country. That is the type of multiculturalism that we believe in. We reject Labor's multiculturalism, which sees different people held to different standards because of their cultural background. That is how we have ended up with anti-Semitic hatred on our streets, ugly protests on the Harbour Bridge, terrorist sympathisers back in our community and non-citizens accessing benefits that should be there for all Australians. That's the end of the statement. So now different political parties want to define that word very differently and use it, you know, as part of a political weaponry.
0: Now, we've only got a couple of moments left, unfortunately, Anna, to celebrate or to note that the deals have been done which will allow the tax changes through.
1: This is really interesting. So to cap off, I mean, we talked about mocktails and feed up in the lockup for budget. It seems like such a long time ago.
0: Yes.
1: The debate was fierce in the interim and the government's been under, you know, a lot of pressure, and the opposition has applied some of that pressure too around whether the changes were fair and whether they went too far and, you know, painted outside the lines and had unintended consequences. But now we get to a point where the government has made some changes, not hugely significant, but some changes to the initial broken election promise plan. Negative gearing, capital gains tax changes. Got support from the Greens today to get that through. It's already expecting support from the opposition to get the NDIS massive cuts that are planned through to, quote, make the system more sustainable. You know, the government actually, in the course of today, has locked down, it appears, significant portion of its agenda and its savings going forward. So, yeah, quite a moment.
0: What have the Greens got out of the government?
1: So the Greens have got a couple of things. They really wanted to extend the inquiry into the National Disability Insurance Scheme changes, those cuts, which was a very short inquiry of just 3 days, and that's now been extended to a matter of weeks. It will report back in August, so they've basically pushed out the timeframe for that. They've got no concessions on actual changes to the bill, but they're hoping that will build sort of public momentum for change. And so they're celebrating that. And they've also managed to make amendments to prevent people from using self-managed super funds as a vehicle for them to borrow money to buy residential property.
0: Yeah, a tiny little thing, an interesting little tax loophole that they've got shut.
1: Very, very small. And I think they admit they haven't got a huge amount of additional change out of this, but the opposition is running a line at the moment. Like, what has been done behind the scenes? What don't we know about? Are there things that are secretive about what's been done? So they've raised, suspected that perhaps there are things that aren't public that have been agreed. I don't know the answer to that question. I spoke to Larissa Waters today and

0: She was very much of the view that everything was open and transparent. But she did say, and I think this is interesting, that she had tried to get something more for renters. So I guess watch this space in terms of whether the Greens are needed to pass legislation again in the near future and if they bring that up again.
1: Anna, thanks for joining the show again and bringing us up to date with Canberra. I have been speaking to Anna Henderson, Chief Political Correspondent with SBS. And now, coming up, the possibility, perhaps, of one day there being an economy for the common good.

0: The international economist Mariana Mazzucato is a voice raised against the dogma of the last 40 or 50 years that governments should sell up, shut up, hand over to business and leave self-interest to steer the economy. She writes, "Much of my work has focused on challenging the outdated economic paradigms that have led us to believe that we are purely self-interested, that value is created by only a few individuals, and that the best a government can do is fix market failures." In best-selling books over the last 10 years, as an advisor to governments and the UN, and as a professor in the economics of innovation and public value at University College London, Mariana Mazzucato has argued that public and private working together can not only solve the biggest problems of our time, but create economies that address the common good. She joins me now. Mariana, welcome to the show.
1: Thank you. Happy to be here.
0: A decent economy that aims for the common good has been the dream of thinkers and politicians and economists from the beginning of time. What's the common good, and how do you think we could actually get there?
1: Very good question. In fact, how you framed it is very important, that how do we get there is the point of the book. So the new book doesn't say that there's no theories of the common good. The problem is that within economics, it hasn't actually had any impact. So in political philosophy, from Aristotle to Michael Sandel at Harvard, who's a famous communitarian philosopher, they've been debating this whole issue of, if you have a goal, so Aristotle called it the telos, you also need the polis, not the police, but the polity, right? So the community, the how we all relate to each other along the way matters. Democracy, debate, contestation, the whole kind of parliament, if you want, of actually contesting what the good life should be. Whereas in economics, the way we've talked about good is in terms of correcting a problem. It's not an objective. There's no telos. So it's correcting for what we call market failures. So the idea in economics is that the market is the best way to organize our capitalist system, and every now and then it messes up. We call that market failures, and we expect government to come in and fix the problem. So even the concept of the public good, which sounds good, two words, one is good, is just correcting for something the private sector is not doing. So we expect the government to fill the gap. That's why you might hear words like, you know, the financing gap for the sustainable development goals is, you know, whatever it is, $7 trillion. So that idea that there's gaps to fill mean that we literally, at best, you know, at worst, we don't fill the gap. At best, we just put money into things without really thinking how to shape those things, how to shape the money itself. Money's not neutral. The form of finance matters. So the book argues that the fact that we're in this corrective mode in economics around good, as opposed to an objective-oriented system where the how we all relate to each other, capital, labor, public-private, public-public, public-civil society, matters as much as the what we're trying to do. The fact we don't have that framing means that we will always fail in terms of the good results we are going for, whether it's climate, inequality, biodiversity, water. There's a huge hydrological crisis globally. We are not solving it.
0: The book, which I should have mentioned before, is the new book, is The Common Good Economy, A New Compass. Mariana, you make the point very vividly in the book that there really is no value without government participation, that government is the basis of innovation. It's not the sole agent, of course, of innovation, but without it, you don't have the kind of development which private enterprise congratulates itself on. Have I got the argument right? And if I have, what recognition do you think government should be given

0: or its role in the creation of value?
1: So in my first book, The Entrepreneurial State, I made that point. And by the way, the point is not that government is a creator of value. It should be. So, you know, it tends to only be with war. So when we have wars, you never hear of things like the 2030 agenda, right? Governments want to win wars quite quickly. That's why even in COVID, we ended up having wartime tools brought in, like the Defense Production Procurement Act that came from the Korean War was used in the United States to procure personal protection equipment. But in normal times, we have very kind of silly and stupid reactive inertial governments that think that it's okay just to subsidize or to have key sectors or to basically just think of a contract as money changing hands from one place to another, whether it's procurement, a public loan, a bailout. So what I argue is that we should learn the lessons from when government takes problems seriously. And unfortunately, those are only related to the military-industrial complex. But if you break down what happened, for example, to get to the moon, that is simply not how we're treating climate change or any of the problems I mentioned before. The first thing Kennedy said was, we're doing it because it's hard, not because it's easy. That's very different from the government speak in most countries. Any white paper you might read talks about facilitating. That means making something easier for someone else. You know, think of a relationship between, you know, a couple. If one is always making something easier for the other one, facilitating, or in economics, de-risking, it's going to be a crappy relationship. You know, one side is going to dominate over the other. So the fact he said, we're doing it because it's hard, not because it's easy, all of a sudden means you need to embrace uncertainty. You need to share risks together. You need to embrace difficulty. Do we have the public service, the civil service that knows how to embrace uncertainty? Or have they been made to fear making any mistake because you'll be in the front page of whatever your newspapers are in the UK? It's called the Daily Mail, right? So yeah. Whereas venture capitalists are allowed to brag about all the risks they took for, you know, for each success, you have to bear with 8 or 9 failures. Why don't we admit that that's also going to be true for the civil service? So my point is, isn't it weird that government, when it takes a problem seriously, ends up actually fostering huge amounts of innovation? Internet, GPS, touchscreen, Siri, all those things that make our smart products smart and not stupid came from government investments when they had to solve a problem. The internet came about because DARPA, Defense Research,

0: Navy wanted to know where the ships were. Whereas today we just talk about AI, you know, AI for the sake of AI. And actually, if you look at the early history of AI, so early speech recognition, LLM models, they too actually came about when government had problems they had to solve. So what I've been arguing is, A, the history of major technological change has tended to come about through government investments way before the private sector dared to come in. Second, unfortunately, that's only or mainly around military problems. Why can't we do the same kind of ambitious problem solving around areas like climate change, solving problems of how do we build, how do we eat, how do we move, sustainable mobility, and so on, you know, taking it seriously and urgently. And three, when government does actually wake up and do that, it better make sure it's not just socializing risks, but also rewards. What happened in Silicon Valley was that almost all the investments came from government, but then the booty was taken from the private sector. And I'm, of course, not against the private sector. We needed the private sector to get us to the moon. 400,000 people in the private sector across so many industries, aerospace, nutrition, materials, electronics were involved because we had to solve the problems of the astronauts. How would they go to the bathroom? What would they eat? And so on. However, what you had was a very confident public sector that said, here's the problems that need solving. Help us. We're not going to micromanage you, but also you're not going to cheat us. So they put into the contracts no excess profits, which doesn't mean no profits. You don't get to the moon with charity or philanthropy. You need good business, good government, but you don't want to turn it into a gambling machine.
1: But Mariana, you also make the sort of basic point that if government funding gets a great enterprise off the ground, the government should have a chunk of the action.
0: Absolutely. And in fact, it does the opposite. It only subsidizes the failures and doesn't then get some of the return. And the example I always give, back in the day, I already started giving the example. Now it's more common knowledge that Tesla itself would never have started without a huge government guarantee scheme, $500 million in a guaranteed loan from the Department of Energy. And that might not sound like a lot of money compared to the trillion that, you know, Elon Musk is making. But this is early stage, high risk, capital intensive phase of the electric vehicle. That's when government stepped in, when the private sector didn't have that money. And how they formulated, though, the loan program made no sense. They said, if you don't pay back the loan, we want 3 million shares in your company. You don't want 3 million shares in a company that doesn't pay back a loan. It's probably not a very good company. Had they said, we're going to get 3 million shares if you're successful after you pay back the loan, the price per share for Tesla between 2009, 2013 went from 9 to 90. That difference multiplied by 3 million would have more than paid back the losses in other areas like Solyndra, which was a solar company, got the same amount of money as Tesla, failed, became known for the failure. Everyone blamed government instead of government saying, hey, we got a portfolio, win some, lose some. We're going to make money from some to cover the downside of the others, right? So had they done what I just said, they could have more than paid back the Solyndra loss and the next round of investment. That's what a public venture capital would do. Instead, what they end up doing is socializing risks, privatizing rewards, and just picking up the mess. They picked up the Solyndra mess, and they didn't get a penny out of the Tesla success.
1: Are there governments in the capitalist West that do that, that take it, cut the action?
0: Yeah, I mean, the examples I gave, I mean, so all these questions are great, but they're like from my first book. So I'm happy to tell you more about why the common good is, you know, also a different framing. But in the entrepreneurial state, I gave lots of examples, including, you know, in Israel, quite controversial, given that we know where, you know, why they have so much defense spending. But anyway, Yozma has been critical in Israel. It's a public venture capital fund, which was key to the financing of some of the most important Israeli tech companies. And they've been taking royalties out over history. They actually, I'm not even sure they exist anymore, but anyway, they were fundamental to the Israeli startup scene. Also in Finland, there was Citra. Any public bank, of course, right? So BNDS is one of the largest public banks in the world, like KfW in Germany, because they are explicitly a bank and an investment bank, but for the public, then they will, by definition, because that's what banks do, retain equity. However, with public banks, I've written about this recently, the problem is there's huge amounts of money. There's about $23 trillion. That's a lot of money in the national banks, about $2.2 trillion in the multilateral development banks, they're not really that outcomes oriented. They just end up giving money to companies when they're

0: kind of failing to save them, that shouldn't be the role of the public sector. And that's where we come to the common good and the mission book that I wrote 2 books ago. What I think the public banks should be doing is solving problems, working with companies only if they are willing to help solve the problems. That's why I say move away from a picking winners mentality, which means just picking a sector or a type of firm, towards pick the willing. And if they're small companies, they need extra support, but you don't just give small companies support just because they're small, just like you wouldn't give a large company support just because it's big. So how do you choose the willing that will help you solve, whether it's net zero, biodiversity loss, the hydrological massive problem we have today around water? So working with companies, you know, and helping them work with you through a public loan program, that's a very different remit from just saving a sector, which is what happens in the UK, but also in Italy, where I'm originally from. The bank there, the Cassa Depositi e Prestiti, just gives out money to, say, the steel sector because they're begging for help because they're failing. Whereas in Germany, where I've worked with the KfW, their public bank, their support to the steel sector was conditional that the steel sector invest and innovate and train to reduce the material content of production across the whole supply chain, because Germany actually had a mission around Energiewende.
1: On ABC Radio National, this is Late Night Live. I'm David Maher, and I'm talking to Mariana Mazzucato, author of The Common Good Economy, A New Compass. Mariana, let's roll forward to the new book. And let me ask you, can we ever agree on what the common good actually is?
0: So it's a great question. And we should remember that since 2015, every country, including Australia, signed up to the so-called sustainable development goals. You can just remember what they are: no hunger, no poverty, gender parity, life below our oceans, climate action, and so on. So it's not up to me to tell people what the goals are. What I did in the book is to say, for countries that even talk about goals, and of course, Australia does talk about different goals, how do we make sure we're not goal washing, common good washing, mission washing? We need a compass that holds us accountable to the common good. And what I do is I built a compass, so 5 elements. The first is to make sure we are actually explicit. What is the goal? Otherwise, you know, we can all be taken for a ride. What are we actually trying to solve? And how can we make it really clear so that we can also know when we're failing? Can we say yes or no, did we achieve it? Had the space race just said beat the Russian space race, nothing would have happened. They had to turn it into a very clear mission to get to the moon and back in a short amount of time. I already wrote about that in my book, Mission Economy, but the rest is what's new. The second element is co-creation and participation. What should the missions even be? So we can stay at a very high level, you know, these goals, and they are the SDGs. I think they pretty much well capture the big challenges, but how do we transform them on the ground in a city, whether it's in Melbourne and Perth and Sydney, to how people actually come together and co-create and make sense and build consensus around the kind of concrete goals. So you might start with climate action, but then you might say what this really means in a city, which maybe is facing poverty, and also you have a lot of kind of just large conglomerates getting all the public contracts. How do you think of missions that make sense to people and have participation? For example, something we worked on in Brazil was making sure that every child in the country had access to healthy, tasty, and sustainable school lunch and breakfast as well. And there was a lot of participation from the schools, from the mothers, and so on. Or in Camden, my part of London, we worked on a mission on adult social care, and we brought the carers who had so much experience, their lived experience on the ground, knowing why the care system did not work. They helped co-create and with true participation, not tokenistic participation, in bringing knowledge on how to do outcomes-oriented adult social care across 10 housing estates, so social housing. Third element is sharing knowledge. There's no point in talking about missions and co-creation if then all the knowledge that we're creating, the learning, the information, the data, gets privatized. So in a world where we like to use big words like collective intelligence, open innovation, innovation ecosystems, so the truth is that we are increasingly privatizing knowledge. So we're not turning whether it's our governments, our communities, our ecosystems into learning organizations. And so that's absolutely key. And we saw during COVID how much the knowledge that, you know, was critical for vaccine production was not socialized. In fact, companies like Pfizer completely refused to do it, whereas

0: AstraZeneca was forced to share the knowledge because the publicly financed Oxford University researchers put it as a condition. The fourth element is sharing rewards and examples like the one we just said with the equity deals and so on. And the fifth element is transparency and accountability. Like, if we don't even know who's doing what and why, who's earning what and why, and you have too many consultants in the room and intermediators and so on, then things get so murky and untransparent, it's impossible to govern the system for the common good. So these five elements to me are, how do we hold the common good to account so we don't get common good washing? And personally, I think you have to have each and every one of the elements in place. You can't pick and choose. You can't just do the mission without the co-creation, because also it won't stick. It won't go beyond an electoral cycle because people won't care. You can't have co-creation if then the sharing of the rewards aren't there. What's the point of people, you know, co-creating and participating if they don't get any of the rewards? So I can't think of any one of those elements that shouldn't be there if we use words like common good or public interest, public value, you know, governments working in a mission-oriented way. So for me, this was really about, after I learned how easy it was for my work on both the entrepreneurial state and missions to get sort of captured, and governments would love the words but end up using them as slogans, this to me is to hold governments and business to account when they talk about purpose, missions, and the common good.
1: But Mariana, I ask again the question I asked early on. I can just see the ranks and ranks of opponents to what you're saying. Those those who want to exploit the system, those who want to profit grossly from the system, et cetera, et cetera. How do you get there? How do you go from an extraordinarily attractive argument to a society that will give its government the authority and the talent to do what you're suggesting?
0: Again, a great question, and that's actually why I'm quite tired, in the sense that I bust my actually training civil servants globally. It's too easy just to write a book and then to go do a TED talk or to, you know, go on the news, have a great conversation with you, and then, you know, go have a drink. What I've done is I've actually set up a whole institute at UCL, University College London. It's called the Institute for Innovation and Public Purpose, where we're literally rewriting the curriculum for civil servants away from this idea that at best they can fix a market failure, and they're just there to redistribute, to facilitate, de-risk, enable, all these really boring words. What does it mean to care about pre-distribution as much as redistribution?
1: Yes, now explain that. Explain pre-distribution.
0: Yeah, I mean, so much of government energy is wasted fixing the mess afterwards, including reducing inequality when we create very unequal systems. That's redistribution, right? Through tax. You want progressive taxation. Well, if there's a progressive government, you have a progressive government. I'm assuming for this part of the conversation, we're assuming that redistribution is even seen as something important. And of course it is. However, it's too late. If one continues to allow what happened again in Silicon Valley, socialization of risk, privatization of rewards, which then allow the tech companies to earn the huge rents. I use the word rents and not profits, because rents are excess profits, earning in excess of what you've actually done. Then it's very hard to actually redistribute back to the fair share, given what everyone did. If instead we do pre-distribution, which means how we create value from the start, has the right level of wages, the right amount of money going into the public coffers, given the public sector risk-taking, the right amount of, again, co-creation from local communities. I've worked a lot with indigenous communities, traditional peoples in the Amazon and Brazil, and they say, can you please stop condescendingly just create something like the Amazon Fund, which sounds great, like you're going to do things for us. We should be at the table designing and governing that fund. And I give also examples from Australia in the book where there's similar issues. So how do you get that participatory co-creation, sharing knowledge, sharing rewards? These are all ways to pre-distribute those parts of the elements I talked about before. So we at least minimize the level of inequality, not just in income, but also in voice, that we have ex post. so we don't have to waste so much time. But coming back to your excellent question, that requires training. I often joke that I come in as an economist and I walk out as a therapist, because it also requires confidence, literally the confidence. If government has no confidence and is just bullied constantly from the Pfizers of the world, but it shouldn't, you know, it's not just Pfizer, it's a lot of the tech companies too that are saying, oh, if you, you know, change the rules and have more regulation, or in different sectors, you know, influence how the intellectual property rights scheme is structured, then we're going to leave. If governments can actually get together, especially the so-called coalition of the willing, so different types of progressive governments really thinking together these issues of predistribution, then we can also start learning how to do this better. But the training that we provide is literally at the level of, what is government even for? What is collective value creation? What's a creative bureaucracy instead of an inertial bureaucracy? Yeah. How do we get that flexibility, the agility that they had to get to the moon and back? They had to change their whole bureaucracy inside NASA because they realized that they were very siloed between departments. And I tell that story in Mission Economy, which was quite tragic. It was actually one of the astronauts who died in one of the Apollo programs. His name was Gus Grissom. While he was burning to death in the lunar module, he said, how the, swear word, will we ever get to the moon if we can't even talk between two or three buildings? Because they literally couldn't hear what was being said in Mission Control Room. And on the back of that, NASA literally changed how it organized its internal organization to be more, you know, different project managers, each with their high-level delegated teams, but in constant communication with each other. So that kind of agility, flexibility. We're currently actually developing an index through the Institute called the Public Sector Capability Index. It's a program funded by Bloomberg Philanthropies, working with over 1,000 cities, trying to better understand also at the super local level, what are the capabilities, the capacities that mayors and their teams require to work in an outcomes-oriented way to solve problems, whether it's floods, droughts, but also, you know, organizing the Olympics or a carnival in Rio.
1: Yes.
0: What are the dynamic capabilities, not the static cost-benefit analysis, net present value, which would have never gotten us to the moon had they done a cost-benefit analysis of that.
1: Mariana, I know that tax is an important part of your argument, and we haven't got time to go into it in much detail, but there is one point I would like to ask you about, because it matters politically very much in Australia at the moment, where we're going through modest tax reform. It is said that tax kills innovation. Do you see evidence for that?
0: First of all, that doesn't mean anything, because there's so many different taxes, right? So there's
1: But if you raise the taxes.
0: Okay, so put it this way, just even empirically. In the year that both NASA, right, and DARPA formed, these are two organizations I mentioned during the course of the interview, the top marginal taxation rate under General Republican President Eisenhower, okay, was over 90%. That's the top marginal rate. So not the total rate, obviously, the top marginal rate. So that is the same year that the U.S. was in probably one of its most innovative kind of periods in history. Obviously, that doesn't mean that's what we should do now. That just means let's actually look at history, get proper evidence. What we know is that what you need tax for is especially to incentivize behavior in the right direction. So, for example, if you have a capital gains tax where the time that the investment has to be made in order to get a capital gains tax reduction is too low, then you're basically fostering short-termism. And what you need in order to actually drive long-term investments, and almost all the examples we've given so far, internet, nanotech, biotech, clean tech, AI, have required patient long-term capital. What you require is a tax system that rewards that patience. Or if we want a greener economy, you want to make sure that we're not currently taxing labor more than we're taxing the material content, as in many countries is the case. Corporate income tax, by the way, most companies actually don't even pay that. They, you know, most incomes of the large, you know, executive managers, for example, they're paid in stock options. That's precisely why we need to make sure that capital gains tax is working well, because otherwise we're allowing so much of the income earned through stock options. Elon Musk's whole income is basically through stock options. If capital gains tax is too low, we're allowing a very extractive form of economy. But this isn't about high tax, low tax. Is how do you have within the tax base a smart taxation system that is stimulating innovation, right? And just having tax really, really low doesn't stimulate innovation. That stimulates inequality. Warren Buffett is not known for his communist tendencies. And he said, can you please stop reducing my tax? That's only increasing inequality. He said, I invest when I see an opportunity. So the real issue is, what can governments do using both taxes, but also all their levers, which include procurement, which is often 20% of a government's spending, to really kind of catalyze the sense that there's opportunities, that there's new markets, that there's new technologies out there. And that ultimately is what stimulates good business investment. If businesses are just trying to come in and leave, that's when they just care about tax, right? Because they don't care anything about the real economy in a particular place. They just want to go in and out quickly. That is not the kind of business you want to be attracting. If you want innovative businesses who come and stay and help form a whole innovative ecosystem, let me give you an example. Denmark, which is tiny, is today the number one supplier of high-tech green digital services to China. And the way that particular kind of innovative green digital service economy formed was through Copenhagen, the city, wanting to be the greenest city in the world. They used all their levers on the demand side to help the startups scale up. They scaled up. They worked with their national champion, also Vestas, a large renewable energy company. And between both servicing the city on the digital side of sustainable mobility, sustainable housing, and so on, and working also with this large national champion, they ended up forming this amazingly innovative economy that now is servicing China's $5 trillion attempt to reduce the material content of production across the whole manufacturing base to reduce pollution, which is huge there. So that didn't come about because they had low tax. Look at the tax in Denmark. It is not low. It came about because they were very smart in how they used all their different levers, from subsidies, tax incentives, procurement, and so on. But any country that says, or any business that is saying, if you reduce tax, you'll kill innovation, is just dogma. It's not true. But what you want is also not the opposite. You don't want to just increase tax. That's also not smart. You need to really be thinking through the different types of tax policies that can help shape the market to be more innovative, more sustainable, and definitely more inclusive.
1: Mariana, thank you for joining us on the show.
0: Thank you very much.
1: I've been talking to Mariana Mazzucato, author of many books arguing what we've been discussing tonight, but most recently, The Common Good Economy, A New Compass. And Professor Mazzucato is in the University College London, where she heads the Economics of Innovation and Public Value. Coming up, the ancient roots of soccer in this land. Greeks and Italians arriving after the war weren't the first to play soccer in Australia. There's evidence that at least as early as the 1870s, football matches were being played out here under the British Association rule that the ball not be handled nor carried. Historian of the game, Ian Syson, writes that soccer in Australia has boomed a number of times in the last century or so. Yet, for all of the spikes of interest in the game, it's always receded into the background just when success seemed close at hand. Well, there is a mighty spike of interest now, and Dr. Syson, retired academic, author of The Game That Never Happened, The Vanishing History of Soccer in Australia, joins me to discuss the history of the game. Ian, welcome to the show.
2: Yeah, good evening, David. That was very eloquent and accurate, what you said in your introduction there.
1: What I aim for at all times. Hey, Ian, what is the best evidence for the earliest soccer match on the continent?
2: The undisputed earliest evidence is 1875, and it was a game that was played at a lunatic asylum, as they called it back then, in Goodna in Ipswich, near Brisbane. It was described as being, the way you described it, no hands, kicking off the ground only. And the corroborating evidence that I found for that game was in an Australian rules journal down here, where they had a little asterisk next to that game. They tried to document all the games in Australia, and it said asterisk association rules. And so that sort of confirmed or that triangulated the assertion. But there are many other games that are still up for investigation, that are still under a shadow, under a kind of doubt.
1: Yeah, yeah. Who brought the game to Australia? Who was playing it?
2: The people back then conceived of four separate codes of football. You know, soccer, Australian rules, rugby. Well, it's three, but there's only three at the time. They didn't really conceive of football that way. Football was football. The point of the game was to get the ball between the posts.
1: Could you just turn up at the field and decide what the rules would be? Oh, look, we're going to play today.
2: That's often what happened. I think in Melbourne, and that's my best knowledge is of Melbourne. In Melbourne, the first games were played very much in a free-for-all rules. That was very much like each of the codes. What's celebrated as the first game of Australian rules at Yarra Park could have led to any game. The rules were so little, so few, and so vague.
1: Maybe you turned up at the ground and looked at the condition of the ground, and the harder the ground, the more likely you were to play soccer.
2: I think that's possibly the case. And again, it wasn't like there was this game called soccer that was available for them to play. It was football, and it was football that involved getting the ball to one end of the ground and through the goalposts. It was like soccer anyway, the original Australian rules games.
1: But now, look, I want to ask you about the First World War and your search for the soccer-playing Anzacs. Now, what's the point of identifying which soldiers were ever involved in a soccer game?
2: When I first started researching the game around the late 2000s, I found this photo of the Irimpel soccer team. And unlike a lot of photos, it had names below them, so that was really handy. But this photo also had asterisks next to some of the players. And below the photo, it said, killed in the First World War. And there were five of them. I thought, my goodness, that's a devastating story. And how comes I don't know about it? How comes nobody seems to know about it? So I thought, well, maybe there's more of it. And I did indeed find so many more. So I thought, let's do a database, start with a database and try to list all the players who were playing and then who signed up. And then the inevitable question is, were they killed?
1: Yep. Well, tell us the story of the Lowe family brothers.
2: The Lowe, they were from Scotland, and there was four of them, four brothers. They all joined up. The first one was the youngest, and he went to Queensland to join up. He ended up being killed at Gallipoli. The three other brothers all end up serving, and the last one who wasn't going to go, you know that tradition of one brother staying behind?
1: Yep.
2: He decided to go and avenge Huey's death, and he made it back. The interesting thing about this family and the way it relates to your previous question is that when one of them died sort of natural causes in 1927, there was no acknowledgement in the St Kilda paper by the club of the death. There was no funeral notice. There was no memoriam notice. And I'm thinking that's kind of weird. But again, the game is falling apart in 1927. You know, most other sports and sports clubs would have been celebrating their servicemen.
1: There was no voice.
2: He was a Victorian representative as well. He played for Victoria and there was nothing.
1: How many soccer-playing Anzacs have you identified so far?
2: Well, we're still working in the realm of not so much guesswork as estimation. We figured that there were about 6,000 or 7,000 players in Australia before the war, and so we were working on a 70% enlistment rate because soccer players were very loyalist. A lot of them were English and Scottish, or from English and Scottish families. So we're looking at estimation. We figured that there were about 6,000 or 7,000 players in Australia before the war, and so we were working on a 70% enlistment rate. Because soccer players were very loyalist. A lot of them were English and Scottish, or from English and Scottish families. So we're looking at around 5,000. And at the moment, we have 820 on the website, which for those interested is socceranzacs.com.au.
1: Are you going to be arguing that soccer is the real sport of the Australian troops of the First World War?
2: No, certainly not. Wouldn't have the audacity to argue that. However, what I would argue is that it's equivalent. It was as popular.

0: popular as all of the other codes. Interestingly, rugby league wasn't very popular in the battalions, but soccer and Australian rules were an equal number.
1: A common theme of your work is Aberdeen, and there is somebody whose name interests me a great deal, Alexander Sandy Marr of Aberdeen.
0: Well, he came to Western Australia. He was a goalkeeper. I think he was a bit of a chunky lad. He was a goalkeeper, but he was good enough to represent Western Australia. I think he might have even represented Australia a couple of times.
1: We've only got a couple of minutes left, and I want you to tell us the story of the soccer ashes.
0: When Australia resumed playing New Zealand after the war, they decided to establish a trophy. Now, the trophy was made of beautifully designed little casket from woods from both countries. Inside was a razor case that contained the ashes of cigars that were smoked at the smoke social after the game.
1: Right.
0: The razor case was at Gallipoli on the morning of the 25th. It was with a guy called William Fisher, who was on the first boat to land, and he describes the landing. And they were very fortunate because they were there first and nobody noticed. So the Turks weren't shooting at them, they were shooting at the next guys. And this razor case that he carried ashore makes it into the trophy. They soldered up the case and with the ashes inside. And so I think that the game should be or could be very proud of the fact that there's actually a Gallipoli relic in that trophy.
1: But it was found after being lost for ages in somebody's garage.
0: It was lost in order to protect it. The guy who was running soccer in Australia then, he had possession of the ashes and saw the Europeans coming in to the game and starting to dominate it. And he, I think he put it to one side. He died a few years later and nobody knew what it was about. So they just left it there in his cupboard. And it wasn't until the son died that the grandson saw it and thought, what are we going to do with this? And he reported it to Football Australia. So it's a marvellous story.
1: Ian, in one sentence, is current passion for soccer going to die away again?
0: It's going to die away, but it's going to come back.
1: Ian, thanks for joining us on the show.
0: Thank you.
1: I've been talking to Dr. Ian Syson, author of The Game That Never Happened, The Vanishing History of Soccer in Australia, who will, when he has all the material together, publish his book on the soccer Anzacs. And that's the show. On our next, after intense pressure from the United States, UN peacekeepers are being withdrawn from southern Lebanon, where the Blue Helmets, as they're known, have served for nearly 50 years. What this means for the never-ending violence in that corner of Lebanon, we'll be discussing with someone who's served there and is now a human rights lawyer. And we're looking at the ethics of bringing

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4: ABC News, good evening. I'm William Howard Evans. The head of Australia's domestic spy agency, Mike Burgess, has defended resourcing decisions in the years before the Bondi terrorist attack. Defence and national security correspondent Tom Lowry has more.
5: Resourcing at ASIO has come under scrutiny in the months since the Bondi terror attack, including at the Royal Commission into Anti-Semitism and Social Cohesion. It is focused on decisions made years prior to the attack, as counter-terror became less of a concern and counter-espionage rose as a priority. ASIO Director General Mike Burgess has used his annual threat assessment to push back on criticism, arguing the agency is constantly dealing with multiple threats at once. He warned Australia is facing an unprecedented number of threats with an unprecedented cumulative level of harm.
4: The West Australian government says the CSIRO is conducting testing to confirm a third suspected case of H5 avian influenza. Kaysen Ho reports.
6: WA's Agriculture Minister Jackie Jarvis says 192 reports of dead birds have been made to authorities since the first suspected case on the state's south coast last Friday. Ms Jarvis says 24 samples have been taken for testing and so far 8 have returned negative results. 2 cases of the avian influenza have been confirmed in WA so far in migratory birds in the Esperance region. Another suspected positive case discovered in the southwest region has been sent to the CSIRO for further testing. Ms Jarvis says there's been no indication the virus has spread to any native birds or wildlife.
4: An academic says calls for Australia to become monocultural are confusing shared values with cultural uniformity. One Nation leader Pauline Hanson says Australia should reject multiculturalism and live under one cultural umbrella. The Prime Minister has rejected that idea, while the opposition leader says Australia should not have just one culture. University of New South Wales Associate Professor Dr. Sukmani Karana says Australians can share democratic values while being different.
7: There's a bit of conflation between ideas of having common values that we believe in, like democracy, like human rights, which is common to many parts of the world, and increasingly, political rhetoric is being used to scapegoat migrants because of the economic pressures on our society.
4: The Democratic leader in the US Senate says a newly passed resolution on the war in Iran is a mark of growing discontent in America. President Donald Trump has been directed to end military hostilities in Iran or seek congressional authorization. The resolution passed 50-48 with 4 Republicans joining the Democrats, although the White House argues the resolution has no legal force. However, Senator Chuck Schumer says the message is clear.
8: The American people have paid the price for Trump's historic blunder in Iran. It'll go down in the history books as one of the worst foreign policy forays America has ever made, or any country has ever made.
4: Ukrainian strikes on energy facilities in Russian-occupied Crimea have left its biggest city, Sevastopol, without power. The BBC's Nick Beek has the details.
9: The Russian-occupied port city is an important logistical and strategic location for Moscow and has been regularly targeted by Ukraine, particularly with drones. These attacks are having a growing impact on fuel supplies there.

0: The weekend, Moscow-appointed authorities in Crimea said civilians and businesses would not be able to buy petrol and diesel on the peninsula, with existing supplies being kept for the military. Russia continues to strike Ukrainian towns and cities, with at least 6 people reported killed in 3 different regions in the past 24 hours.
1: And in sport, England have been held to a scoreless draw against Ghana in today's FIFA World Cup action. Here's Sam Wilkinson.
2: The English team controlled the game in Boston, and despite good chances for Harry Kane, Anthony Gordon and Bukayo Saka, they could not get the goal they needed. A frustrated Jude Bellingham says Ghana got exactly the result they were after.
3: Couldn't quite break them down, even with all the corners, all the possession, all the shots on goal from distance.
2: Meanwhile, Ghana's coach, Carlos Quiroz, was left to lament a missed penalty appeal.
4: We still have VAR. It's working. I have some doubts about that.
2: In today's other matches, Cristiano Ronaldo scored twice in Portugal's 5-0 thumping of Uzbekistan. Colombia defeated DR Congo 1-0 and Croatia were 1-0 winners over Panama.
1: And Matt Leckie will miss the Socceroos' final group stage game against Paraguay due to injury. You're up to date with the latest. ABC News.
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8: On ABC Radio Australia, I'm Nookie from Nowra and this is Blackout, a show where I play nothing but the best First Nations tunes. And a heads up, this show contains some coarse language.
9: We'd like to acknowledge the traditional owners of the land on which we're broadcasting from today, the Gadigal people of the Eora Nation, and extend that respect to all the nations and the mobs throughout the country. Always was and always will be.
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8: Doing there, you're tuned into Blackout with the Mayor of Nowra, and today we're celebrating 5 years of Blackout. It was this day 5 years ago that we launched this little thing, and over the years we've championed First Nations music, stories, culture and community, and it's because of artists like Uncle Archie Roach, Aunty Ruby Hunter, Coloured Stone, No Fixed Address, Local Knowledge, Jim Blah, Jessica Malboy, AB Original, Briggs, The Stiff Gins, Yothu Yindi, Barker, The Kid Leroy, Tia Gostello, Becca Hatch, Say True God, Jem Casadaley, Uncle Troy, Dan Sultan, Thelma Plum, Alice Skye, Kian, The Betty Rays, JK47, Jada Weasel, Maisha and Makesha, plus all the other mob who kicked down doors to advocate for black stories, black voice and black music to be elevated is why this show exists. When we started this little thing off, the plan was, it was simple. It was to create a space where our mob can hear ourselves and see ourselves and celebrate all the mad talent that we share amongst each other out in our communities. And over the years, we've been lucky enough to yarn with everybody from the Kid Leroy to my nan to Latrell Mitchell and Ty Bam Bam Tuivasa, all jumping on Blackout for a little bit of a yarn. And look, it's been mad watching my own family grow up alongside the show. My daughters helped me launch it. They were only little girls. They recorded station IDs, but they're growing up now, and I even got an extra one. There's a new one. So, yeah, big thank you to Olivia and Kalula. And, Alina, we'll get you on here soon. Blackout, it's become a major part of my journey and, you know, the things I've done over the years. It's one of the things I'm most proud of. And we've done some mad stuff over Blackout. We had a giant poster in the foyer of the ABC that only just got replaced. And look, I got to say, the new one's gammon. You should have left the Blackout one up, but oh well. Live and you learn, I suppose. We've done 24 hours of black music, put on showcases at everywhere from Big Sound to South by Southwest and Treaty Day Out. Done a town takeover in Shepparton. And once upon a time, I played Treaty on repeat for an hour. But look, Blackout is the first of its kind here at Triple J. A dedicated First Nations show did not exist before this one. And as I said, you know, it's one of the things I'm most proud of. And we didn't just create a platform, we created history. This show reflects the past, represents now, and looks forward to the future. This is for us, by us, in every sense of the word. And look, I just want to say thank you to everyone who made Blackout possible, everyone who's been on the show over the years, and everybody who listens in. This is Blackout with Nookie.

0: you don't know how much you're doing, but when you're kind of representing certain mob that feel that you're talking to them, they're the most magical moments for me because, you know, I went in loving music, so passionate about it, but not realizing like what can do for somebody else, you know, on their journey or their mission or their breakthrough.
1: Well, last question, man. Can you just sing a little something on air for me so I can use for my next single?
2: I'll sing a little gospel for you.

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1: Can you tell us what was it like for young Briggsy growing up in Shepparton?
2: A blackfellas presence back then, and even, you know, today, it's just different, was, like, uncomfortable for white Australia. Always has been. They don't want to have the tough conversations. They avoid that. Yeah, let's have fun and party and, yeah, let's struggle and be together. It's like, yeah. It's like genocide, though. Ooh, don't want to talk about that. Oh, no, don't bring that up.
1: Yeah.
2: No, that's hard.

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Brother and sister, I still love them. 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

Bad Apples boss man himself right there, Briggs with Bad Apples. And before that, we have Bujara with Therapy. And look, 5 years of blackout. We hosted the Nemus twice at blackout, which was pretty sick. And I think the first time we done it, I could be wrong, but I'm pretty sure we gave Bujara his first ever award. So yeah, that was sick to be able to do. One mad moment that we had in blackout. And we're going to get into a song from one of the other moments I'm most proud of my whole time here at Triple J and with Blackout is Like a Virgin was coming up and we reached out to a pioneer, special uncle, see if he wanted to come in and do Like a Virgin. So we had a little hand in that and Uncle Archie Roach, he pulled up and he bring the young blood at the time with him, which is something Uncle Archie was always known for. He was super tapped in. He knew who was doing what. So yeah, look, to this day, it's one of the best things we've ever done here was letting Uncle Archie Roach take the reins of Like a Virgin. And he came in with Becca Hatch and Marlon and Rulla, and they done this one.

0: My name's Gem Castadaly. We're Goombanga and Bundjalung. And,
1: yeah, well, my name's Troy and I've got the same mob, but we also have these beautiful distant ties to Ewan that we found out about, and it's just nice to be able to come and have a yarn.
2: Yeah, but yeah, I remember when we first had that yarn, you were saying, oh, I think we down there, and then, yeah, like, the

0: to claim Newfoundland as family last night.
1: That's right.
0: A big one for me.
2: No, we're honoured.
1: It really is. And like I say, I've got a lot more exploring to do. The older I get, the more hungry I get for knowledge. And I'm sure Jem will be a part of that when we get back down there, because we want to get down to this particular place and we've got to make a big effort next year to do it.
0: Oh, well, look, if you need a tour guide, I'll...
1: Absolutely. I'll be ringing you, Nobby.
2: Definitely.

0: Australia, you're listening to Blackout. My name is YNG Mata.
1: What's up, Triple J? This is Moss. You know that you ain't dreaming. I'm a Water Wrong Man and bass music producer. This one's crazy, and it goes out to all the mob out there.

0: I wrote this song about, you know, what it felt like growing up as an Aboriginal woman in Australia and how that looked as a child, you know, looking through magazines, and I never saw anyone that looked like me. There was absolutely no representation, you know, in mainstream media, and that really does something, you know, it really skews your idea of beauty. And I, you know, really had to then teach myself how to love myself, and that I was beautiful and that I was, you know, good enough. And yeah.
1: Ella, you mob, you're listening to Triple J. This is Blackout
2: on ABC Radio Australia.

Thelma Plum right there with Freckles. You're tuned in to Blackout with Nookie on Triple J, and this is our fifth birthday right here today. And look, Triple J, the colour of the logo on that is Tarago Red, and Blackout's a bit like a Tarago, you know what I mean? We've been on a journey for a few years. We've picked up a lot of cousins along the way, but I'm there, you know, in the driver's seat and all that, behind the wheel, but I couldn't have done it without Alan Pigram, Dave Woodhead, Ash McGregor, Tyrone, and of course, absolutely couldn't have done this thing without the sis, Carla Ramby. I'm very proud of what we've achieved in 5 years, and look, I look forward to seeing what happens when Blackout turns 10. Maybe I'm not behind the wheel no more. I'm sitting on the back, old uncle style and that there, just watching all the kids do their thing. But again, Blackout is a show that's for us and by us. We play everything, you know, from the pioneers and the OGs and the legends of black music all the way to the new ones coming through, like the YNG Martyrs, the Say True Gods, the Incubies, the Kyla Bells and the Becca Hatches.

0: I'm so proud of you, man. This is the first fella that ever called me uncle. Like, when I first met this kid, he called me uncle. And I remember Newtown Fest, you were on the little, the side stage there.
1: Yeah.
0: And I was on the main thing, and I'll bring you out on my little stage.
1: Yeah. Exactly, yeah. Thanks, Anoki.

Teague Estella right there with Strangers. You're tuning in to Blackout. It's our fifth birthday. And look, big thanks to Vicky and Carla and Laurent and everybody texting through with well wishes and birthdays and all that. Thanks for tuning in over the years. And also just a thanks, big shout out to all the brothers on the inside that have been tuning in for over the years. Everybody, you know, Silverwater, Park Lee, Nowra, Kempsey, Marganeet, Ravenhall, stay solid, lads. And, Blackout was created to, you know, really reflect what we do in the whole landscape of being a black fella in this country, you know, outside of music, like a community, what we do and art and sports and everything. And, Blackout was created to, you know, give a place for our voices to ring loud and have a place where our elders' voices have a place to echo forever and build a platform for the young voices to come through. And a young voice that's been really shining the last little bit is Kyla Bell. You're tuning in to Blackout. This is Sweetheart.

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1: So I whistle while I walk, cause I don't listen when they talk.
2: Man, if people could see themselves in any aspect of it, that's all I need. If they can see themselves in an area that they feel is not represented or heard of at the moment, that's all I want, bro. So yep. They can understand someone else is going through the same things they went through. Because if it's not them, it's someone they know and you know it.
0: Hey, who's this?
3: It's Nan.
0: Oh.
3: Is that you, Corey?
0: Yeah, yeah.
3: Yeah, could I request a song, please?
0: Yeah, go on, you right. What do you want to hear?
3: Jimmy Little. Jimmy Come From Nowra. I've always listened to him.
0: Oh, mad. Yeah, yeah, we can play that. But you know you can choose any song.
3: You can, that's my favourite.
0: Well, you can play your grandson's music. You can choose one of my songs if you want.
3: Next week.

South Summit right there with Giving It Up on Blackout. 5 years of Blackout again. Just want to say thank you to everybody who's ever listened in. 5 years. We've got another five to go. When Blackout turns 10, my gift will be to hand over the reins to this thing. Got to give out a big thank you to everybody back home in Nowra, Mum and Dad, and all of our communities across this land. And this next song I'm going to get into, I pretty much owe everything to this fella. I wouldn't have been doing music, wouldn't have done Blackout if it wasn't for my big cousin Selway. So it's only right to shut the show down with him tonight. Selway, Lloyd Kennedy, Black Lyrical Connection, the original. Catch you next week. You've been tuned in to Blackout with Nookie on Triple J.

0: ABC News, good evening. I'm William Howard Evans. Endangered Australian wildlife could be at risk after the H5 bird flu reached the mainland. Frances Du has more.
1: Bird flu has been detected in South Australia, marking the country's third confirmed case of the H5 strain. It was recorded in a migratory bird on the Fleurieu Peninsula. Two birds are confirmed to have had the disease near the town of Esperance on Western Australia's south coast, and another suspected case has been located 700 kilometres away near Dunsborough. Conservationists are worried the virus could spread to mammals that scavenge on birds. Tasmanian devils, quolls and numbats are all at risk. Sea lion and elephant seal colonies around the globe have been ravaged as the deadly strain continues to spread.
0: One Nation leader Pauline Hanson has defended her party's newest MP after he voted in favour with the Greens and Teals to wind back fuel tax credits for big mining companies. Yesterday, independent Nicolette Buller called to cap the subsidy on the fuel excise for businesses who use heavy machinery and redirect those savings to renewable energy projects. David Farley voted in favour of the amendment, which was ultimately defeated. Senator Hanson has told Sky News she's since met with Mr. Farley twice and he's told her the vote was a mistake.
2: I said, David, next week I will actually give you one of the staff out of my office or out of the other senators to try and help you get through next week. It is extremely hard. My member makes one mistake which doesn't change the vote. You know, give us a bit of slack with this, please.
0: The Victorian Liberal Party is in chaos after an MP claimed they were assaulted by a member of their own party room. Meg Whitfield reports.
3: The ABC understands an MP brought a complaint to opposition leader Jess Wilson's office to allege they were assaulted by another Liberal MP at a community event in May. The MP then reported their allegation to Victoria Police earlier this month. Police say the investigation into the incident is ongoing. The accused MP is actively considering defamation action against their colleague over the claim, which they strenuously deny. The ABC has chosen not to name the MPs. Both have declined to comment. Ms. Wilson's office has been contacted.
0: Headline inflation has eased more than expected in May. Figures from the Australian Bureau of Statistics show the consumer price index rose 4% in the 12 months to May, down from 4.2% in April. The trimmed mean, a measure of underlying inflation preferred by the Reserve Bank, rose to 3.6% in May from 3.4% in the year to April. The Reserve Bank targets inflation between 2 and 3% and will next meet in August. Researchers want more information after Victorian health authorities warned of a potent sedative detected in vape products. The Department of Health says it's found the product, a powerful anaesthetic that can cause rapid onset sleep sedation, confusion, vomiting and loss of consciousness in a number of products. It warns illicit vapes sold as space oil, K-pods or space vapes may contain the substance. Deakin University's Dr. James Martin is a leading researcher in the illicit nicotine trade and says there's little information about the product.
4: We don't know if it was sold in a tobacconist, sold as a nicotine-containing vape, or if it was sold by essentially a drug dealer with someone who knew that it potentially had this drug in it.
0: The UN's nuclear agency has signalled Iranian nuclear sites will be visited by inspectors as the US president faces growing pressure to end the war with Iran. Here's Patricia Tiano.
5: Despite contradictory remarks from the US and Iran, International Atomic Energy Agency head Rafael Grossi says a memorandum of understanding has been signed by both presidents.
6: This is going to happen, of course, if they want to comply.
5: Since Israel launched a 12-day war on Iran in 2025, the IAEA has been banned from visiting Iranian

0: enrichment sites. Tehran says its program is peaceful, though it's the only country known to have uranium enriched up to 60% purity without a weapons program. It comes as pressure mounts on U.S. President Donald Trump, with the Senate passing a resolution directing him to end hostilities or seek congressional authorization.
1: Meanwhile, Qatar's prime minister says the Gulf state will resume normal liquefied natural gas production within a few weeks. Minister Sheikh Mohammed bin Abdulrahman Al Thani has told the Financial Times that establishing a hotline between the US and Iran is essential. ABC.
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7: Who are you?
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13: When Anna Domkins was 25, she and her husband Mark were watching a show together on TV, which ended up completely changing their lives. With their two young kids in tow, Anna and Mark moved from Wollongong to Tanzania, where three more children joined their family. Since coming back to Australia and becoming a mother to a sixth child, Anna became the founding director of Forever Projects, which is a charity supporting Tanzanian women in poverty so that they can care for their babies and live independently. Her book is called Home Forever. Hi, Anna.
14: Hi, Sarah.
13: Tell me about you and Mark. How did the two of you meet one another?
14: Yeah, so Mark and I grew up in the same city in Wollongong, and we met at our local church youth group. We were there on Friday nights as teenagers, and our church community was a big part of both of our lives, and we met there and started hanging out and eventually fell in love and got married.
13: And so you'd come from fairly similar families?
14: Yeah, very similar families. Our families were very much a part of our local community, very involved in church and community groups, and so we kind of both grew up in that similar world.
13: And so church was a big part of your life. Mm. Did you ever have a period of, you know, teenage rebellion against God, Anna?
14: No, I didn't really. It was a big part of our life. We had a beautiful church community, and I think that just was a part of my life that just grew over time, and then became a big part of our family life as well.
13: When you and Mark talked about your future back then, how did you imagine it?
14: Oh, we had no idea what it might become. We imagined we might have a bigger family, which we thought meant three or four children. And that's really as much as we talked. We'd never kind of dreamed of anything beyond that. So, we had no clue what our family would become. Yeah.
13: Tell me about this documentary on TV that you and Mark watched one day. What was it?
14: Yeah, we watched a documentary called The Dying Rooms, which was about the conditions in some Chinese orphanages. And there were some journalists who wore hidden cameras and went into these orphanages, and they'd heard that there was a dying room where they just left a child to die. And so they wanted to go in and see if this was the case. And they took these hidden cameras in, and we just sat on the lounge watching this, and it just broke our hearts. There was just rows and rows of babies who were never held, tied to these little bamboo chairs and rocking back and forth. And then there was this room where they had a child that was just left alone to die. And it just shook us to the core. And I think in part because we had our first baby at that time. Jackson was about 6 months old, and he was sitting there right in front of us. And the contrast between what we were seeing and what our child had was just extraordinary. And so it was just one of those moments that completely changed our lives.
13: I mean, I think most new parents would have given their baby an extra squeeze maybe after seeing that, or perhaps looked at giving a donation to a charity. Mm. What about you and Mark? What impact did it have on you say, right away?
14: Yeah, it was right at that moment that I think our idea for our family changed. We'd been in that zone where you're a new family and you're thinking about what do we want for our family, and our faith was a big part of that in terms of thinking about, well, how does what we believe impact the choices we make as a family? And we'd all heard, the horror stories about people who, do terrible things in the name of faith or of God that they don't really know, but to us, that was a big part of our lives, and so we wanted our family to reflect our faith. And so we decided at that moment that we would grow in our family in part through adoption.
13: When you began looking into that, first of all in Australia, what did you discover about about the process?
14: We were kind of naively went into it thinking this was going to be a simple process where they just matched, you know, parentless children with stable families and it would all be easy, and it was not at all. And so we spent about 4 years in that process.
13: And you actually became pregnant yourself again, had had another a baby of your own. What did that mean for the way you were viewed by the adoption Department. Officials?
14: Yeah, they wouldn't allow you to be pregnant and in the process. So they very much had a view that you shouldn't mix biological and adopted children because they wouldn't get along and it would damage the biological children. And so we kind of fought that back and forth, and they said they wouldn't approve us to be adoptive parents unless we agreed not to have any more biological children, and even suggested I had my tubes tied to show our commitment to adoption. And that's not what we wanted for our family. We did want a mix of biological and adopted children, and we didn't want to kind of stop one or the other. And so two children, Jackson was then four and our daughter Jemima was about one. And then I was just walking along the beach one day with Mark, and I said to him, let's just move to Africa. And he straight away just said, yes, let's do that.
13: Wait, why? Why did that come to you as a as a solution
14: to
13: this?
14: I think because through those 4 years, it was so frustrating just knowing there's millions of children who are orphaned and don't have a family, and we were learning more and more about that. But it was just this slow process where there was no solution, and there seemed to be no urgency that these children needed a family. And so in part we just wanted a big new adventure for our family, and in part we were looking for, well, where could we actually find children who are legitimately orphaned? There is no other option for them. There isn't a long waiting list of people waiting to adopt them. And how could we find children who really genuinely needed a home?
13: So once you'd realised that the avenues for adopting a child within Australia were pretty much closed to you, you're looking elsewhere and you're looking to Africa. I mean, international adoption is fraught with so many sort of ethical issues, concerns. What were you and Mark most aware of or cautious about as you were going, you know, beginning to enter that process of international adoption?
14: Yeah, we had heard all of the horror stories, orphanages that were trafficking children, children who were, you know, found out later that they were actually never abandoned or that their story was not what they were told, and we wanted to avoid all of that. And it's so hard because the children who are legitimately in need of a home suffer because of all of those terrible processes. And so what we were looking for was a place that we could be 100% sure that the children in those situations actually genuinely had no other option and needed a family. And so that's what we began looking for.
13: So when you had this bright idea on the waterfront in Wollongong to move your family to Africa, why did you choose Tanzania?
14: We didn't know at the start. We kind of went on a big journey to find out where could we move that would be, you know, safe for our family. We had two young children, a place that we could live and work and adopt from, and there was a very narrow choice, but we ended up settling on Tanzania because it ticked all those boxes for us and because we found a baby home that we knew this was something we could guarantee was going to be a legitimate option. And part of that was because no money changed hands. There was no fees, there was no opportunity for exploitation because no one was benefiting financially. And we could see the transparency and the honesty in their program. So that's really what clinched it for us.
13: Could you find any other Australian families who'd adopted children from Tanzania?
14: Yeah, I couldn't. And that was a little concerning to us. We didn't know if it was impossible or it just had never been done, but or maybe they were just living a private life and not telling the world. But there wasn't a well-blazed trail that we were following.
13: Did you get legal advice in Australia?
14: Yeah, we did. We were very careful to make sure the laws matched. We spoke to the Australian Embassy to make sure if we tried to do this, would it work? And you actually can't move just for the purpose of avoiding the Australian adoption system, which is a crazy situation in itself, but you have to have another purpose. And so we were moving for work and a family trip anyway. So yeah, that's what led us to land in Tanzania.
13: What work did you and Mark find?
14: Yeah,
13: in
14: so
13: Tanzania?
14: Mark was a maths teacher and I was a school counsellor. And so we set off looking for opportunities there. We applied for a few jobs and didn't get them and thought it was all going to fall through. But then we both received jobs at an international school in Moshi in Tanzania, which is right on the slopes of Kilimanjaro.

0: teenage girls with us. Yeah.
1: What do you remember, Anna, about landing in Tanzania?
0: Yeah, it was magic. It was such a different world. We landed there, you know, late one night, and you're just driving along, and there's donkeys on the road, and there's people carrying huge piles of things on their heads, and every sight was just extraordinary. But it was so magic, and we just settled into our life there, at the school, living on campus, and, you know, with a 4-year-old and a 1-year-old and 30 teenagers who lived attached to our house. And it was so extraordinarily different to our life, but it was magic.
1: What could you see from your garden there at the school in Tanzania?
0: Yep. So from our backyard, we could see Mount Kilimanjaro from a certain spot. If we went there on a clear day, we could see it. And it is just the most majestic view. The mountain is so hard to describe in words, but it's absolutely incredible. And so the school campus was amazing. We lived there. We could just hang out in the backyard looking at that mountain. And we pretty quickly settled into life in Tanzania.
1: Those 30 or so teenage girls you had partial responsibility for, in the early days of trying to learn everyone's name, how did you try and remember which girl was which?
0: Yes, we were so new to Africa, and they were very patient with us, but I would just match. They had the most amazing hairstyles, braids, and all of these intricate patterns. And so I would learn their name and their hairstyle, which I thought was a great idea, until they all went to town one day and then came back with completely different hair. And I don't know who you are anymore. So we were on a very steep learning curve. We made lots of mistakes. We put our foot in it all the time, and we got a lot of help in trying to settle in and stop making culturally insensitive remarks. And they were very helpful in helping us settle.
1: You reflect actually that it was washing up, the process of washing up, that helped give you a clue about, you know, how to approach living somewhere different. What was your great washing up lesson?
0: Yeah. I was in the boarding house one day, and these little girls, they were only 10 or 11, and they lived in boarding. And so they were washing up, just holding, you know, a plate under this little stream of water. And I thought, these children have never learned how to wash up in their life. And I said that to them, have no one ever taught you how to wash up? And so I taught them what, you know, the classic Australian fill a sink full of soapy water. And they just looked at me like I was crazy. And I thought I had shown them the real way to wash up. And pretty soon we're at some friends' house who were American, and they were washing up under this tap of flowing
1: water. Outrageous system.
0: I know. And I just stopped in my tracks, and I said, is that how you wash up? They said, yeah, how do you wash up? And then I explained our method, and they said, that's weird. Aren't you just washing everything in the same dirty water? And that was our experience constantly, was just realizing our way was not always the best way, and there was a world full of other opportunities to learn different ways of doing things. And so we got to do that in that context.
1: On Conversations today, my guest is Anna Domkins, who's the founding director of Forever Projects, a charity supporting Tanzanian women and their families. Anna, you went with your kids on safari many times, and early on as boarding parent, you had a potential close experience with some crocodiles. What happened?
0: Yes. So part of my job was to organise activities for the weekends for all the boarders, and there was a hot spring nearby that they had told me they love going to. So I booked buses and organised this, and I was sitting at lunch just before we left, and the head of campus said to me, just watch out for crocodiles. And I kind of laughed and said, oh, okay. And he very seriously said, I'm not joking, we lost a volunteer at the hot springs. And I said, what do you mean you lost a volunteer? And he said, yeah, a volunteer was eaten at the hot spring. And I said, this same one that we're going to? And he said, yes. And I just, you know, I came from a world of risk assessments and, you know, managing even the slightest possibility of something going wrong. And I said, we still go back? And he said, yeah, we do, because, well, there's not that many places to go. And if we stop going everywhere after an incident, we'd have nowhere to go. And so I was obviously terrified, took 100 students to the hot springs and stood there with, you know, scared out of my wits. And he said, just take the lifeguard, he'll climb a tree and watch out for crocodiles. And it was one of those moments that was both magic and terrifying. There was just kids swinging from vines and landing in the hot springs, and it was unbelievable and also terrifying. And that was life all the time.
1: Did 100 students come back with you
0: they
1: on the
0: did.
1: Bus?
0: Okay. I was very relieved when 100 students boarded the bus and we did not see a crocodile that day.
1: So you

0: Ewan and Mark and Jackson and Jemima are making this life in this kind of quite extraordinary place. And then one day you got an email from this baby home that you'd identified in Tanzania from the woman who ran it called Amy. What did she say?
1: Yeah, she sent us a photo of a set of twins who had come into the baby home. And she knew that we were wanting to adopt a sibling group. And so she sent us this photo and said, we have these twins. They're going to be one soon. And

0: And so their parents left them with the grandparents and disappeared and never came back. The grandparents are elderly and unwell and they can't raise them, and so they're looking for a family for these twins. Just the sight of these twins, we knew we got to pursue this. And so I jumped on a plane with Jemima, actually, took her across the country to this baby home.
1: Why did you bring Jemima?
0: Yeah, I took her because she'd always been a clingy baby, especially to me. She didn't want to be anywhere without me. And if I held another baby, she would object. And so I didn't know she was ready. And I knew if we expanded our family, it had to work for all of us. So I took her to see, was she ready and how would she respond? And so her and I went into this baby home that was just the most magical place. And there was, you know, 50 babies in there and they were so well cared for. Their processes were amazing. And we met these two twins, Shay and Charlie, and I watched her just toddle around with all these other babies, and it just, it changed her in that moment, I think. And then I held the baby and she didn't object. And then when I put this baby down, it cried and

0: for you, Anna, when you held these little twins? Yep. What was that like for you?
1: Yeah, it was one of those moments where I think because we'd been 4 years through this process and it was on, it was off, it was on, it was off, and so you're kind of holding your heart in your hand and you don't want to get too attached because it's not for sure, but also these might be your children. And so I did a terrible job of protecting my heart and just fell in love with them, knowing it may or may not work out, but here were two children who really had no other hope for a family. And so it was definitely worth pursuing.
0: Had that home tried to find other relatives if the grandparents were unable to care for them?
1: Yeah, they'd been through a process of just tracking down any other option. They had an aunt who was a single mum with 15 children of her own. And so they did contact her and they asked her, can you take these two as well? And she said, I just can't. I'm struggling to keep my own alive. I can't take any more. And she also offered their grandparents, you know, just an easy kind of job at the baby home and a house to live in. The grandparents were living a very rough life in poverty. And that would have been a very tempting offer for them to take that so that they could keep the twins. But they said they knew their grandmother was sick. She had stomach cancer and so they would just be orphaned again very soon. And so their commitment to their grandchildren was quite extraordinary in prioritising a family for them above an easy life for themselves.
0: So you met these two twins, Charlie and Shay, mm-hmm. but Amy, the director of the baby home, had some news for you.
1: She did. So after we'd met them that day, we sat at Amy's house that night and she had her own five adopted children toddling around, which was amazing to watch. And she said, there's something I haven't told you about the twins. They have a brother and he's not much older. He's still one himself, so nearly two. But he's near death. He's starving. He's in the care of his grandparents still. And we didn't have space at the baby home for all three, so we could only take the twins. But we're not sure if he will survive, but the grandparents want all three to stay together. And so will you consider adopting all three? Which in the moment kind of felt like one of those bombs that might destroy the whole thing because Mark and I had never talked about having five children and that would be four 1-year-olds. And so

0: a watch.
1: So how did the conversation with Mark go?
0: Yeah, so I rang him from there and just said, there's something she hasn't told us. They have a brother. He has a brother. The twins have a brother. And he said, well, we've got to give that little guy a chance. And so he just straight away, that's who he is. He's such a beautiful man. And he just, he was all in. And of course we had to give him a chance. We were never going to leave him. And so really we were almost thinking, what are we going to tell Shane Charlie that we did for their brother? If this was the end of his life, how could we make that as comfortable for him as possible? And so we knew there was a chance he would survive. Yeah, that was going to take us to 1 4-year-old and 4 1-year-olds, but we knew there was no other option here and we couldn't just walk away knowing these children didn't have a family.
1: Tell me about meeting Jabari, the twins' older brother, for the first time.
0: So we'd gone kind of back and forth and then Mark and I flew over to Mwanza together to the baby home and we came in to meet him and he was sitting in a room full of maybe 15 or 20 babies his age, and he just sat still looking at the wall and everyone else was kind of playing with toys and making noise and he just sat and stared and he was so tiny, obviously so malnourished, his little shriveled up arms and legs and giant belly. And so I just sat down next to him and looked at the wall with him for a little while because I knew it must be so overwhelming and I thought he's probably watching the wall because the rest of the room is too much. So I just sat with him and watched the wall and then they brought us a bottle of milk and he scooted into my lap and we just fed him and it was the most incredible thing, feeding this little baby that was obviously starving and he drank that milk like his life depended on it and he made this little purring sound as he drank and once again we just, you know, Mark and I just held him and looked into those little eyes and knew we've got to give him a chance.
1: You also met the grandparents, Babu and Bibi, on that visit. What was that interaction like?
0: Yeah, it was one of those moments that you think, how can I possibly prepare for this? And they spoke Swahili and we were still learning Swahili and so it was a very kind of, it's hard to really communicate the nuances of what you want to say. But the moment we met them, they just greeted us with big hugs and we settled in to talk about their story. They told us everything the twins and Jabari had been through and they just said, we just want a family that will keep them together. We want them to live. We want them to have a childhood. We want them to stay together. And will you take the three of them and keep them together?
1: So with the wishes of their grandparents, you were given approval to foster these three little ones. Mm-hmm. When the morning came to fly back to Moshi on the other side of Tanzania with the kids, how are you doing?
0: I was, I had just had this giant headache and I thought, of course you do, this is a big day, you know, you're taking home three new babies and it's a lot. And then I woke up the next morning and I couldn't move and I could hear, you know, all the kids waking up together in the house for the first time and I couldn't even lift up my head to look at them. I thought, I've been waiting for this moment for 4 years. I must be dying. And then realised pretty quickly that I had malaria.
1: Oh, God.
0: The timing was just terrible. What are the chances that I get malaria the day we bring home three new babies? And so it was a rough start and Mark was incredible. He had gone from 2 children to 5 overnight and I was sick with malaria. And so it was a very rough beginning, but, I took all the medication and got better and then we could settle into life as a family of 5 children.
1: Of 5 children, 4 of whom at that point were 1 year old. Tell me about Jabari first, the eldest of the three.
0: Yeah.
1: What were you worried about with him? I mean, you had been told that he may not even live. What did that mean?
0: Yeah, so we just got as much medical advice as we could and we had no idea what to do with a malnourished baby, but we were just focused on feeding him, meeting his basic needs and then just attachment, just carrying him as much as we could.
1: What's that like? How would he respond when you went to pick him up?
0: So when we first brought him home, he was just blank. So he barely moved. He didn't make any vocal sounds. So he was nearly two. He couldn't stand. He couldn't walk. He couldn't crawl. He really could just sit and stare. His face didn't move at all.

0: And so the next few months were just this incredible process of watching him come to life and come out of that little shell. And first he started making little sounds, and then he started smiling. He'd move his face, and then he'd grab his face because he was so shocked it was moving. And then he started smiling. He had little dimples everywhere. And then we taught him to laugh and stand up. And so he just, yeah, he came to life before our eyes. And watching that, we just thought, he's going to make it. We're not bringing this child home to die. He's going to survive this. And it was just incredible.
1: What about the twins, Shay and Charlie, who physically were in a much better state because they'd been cared for in that baby home? Mm-hmm. But what were they like emotionally with you and Mark?
0: Yeah, so they were developmentally, physically very normal one-year-olds. They could, you know, get to their feet. They were starting to learn to walk. But because they'd been in a baby home, they hadn't had, basically since birth, they hadn't had parent figures. They'd had lots of mamas on rotation who would care for them, and they were given exceptional care in that baby home. But they really just believed any adult was their parent. And so you might be in a park and they'd fall down or whatever, they would just crawl to any adult and climb up their legs and just try and go to any adult they saw as a trusted figure. And so it took a very long time for them of being the only ones to provide care for them for a long time, until they kind of developed that connection with us where they knew we were their parents. And it was many years before they actually came to us or pushed past another adult to come to us.
1: What about Jackson and Jemima? How are they going with your three new siblings?
0: Yeah. So Jackson was so ready, and he'd been years in this process knowing it might happen, and he was so excited.

and toddle him around. And the same Jemima, just she just loved them. And she was developmentally ahead of where they were at. And so there was 4 1-year-olds, but in some ways it felt like triplets and her a little bit. But she just had all these playmates. And so she shared all her toys and she showed them what to do and she just loved them. And there was so much laughter and so much hilarity that Mark and I were just constantly entertained sitting around watching these little people just get through their day.

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1: My guest on Conversations today is Anna Dompkins. Anna and her husband Mark had two children, Jackson and Jemima, when they moved to Tanzania to teach and with the hope of adopting children with no other family support. Anna and Mark eventually became foster parents to twins Charlie and Shay and their older brother Jabari. So, Anna, you were saying that watching the antics of these five little kids brought you and Mark a lot of laughter, but it would also have been incredibly hard work. Yeah. Like the nappies, Anna. Yes. Where did you hang all of the nappies?
2: Yeah, so we had to use cloth nappies, and at first we didn't have a washing machine, so we had four babies in cloth nappies, and it was horrendous. And then we had a little twin tub washing machine, and then we had a proper washing machine, but you couldn't, in Tanzania, there's a little bug called a mango fly that lays its eggs in your skin, or lays its eggs in wet clothing. Then when you wear the clothing, those eggs go into your skin and the bug burrows down and then it hatches a lot.
1: It's like a plot of a horror movie.
2: It really is. And so we couldn't hang the nappies outside. So we had 20 nappies a day at least. And so we would hang them all over the house. There was kind of metal bars across our windows for security. And so everywhere there was just nappies drying and it looked like an orphanage, our home. But that was just daily life, and just getting through the day.
1: What about milk when they were little and needing milk? I mean, the nappies, disposable nappies, were prohibitively expensive. Yeah. What about formula and milk?
2: Same, and that's one of the realities we came to understand about Tanzania and why so many babies are orphaned, is because formula milk is available, but it's so expensive that it's inaccessible. And it's the equivalent of us walking into Woolies and one tin is $1,100. That's the equivalent in terms of cost of living for local people. So it's there, but you can't access it. And so for women who die in childbirth, their baby then doesn't have a breastfeeding mother. And so for so many babies who are abandoned, it's not because they're not wanted. It's because they have no way to keep them. And hospitals in Tanzania don't provide food, including formula for babies. So there's no way to access nutrition for a baby who doesn't have a breastfeeding mother. So for us, you know, our babies were one or nearly one, and so they could drink cow's milk, which was great, but we would get 9 litres delivered on the back of a motorcycle every day, and it came into, we'd pour it into big pots and there was dirt and leaves in there, and we'd boil it on the stove to pasteurise it ourselves and then push it through a sieve, and it was a whole process. Just surviving the day was a whole process.
1: What were the teenage girls at the boarding school making of these developments in your family home?
2: Yeah, they thought we were crazy, and it was actually amazing watching them watch us live. It's very close living, and we became aware they could hear every conversation we were having, which was amazing in its own way. But they'd actually never seen a dad be involved in the care of children, and that was one of the things that really surprised them, was watching Mark just parent and, you know, wipe faces and feed children and do things to provide care for them. In their culture, men don't do that. It's all the women's job, and so we'd watch them just stare into our window as if we were crazy. But it was actually really lovely to share with them a model of family where men and women work together and share the responsibilities of parenting and the joys of parenting.
1: After

0: some months you brought the grandparents, Babu and Bibi, over to stay for a visit.
1: Yeah.
0: First of all, tell me about their arrival, you know, travelling cross-country in a new way for them.
1: Yeah, they'd never left Moana or where they live, and so we put them on a bus. We put a lot of thought into how to get them from here to there, and we'd organised for them to have a phone, but it got stolen and they got on a bus, but then the bus never arrived, and it was just this terrifying moment of thinking we have lost our children's grandparents somewhere in Tanzania and we couldn't find them. And then eventually the bus had been late and they had just slept on the bus because it had gone to a different city, and they said, we were told, do not get off this bus until it gets to Moshi, so they would not leave the bus. And then it finally arrived and the poor things were exhausted, and we put a lot of thought into where to have them stay because they'd never been anywhere, and we didn't want them to stay somewhere so fancy that they felt uncomfortable, but we wanted it to be a real treat for them. And so we had them stay in just a very basic hotel down the street. And Mark took them in there and their faces just ignited, and they went into the bathroom and started giggling, and he realised they'd never seen a flushing toilet or a shower. And so they didn't know what to do. They had to get Mark to demonstrate how to use the toilet and what do you do. And then they asked a lot of questions about the shower. They couldn't believe there was just hot water coming out of it, and how many times could they shower, and how long were they allowed to stay in there. And so it was just absolute joy watching all of these basics that we take for granted every day being the most incredible thing.
0: What about when they came to your place and were reunited with their grandchildren?
1: Yeah. So their grandchildren hadn't seen them for a few months at that point. And although Bubba and Bibi had visited the baby home to stay in contact with Shay and Charlie, they didn't have a close connection. And then Jabari hadn't seen them since we brought them home. And so they arrived, and Jabari started screaming, and I was holding him. And for a child who almost never made a sound, it was astonishing. And it was really incredible just to watch their capacity to love him in that moment, and their restraint they showed in just backing off and waiting. And so he took time, but then we got them together sitting around the dining table, and they just gave him space, and he just stared at them for a long time. And then all of a sudden he got off my lap, he grabbed a biscuit from the table, walked around to Babu and put it in his mouth. And dead straight-faced, and Babu ate it, and he came back to me and he got another one and he walked back and he put it in Babu's mouth again, and he just went back and forth, and he was just feeding Babu. And so it was just this incredible picture of this relationship between grandparents and a grandchild, where there was so much love, but there was unavoidable neglect that had happened, and Jabari had been so damaged by it, but also he showed care for them in the way he responded. So, yeah, keeping them in our life has been really important, and watching that relationship develop has been amazing.
0: When you look back at yourself in those first months, that first year, how did that change you as a person?
1: Mm. Yeah, it changed us a lot. I think we often talk about how it made us both harder and softer at the same time. We had to become very strong and tough and determined to get through that kind of adoption system in Tanzania. But we also, our hearts just broke all the time, and so we had to kind of manage both of those things of being soft and moved by things that should move us, and also really tough to get through it.
0: Well, when you'd been with the children, well, the children had been with you for over 2 years, and you and Mark had been living in Tanzania for nearly 3 years, you know, you thought you'd ticked all the boxes for this adoption process.
1: Mm.
0: What happened next?
1: Yeah. Then the adoption law changed. So we knew it was changing, and the adoption law change was completely fine. But then social welfare changed their processes along with the adoption law. So those processes weren't law, but we still had to follow them. And because they had a new process and our process started under the old process, they wanted us to send the children back and start all over again. And they'd been with us for 3 years at this point in our home, but they sent us a letter saying their children will be removed. They need to go back to Mwanza. You need to start the process again. And in a year, you can apply to adopt the same children again, if you like, and then keep going from there.
0: It must have just been infuriating and heartbreaking and everything all at once.
1: It was. And it was terrifying because we knew any minute there could be a knock at the door and then the children would be taken. And it just made no sense to us at all. Of course, it would be so traumatic for them to be moved again. And there was no real reason. It was just a process issue. We began this really horrific few months of just waiting for this knock at the door.
0: Your lawyer advised you to go to court, which you did. You made an appointment, you managed to be scheduled and go to court. Did the kids come with you for that adoption hearing?
1: Yeah, they did. They came with us. There's kind of three different appointments you have to go to at the court, and they came with us. And the one that's the hearing is a very long court process, but they came in, they met the judge.
0: What were they wearing for this?
1: Oh, we had dressed them up in this, the Tanzanian men at the time wore these shiny suits that were amazing. And so we had these tiny, shiny suits made, and Shay had this beautiful twirly dress. And so they looked incredible, and they came into court and met the judge, and then they just had to sit silently for the next few hours, which is what was expected of Tanzanian children. And so they sat on these hard wooden chairs, and the entire process was in Swahili, and Mark and I could follow along, but the kids were so little, and so pretty soon we started to hear this little snoring sound. Jabari had fallen asleep and started snoring, and then the judge heard his snoring and said, "Why don't we have a recess and you can take them home?" Which I was very thankful for.
0: What manner did the judge have with you and Mark?
1: She was beautiful. She was a daughter-in-law of President Nyerere, who was so revered in Tanzania. So to have her preside over this court case was incredible, and she had Babumbibi come tell the entire story. She had our social worker, she had our lawyer, and she really listened to the story beautifully and then gave her blessing and granted the adoption through the High Court of Tanzania.
0: What was the emotion like in that moment?
1: Oh, my word, it was the most incredible relief just to know it was done and with the blessing of all of the people involved. The kids really had no clue. We were just trying to, we gave them cake and ice cream so that they would be excited as well. But they were finally, they finally had a home forever. They had their forever home, and they knew that they would be in a family for life. And that was, it was just brilliant.
0: For you and Mark, it was time for you to bring your family back to Australia.
1: Yeah.
0: Before leaving Tanzania, what adventure did Mark surprise you with?
1: Yes, so Mark surprised me with an opportunity to climb Kilimanjaro. So we'd been looking at this mountain, and it had been this important part of our story because for some reason every time Mark went up a mountain, something happened in our adoption process. And it seems so unlikely, and yet it's happened every time. And
0: he had climbed.
1: Yeah, he was taking students on a process where they'd climb a little higher each time, and he got to summit Kilimanjaro, which was incredible. And it was enough for me just to look at it every day. It was extraordinary. But then Mark had arranged to surprise me with my brother flying over from Australia to climb it with me. And so he and I got to climb the mountain and just stand on the summit of that mountain, knowing our adoption was done. And it was pure magic.
0: What did you leave there on the summit?
1: I took up a photo of the kids and a Bible verse that was important to us on the back. And so I just left that on the summit, a little memento of what had happened in the shadow of this mountain, now standing at the top, completing it all. And so I just put it under a rock there and left a little photo of them at the top.
0: Anna Dompkins is my guest on Conversations today. Anna is the founder of Forever Projects, a charity supporting Tanzanian women and their babies. after 3 years in Tanzania, you all then arrive back in Australia just before Christmas.
1: Mm-hmm.
0: What sort of culture shock was that?
1: It was complete culture shock. The reverse culture shock was intense. It was much more intense coming back than it was moving there. Because we'd been in Tanzania for so long and everything was loud and shiny and bright and so exciting because we were home with our family all together, but it was a hard adjustment coming home.
0: And as you were getting used to being back home, you know, having Christmas and going on a beach holiday, you know, understandably, Anna, you were exhausted. But
1: yes.
0: Why else were you tired?
1: Yeah, I'd had a day where I was like, I'd fallen asleep on the lounge, which I never do, and I thought, I'm never tired. And then I thought, yes, I am. I know what this is. And then we found out that I was pregnant, and it was an absolute shock and surprise because it wasn't particularly easy for us to fall pregnant, and so we weren't expecting a sixth child, but it was an absolute joy in the end to welcome another baby into our family and for all of the kids together to get to welcome one more child. And he kind of bookended our family in a beautiful way.
0: What was the mix of emotions for you as you watched your older kids meet their new baby brother?
1: It was so special, I think, for them all to welcome a new family member. And I think it just brought back, I think, having another newborn, just all of the needs that a newborn has and partly just that grief of missing those moments for three of our kids. But mostly it was just the joy in watching them welcome a new person into their family and be the big kids for once.
0: When you had first visited that baby home where Shay and Charlie were living, you left thinking, but what about all these other kids?
1: Yeah.
0: What are some of the reasons that babies were ending up in homes like the one where we know Shay and Charlie's story, but what were some of the other stories you discovered?
1: Yeah, so many of those women had a similar story where they really wanted the babies that were born to them. And in Tanzania, having quite a number of children is a really stabilising factor in a family. So those children were really important to their family's survival. But they weren't able to keep them. So the mother had died, or they weren't able to produce milk, or they were just living in poverty and couldn't afford to keep them, or there was some very short-term crisis that meant they could no longer keep their children with them. And that thought really came to us as we walked out of the baby home carrying three babies, which felt like a lot. But it also felt like nothing. We were leaving 50 behind who had no one waiting there for them. And that started that process of thinking there has to be another way, because this adoption process has been so long and so crazy, and this cannot be the best solution here. And there has to be another way to support these babies to have a family long term. And in fact, so many of them have a family that want to keep them.
0: So what did you and Mark decide to do to try and help that?
1: Yeah, so we worked with Amy, who ran the baby home, to hear all of these stories and work out what were these barriers and what could we do about it. And she was piloting a program where she would provide 12 months of support for women to keep their babies. And so that would look like 12 months of formula milk if they needed it, if they weren't able to breastfeed, and some training in hygiene and nutrition, caring for their babies, and then the startup of a business to support their family. That might be just selling fruit and vegetables at the local market where they can keep their babies with them, or whatever business was going to work in their community, and their local staff who know their own community so well would help those women set up an income stream. And so she had piloted this and it had worked, and they had had a number of women who were able to keep their babies instead of relinquishing them or abandoning them, but she had no funding for it. And so Mark and I knew, okay, this is a way better solution to this problem than going through an insane adoption process. And so we began just telling those stories and raising money, and that led to the setup of our charity called Forever Projects, which aims to keep babies in their biological families through that 12-month program. At the end of 12 months, these women are completely independent. They don't need any more support. They have their baby in their home. Their babies keep their mothers, and they can carry on with their life in the family they were born into, which is a way better solution.
0: What sort of particular stories, individual stories, have you do you know of through that project?
1: Yeah, well, we're now up to our 3,000th baby that has come through the program, which is incredible. So Mark and I alone could adopt three, and that felt like a lot, but now there's 3,000 that didn't need adopting, and they all have that story of, you know, a mother who just desperately wants this baby and has been provided with the opportunity to keep that baby. So we have just had story after story come through of those women. They're incredible women. They work so hard. Lots of them might walk for an hour or two in the rain carrying twins or triplets on their backs to come once a week to the baby home where they have their training. They get their formula milk for the next week and then they get to go home. They're going back to their village and telling the other women in their village the skills they're learning in business. So it's really incredible to watch the transformation that can happen. And those babies are in their home.
0: Are there mixed feelings for you at all, Anna, in that work? Because, I mean, I guess if a project like this had existed when Jabari, Charlie and Shay were babies, then maybe their parents would have been able to keep them.
1: Yeah, very much. And you know, we're huge advocates for adoption when it's absolutely necessary, and in lots of cases it is. And we always say we need to do adoption more and we need to do it less. We need to do it more when there is no other option. And when children need a family, we need to make that so much quicker and more accessible. In Australia, we've got 46,000 children in temporary care, and there's so many barriers to those children finding a family. So when there is no other option, we need to do it more. And then when there is a family that can take that baby, we need to do it less, and we need to provide that family with the opportunity to keep their baby. And that was the case for our kids. It's quite possible that their birth mother could have kept them if she had the opportunity. And of course, we are so glad they're in our family and we adore them. And so for us and for them, they have got their happy ending. But it was such a difficult process that it leaves so many children with no option. There isn't an adoption available and they don't have a family that can keep them. And so we need to do one or the other, depending on the circumstances.
0: You and Mark went back to Tanzania with your kids in 2019 and their grandma had died in this period. But tell me about taking them to visit Babu.
1: Yeah. Yep. So we got to take them back and they hadn't remembered much of their story because they were 3, 4 when we came back home to Australia. And then we took them back. They were kind of 9 and 10. And they got to go and meet Babu again, and just watching him, you know, them run into his arms and watching him, you know, just hug them and show them around his home with such pride, and his gardens and all the food he's growing and the way he was living a much more stable life was really beautiful. And he's not their biological grandfather, but he saved their life. He wouldn't give up until there was a solution for them. And he sacrificed so much for them. And their grandmother, who was their biological grandmother, did pass away, and her grave was right there in the front garden. And so they got to sit with him and hear their story told by him, ask all the questions they had. And he gets to just be a grandparent, which is what he really wanted.
0: You also went with them to visit the baby home. Yeah. How did they react to being there?
1: That was amazing. They went in very tentatively, as you can imagine, but it wasn't long before they were just running around with, you know, piggybacking children and just getting to know these babies that were living a life that was once theirs. And they sat in the tiny baby room, each holding a little baby, and the mamas in the baby home remembered our children and told me about them, and I just sat there weeping as they sat in the spot where they once laid as babies, holding a little baby themselves.
0: Why was that so powerful for you to talk to those women who'd cared for them as newborns?
1: I think because they feel that gap where these children are mine now, but there's a gap where they weren't mine, and somebody looked after them and somebody really loved them. And I could hear in their voice and the way they talked about them that although they've had so many babies come through, they knew my children. And the way they could tell me little puzzle pieces of their life that I didn't know and I wasn't there for. But I was so thankful that those women really loved my children before I could.
0: How are all your beautiful kids doing these days?
1: They're doing great. They're now teenagers. Jackson's nearly 20. The middle four are 16, 17, and Max is nearly 12. So they're incredible. They're, you know, have gone through all these different phases together, but the most amazing thing is their friendship. They're just really beautiful friends. And that was the advice we'd been given, was don't do it because they won't get along. And it couldn't be further from the truth. They adore each other, and they have the most beautiful relationship. And watching that play out has been amazing.
0: Right back to that evening when you and Mark saw that documentary and it had the impact it did on you. I mean, you've made some really big life-changing decisions which have brought with them a lot of risks, a lot of challenges. Mm. How do you understand the courage that you've had to see those through, you and Mark?
1: Yeah, I think it's just been one step at a time. I think at the start we couldn't have known all of what would come next, and so we very much were just taking one step and doing the next right thing that we thought we should do, and that has required a lot of courage at times. But I think the beautiful thing we've seen coming home and watching all of this support behind Forever Projects is that we're not unique in that. We're not doing anything extraordinary. Everyone has something to offer and a way they can help, and it looks different. Ours happened to be adopting three children, but so many other people are contributing in ways that's brave and meaningful for their life. And so we're encouraged and inspired by them, and what we can do together is so much greater than what Mark and I could do adopting three alone.
0: It's been really wonderful to meet you, Anna. Thank you so much for being my guest on Conversations.
1: Thank you so much.
0: Anna Domkin's memoir is Home Forever, Adoption, Hope and the Mountains We're All Climbing. And the charity that she founded with her husband, Mark, is called Forever Projects. This conversation was produced by Maggie Morris and recorded on the lands of the Turrbal and Yagra peoples. Our executive producer is Nicola Harrison. I'm Sarah Kanoski. Thanks for listening.
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1: ABC News, good evening. I'm William Howard Evans. Nine Newspapers is reporting Today Show co-host Karl Stefanovic is set to leave the Nine Network following a podcast interview with British far-right figure Tommy Robinson. Sam Wilkinson reports.
2: The Nine Network's decision comes at the end of a tumultuous day for Karl Stefanovic. Last night he released the latest episode of his independent podcast, which featured an hour-long interview with Tommy Robinson. He co-founded the far-right English Defence League movement and is one of the most divisive anti-immigration voices in the UK. By mid-morning, the podcast was gone, with no explanation why. Stefanovic's contract with the Nine Network is worth millions of dollars and was due to expire at the end of the year. He joined the network as a reporter in 2000 and became host of the breakfast TV program Today in 2005.
1: Conservationists fear bird flu may be more widespread than the confirmed cases suggest after a new detection in South Australia. The state is the second in the country to report the H5 strain, with one bird testing positive from the Fleurieu Peninsula. There are now three confirmed cases nationally, with another suspected case in Western Australia awaiting CSIRO confirmation. Invasive Species Council Policy Director Carol Booth says the distance between cases suggests a larger outbreak.
3: That's not good news. I mean, I think there's something like 3,000 kilometres separating these detections. And obviously there's a lot of coastline out there that probably doesn't have any surveillance. So I imagine we haven't found all the cases.
1: The head of Australia's domestic spy agency, Mike Burgess, has defended resourcing decisions in the years before the Bondi Beach terrorist attack. Defence and national security correspondent Tom Lowry has the details.
4: Resourcing at ASIO has come under scrutiny in the months since the Bondi terror attack, including at the Royal Commission into Anti-Semitism and Social Cohesion. It has focused on decisions made years prior to the attack, as counter-terror became less of a concern and counter-espionage rose as a priority. ASIO Director General Mike Burgess has used his annual threat assessment to push back on criticism, arguing the agency is constantly dealing with multiple threats at once. He warned Australia is facing an unprecedented number of threats, with an unprecedented cumulative level of harm.
1: Australia's headline inflation rate has eased, but underlying price pressures are picking up. The consumer price index rose 4% in the year to May, down from 4.2% in April, but the trim mean measure rose to 3.6%. Federal Treasurer Jim Chalmers says the conflict in the Middle East is flowing through to the economy. AMP Chief Economist Shane Oliver says that is one of a few factors adding to inflation pressures.
5: But it is a bit broader than that. We're already seeing upwards pressure on home building costs before the war came along, and more broadly, we're already seeing upwards pressure on inflation. So it's partly true, and it's certainly a factor, but I think the problem has been broader than just the global events in the Middle East.
1: Oman has opened two temporary shipping routes in the Strait of Hormuz, north and south of the existing shipping lane. The Gulf Arab state says they will be used to facilitate the safe passage of vessels departing the region. Oman has confirmed no tolls will be imposed on ships transiting the strait, in line with the outcome of recent talks between the US and Iran. Meanwhile, the head of the UN's nuclear agency says inspectors will visit Iranian nuclear sites. Earlier this week, Iran said UN inspectors were not scheduled to examine sites bombed by the US last year, despite conflicting comments from US Vice President J.D. Vance. Probes from the International Atomic Energy Agency confirming the status of Iran's nuclear stockpile are seen as key to any peace deal. IAEA Director General Rafael Grossi says inspections will happen, it's only a matter of when.
6: This has been signed, has been agreed. Paragraph 8 of this Memorandum of Understanding says explicitly the nuclear activities that are going to be carried out with regards to the nuclear material facilities will be supervised by the IAEA.
1: And in sport, Rabbitohs coach Wayne Bennett has dismissed the NRL club's injury issues as bad luck and nothing to do with their training venue. Latrell Mitchell tore his calf at training on Monday, joining teammates Campbell Graham and Talanoa Penetani on the sidelines with

0: soft tissue injuries. 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
2: And hello and how are you? Philip Clark with you on ABC Radio. This is Nightlife. It's Wednesday night, middle of the week. How have you been travelling today? Thanks for dropping in. It's the first hour of the program. 6 past 8 in Western Australia. 24 to 10 in South Australia and the Territory. And we are everywhere around the country. Shouldn't be any transmission problems tonight. No maintenance scheduled. So we are right across the country in every nook and cranny, right across the Pacific as well, courtesy of Radio Australia. So at 6 past 10 in Port Moresby, in Tuvalu, Fiji and Kiribati at 6 past midnight, in Tonga and Samoa at 6 past 1, 6 past 11 in Honiara and Port Vila. And of course, all the way around the world, courtesy of the internet, as we know, you can listen to Nightlife. You can listen to Nightlife in France, where it is so hot that they believe records will be broken again today. They've already had the hottest June day ever in London yesterday as this heat dome sits over Europe. So hot where they are, not where we are, I know. One listener's saying there was a discussion last night about energy and all of that on the program, which there was, including nuclear power solutions. Coincidentally, the same night, the news from France included reporting of the shutdown of nuclear power plants due to cooling problems, which is resulting from the warmer than normal water, apparently. As the song goes, isn't it ironic? I don't know whether it is ironic. It's coincidental, I suppose, but whatever. All right, we've got lots on tonight, so I hope you can stay with us. First up, it's A Bug's Life. We've got, remember Tanya Latty? She was terrific. She's back. She's the Professor of Entomology at the University of Sydney. And I'll be speaking to Professor Latty about insects. If you've got any questions about insects, I mean, have them ready and give us a call. 1-300-800-222 is my number. You can text us 046-792-702. Let's get off all the issues in this country which are causing us all sorts of grief and talk about matters much closer to home, indeed your home. That is the number of insects in your home as well. So that's in our first hour, by the way. Remember, if you want to listen to our podcast, the easiest way to do it is via the ABC Listen app. Lots of things up there. I've put that discussion about Chinese Australia up there and historical research into the history of the Chinese in Australia. We've also, I've put the discussion with Tony Wood from the Grattan Institute about renewables and the electricity grid, which was kind of like a report card of where are we at with electricity in this country? Where's the transition going? And are we really going to be able to be a renewable-only country in terms of electricity? It's complicated. But it's all up there on our podcast. So grab them through the ABC Listen app. Just put Nightlife into the search bar and away you go. Or you could stream them from our website, abc.net.au/nightlife. Lots of great stuff up there. All right. In fact, if you weren't listening last night, this is a little bit of what Tony Wood had to say.
3: So today we've got to the point where a bit over 40% of our electricity comes from wind and solar. As you said in your introduction, big stuff, small stuff. Coal gradually has been closing down. South Australia closed its last coal-fired power station in 2017. It still gets electricity from Victoria when it needs it. Otherwise, it produces wind energy, and when it's got plenty of wind, it sends it back the other way to Victoria. So we've got a big grid in Australia, big country, small population. From north of Queensland to the southern part of Tasmania to the west of South Australia, it's one of the biggest interconnected grids in the world.
2: WA is not connected, as we know.
3: WA is not connected. It's got the southwest. It's got an interconnected system there.

0: there, but it's only the southwest. And then more remote areas tend to be far more difficult in terms of having to transmit electricity over long distances. So they tend to be much smaller power stations, more localised in the remote parts of Western Australia. And to be fair, some parts of Western North Queensland. So that's a very it's a very interesting system, but it's being challenged by how when people thought this was going to be easy, just build more solar farms and have solar on rooftops and more wind farms, that's proving to be harder than we thought.
1: Tony Wood. Anyway, there's more of that there on our podcast, so check it out. All right, first up tonight, we're going to talk about insects. What do you do when there's an ant, fly or spider scuttling around in your home? I bet you panic. Most people, I don't know. I'm not saying I panic, but I usually take some action about it, which may not be the best approach. I don't know. My guest, Dr. Tanya Latty from the University of Sydney, is an expert entomologist who argues that we should be being considerably kinder to the bugs that come into our homes because in nearly every instance there are no risk to us, they're minding their own business and instead are an important, indeed are an important part of the ecosystem. All right, well, hear her out and before we reach for the can of insect spray, okay? If you've got questions about insects in our first hour, then your calls and comments welcome, 1300 800 222. Or you can text me on 0467 922 702. Second hour of the program, Nightlife News Breakdown, led tonight by Mark Kenny. Mark will be looking at the latest inflation figures and also the Liberal Party backlash over Angus Taylor's failure yesterday. He was tying himself.

0: Ian Verinder on business, indeed, and including the disastrous state of accounting firm KPMG. How can it survive would be the operative question, you'd think. So we'll talk some more about that. Is sugar as bad as we hear? It certainly gets a bad rap, sugar. I'll talk to Dr. Emily Leeming later at King's College London about sugar's bad reputation and why it's not entirely fair to demonise it the way that some people do. Why don't you make tonight a night for you to win the mighty challenge to fridge magnets up for grabs, and in issues of the day, there's plenty of things around, aren't there? Should there be a mandated 2 hours off in the middle of Friday to watch the Socceroos? I was talking to two school kids coming home today. I said, is the school giving a time off on Friday to watch the Socceroos? Yeah, they said, yeah, no worries. So there you are. I wonder whether that's the case in your neck of the woods. Thank you for the texts. Remember, you can always send us a text, 0467 922702. It's so hot in France that records are being broken. So what? Says my texture. It gets so hot here that records melt. Oh, yeah. Hum-de-dum. All right. No more French fries jokes, please. No, we've got enough of them. Thank you, Jane. John in Hobart, who was first cab off the rank with all of that. All right. So it's all coming up. 1-300-800-222 is my number. I'd love you to be part of it tonight.
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0: Hey, if there's an insect in your house, creepy crawlies, what's your first reaction? For many of us, of course, you reach out and squash it, don't you? Whack it with a bit of a newspaper. If a newspaper, you've still got one of those in your house, or a slipper or a tea towel or whatever else is around, or maybe you spray it. My guest tonight would like to say, wag a finger, I think, and say, hang on, don't do that. Don't do that. See, I'm joined once again in the Nightlife studios by Dr. Tanya Latty. Now, as you know, Dr. Latty was with us a while back and was so interesting about the subject of ants that we thought we had to hear more. So Tanya Latty is an associate professor of entomology at the University of Sydney. Tanya, good evening to you. Welcome back.
3: Yeah, thanks for having me back.
0: Great to have you back. I'd like to say you scuttled in, but that's that'll be unfair. That's terribly unfair.
3: No, I'm happy with that.
0: Most of it. I think it's funny, isn't it? Because even though they're everywhere, omnipresent, a lot of us, you know, people don't mind birds. They love birds, you know, and people like most animals, actually. But insects get a bad rap.
3: Right, which is...
0: Why is that, do you think? What?
3: I don't know, and it's strange because insects are animals. So, you know, more than 75% of animal species are actually insects. So I would argue you cannot call yourself an animal lover if you don't love insects, because on average, everything's basically an insect.
0: Yeah.
3: I think we get socialized out of loving insects as we get older. You know, if you go to kids and show them a really cool giant stick insect or a giant burrowing cockroach, the kids get excited. They'll touch them. They'll talk about them. But as they get older, I think the adults in their life start saying, oh, you know, that's creepy, it's gross, it's dirty. And none of that is true. They're not creepy or gross or dirty.
0: No.
3: But we internalize that as we get older. And then we start to move away from insects, which is a great shame because they are fascinating.
0: Yeah. No, I know, you're right about that. When my girls were small, when they were little girls, I used to pick up beetles often, and you know, and because I don't have a phobia about it. I mean, I'm okay with them, and let them crawl over my hands or whatever. And I would, you know, give them. I don't mean ladybirds, but you know, big Christmas beetles and things like that, and they were fine with it then. But adults don't. I mean, if you handed one to an adult now, they would recoil, wouldn't they?
3: Some adults, a lot of adults will.
0: I know you wouldn't.
3: I'd be really excited if someone just came up and handed me a random beetle, but. Yeah. I think it's also a matter of taking that time. You know, when you're little, you walk around the world looking at everything and, you know, really paying attention to all the little critters. And as we get older, we stop paying attention. And I think the less we see them, the less we notice them, the more we start to get a little bit of anxiety.
0: Yeah. Yeah, here's another thing that we kind of, we associate insects with lack of hygiene, don't we? We think... which is not always the – well, it's not hard – well, it's not the case, is it?
3: No, not at all. So, I mean, if you've ever even watched something like a cockroach, cockroaches spend half of their time cleaning themselves. They're actually very, very clean animals.
0: Is that right?
3: Yeah, watch a cockroach.
0: Hey, that's news. That's news to people. So cockroaches are clean.
3: Yep, flies too. You watch a fly, they spend heaps of time grooming their legs and cleaning their antenna. They're not inherently dirty.
0: Yeah.
3: I think that the association comes because when we see something like, you know, a pile of

0: dung on the street or something, and there's flies,
1: there's flies all over it. Yeah.
0: But those flies are doing the hard work of breaking down that waste so that you don't have to step in that waste. So they're like nature's cleanup crew. They're not dirty themselves, but they are doing a, you know, somewhat dirty job of getting rid of all that waste.
1: I know, but if a fly has been on a, you know, on a turd not long ago, Tanya, and then it's landing on me, I'm not happy about that. Well, you're saying the fly has cleaned itself up in the meantime?
0: The fly has probably landed and spent a lot of time cleaning its legs and cleaning its antenna, so I'm sure it's possible, but it's not something you need to be worried about
1: really?
0: At all.
1: Okay.
0: No.
1: I hadn't thought about that. Okay. No way of checking, of course, is there? What about cockroaches? See, cockroaches are we'll get on to more interesting insects in a second, although maybe there aren't anymore. The cockroaches are one of those insects that people have an absolute phobia about. Now, my view has always been, I mean, there are cockroaches in my house. Stop it, people. The house is perfectly clean. But they just are a thing, it seems to me, in the environment. And I'm not saying they're there all the time, but they, you know, they come and go. But I've had visitors from overseas who are just appalled, actually, particularly North Americans.
0: Yep.
1: And they were appalled. They were in the house and said, you know, I can't believe that you would even allow this to happen and what's going on. And because they're so associated with what? With lack of hygiene and poverty and grossness, are they?
0: Yeah, unfortunately, that's an attitude that's been imported. So I'm from Canada originally.
1: I know,
0: and
1: you
0: never see cockroaches inside. But that's also because it's freezing cold outside for a large portion of the year. So there's no source population.
1: Mm.
0: We're very lucky to live in a place that has beautiful warm weather most of the year. But that comes with the fact that there's going to be more insects and more cockroaches. So the difference between, you know, somewhere like Canada, when you have an infestation of cockroaches, that usually is associated with some hygiene issues. Here, that's just a day that ends in Y. You're going to have cockroaches in your house.
1: Yeah, because I was looking at an ad, well, it was a while ago. It was an ad for toothpaste, I think it was. It might have been toothbrushes. But it had, you know, it had late at night, you know, and then there was a spotlight on a cock, on a big brooch crawling over someone's toothbrush. And the idea, of course, is that you're appalled. But you're saying you shouldn't necessarily be, because why? They're not dirty anyway.
0: No, they're not that dirty. And honestly, out of sight, out of mind, that sort of thing is probably happening and we don't notice.
1: Yeah, yeah.
0: So no, it's not something you need to freak out about.
1: They don't spread disease, is it?
0: No, so I mean, we call things like cockroaches and flies mechanical vectors of disease, which means that it's possible for a cockroach to run across, say, some rotting meat and then run across your cockroach, or your toothbrush rather, and there's a small chance that it can move bacteria around. So that is a thing that can happen. Is it a thing that I'm particularly concerned about? No, absolutely not. It's not, generally speaking, a huge problem.
1: Okay, so the fact that the cockroach crawled over my toothbrush, because you might think, well, it's probably happened anyway.
0: Well, this is it. It's probably happened. You didn't know. You're fine.
1: But you shouldn't worry about it. Yeah.
0: I wouldn't. I mean, I might rinse off my toothbrush, but it's certainly not the case that I'd freak out.
1: Yeah, interesting. 1-300-800-222 is the number. If you want to grab a spot on the board, Tanya Laddie knows a lot about insects. So give her a push. She's from Canada. So she's, you know, she's one of us, really. Canadians are very like us, as we know. Leonie from Cavendish in Victoria. Hi, Leonie.
2: G'day. Thank you for taking my call.
1: Pleasure.
2: And thank you for being a professional entomologist. One learns heaps professionals. Just out of curiosity, what do you know about pseudoscorpions in Australia, aside from the fact that the only ones I've ever found are really small?
0: Oh, that's very cool. I mean, I don't know heaps about pseudoscorpions, but I love them. They're very, very cool. They're these tiny little invertebrates. Like the name suggests, they look like scorpions. They've got the pinchers at the back.
1: Yeah.
0: Many of them have this really cool behavior called foracy, which means that, you know, they're quite small. It's hard for them to move around. And so they'll hitch rides on other insects. So you'll see them, say, attached to things like flies, sometimes other large insects, beetles, being moved around. We also frequently find them in things like honeybee hives.
2: Mm. I have, I read somewhere or other that the toxins that they've got, of course, not having the back stinger tail, are on their front claws.
0: Hmm. Interesting. I don't know. I'm not sure. Yeah, I haven't heard that they've got any particular venom. They might.
1: Mm.
0: I mean, they are tiny little, often tiny little predators.
1: Do we have actual scorpions in Australia?
0: Oh, yeah, of course. Yes.
1: Yeah.
2: Oh, yes.

0: I used to live up at Cooper Pedy as a kid, so no.
1: Yeah, they're mostly out in the desert, aren't they?
2: Oh, they're all around. They're in a few different places.
1: What about they're not crawling over my toothbrush, are they?
2: Probably not.
0: I have found the pseudoscorpions years ago. I actually love arthropods. Hmm. And I flipped over one of the driveway boulders, and there was this creature, and it was lacking the back stinger tail. And because they're exoskeleton rather than the interior skeleton the way we are, I know that with all arthropods, if the skin gets damaged at all, they'll die fairly quickly because they bleed out so quickly. And I'm thinking to myself, you poor scorpion, you're going to die. Why? What happened? So I grabbed it and put it in a jar, and it was still going quite a few days later, but it was too small for me to feed it anything. And this is something that's annoyed me since then. What do I feed them?
2: I think many pseudoscorpions are predators, but the things they're eating are like mites, like really, really tiny things. I'm not sure if any of them are detritivores, so that eat rotting stuff. Not 100% sure. They're one of those groups of arthropods that unfortunately don't get studied nearly enough. So a lot of things about their ecology are just unknown, but they're really, really fun to look at, and they are harmless. They can't hurt us.
1: Mm.
0: Good. So I can actually cuddle one.
1: Thanks, Leonie. Yeah. Thanks, Leonie. 1-300-800-222. You're not getting much support about your views on cockroaches, Tanya, on the text line.
2: So give me time. We'll get there.
1: No, you're not getting much support. Are white ants insects, is my texter.
2: Yeah, so I'm assuming by white ants we're talking about termites.
1: Yep. Yeah.
2: Yes, and termites are a type of insect. In fact, scientists have found that the termites are essentially just a kind of social cockroach.
1: Is that right?
2: Yeah. Okay. Yeah. So they're cockroaches that have evolved to become live in colonies and then live in wood.
1: Mm. Yeah. Yeah. Yeah. I was just getting back to this kind of phobia about insects. I suspect a lot of it's also when, as we get older, we think everything in nature is trying to do us in some way or another. And for some reason, we have it particularly in for insects, maybe because we think we think everything's going to bite us. But in fact, there aren't that many things that bite us.
2: No, most insects aren't going to hurt you. Yeah. Many of the ones that can sting will let you know. They'll be brightly colored. They'll have stripes. They'll have something to kind of indicate that they're dangerous.
1: Uh-huh.
2: And no insect is targeting you to attack unless it's trying to eat you. So mosquitoes, different situation. Most of the other ones are not trying to hurt you. They just want to get away. And if you catch them, maybe they sting.
1: Hmm.
2: But that's because we're so much bigger than them.
1: Hmm.
2: And they're afraid. But no, insects are not out to get you. Neither are spiders.
1: Hmm. One of my texters says, I never have cockroaches. I've been complimented by pest inspectors. No food in the bins, all good waste in the fridge and so on. Look, I think so I don't have to spray. I think that's great. I don't spray that much, Tanya, because some years ago I remember doing an interview about insects generally and, well, the environment generally, and the entomologist who was then on the program with us said that, you know, almost all people who study insects say the insect load, as it were, as a descriptor of the number of insects in the world, is falling.
2: Yes.
1: You know, in some cases quite dramatically. Because of the widespread use of insecticides.
2: Yeah, this is a really big worry.
1: Yeah.
2: Unfortunately, we haven't been tracking insect populations over enough time to know exactly what's happening. But every time people look, they tend to start to see these declines. And I think one of the best examples in Australia are the Christmas beetles.
1: Yeah.
2: You know, almost everyone I talk to remembers there being lots of Christmas beetles 20, 30 years ago. And we rarely see them in the cities now. So, you know, something has changed. And that pattern repeats again and again all over the world where, you know, insects that used to be really common and just part of everyday life don't seem to be as common anymore.
1: Yeah.
2: And that's a huge, huge risk because insects do everything in our ecosystem.
1: Yeah.
2: Our civilization is completely built on their six little shoulders.
1: Yeah.
2: And it's a huge risk to lose those populations.
1: Mm. Yeah. John from Long Jetty says, Phil and Tanya, I live in Long Jetty on the Central Coast. I've observed a massive decline in moths and flies and ants, et cetera. It's like a dead zone. You know, what might explain this? Well, this is what it's often due to agriculture, isn't it? And the widespread use of insecticides in agriculture.
2: It's due to a lot of things. So it's probably not the case that there's one smoking gun. It's the combination of broad spectrum insecticides, massive amounts of habitat loss, you know, climate change, invasive species, all of these things kind of working together. And because every insect species is different, different insects are going to have different threats.
1: Yeah, okay. My theory about scorpions just being in the desert has been comprehensively exploded by on the text line too. I know it wasn't your theory last time, but Jane in Hobart says there's scorpions in Hobart. Okay, I give up. Dan from Reservoir. G'day, Dan.
3: Oh, g'day. How you going?
1: Pretty good.
3: Hey, I've just got a question about cicadas. I know it's not really cicada season down in Melbourne anyway.
1: Mm.
3: But whenever I hear them, I'm always trying to find out where they are. And I'm not sure if they're making that noise when they're in their little burrows in the ground or if they're actually already up a tree somewhere or on a plant or something. Whereabouts, or do they make the noise all the time wherever they are?
2: No, so it's the adults that make that sound. And so when they're nymphs, so babies, they live in the soil and they're incapable of making that noise. And then as they emerge as adults, they kind of make those big holes, crawl out of the ground, and then climb into a tree and start yelling at the top of, making these really, really loud noises to attract females.
1: Hmm.
2: So it's the males you're hearing, and it's the adults in the trees. They are very, very difficult to locate. It's really hard to find them just by sound alone. And that's probably something they've evolved to keep themselves safe from predators.
3: We had one time we were camping in a place called King Lake, and it just happened to be, you know, 1 in a 7 year event or something. And we got up in the morning and there was just cicadas everywhere. It was quite amazing. We were just walking around thinking, what the hell? It was a bit spooky for the kids, actually.
1: Yeah.
3: But there was just so many. And that was wonderful. I haven't seen anything since.
2: Yeah, it's amazing. I love those years where we get lots and lots of cicadas. It's just beautiful.
1: They are amazing. Big insect, aren't they? Because that's the other thing. Thanks, Dan. That's great. We think of insects as little, and generally they are. There's a theoretical limit to their size, I guess, isn't there? Because of the fact of how they, you know, live and breathe.
2: Yeah, there are a few ideas about why insects aren't enormous. Yeah. One of them is the material that their exoskeleton is made out of.
1: Right.
2: It doesn't seem to scale very well. So as they get bigger, they essentially get more fragile. The other possibility is their respiration system, because insects don't breathe with lungs through their mouth like we do. No. They have something called spiracles, which are little holes along the sides of their bodies. And those lead to a series of tubes that get smaller and smaller and smaller. And that's how oxygen gets into the body. You know, that system works really well if you're small. It gets really hard to keep your tissues oxygenated when you're large using that kind of a system.
1: Because do they have a circulatory system? Not really.
2: They have an open circulatory system. So if you imagine you've got the body, and blood sort of sloshing around in there. They do have a heart, but there's no blood vessels. There's not, you know, veins and arteries. So
1: Okay. So that's right. So they oxygen and all that sort of stuff is absorbed from the outside.
2: Yeah, through those spiracles and into that tracheal system.
1: That's right. So if it get too big, it wouldn't work.
2: Yeah, that's the thought. I mean, again, these are all sort of thought experiments, but that's the theory about why they're not bigger. And they were bigger in the past. So if you go back to before dinosaurs.
1: Well, we know that from the fossil record.
2: Yeah, there used to be giant dragonflies, giant millipedes, all these.
1: Well, how
2: really
1: did they
2: large.
1: Work? How did they work? We don't know.
2: Well, that's the question. I mean, the amount of oxygen in the atmosphere was higher then, so that maybe helped them to get bigger, but we don't really know.
1: That's interesting. Okay. Yeah, because that's right. There were big dragonflies, like a meter long, weren't they?
2: Yeah, which is fantastic, with a meter wingspan.
1: Gee, that means there'd be a meter long cockroaches with. Oh dear.
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1: And I'm with Tanya Latty. Tanya's an entomologist at the University of Sydney. And we're talking about insects. Gee, the lack of love for cockroaches is continuing here, Tanya.
2: Oh, no.
1: The lack of. Someone said here, now where is it? That's right. This is Jan. A cockroach crawled into our new dishwasher and was electrocuted. The cockroach died, but it cost us $1,000 to replace the motherboard. not happy, Jan.
2: No. I mean, it feels like that ended quite badly for the cockroach too, though.
1: Are trapdoor spiders a type of funnel web spider?
2: No, they're different. So trapdoor spiders, you know, like their name suggests, they've got a tunnel and then this little trapdoor.
1: Yep.
2: which they can close over to seal their tunnel. But they're in a different group of spiders than the trapdoors or than the funnel webs.
1: Are they poisonous, trapdoors?
2: I mean, they're venomous in the sense that they have venom, but that venom is not medically significant as far as we know. So it doesn't typically cause that much harm.
1: I was saying earlier,

0: Fun fact, which I learned from you, about spiders and biting and all that, is that no one's died from a spider bite in Australia for 50 years. You know, I've been going around bragging about this fun fact for a few days now, and no one believes me. Because everyone is convinced that people die from spider bites all the time, but they don't.
1: No, and that's the thing. Our sense of risk is so overblown for spiders. Nobody's died of a redback bite since 1956.
0: 1956?
1: 1956, and a funnel web 1981. So huge amounts of time.
0: That's when the antivenin for funnel webs was developed.
1: That's right.
0: Because it is quite poisonous, isn't it?
1: Yeah, no, a funnel web bite is definitely in a medical emergency. Yeah. That's a problem. But we have excellent antivenom services in this country.
0: Yeah.
1: And that means if you are unlucky enough to get bitten, you'll very likely be able to access that antivenom.
0: Yeah.
1: I mean, the other thing is not, you know, in terms of the number of people that get killed by spiders compared to things like dogs, you know, cows, you know, kangaroos, so much higher, and yet it's the spiders that we're scared of.
0: Yeah. No, it's true. It's true. And we shouldn't be, because to all intents and purposes, they don't present a risk.
1: No, you're very, very unlikely to be harmed by a spider.
0: Yeah, including big huntsman spiders, which, of course, everyone just has a total panic about. But that's because big huntsmen are furry, and I don't know why. Is it Hollywood or whatever it is convinces us that, because we like furry cats and dogs, but we don't like furry insects. Now, why is that?
1: I don't know, and it's a pity because huntsmen are your gentle giants. You know, they're not going to hurt you. They can bite, but only if you really grabbed one and harassed it. They don't want anything to do with you.
0: Yeah.
1: They're super timid, and they'll eat the cockroaches. So for all the cockroach haters, get more huntsmen because they'll take care of your cockroaches.
0: Is that right? They'll take on a coggy.
1: Yeah, they sure will. They sure will. They're wonderful house guests. You know, they pay for their rent by killing your cockroaches.
0: So they'll pounce on the cocky and get it by the throat, as it were. Gee, I like that. I'd like to see that. 1-300-800-222. Catherine says cicadas, we're missing them in Perth nowadays. Yeah, it's really special. Graham from Perth. Hello, Graham.
2: G'day, Phil. Hi, Tanya. My question is, I've just lost my train of thought. Yeah, my question is,
0: have you been bitten by a cicada or something, Graham?
2: No, the question is, what are your thoughts about insects being used as a food source for the human race?
0: Yeah.
1: Oh, that's a great question. I mean, I think insects are already used as a food source for many cultures of people. And many parts of the world incorporate insects into their diet. And look, insects, generally speaking, high protein, you know, reasonably nutritious depending on the species. I think one of the big benefits of insects as a protein source is that they are a lot more sustainable than things like livestock or poultry, because they have a much smaller carbon footprint. They don't produce as many of those greenhouse gases as livestock do.
0: Mm-hmm.
1: So, I mean, if we can just get over that kind of instinctive disgust about eating insects, you know, we could be opening up a very sustainable way to produce insects. I think the one caveat I have is that a lot of, at least my thinking, kind of stemmed from the idea that we can also raise insects much more humanely than we can a lot of livestock.
0: Yeah.
1: But there is data and research coming out now to suggest that in some insects may actually be able to perceive pain or pain-like states. And if that's the case, then we do need to be very careful about how we start to scale up that insect production so that we do it in a humane way.
0: Yeah. Yeah. Have you ever eaten one, Graham?
2: No, I'm sticking to my porterhouse steak.
0: You can have a bit of granulated, I don't know, what, grasshopper?
1: Mealworms.
2: Well, right away.
0: Yeah. Okay. Thanks, Graham. Bye bye. 1-300-800-222 is the number. Barb in Caranda, in Far North Queensland. Have you been to Caranda?
1: Oh, I love Caranda. Caranda is one of my favorite places.
0: Yeah, it's a great place. Beautiful place in Far North Queensland, up near Cairns. I've got a textual guest to show my support for insects, a major lifetime love and interest of mine. There was an amazing catydid, is it? Catydid on the door? Is that like a stick insect, is it?
1: No, it's a little bit more like a grasshopper.
0: Yeah. What's the truth about white-tipped spiders? Gee, this has been a topic over the years. White-tipped spiders causing cellulitis if bitten by one.
1: Yeah, so the best data we have at the moment suggests that that's not the cause.
0: That's not the case. Yeah.
1: No, that you can get cellulitis from any time you get a skin break, but there's no evidence that getting bitten by a white-tailed spider increases that risk.
0: Mm. Andrea from Australind in WA. G'day. Hi, Andrea. Sorry, you've been waiting on there.
3: Evening, folks. Yeah, it's strange, isn't it, how cockroaches always give you a shock when you see them.
0: I know. I don't know why it is, but I think we're conditioned to it. We just think cockroach equals bad, whereas Tanya would say that's not the case.
1: No.
4: Well, I had a friend, and she said cockroaches have mothers. You must understand that. And she was very sympathetic.
0: Did she say every cockroach has someone's mother or son or daughter?
4: Tanya, I wanted to ask you, in Darwin, I often used to come across, or not that often, but shock me, at night time, you go to turn a bedroom light on, and there'd be this horrible black thing on the wall. It was about 3 or 4 centimetres long, sort of just 8 legs, black, sort of horned-looking thing. It was so ugly, it probably wouldn't hurt you, but would you have any idea what it was? I never did find out.
1: Oh, not off the top of my head. 8 legs would be spider, most likely, so some type of spider.
4: Perhaps it was 6. Perhaps I can't count.
1: It can be hard to tell at night. I'm not sure what it was. I'd be very curious to find out.
4: But, yeah, I feel bad because I used to, I don't know, no, I scooped them up and put them outside, I think, something like that, but... I never got over the shock of them. So that just before you go to bed, you come across this horrible, creepy-looking thing.
0: thanks
4: for the program.
0: Thanks, Andrea. Bye-bye. Thank you for listening and being part of it as well. Dave from Mossvale. G'day, Dave.
5: Yes, just that, I'm in my 70s, but growing up in the 50s and early 60s, just driving anywhere at night, the amount of insects on the windscreen. And you have to stop and clean the windscreen and all this sort of stuff and everything. Quite irritating. But now you can drive the country roads and everything and you get very few insects.
0: Yeah, it's true. It's true. Dave, everybody would say this too. That it used to be the case and now it's not. This is part of the problem we're talking about, you know.
5: Yeah, well, I agree earlier that it's basically insecticides farming, but also clearing of land and all that sort of stuff.
0: Yeah.
5: I had a little sort of document thing about Germany, and this guy did exactly that in his little VW Beetle.
0: Yeah.
5: He drove off around through Germany, and again, same problem.
0: Yeah. No, it's true. It's true. Tanya, one of the things, thanks, Dave, one of the things that, you know, bothers a lot of people is that, you know, people think, you know, a bit like frogs are at the bottom of the tree of life, as it were, and when they go, you know, it causes all these consequences. And, you know, should it worry me that if we've got fewer insects, I mean, are these the sort of canaries in the coal mine sort of thing? If our insect load collapses, does it cause a collapse with, you know, bigger and bigger animals all the way up the chain?
1: Yeah, absolutely. I mean, we should all be worried.
0: Yeah.
1: This is something... Yeah. You know, that has, I mean, look, there's a lot of insects. They're not all going to disappear. But the problem is that insects interact with so many other organisms.
0: Yeah.
1: You know, if we think about pollination, a large proportion of our food and basically everything delicious is pollinated by insects. And it's not just bees. Chocolate, for example, is pollinated by a tiny little midge.
0: Yeah.
1: So it's the flies as well. We can think about waste management. So making sure that all of that waste gets buried and taken care of. There's predation. So the reason we're not overrun by all of these pest insects is because there's lots of predatory insects that help to keep those under control.
0: Yeah.
1: And then, of course, they're feeding lots and lots of different animals. So, we've got our tiny, adorable little pygmy possums up in the mountains, and they're depending on bogong moths for a large portion of their diets. We lose bogong moths, those animals don't have food. And that's true across the ecosystem.
0: Yeah.
1: Insects really are supporting everything.
0: Yep, 1-300-800-222 is the number. John says maybe cars these days are more aerodynamic and the insects just fly off past the windscreen. Well, maybe.
1: I mean, that's actually one of the problems. So that's why we call it the windscreen effect, the idea that we're getting fewer insects on our windscreens. And part of the reason we don't use that as strong evidence is exactly that. Cars have changed.
0: Yeah.
1: And so it's difficult to know what's happening. But there have been studies where people have driven older models of cars at the same time as newer models and found that there's not a huge difference. So,
0: All righty. Des from Yokeen. G'day, Des.
6: Good evening. Now, I'm in my mid-80s and I can still feel the huntsman spider in my hand that a kid at school gave me when I was about 10. So I reckon what I do now is I try to introduce...
0: Hang on. You reckon it's the same huntsman?
6: No.
0: No.
6: But I your friend won't like me because I try to introduce my huntsman to as many people as possible.
0: Yeah.
6: Like I just drop a telephone book on top of it.
1: Oh,
0: Des. After all the talk, come on, Des. After all this conversation.
6: I just sort of sit there and say to myself, well, it's you or me, and it's not going to be me, so bye-bye.
0: No, Des, no.
6: Very, very, very interesting program.
0: No, thank you, Des, bye-bye. Des, go to the corner and say 10 Hail Marys and 3 Our Fathers, all right? yeah, I know. Well, that's an example of what we're talking about, isn't it?
1: That's right. Poor huntsman just wanted to eat your cockroaches and then...
0: Yeah, they don't want to eat you. They don't want to eat you. Someone else said to me, it's the thing about cockroaches and also spiders is the way they scuttle. There's something about the movement that scares us, isn't there?
1: They're fast and they're a little erratic, so it's hard to predict where they move. And I think that can freak people out. And I think even entomologists will get startled by spiders. I mean, every now and then something will crawl out and I'll go, whoa. Yeah. The trick is to have that moment, but then it's what we do next that matters. So you don't have to squish it because it startled you. You can go, oh, and then take a look at the animal and watch, how they groom or watch how those huntsman spiders actually move.
0: Wayne in Thailand says, living in Thailand, I see insects of all descriptions for sale at the markets for food. My wife snacks on ants and sticky rice. Well, there you go. Dave's nodding here too because he's been in Thailand for quite a bit and he reckons ants are good. Michael in Hobart. Hi, Michael.
7: Hello.
0: Hello.
7: Oh, I'm wondering if your guest could give some information about big bed bugs and why are they found on some cruise ships?
0: Ooh, I don't know. Tanya?
1: This is a bit of a slightly traumatic one because I had bed bugs in a motel I was staying at just a few weeks ago.
0: Oh, really?
1: Been there. Bed bugs are what we call obligate ectoparasites of humans, which means they don't really live in the wild anymore. They are always associated with us.
0: Is that right?
1: Yeah, okay. So they live in, bedding. They come out to feed, and that's how they get bigger. So they feed on us, they molt, get bigger.
0: What do they
1: eat
0: when you say us? You mean?
1: Blood. They're blood feeders. So they come out and bite, just like a mosquito would.
0: Oh, okay. So they're like a mozzie.
1: Okay. Yeah, so you'll be lying in bed, and you look over, and, oh boy, there's bed bugs. Unfortunately, there seems to be a bit of an increase in the amount of bed bugs worldwide recently, and it's thought that it's partly due to the fact that they've become resistant to some insecticides, but also because some of the older insecticides, which were really good for killing them, were also quite toxic, and so were taken off the market. And so now we're starting to see these increases. Cruise ships, perfect environments for a bed bug. You have lots and lots of different people coming from all over the place, very likely to...
0: And there's a big turnover of people.
1: Exactly, bringing their luggage and their clothes, which may be infected with bed bugs. And then, once a population gets established, it can be a little tricky to get rid of them.
0: Yeah. Okay. Have you had the misfortune, Michael?
7: No, thankfully. But I've heard of them.
0: Yeah.
1: I mean, on the plus side, the one saving grace with bed bugs is that they don't vector any known diseases. So while they are annoying and they can be itchy, they're not a huge health concern.
0: So, I know how we're friendly to all insects here, Tanya, but I'm thinking maybe we're not to bed bugs, are we? Because they don't have any place in the wild anyway.
1: I mean... I don't love having bed bugs, but I kind of respect them.
0: But if their only purpose on Earth is to eat us.
1: Yeah, but the purpose of an organism, is it
0: who eats
1: in relation to us.
0: What insects eat bed bugs?
1: I don't think anything eats bed bugs that I'm aware of, but they're still part of the ecosystem. They're parasites.
0: Hmm.
1: But yeah, they're not my most favorite insect, it must be said.
0: Aaron's in Cape York, way up north. G'day, Aaron.
8: There you go, buddy.
0: Pretty good.
8: Hey, I just got a question. We come up here because, for a holiday.
0: Yeah.
8: But we have these little green, they're like spiders, but they fly and they jump on you. But they're flying. Just wanting to know if you know what they are.
1: How big are they?
8: Oh, they're tiny. Very, very tiny. Bigger than a fly, but they're a spider. Like a money spider, but they have wings.
0: Okay. Hmm. So they've got 8 legs. Yeah.
8: Yeah, so I was just wondering what it was, that's all, because one of my kids had one on them, that's all. So then I went to go get it and it flew off.
1: Well, it wouldn't have been a spider. No spiders actually have wings, so it couldn't have been
0: no
1: spider.
0: Spiders. No spiders have wings.
1: No, okay. Spiders don't. I mean, little baby spiders can produce little bits of silk and then fly off using that silk like a parachute, but they don't have wings.
0: But there's no such thing as a flying spider.
1: There is not. There is not. So it does make me wonder what it would be.
8: No, it made me wonder too when I seen it, because, you know, I come from the Queensland, North Queensland, and, you know, but seeing something like this is very different for me.
0: What colour are they, Aaron?
8: They're a bright green, very
0: Well, that's easy. They're the Cape York death ant. Aaron, you're gone, Aaron. I reckon 2 to 3 hours.
8: Oh, no.
0: Yes, Aaron. Been nice talking to you.
8: Thanks, buddy.
0: Make sure you pack up the car properly, all right?
8: Oh, cheers, mate.
0: See you, mate. 1-300-800-222 is the number. Brett from Ipswich says, what's the possible benefit of mosquitoes, especially when they spread disease? Well, there are a food source, aren't they? Lots of insects eat. Well, lots of animals eat mosquitoes.
1: Yeah, especially their larval forms. The baby mosquito larvae live in water, and they're a source of food for things like fish and different amphibians as well.
0: Yeah.
1: There's a tiny bit of evidence that some mosquitoes may play a minor role in pollination, but to be honest, it's probably not that big a role.
0: Minimal, yeah.
1: Yeah, it's probably not that big. And then the adults, of course, can feed other animals as well.
0: Hmm. I'm glad you raised pollination. That's because that's the thing. We know about the role of bees.
1: Hmm.
0: But lots of other insects pollinate, don't they?
1: Well, that's it. I mean, even within bees, I think when we talk about bees, most people think of the honeybee.
0: Yeah.
1: Honeybees are, you know, they're interesting animals, but they are imported from Europe and other places. They're not native to Australia.
0: No.
1: Whereas we have over 2,000 native bee species here that are also important pollinators of many things. And then on top of the bees, we have flies. So many flies play a really important role in pollination. There are beetles that are very important pollinators. There are butterflies. And then there's this whole group of insects that come out at night, like the moths, that do nighttime pollination.
0: Oh, okay. Interesting. Scotty from Camden says, I flicked a huntsman from the inside of my car door and accidentally he lost a leg in the process. I felt bad. Do legs grow back on spiders?
1: They can. So it depends on how old that spider was. Uh-huh. If it was a juvenile, so not full grown, the next time it sheds its exoskeleton, it can start to grow that leg back a little bit by bit. If it was already an adult, then it's probably not going to get the leg back. But huntsmen are reasonably good at compensating for the odd lost leg.
0: Okay. How many times do they shed their skeleton, a huntsman?
1: Oh, I don't know off the top of my head.
0: No, yeah. Phil, how did Tanya cope with bed bugs recently?
1: I mean, I just looked over and went, all right, and then packed up all of my stuff.
0: I'm an entomologist.
1: Yep. I mean, the important thing if you do have that misfortune of encountering bed bugs is when you get home to make sure you put all of your clothes, hot water, and really important to put it in the dryer as high as you can.
0: Because heat knocks them over.
1: The heat and the dry in particular dehydrates them, okay. And that can prevent you from bringing them home. So that's what I did.
0: Hmm. Okay. Ken in Missouri, that's Missouri in America, says, when I moved to America, I was bitten by a plethora of chiggers. Have you heard of a chigger?
1: Yes.
0: A tiny, tiny insect, but the itchiness is insane. Are they related to bed bugs?
1: No, I believe those are a type of mite. So it's a little mite. Oh, okay. So it's more closely related to something like a tick. And they burrow just underneath the skin and cause quite a bit of irritation.
0: Mm. Yeah. Yeah, ticks aren't our friend, are they? Because they can cause some damage. Dan from Murrum Bateman. G'day, Dan.
9: Yeah, hello. How are you?
0: Pretty good. Rain. What do you want to ask about? Rain moths.
9: Last year I accidentally left the shed light on and woke up in the morning and there was just a plethora of all these moths, but they were big. They were like three-inch moths.
0: Mm-hmm.
9: And I was just wondering I've only had it once in like 10 years. I was wondering what their life cycle is.
1: Yeah, so I don't know about rain moths specifically. At that size, I'd almost be guessing you might be dealing with a wood moth as well. And, you know, like all moths and butterflies, they start off as eggs. The egg hatches into a caterpillar. That caterpillar will feed on usually plants, although there are caterpillars that feed on very strange things. Like there's one that lives in the nests of parrots, and there's some that live in ant nests. There's even some predatory caterpillars, which always kind of blows my mind. But generally speaking, they're mostly plant feeders. As they get bigger and bigger and bigger, eventually they do their final shed. So they shed their skin, create a pupa or a cocoon, and that's where they turn into like caterpillar soup, rearrange, and then emerge as a moth.
9: All right, thank you.
0: Okay, Dan.

0: Thank you. We're talking insects with Dr. Tanya Latty, who's an entomologist at the University of Sydney. Why do insect sprays not actually kill insects, says Graham? Are they getting immune to them, are they?
1: It depends on...
0: They kill many insects, but...
1: It depends on the chemical. So there's lots of different types of insecticides. Mm. Most of the ones you buy in the shops are what we call broad spectrums, which means they will generally kill a large range of insects. Mm. But as you said, some have started to evolve resistance, and some insecticides are more targeted at particular groups. So if you spray the wrong insecticide on a particular insect, it may not kill it.
0: Mm. Glenn in Westmead says, hi, Phil and Tanya. People who cannot distinguish between etymology and entomology bug me in ways I cannot put into words.
1: That is a very clever joke.
0: That's a clever joke, Glenn. People who can't distinguish between etymology and entomology bug me in ways I cannot put into words. No, boom, boom, we'll pay that one, Glenn. When walking in the Pilbara, there was a swarm of green iridescent flying beetles with a W or an M on their shell, depending on the way you held them, around for 4 or 5 days and then disappeared. Any idea, says Dean?
1: Oh, no. Not off the top of my head. An M or a W? Hmm.
0: Weird. You can't blame Tanya for not knowing every insect in Australia because, well, here's another thing about insects is that there's no way we've named them at all, is there?
1: No.
0: How many species do you reckon we've yet to name in Australia?
1: Well, at best, we've maybe named 20 to 30%.
0: Is that all?
1: That's all. So I would bet that anybody anywhere in Australia could go outside to a green space and find an insect that doesn't have a formal name yet.
0: Yeah, yeah, yeah. Mm. Now, I remember interviewing a bloke in Canberra about this very fact, actually. He used to work on a garbage truck. But he was a very keen naturalist. I mean, that was his hobby. And on the weekend, he used to go out and he had a camera with a macro lens. Mm. And he loved taking photographs. And then he put the photographs up at the end of the day on his website. And he put a photograph up of a tiny spider that he'd found. Hey presto, no one had ever seen this before in the world ever. And anyway, after much to do, he was contacted by, I think it was a Canadian scientist or American scientist, and who said, you know, this is amazing because this spider is, you know, blah, blah, blah, blah. Anyway, and the spider is partly named after him.
1: Oh, that's amazing.
0: Yeah, yeah.
1: You'd be surprised how often that happens. And it's never been easier to discover species in the sense that we have all of these great tools. So there's macro lenses on our phones.
0: Hmm.
1: Once you take a picture, I'd really encourage people to upload it to a website called iNaturalist, which is this wonderful
0: platform. Is it the letter I or the word I?
1: The letter I. It's like little I, the naturalist. It's a wonderful platform that allows you to share those sightings, and there are plenty of scientists on there who will then go and say, oh, this is actually a new thing, or actually we think it's this. Okay. The app even has a machine learning algorithm that will try to identify your sighting as well. So it's a great way to start learning about the insects, and all of that data really, really helps us entomologists because, you know, we can't be everywhere in the country, but if we have all these eyes looking for new things, it really helps us with our data.
0: Yeah, why doesn't AeroGuard work anymore? Says my texter. The mozzies have probably got some resistance to it, haven't they?
1: Yeah, resistance seems to be cropping up in a lot of different insect populations, that could be one reason. But again, it could also be that that particular insecticide was not necessarily the right one for whatever you're targeting.
0: I think it used to be more effective than it is now, I must say. Richard, you're from Bundaberg, you've been waiting on there. Hello.
2: Yeah, g'day. Richard's my name. Years ago, hello, entomologist. I'm absolutely fascinated. Years ago, I had a property in the southwestern corner of New South Wales.
0: Yeah.
2: Now, a bardy grub was used for a preferred fishing bait.
0: A barley
2: they
0: grub?
2: They were $2 each. Live,
0: yeah.
2: And I set up some floodlights vertically on my veranda logs.
0: Yeah.
2: And at a certain time of the year, I would attract, many, many, many hundreds of moths. And I called it milk, which would drain down the logs and even form a pool at the base
0: from the moths
2: as they went into the ground.
0: Okay.
2: Now, I set up 44-gallon drums,

0: on the surface and with green branches and dead branches. So I introduced this milk and littered the 44-gallon drums and let the whole thing, sit for several years. And then with my tractor, in the existing surrounding sand and branches.
1: Where's this going, Richard?
0: Anyway, the whole thing failed. Oh. I assume because the 44-gallon drums got too hot the surface.
1: Mm. Probably, Richard. Okay. Well, anyway, it's been an interesting adventure, that's for sure. Thank you. George says, if humans are only aware of 30% of insects, then how can we know how many we've sadly extinguished?
2: Yeah.
1: Well, that's a point, isn't it?
2: This is probably one of the grimmer things to think about, is that we are almost certainly losing species before we've even named them.
1: Yeah.
2: So there are species that, in fact, that have been identified and named after they've gone extinct, because we find, say, fossil evidence of them, or we find them in drawers in the museum and realize that they are no longer in the wild. And it's really, really sad to know that we've helped shuffle an insect off without even giving it the dignity of a name before we wiped it out is really pretty grim.
1: Hmm. Yeah, Charlotte from Mount Dandenong says, I've just half an hour ago noticed 6 of my 51 photos of fungi on iNaturalist are included in projects. Some are unknown. Wow, I hope to get to name a few insects on the way. That'd be way cooler, says Charlotte. Well, it would be way cooler.
2: It would be. And yeah, congratulations on the fungi. I should say that iNaturalist, you can submit sightings of any living thing. So, I mean, I think insects are the best, but if you're into fungi or plants or whatever, please do. That's a huge
1: What's your favorite insect anyway? Can't let you get away with tonight without saying that.
2: I mean, that's like asking your favorite child. You can't really pick a favorite. There's so many insects and other invertebrates that I find completely fascinating.
1: Say the big household cockroach, and that'll really infuriate people.
2: They'll double down on the cockroaches.
1: dear. I forgot to ask you about velvet worms, I didn't forget, but we never got to it because time has beaten us, unfortunately. But look, it's been absolutely fascinating, and thank you, Tanya.
2: Yeah, no problem.
1: We'll get you back at some point too when the insect load has got so great we have to get some answers. Thank you. Dr. Tanya Latty is Associate Professor of Entomology at the University of Sydney. And it is a bug's life, but she has it under control, as you heard. All right, we've got the news breakdown with Mark Kenny coming up straight after the news. We've got Ian Verinder, and we're going to talk about sugar as well. So plenty on. Hope you can stay with us. Here's the news.
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4: ABC News with David Rollins. A case of the deadly H5N1 bird flu has been found in a migratory bird on South Australia's coast. Olivia Mason has more.
5: The virus was detected

0: is still swift and coordinated, and that we've enacted our biosecurity response arrangements.
1: WA authorities say an additional bird has also tested positive there, but that result will need to be confirmed by the CSIRO.
2: The head of the UN's nuclear watchdog has insisted that inspections of Iran's nuclear sites will take place. Rafael Grossi says an exact time frame isn't essential, but it needed to happen. Iran has denied US claims that it agreed to allow nuclear inspectors back into the country as part of talks aimed at securing a deal to end the war. However, Mr. Grossi says the issue had already been settled.
3: This has been signed, has been agreed. Paragraph 8 of this Memorandum of Understanding says explicitly that the nuclear activities that are going to be carried out with regards to the nuclear material facilities and will be supervised by the IAEA.
2: Prime Minister Anthony Albanese has reiterated his commitment to work with US President Donald Trump to strengthen the alliance between Australia and America. On July the 4th, America will celebrate 250 years since the signing of the Declaration of Independence. Mr. Albanese delivered a speech on Wednesday night to the US Embassy in Canberra to commemorate the significant anniversary, known as a semi-quincentennial. He's wished America a happy birthday and says he looks forward to the nation's shared future.
4: Together with President Trump, we will build on the strength of our alliance, deepening the bonds of friendship and the goodwill that has linked our two peoples over so many generations.
2: A court has heard that a would-be arsonist who was hired by a criminal syndicate to carry out an attack on a Jewish-owned business in Sydney's eastern suburbs was not anti-Semitic and was unaware of the ideology behind the plot. Sarah Gerethy explains.
5: Prosecutors allege 28-year-old Juan Majok Maliamoy was hired to firebomb Lewis's Continental Kitchen in Bondi in October 2024, but went to the wrong address with a sledgehammer before being frightened off by a security guard. He wasn't alleged to be involved in a successful firebombing of the business 5 days later, which ASIO believes was one of a number of anti-Semitic arson attacks orchestrated by the Iranian regime. Amoy pleaded guilty to being armed with the intent to commit an indictable offence. Today he was sentenced to 8 months in prison, which had already been served on remand. In sentencing, the judge said she accepted he had no knowledge of the broader plot.
2: The Queensland Government and opposition have locked horns in state parliament over the fairness of yesterday's multi-billion dollar budget. Here's state political reporter Jack Mackay.
6: The government says its budget delivers the largest ongoing cost of living relief package in the state's history. It includes a freeze on bulk water prices in the southeast for 2 years and an increase in back-to-school payments for parents. In Parliament today, the Labor opposition pointed to criticism from the Queensland Council of Social Service, which has suggested the relief doesn't go far enough. But Treasurer David Janetsky has defended it, saying the government is delivering measures Queenslanders can rely on.
7: They know that when the Crisafulli government delivers cost of living relief, they can take it to the bank. Yeah.
6: Government fees and charges will increase by 3.4% from July 1.
2: Child protection experts warn there's been no improvement in outcomes despite spending almost doubling in a decade. New research found spending increased from $5.4 billion in 2014 and 15 to more than $10 billion the last financial year. Professor Daryl Higgins from the Australian Catholic University says the system is too focused on responding after harm has occurred.
8: Unfortunately, we have a very fragmented system. In essence, what it really comes down to, in our view, is that there's confusion between protection and prevention. And we keep expecting our protection system to be solving all of the problems.
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2: Yes, well, hello and how are you? Philip Clark with you on ABC Radio. This is Nightlife. It's Wednesday night. It's the 24th of June, second hour of the program, 11:06, 9:06 in WA, in South Australia and the Territory, 24 to 11. 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I'll put that chat with Tanya Laddie up as a podcast a bit later on. She's good fun, isn't she? And it's such a fascinating topic, isn't it? The world, wonderful world of insects with, I don't know, are they controversial views about cockroaches? Anyway, you heard it from her. They are not dirty. 1-300-800-222 is the number. Now, coming up in this hour, Mark Kenny is going to lead the Nightlife News breakdown for us, Ian Verinder on finance and what can you do with bad corporations, KPMG, and there's some other stories too floating around. And also, is sugar really as bad for you as they, when I say they, a lot of health experts make out? No, I'm not talking to someone from a sugar manufacturing company. I'm going to talk to Dr. Emily Leeming, who's a scientist and dietitian, about whether, well, sugar is, too much sugar obviously is bad for us, but too much of anything is bad for us. Can we tease it out and maybe get some better sense into the sugar debate? We'll do that in this hour as well. So there's plenty of things on. Love to have you a part of it as well. Let's kick it off, though, with the Nightlife News Breakdown.
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2: Well, to Nightlife News Breakdown, according to the latest data from the Australian Bureau of Statistics, overall inflation's eased to an annual rate of 4% in May. That's down from 4.2% in April. The Treasurer, Jim Chalmers, says the consequences of war in the Middle East is trickling through the economy. He spoke at a Canberra press conference earlier today where he said,
3: "We already had an inflation challenge in our economy, but the war in the Middle East is making inflation higher than it would otherwise be. You can see that the initial impact on inflation came from the conflict when it came to fuel. But we see it broadening a bit today in other areas, including most especially dwelling construction costs."
2: Yes, in a concern for the Reserve Bank, the measures it uses to track underlying inflation, this is the broader trend in prices after stripping out unusual swings, both rose to 3.6% in May. Now, this suggests inflation pressures across the economy are not over and are stubborn. The opposition Treasurer Tim Wilson says it's government spending that's driving inflation up.
4: While we might have the evaporation of Iran inflation occurring today, it doesn't change some fundamentals. We have 4.7% inflation for the essentials. That's why Australians are finding it harder to get ahead.
2: Well, joining us tonight to lead the Nightlife News Breakdown is Mark Kenny. Mark's the Canberra Times political analyst, professor at the Australian National University's Australian Studies Institute, and hosts the Democracy Sausage podcast. Mark, good evening to you. Welcome back to Nightlife.
5: Thank you very much, Philip. Good to be here.
2: Yeah, no, well, good to have you too. These inflation figures, I mean, overall it's eased. I guess it takes the pressure off the Reserve Bank to raise interest rates, does it?
5: Well, it's always the way with these things, isn't it? There's a sort of a good and a bad element to it. You know, there's the sort of underlying rate, there's the headline rate. I think people struggle often to make a lot of sense of it, but they don't struggle to make sense of, you know, how it feels in the economy at the moment in terms of prices going up and what costs more and whether they can afford it and all those sorts of things. So, it's a difficult circumstance and one in which I think the government will take some comfort, but I think the opposition will also be eyeing the opportunities in this, because inflation is probably a key reason why no one is doing particularly well in the polls at the moment, unless you happen to be someone who's never been in government and doesn't have anything to do with it.
2: Yes. I mean, how do you think the government would be feeling about it? Because this is really the key to their fortunes, isn't it?
5: It is. They're 2 years out from an election. This is obviously a very difficult time in the global economy. It's true that there were inflationary pressures before the war in the Middle East kicked off, And it's true that the opposition says this is as a result of excessive government spending, fueling demand in the economy and causing those sorts of pressures. But it's also true that through last year, the Reserve Bank went on a monetary policy loosening phase and ordered 3 rate cuts. So these things were also a factor in the economy that was kind of trend, you know, coming into 2026. It was starting to feel the joint responses or stimulus from both government and monetary policy. So yeah, it's a very mixed picture. But I think the government will be looking at it and saying, "We're doing what we need to do. We're 2 years out from an election. We've set up things in our sort of policy framework so that next year, and particularly in the year of the election, we will be delivering significant tax cuts for workers, and that will turn around our fortunes quite considerably."
2: Mm. Yes. All right. If you're a mortgage holder, hang on to your hat. Things aren't over yet, but look, the outlook's a bit better than it was. All right. Look, to the battle of the cultures, as I described them yesterday, whether you're a mono or multi, Liberal Party tensions continue over One Nation and the monoculture. We talked yesterday about the opposition leader, Angus Taylor, and his fumbling performance at a press conference, where he seemed unable to say whether he supported multiculturalism at a press conference yesterday. This is despite the fact that it's been part of the coalition's policy since Malcolm Fraser's time. Over the past 24 hours, though, we've seen a lot of Liberals come out and quickly say, yes, hang on, we do endorse diversity. Backbencher Andrew McLaughlin went as far as to say, and to challenge his leader to, quote, embrace the reality of modern Australia. Jane Hume was obviously exasperated with where it's all at, and you can understand the frustration of Liberals who think, why are we being sidetracked into this debate when it's not ours? Today in the Senate, Pauline Hanson once again flagged the monoculture concept, but this time the poor old Socceroos were dragged in.
6: The Socceroos, in fact, represent my vision of a monocultural Australia. People from different backgrounds and cultures and nations, all wearing green and gold and representing one nation under one flag and succeeding under the same set of rules. Australian monoculture is not exclusive. It is welcoming. It's an umbrella which covers all manner of difference. It's not a dirty word.
2: No, it's a multicultural Australia, I guess. Look, I mean, let's not get down to the weeds of, like, this. It is, I think, to echo Jane Hume's frustration, what on earth is this about?
5: Yeah, it is. It's an extraordinary thing, isn't it, really? I mean, it's an argument about semantics at one level. But it's also, I mean, you can hear Pauline Hanson trying to kind of dethorn this her previous statements and suggest, well, we've actually got a monoculture happening now.
2: Well, let me ask you this, Mark. This is clearly what's happened, isn't it? That there's been obviously significant pushback about this, particularly amongst migrant communities, I would imagine. They would be thinking, and so what? She's doing damage control here, isn't she?
5: I would have thought so. I mean, someone's got into her ear, probably Barnaby Joyce and a number of others who are looking at the numbers, and they're saying, you know, because you remember Joyce said on the night of the, it might have been the morning after the Farrer by-election, he said, Western Sydney, we're coming for you. Well, you know, Western Sydney is one of the most multicultural places in the country. You want to sort of attract votes in that place. Well, you want to be careful about what you're running down. You want to be careful about how you are seen to be minimising the validity of people's language and cultural traditions and so forth. All these things that have made Australia, modern Australia, what it is today. And it is extraordinary, I think, that Angus Taylor is so sort of in the headlights of the One Nation, you know, sort of four-wheel drive coming at him, that he is unable, he's sort of opting for this kind of appeasement, or at least that was his instinct when he just wouldn't condemn this idea of a monoculture. I wouldn't embrace this idea of multicultural Australia, which is, in fact, as Christopher Pine and Bill Shorten tonight on 7:30 actually agreed, is very much a Liberal Party legacy.
2: Absolutely.
5: You know, they talk about, I mean, it's not just you know, SBS, for example, which was a thing of Malcolm Fraser's, but, you know, it's the getting rid of the white Australia policy. Harold Holt did that. There's the Office of Multiculturalism, which was set up by the Fraser government as well. You know, it has a very strong record of this kind of multicultural embrace, and that's why so many Liberals have sort of stepped forward. They don't want to be associated with what, as someone made the point yesterday, with returning to what was, in fact, a monoculture, and it was called the White Australia policy, and no one wants to get into that. I thought it was really interesting that I think it was Ted O'Brien, he said, I've seen a monoculture, I've been to North Korea. I mean, could you get any more condemning of the leader's equivocation than that?
2: Yes, it was a curious performance by Angus Taylor. He, as I said yesterday, you would have thought, having watched a lot of politics, Mark, that a question like, do you support multiculturalism in Australia for a modern contemporary political leader of a major party, well, what hopes to be a major party, would find that a very easy to just, you know, prod down the pitch and take a single on that one, because it's one of the easiest questions there is. The answer is yes.
5: Yes, of course. And especially when you start getting multiple questions, and when you try and move on from one journalist and the next journalist ask you to answer the previous question or ask you why it is that you couldn't answer the previous question, surely your instincts would tell you at that point, I am going off the road here and I need to be very careful about what I'm doing, because there's incredulity, like, being expressed right in front of me at what it is that I'm saying. And I think this is kind of a window into the stressed mind of the Liberal Party at the moment. We know it's, you know, down in the polls. We know it's being attacked on its right flank by One Nation and so forth. But if we think about it in a slightly longer term context, we've had about 3 years now of a really kind of harsh and divisive kind of rhetoric that particularly geared up around The Voice. We had, you know, this attempt at The Voice, which, you know, I've argued was an attempt at sort of establishing a new Australian unity, but they went at it they went straight for that point and said it's a divisive thing. And the Liberal Party chose to do that, and it's been caught in this sort of nether region ever since, really, where it could be arguing very proudly for its own record, but instead it's now caught in this place where it's trying to appease a right-wing flank that is sort of crumbling off and joining in One Nation. This is where Angus Taylor is, you know,
2: when he gets off the topic of the economy and so on, where he's, you know, he seems confident.
5: He
2: doesn't seem confident on these cultural shifting grounds at all, does he?
5: No, and one wonders about that, because he's often made the point that he grew up in Cooma near the Snowy Mountains scheme, that he had some of the first, or Cooma did, and he, when he was growing up, he was sort of aware of this, had some of the first cappuccinos that you could get in Australia with the European, Southern European workers that were in that giant scheme, and that, you know, this was a multicultural success story. And, of course, those workers used to play soccer, and it became a language even between them. So, you know, those workers are sometimes from Italy, or they might be from Poland or one of these other countries, and their language between them was soccer. And it's interesting that Pauline Hanson is trying to sort of grab onto the Socceroos and talk about them as an exemplar of the monoculture. In fact, it's an example of multiculturalism, quite clearly.
2: It's a classic example. There are refugees in the team, for example.
5: Exactly. And moreover, I would argue that soccer itself is inherently and sort of by definition for Australia anyway, multicultural. The sport itself was brought here by other cultures and has been, and you can see it, it is written through the DNA of clubs all through Australia. And it's a success story, right? There was a sort of a sense, when we saw Australia play USA the other day, Australia looked shell-shocked in that first half, looked sort of a bit intimidated and overwhelmed. And ironically, I feel like that's how the Liberal Party is behaving a bit on some of this stuff. Mm. And there is frustration, as you pointed out, that they're getting caught in all this sort of culture war territory that's being defined by One Nation rather than the economic territory on which ground people like Angus Taylor are much more confident.
2: Yeah. Meanwhile, the deputy leader of the opposition reportedly told coalition colleagues in a party room meeting yesterday, this is Andrew Hastie, that he will, quote, never bend the knee to One Nation. Well, That's not Angus Taylor's position.
5: He's but also, it's more like it, isn't it? I mean, yeah.
2: This is what Andrew Hastie said. Yeah, but I mean, the concerning thing is that. Well, I was concerned about this, like your comment on it. That apparently they've had to upgrade his security. That is, the Australian Security Forces have had to upgrade his personal security, his home and his office, in response to an online campaign by One Nation supporters over his involvement and testimony in the Ben Robert Smith case. Now. As we know, Andrew Hastie gave evidence against Ben Robert Smith in a defamation trial against Nine newspapers. Now, you can't fault Andrew Hastie for his service. He was a former SAS soldier, served in Afghanistan with Robert Smith. So there is clearly tension within the party about what to do about all of this. Is Hastie the next person to step up, do you think?
5: I think he is. I think he's the obvious choice. I've really seen someone who is more suited, more different, more confident in himself and in a very kind of reserved way. There's a determination about him, but he's not a preener. He's not out there sort of trying to dominate the media waves. He's not looking for clicks. He seems to be a conservative in the kind of Liberal Party tradition of conservatism. Perhaps his religious views may become an issue at some point. It's not entirely clear what they are, but I know his father's a sort of a pastor in a Pentecostal church with some, you know, reasonably extreme views, I think. But that's not necessarily him. I don't think he can be categorized by that. And he is someone who has, as you say, he has personal courage. He's faced dangers that most of us could only see in a movie. And he's a man of principle as well, as is evidenced by his approach in the Ben Robert Smith matter. You know, that's not an easy thing that he has done. And I think he probably thinks it's small beer really speaking up for his principles and his positions in the Liberal Party. And it makes quite a difference from the kind of focus group driven, you know, tactical communication that we see from the Liberal Party leadership, the sort of thing we've just been talking about where they're seeking not to offend someone, seeking to kind of not say this but not say that. Hastie isn't like that. Hastie, and he's smart. I mean, you see him in an interview and he can handle himself well. He's confident in his own thought process. He's well-read. And I think that if the Liberal Party continues on its current trajectory, I thought it was unlikely they would change leaders twice during a term, but I don't think now that I'm looking at all this that you can rule it out.
2: No, speaking of changing leaders, let's go overseas to the UK and the rise and rise of Andy Burnham, probably someone that Australians aren't that familiar with, really, although he's been around British politics for quite a long time. He's a former MP, left the Parliament, became Mayor of Manchester and won a key by-election at the weekend. And in the wake of all that, he's set to be the new Prime Minister. He'll be the seventh Prime Minister in just a decade. I asked last night, I wonder whether Albo, who's a good friend of Sir Keir Starmer's, would be looking at the fate of Keir Starmer and thinking, any lessons for me here?
5: Yes, he might well be, because one of the things that Starmer is being criticised for most is for being boring, for being too centrist, for being too procedural and incrementalist and not decisive enough, for not being inspirational, you know, for essentially becoming unpopular and not being able to find a way out of it. And, of course, Starmer made some pretty critical errors as well. There was very early on in the piece, there was this winter fuel allowance that he took off a number of people, mostly pensioners who, you know, in freezing Britain relied on it to keep their houses warm. And of course, there's the appointment of a man that Peter Mandelson, who he appointed to the US as ambassador, and who it turns out, you know, has this horrendous history with Epstein and over a long period of time, and of course that turned into a giant disaster as well. And there've been a few other things along the way. I mean, a lot of criticism about getting decisions out of the government and just the sort of wooden way he communicated. But yeah, Andy Burnham seems to be is an extraordinary figure because, as you say, he comes along from outside Westminster. He wins a by-election, I think critically wins it big, won it really big.
2: Well, here's the interesting thing. He not only wins it big, he decisively defeats Reform and Reform's even more right-wing offshoot resolve and
5: restore.
2: And you know, in that sense, you know, you might ask whether whether the reform and the right in the UK has reached its high point and is on the decline.
5: Well, yeah, I mean, what I think this is what the Labour Party, British Labour Party, is sort of grabbing for, someone who can take it to that right-wing populist, you know, sort of insurgency that is overtaking British politics, that's absolutely gutted the Tory Party, the equivalent of the Liberal Party here, and is, you know, coming for Labour. They've got similar sorts of polls that we're seeing. They have Nigel Farage as the most likely person to be Prime Minister, at least it was a while ago. Burnham, however, has shown that you can be popular, you can be decisive, you can pull levers, you can do things, you can fix problems. He's respectful of people who are looking for other answers, who are looking for, you know, to the populists for answers, but he believes that he's got a better solution for them. And clearly, in a place where the right wing had done, you know, the populist right wing had done extraordinarily well in recent council elections, the very same electoral area, they won every single ward in the electorate, Farage's group. And you know, by an easy margin. So the fact that Burnham's been able to come along in a by-election of all things and win 55% of the vote. You don't even have to win half the vote in Britain. It's not preferential. You just have to have more votes than anyone else. There were 14 candidates and he still got 55% of the vote. So he's very popular, and this is what the British Labour MPs are now looking for: someone who can unite them and do some things. And you know what Burnham's been able to do in Greater Manchester, they're hoping he can now bring to the country, but also do something about uniting Britain or you know England, but Britain between sort of which is divided between London and everywhere else.
2: Exactly,
5: and he knows that because he's from the north, and that's why they call him the King of the North.
2: Yeah, well, he might be King of the North. Whether he can be King of Britain, of course, in that sense, metaphorically, I suppose, is quite another matter.
5: But, and he might yet fail, of course. I mean,
2: and he may yet fail. He's not Prime Minister yet. He may yet fail.
5: Well, he may fail either by not getting there, or he may fail as Prime Minister. I mean, you know, the just a very quick point on this. This is the 10-year anniversary a couple of days ago of the Brexit vote, and that really unleashed the, you know, that's what caused the resignation of Cameron and then a whole series of them since. So Britain, a bit like us with The Voice, but even much more so, I would say, has been sort of, you know, toxically divided by that Brexit vote, and we've just seen the ramifications of that since.
2: It was an economic disaster. This is not an opinion. It's just a statement of fact. It was an economic disaster for Britain, and you can measure it in numbers. The Britain's standard of living has fallen considerably and has never recovered from the Brexit disaster.
5: That's right. And Farage was, of course, the key architect of it with UKIP, you know, the leader of the UK Independence Party.
2: Yep. All right, Mark, always good to talk. Appreciate it. Thank you.
5: Good on you, Philip.
2: Mark Kenny, Canberra Times political analyst and a professor at the Australian National University.
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2: Yeah, I wonder whether you caught Christopher Pyne, the former Liberal Party minister and fixer and numbers man. He was on the 7:30 report tonight with Bill Shorten. Christopher Pyne was talking about multiculturalism. Here's what he had to say.
7: Because, of course, the Liberal Party have been the father and mother of multiculturalism for many, many decades. It was Harold Holt that ended the White Australia policy. It was John Gorton that initiated many of the policies and principles we now take for granted in our multicultural society. Malcolm Fraser created SBS. Malcolm Fraser created the Office of Multicultural Affairs, and Petro Georgiou, a former parliamentary colleague of Bill's and mine, the member for Kooyong, was its very first commissioner for multicultural affairs. So the Liberal Party has been at the forefront of multiculturalism for 60-plus years. It's one of the great achievements of the post-war Australian political era, and I think Angus should embrace our history of successful multiculturalism. I also noticed that Pauline this afternoon was talking about the Socceroos being a great example of monoculture. They're actually a great example of multiculturalism because, of course, as she was pointing out, there are so many different people in the team, players in the team from many, many different countries of origin, and yet they're all playing under the green and gold, under the Australian flag. So

0: I think Pauline's example of monoculturalism is actually an example of multiculturalism. I think we're getting into the semantics. What Pauline's really saying is she wants everyone to kind of support Australia, which I think we all get, but that's not a rejection of multiculturalism. It's an embracing of it, and I think Angus should embrace it as well.
1: Christopher Pyne on 7:30 tonight expressing his view of the matter. He's backed up by a lot of libs today too. 1-300-800-222 is the number. We're going to talk sugar in this hour coming up. Before we get there, though, economics with Ian Verinder.
2: Economics.
1: Taking a look at business and finance this week is the ABC's chief business reporter, Ian Verinder. Ian, good evening to you. Welcome back.
3: Good to be here, Phil.
1: Someone said to me the other day, how does KPMG survive? I mean, why don't they just disappear after this? Because, you know, they're in a total world of horror after their, well, how would you describe it, performance at the Senate Estimates Committee with Senator Deborah O'Neill. So, you know, there's history here, isn't there? Because, I mean, PricewaterhouseCoopers, PwC, had similar problems. They kind of sold half their business, didn't they?
3: PwC, like most big accounting firms, had the audit division and they had a division with consultants. And it was the consulting division that brought them unstuck.
1: You better explain for those who don't understand what we're talking about, what KPMG is.
3: Well, okay, KPMG is one of the big four accounting firms and it provides a lot of consulting work to governments, both state and federal here. Mm. And what's happened in the past few months is that Deborah O'Neill, Labor Senator, back in March, was it, stood up in Parliament and essentially said, I've got a whistleblower's testimony here. I'm going to read it out in court. And basically the audit partners, senior audit partners of KPMG, whilst going through the audit for Lendlease, a big property company, accessed confidential information from board papers and used that information to get business elsewhere, you know, through other audits with other companies, one of which was Westpac and the other one was Dexus. And the thing has just basically gone on from there. And look, the KPMG partners just keep digging bigger and bigger holes, and it's getting to the point where you think, can they dig themselves out of this? And it doesn't seem so.
1: It's a similar thing to PwC. I mean, PwC were accused of giving the government tax advice on creating new tax regimes and then using that to advise other companies on how to get around it.
3: That's right.
1: Because they knew all the loopholes.
3: And they were using confidential information from Treasury. So top secret information, government information they were using to profit from. So it was really quite extraordinary.
1: And KPMG here basically are accused of stealing confidential information, essentially.
3: Yeah. So both of them, same thing, stealing confidential information. Mm. But as you say, PwC managed to survive by hiving off that consultant division. They sold it for a dollar.
1: Who to? I don't know. Yeah. Somebody.
3: Yeah.
1: I can't remember. Who've changed the names and the nameplates on the door and then opened for business
3: again. But they're not associated with PwC. KPMG, on the other hand, this is the audit division that's doing this. Yeah. And you can't really have an accounting company without an audit division because that's their primary function.
1: That is what they do.
3: And, you know, so this week we've seen the resignation of the chairman, Martin Shepherd. Mm-hmm. We've seen the resignation of a senior partner who was involved in the audits, Eileen Hoggett. Mm. We've seen the resignation of the chief executive some weeks ago now. Andrew Yates. Mm. And so the casualty list is growing. But I have to tell you that the information they gave to the Senate inquiry last week was really beyond belief, because firstly they said that they engaged two law firms to go through the internal investigation they had. Mm. The law firms then said they hadn't done any investigations themselves, but they'd simply provided some advice. And by doing that, they managed to then say, well, we can't give you any of the documents you're after, senators, because it's confidential. It's client confidentiality. Now, this is a company, a firm, facing accusations of breaching confidentiality, saying, we can't give you the information you require because it's confidential.

0: So it was really quite extraordinary.
1: Yeah, I mean, you do wonder what happens to, I mean, they're an international firm.
0: They are. But one of the interesting things with all of this is that because it's a partnership, they're not governed by the corporations law.
1: No.
0: And so as a result of that, the normal standards that would apply to a director do not apply to the partners of these firms.
1: Mm.
0: And so that's what's happened with the with PwC. The partner there who actually leaked the information on from Treasury to some of his colleagues who then used it to, you know, advise their clients how not to pay tax, you know, nothing really happened to him. He was banned for being involved in as an advisor for 8 years or something like that.
1: Mm. Yeah, business behaving badly. And also there seemed to be, oh, I mean, there were some, you know, crocodile tears and statutory feelings of sadness about the whistleblower, but the whistleblower was treated appallingly.
0: Well, not appallingly. I mean, the former chief executive stood there and said, yes, we made him feel uncomfortable and I made him feel uncomfortable. That really fired up the committee, the senators in doing the interrogation. They just went off at that and he had to rephrase the words. But they tried to get rid of him within 4 weeks of him actually, you know, coming up with this. He's had to go through, he said it's ruined his life.
1: Yeah.
0: He's had to go through, you know, he's taken it to the firm. He's then taken it to the independent directors. He's taken it to the international side of the firm and gotten nowhere, really. Mm-hmm. And if he hadn't gone to Deborah O'Neill, this would still be in the dark.
1: Yeah, I know. This is the lesson here. They're not repentant.
0: No.
1: They're just worried that they got caught.
0: No, and the behaviour before that Senate committee indicated that they were prepared to do pretty much anything they could to ensure that they didn't tell the truth.
1: Mm. What should happen in circumstances like this? So, as you say, they're not subject to the corporate regulator. You know, is it just that, well, they suffer in the marketplace, do they?
0: Well, there's not really much of a penalty for doing any of this. I mean, their reputation's been hung out to dry, I guess. But can they survive? I mean, you know, cast your mind back to Arthur Andersen, you know, after the Enron collapse. Arthur Andersen did not survive that.
1: Mm.
0: And that was to do with audits, really.
1: Mm.
0: And this is another audits problem here. So this could really bring KPMG undone, at least in Australia.
1: Because part of the problem is with these big accounting firms is they're so enmeshed with large businesses, aren't they?
0: Yeah.
1: They, you know, they've been doing it for years. They know the businesses. They're enmeshed with the businesses, and businesses find it hard to take their custom elsewhere.
0: Well, Lendlease has had KPMG doing the audit for them for 60 or 70 years.
1: Yeah, that's right. That's it.
0: Now, that is really highly unusual, and it's frowned upon these days because, you know, not only does the auditor become a little too comfortable with the, you know, corporation, the corporation can then strong arm the auditor and say, hey, listen, you know, we've done a few things this year. How about we just fix it up next year? Can you just alter the books a bit? So if you have a regular turnover of auditors and, you know, there's a rule that says you cannot have an audit contract that lasts more than 5 years, there's a distance between those two parties. So there's an independence of the audit firm and the corporation. I mean, to have a relationship stretching back that long it's unusual, but it shouldn't be allowed.
1: No, business is going bad. Now, speaking of businesses going bad, let's talk about WiseTech.
0: Yeah, so we've gone from money and now to sex. WiseTech.
1: This is a story straight out of Hollywood, this thing. I mean,
0: well, you know, just when you thought it was all over. So, you know,
1: remind us who WiseTech is.
0: Well, a couple of, a little bit backtracking here. About 2 years ago, WiseTech, the founder is a fellow by the name of Richard White, and he came under scrutiny, not for anything that he did within the company, at least initially. He had a relationship with a woman, and she claimed that he promised her some kind of business arrangement or business help, and he didn't deliver on that, and then she sued him as a result of that. So this very messy personal situation was played out before the courts for a fairly paltry amount of money. It really amazed everybody that he didn't just, you know, say, look, here's the money and go away. But anyway, it played out in public. But what happened then was that various other women started to come forth and say, well, he did the same to me. And then it turned out that there were women

0: within the company itself, within WiseTech, who'd had relationships with him and where he'd actually paid them off. And it wasn't clear whether or not he'd used company money or his own cash in this case. And so it got to a very messy point, obviously, and you had big shareholders here who were basically saying, you know, we're talking about the Future Fund and some of the big, you know, superannuation funds saying, we expect a certain standard of behaviour from the people who run the companies that, in which we invest. And this is really not up to scratch. He was removed from the company. But the problem is,
1: share price fell.
0: Well, he's the far and away the biggest shareholder. Yeah. And so he basically had a fight, a standoff with the independent directors. The independent directors all quit and he appointed himself back onto the board and he's now the executive chairman. So this week what we have are allegations that the Australian Federal Police are investigating him over you know, allegations that he's been involved in human trafficking, essentially. Mm. And the specifics are that there was a woman who worked with another company in which he's associated, and he used false information for a visa to get her to stay here so she didn't have to go back to Brazil and in to basically take advantage of her and form a sexual relationship.
1: Yeah.
0: Now, as a result of that, the share price fell 18% on Monday, and another 2.5% yesterday. Hmm. We're talking about a massive drop in the share price here. And the really strange thing is that neither Richard White nor the company WiseTech came out on Monday and said anything about this. Now, on Tuesday, they came out about halfway through the day and said, oh, look, you know, haven't heard anything about it. We don't know anything about any federal police investigation here at all. But wouldn't you come out before trading began on Monday and put your foot on this?
1: Well, it's a material fact, isn't it?
0: Or threaten, you know, legal action against, the reports, but nothing. Huh. So it's really quite odd.
1: Yes. All right. Watch this space if you're an investor. Watch your money.
0: Yeah, absolutely.
1: I'm supposed to. Ian, terrific to talk as always.
0: Thanks, Phil.
1: Ian Verinder with a look at business and finance news. 1-300-800-222 is the number. We're going to talk health and in particular sugar and whether the sugar's all that bad for you.
2: Health.

0: Yes, well, the Archies, of course, singing about Sugar back in 1969. Since then, though, it's had a very bad rap, Sugar. It's these days when the subject of Sugar comes up, we're often told that not only should we not want it, but that we shouldn't have it and we should probably try and eliminate it from our diets. Cutting out sugar, so the wisdom, especially online, it seems, tells us will lead to massive health benefits and no dietary problems at all. But is it really that simple? Is sugar really that bad for us? Joining us to help unravel some of the mysteries of sugar and its role in our diets is Dr. Emily Leeming. Emily's a dietitian and scientist from King's College London and has published and contributed to multiple academic publications, as well as authoring several books looking at the complexities of nutrition. Dr. Leeming, good evening to you. Welcome to Nightlife.
1: Hi, thanks so much for having me. Great to be here.
0: Is sugar actually toxic, and so some might suggest?
1: I think this is where we get a bit confused with sugar. It's really this word toxic, which is frankly very inaccurate. Toxic is really something more like kind of an arsenic, a poison. And sugar is really a carbohydrate that your body runs on. We need sugar that's found in lots of different foods for energy. But we do recognize that specifically it's this kind of added sugar and kind of free sugars that are found in foods if they are eaten in large amounts and consistently. So that's as part of a kind of poor overall diet that can then cause harm over time. So it's really about context here.
0: Right. So it's a carbohydrate like other carbohydrates. So if you eat too much of it, it's no good for you. But in the same way that, what is it worse than eating too much of other carbohydrates?
1: So there's lots of different types of carbohydrates, and it's really we're talking about the kind of simple sugars here, and in particular, the sugars that are found in, for example, fizzy drinks, in donuts, in crisps, in cookies and cakes. These are the kind of sugary foods that have these added sugars too. If we're having these in large amounts, that is when we see this kind of metabolic knock-on effect. So it's going to potentially be, you know, over long term harmful for your blood sugar levels, which then has a knock-on effect onto your blood fat levels, your heart health, and also the health of your liver as well. Yeah. So it really depends on the type of the sugar you're having. If we're talking about sugar in fruit, for example, that's very different, even though it's the same molecule, because sugar and fruit is wrapped in a wrapper of fiber and different other types of micronutrients within a food structure that slows down the release of that sugar into your bloodstream. So this has a kind of different effect.
0: Okay, so what? So the sugar found in fruit is better for us than, the sugar found in a chocolate bar?
1: It's more how that sugar then behaves in your body. Mm. So it's really the same sugar molecules. It's just the fact that the sugar in the fruit is kind of packaged with the vitamins, the polyphenols, the fiber in the water, and that physical structure of the fruit helps to kind of slow the digestion and the release and kind of blunting that blood sugar response. What we see broadly from the evidence in terms of, you know, fruit consumption, it is consistently linked with better health. So I think there's a lot of kind of fear mongering around sugar and fruit, but actually eating fruit, although it contains some of that sugar, is really beneficial, particularly for cutting your risk of type 2 diabetes and also heart disease.
0: Is there more is there more sugar in a chocolate bar than there is in an orange?
1: It's one of those things where it's really hard to equate. You can potentially have, depending on the chocolate bar, maybe a similar amount of sugar, but it's how it's behaving that is different, because the sugar in that chocolate bar is effectively not getting all those other beneficial components that are coming with it.
0: Right. There seems to be a bit of a downer on fruit juice these days. I mean, once upon a time it was regarded as healthy, but these days it doesn't seem to be. What do you think about fruit juice?
1: Fruit juice is another one that gets a bit confusing. So a small amount of fruit juice is actually, you know, consistently, again, we have research to show that there's actually a good thing for your health. So I'm talking about 150 mils and below. Right. So that's actually quite small amount. That's like half a glass. Mm-hmm. That's because it's densely packed with lots of different vitamins and kind of phytochemical compounds that are helpful for your health. What is happening with fruit is that effectively you are kind of concentrating the sugar there, because if you think that you're removing all those fibrous components that kind of help to kind of bulk out that fruit and help to slow down that release of sugar into your bloodstream. And that is really where we get what do we call kind of free sugars that aren't kind of packaged like they are in the actual fruit itself. So they are something that we want to be cautious of. So small, a little bit of fruit juice, perfectly fine for your health, but it's absolutely not something we want to be having a large portion of consistently and thinking that it's got this kind of health halo effect. It's something that we want to consider within how much sugar that we're having.
0: Okay, a small glass of orange juice first thing is okay.
1: Small glass of orange juice first thing, and I think it's again, it's thinking about that broader pattern of what you're eating overall. So it how is that fitting and everything else that you're having?
0: A lot of the advice suggests that if you drop sugary foods from your diet, then you're bound to lose weight. Is it genuinely that simple?
1: Again, it's one of those things where it's not necessarily perhaps the sugar itself. It's that the sugar is found in a lot of foods that tend to be kind of low nutrient densities. They haven't got as much kind of other nutrients like fiber, like your micronutrients, and they tend to be higher in calories. So those kind of high calorie, high sugar foods, if we cut those out, then it often people will find that they lose weight. But there has been studies where they effectively have matched the calorie controlled and looked at the difference between a high sugar diet and a low sugar diet, and didn't find that there was any difference in terms of how much weight was lost. So it's really if you are eating a lot of sugary foods that is pushing the amount of calories that you're eating above your energy needs, that's where we see again, this is where there's a potential problem.
0: Okay, we've talked about sugars in fruits. A lot of commercial foods are sweetened, aren't they? The sugars are often things like corn sugar, corn syrup, particularly in North America, I think. And here in Australia, probably more cane sugar, I suppose. So, is there a better type of sugar amongst these?
1: There are different types of sugars that are

0: looked at, and particularly in America, the corn syrups are high in fructose, which is a type of sugar that we also find in fruit. What we see from the research is that seems to, in mice, we see that that's perhaps not so great in terms of what's happening with the mice, but it's not translating cleanly to what we're seeing in humans. So again, it's one of those things where I think it seems a lot more terrifying or scary or kind of, getting bad PR from the mice studies, but what happens in mice is not always what's happening in humans. And actually, the kind of food supply in Australia and also in the UK is very different from how our food's produced in the US.
1: How much is too much sugar? Well, sorry, can I start to ask another question? Is sugar an important food that we should eat?
0: I think we've got to think about there's sugar pretty much in every single, most of the foods that we eat naturally anyway. It's just what is it wrapped up in? So things like kind of whole grain cereals are really great for our health. It's when it's these kind of free and added sugars that are kind of added into food. So if we think about that kind of, caster sugar, the syrups, the honeys, the kind of the sugars and juices, those are the ones that we want to be thinking about limiting. So generally, the recommendation is that it's less than 10% of our energy intake, ideally pushing more to below 5%. And that equates to roughly 30 grams of these kind of free sugars a day. So you do have, some kind of flexibility there in terms of what you're having, but it's just being aware of what things are containing those added sugars. So a flavored fruit yogurt might not be something that you immediately think of in terms of that, but does contribute to those free sugars. Same again with the glass of orange juice, just being aware of that. But a lot of it that we're kind of more concerned around are the sugary soft drinks. Those can contain a really high proportion of sugar, and are very easily drinkable in large quantities.
1: Yes, they get a very bad rap, don't they? What about the sugar you find in honey? Good or bad?
0: Honey is still contributing to that sugar intake, but the research does change a little bit in terms of there seems to be a slightly more blunted blood sugar response to honey, but it definitely seems to still depend on the dose. So yes, going for a teaspoon or a couple of teaspoons of honey seems to be fine, but as soon as you push into larger quantities again, we're still seeing perhaps that kind of impact on your metabolic health. So it's something to, yes, maybe enjoy occasionally, but again, not something to double down on too much.
1: Is it addictive?
0: Sugar isn't inherently addictive. There's been some mice studies that have, and rat studies that have looked at this. It's still an area of kind of strong contention, but we're not necessarily seeing this in humans as much. And it's really hard to separate because I think a lot of the addiction literature is around kind of comparing it with drug addiction and looking at pathways to that. But at the same time, our body is wired to need food to survive. And so there is this kind of primal need for sugar and energy to survive from, what goes back to our kind of caveman days. So it's not as simple and it's not as easy to equate to say that it's addictive in that sense.
1: Your people might have lived in caves, Emily, not mine, if you know what I mean. We all Just before you go, what about sugar substitutes? Are they generally safe to have? Are there any downsides here?
0: So I would say, the approved sweeteners that are on the market, so aspartame, sucralose, all these things that we see and are familiar with, they have been through kind of rigorous testing and processes to show that they are safe at kind of typical levels that we might have them. There have, of course, been a few kind of scary stories kind of linking them with being possibly carcinogenic. But again, these are based on a lot of kind of animal evidence again, which just to kind of be clear, a lot of the animal evidence we have tends to give things like sweeteners in really high doses are just not equivalent to what an average person would eat. And so we can't necessarily, again, see that translation to human beings. There is any kind of new angle of interest, which is the impact on the gut microbiome. So some are kind of looking at whether there's some kind of differences in how this the sweeteners we take might impact the gut microbiome. But again, this seems to be really individual and quite small for now, and not something that is enough of evidence to translate into any kind of strong recommendations on that
1: Okay.
0: front.
1: Interesting. Thank you for your expertise. Really appreciate it. Thank you.
0: Thank you. Thanks for having me.
1: Dr. Emily Leeming is a scientist and dietitian from the King's College London, talking to us about sugar. Speaking of sweet things, we have the Mighty Challenge coming up in a few minutes after the news. Here's Elvis.

0: He is the king, Elvis Presley. Suspicious minds. All right, we've got the Mighty Challenge coming up. 1-300-800-222. Grab a line. 1-300-800-222. 25 questions. You know the drill. We'll get stuck into it straight after the latest ABC news.
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2: Hello, this is ABC News with David Rollins. Israel says it would not withdraw from southern Lebanon, even if the US demanded it. Officials from both Lebanon and Israel are discussing a proposal for Israeli forces to pull out of some of the territory invaded in the war with Hezbollah and hand it to Lebanese army control during talks in Washington. Israeli Defence Minister Israel Katz says that the US is yet to ask Israel to withdraw, though.
3: The IDF is prepared in the yellow line and we are not retreating. We announced that in any case we are not withdrawing. And as of this moment, and this is a political achievement, there is no American demand of Israel to withdraw from Lebanon.
2: Multicultural Affairs Minister Anne Ali has criticised One Nation's leader over her calls for Australia to become a monocultural society. In an address to the National Press Club last week, Pauline Hanson declared that multiculturalism was not working. She has suggested since then that the Socceroos represent her vision of a monocultural Australia, despite the

0: contempt for migrants and refugees and for multiculturalism. And I think now she's standing up and she's blaming Australian people for getting it wrong, for misinterpreting her, for misunderstanding her.
1: The Western Australian government says the CSIRO is conducting testing to confirm a third suspected case of H5 avian influenza. Kaysen Ho has the story.
2: WA's Agriculture Minister Jackie Jarvis says 192 reports of dead birds have been made to authorities since the first suspected case on the state's south coast last Friday. Ms Jarvis says 24 samples have been taken for testing and so far 8 have returned negative results. 2 cases of the avian influenza have been confirmed in WA so far in migratory birds in the Esperance region. Another suspected positive case discovered in the southwest region has been sent to the CSIRO for further testing. Ms Jarvis says there's been no indication the virus has spread to any native birds or wildlife.
1: US officials say they've supplied doses of an experimental antibody to help fight a growing outbreak of Ebola in the Democratic Republic of Congo. The BBC's Rachel Wright reports.
3: The cocktail of antibodies has been developed from samples taken from survivors of the Ebola outbreak in 2014. It will be tested by the World Health Organization after advocacy groups urged the US government to make the experimental treatment available for clinical trials in countries affected by the ongoing Ebola outbreak. Currently, there are no vaccines or treatments available for the new strain. Up till now, there has been over 1,000 confirmed cases and more than 260 deaths in the Democratic Republic of Congo and Uganda.
1: Some electricity customers are facing higher charges from next month, despite the default market offer falling in several states. Energy Minister Chris Bowen has asked regulators to investigate whether the increases and how they were communicated comply with the rules. The default market offer acts as a safety net price for customers who do not shop around for a better deal. However, Bill Heroes founder Richard Foxworthy says the lower default offer does not automatically mean that every household's bill will fall.
4: The truth is that the market offers that most energy consumers are on have a completely separate pricing regime. Market offers typically are much cheaper than default offers. Over the past 12 months, the market offers have been up to about 25% lower.
1: Australia's richest person, Gina Reinhart, has opened housing for homeless veterans in Perth, named after Ben Robert Smith. Here's Frances Du.
5: The refurbished beach houses in Scarborough will provide accommodation for veterans experiencing homelessness. They'll be managed by Veteran Housing Australia, with Hancock Prospecting saying more properties will be bought around the country. Large signs on the buildings named the complex after Victoria Cross recipient Ben Robert Smith. Mr. Robert Smith is facing 5 war crime murder charges after allegations from Afghanistan between 2009 and 2012. He denies the allegations. The project offers housing for vulnerable veterans.
1: That brings you up to date with the latest ABC News. We'll have more in 1 hour's time.
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Yes, well, hello and how are you? Philip Clark with you on ABC Radio. This is Nightlife. It's the third hour of the program. How are you? Six past midnight. It's 10 in WA. Hello, everyone. South Australia and the Northern Territory, 24 to midnight. Good to be with you right through the Pacific as well and around the world, courtesy of the internet. lots of ways to listen, as you know. 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

0: 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You can stream us on the website too, abc.net.au/nightlife. Good to be with you. All right, coming up, we've got the Mighty Challenge. If you'd like to have a crack, 1-300-800-222. Text on 0467-922-702. And into the last hour of the program, issues of the day. Well, there's a lot of things around, aren't there? there's been a call for schools and everybody else to get off, to have time off on Friday to watch the Australia-Paraguay match in the World Cup. I wonder what you think about all of that. I guess as Aussies, we just get into it, don't we? Don't worry about the boss says. just watch. And inflation's easing. I wonder whether you're feeling some of that in the context of your own bills as well. And Victoria's going to introduce new rules to penalise or ban cabbies who refuse to take short fares. What's your experience with this? What do you reckon cabbies should be able to do this? I've had similar problems in the past myself. I usually end up saying to the cabbie, I'll give you another $20 or $10 or something if you really need to get home or get somewhere. 1-300-800-222 is the number. Right, we're going to play the Mighty Challenge first up, though. A chance for you to win fame and glory. 25 questions in 5 categories. Is everyone set and ready? If you are, so am I.
1: The Mighty Challenge.
0: Yes, 25 questions, 5 categories. Our categories tonight are category number 1, Echo. Category number 2, chemical elements. Category number 3, recent movies. Category number 4, when in Rome. And category number 5, beaches. All right, Echo, chemical elements, recent movies, when in Rome, or beaches. Kicking us off tonight, first up is Anne from Caulfield. Hello, Anne.
2: Hi, how you going?
0: Not too bad. We'll try and get you off the mark today.
2: Yeah, I hope so. I really do.
0: Yeah. What do you like here? Echo, chemical elements, recent movies, beaches, when in Rome?
2: Look, I'll try Echo, and I don't know enough about any sort of Echo, so I think I'll keep up my regular standard.
0: Okay.
2: I will try and improve it.
0: Echo. What was Pseudo Echo's only number one hit?
2: I haven't got the foggiest idea. No.
0: No.
2: Good night.
0: I knew. I was looking at the question. I thought, oh no, Anne's going to hate this. Sorry, Anne.
2: Well, at least you thought of that.
0: Oh, I did think of you. I was thinking of you, Anne. Yes, that's true.
2: Okay.
0: See you.
2: Thank you.
0: Bye bye. Bye bye. No, that will never do. 1-300-800-222 is the number. Now, Steve from Tokable. G'day, Steve.
3: Oh, speaker. So
0: off speaker and
3: into my ear they can hear with.
0: We're in a category called Echo. Echo. Echo.
3: Yep.
0: Are you all right there, Steve? You still with us?
3: Yes, now I'm right. No, you, sorry.
0: I thought we might have had a medical emergency there at one stage.
3: answering the phone. Yeah, no.
0: Okay, question number 1, we're in a category called Echo. What was Pseudo Echo's only number one hit?
3: Why don't you take me down to Funky Town?
0: Correct, yes, take me down to Funky Town, exactly.

0: Yes, Bryony from Adelaide had Funky Town. So
1: I think that band now from Greensboro in Victoria, Northern Southern. Yeah, I think they all formed at a high school, Greensboro High or something like that.
2: Hmm.

0: Yeah.
1: All right, question number two. We're in Echo, but you can move anywhere else you like. Choice of topics, when in Rome, beaches, chemical elements, recent movies, up to you.
0: Oh, I'll go Echo again.
1: Echo, okay. Question number two. In Greek mythology, the nymph Echo was in love with which self-obsessed man?
0: No, can't no get it, Phil.
1: All right.
0: And good test tomorrow night, so we'll see how our Swannies go as well.
1: Oh, yes, yes, on tomorrow night against the Lions. Yeah, that's true.
0: Yeah, yeah. All right, mate.
1: Right, Steve. See you, mate. Bye-bye. Thank you. If you are coming on to us, just remember to keep off the speaker because it doesn't broadcast so well. Lorella, that is correct. Grover from Ocean Grove, that's correct. Morgan, that's correct. Adrian, that is correct as well. Scott from St. Lucia. Hi, Scott.
2: Hey, Phil.
1: How are you?
2: Good, mate. Good, how are you?
1: Yeah, no, really well. Okay, question number two. We're in a category called Echo. In Greek mythology, the nymph Echo was in love with which self-obsessed man?
2: I think it's Narcissus.
1: Correct, Narcissus, yes. The nymph Echo was in love with Narcissus, who kept on looking himself his reflection in the pool, didn't he? Question number three. Staying with Echo, or you can move if you like.
2: No, oh, mate, I'll have a go at beaches. I don't mind a surf.
1: Oh, okay. Scott, beaches. Question number three. Praia do Cassino. Is the world's longest beach. It's located in which country?
2: Well, maybe Africa?
1: Which country?
2: I'll go with Africa, mate.
1: No, not Africa. Thanks, Scott. Thank you anyway. Coach from Mortdale. G'day, Coach.
3: Well, just 1 minute.
1: Get you off speaker.
3: Good evening. Good morning.
1: Morning. Yeah, this morning where you are. Okay, we're in up to question three. Praia do Cassino, the world's longest beach, is located in which country?
3: South America.
1: No, which country?
3: Beg your pardon, on the left there, Chile.
1: No, not Chile. Sorry, no, not Chile. Steve from Frankston. G'day, Steve.
4: Oh, g'day. How are you?
1: Not bad. Not bad. Question number three we're up to. Beaches... Praia do Cassino, the world's longest beach, is located in which country?
4: I think it would be the country where the players go to train to strengthen their legs to play soccer. So I'll go with Brazil.
1: Correct. Yes. What do you mean? I could strengthen their legs anywhere, surely, Steve.
4: That's what they do. It's like what Percy Cerity did with our middle distance runners in the 1960s.
1: Oh, I see. Yeah. He got them to that. Sand dunes down in Geelong, weren't they?
4: No, down at Portsea.
1: Oh, that's it. Yeah, it was Portsea. That's right. Yeah, yeah.
4: Yeah, yeah.
1: But presumably over the not on the front beach. It'd be over the back beach on the ocean there, wouldn't it? That side. A lot of steep dunes there.
4: Yeah, exactly. And I think it was pretty ridiculous because I think like Ron Clark, John Landy, and Herb Elliott all held world records. You know, all year after year. You know,
1: that's it. He used to get people to run up sand dunes. So it's still very good exercise. I think coaches still do this.
4: I know the Brazil team. I know that's pretty much. You know, that's kind of why they're so, you know, good on the ball and strong, you know.
1: Yeah, yeah. All right, it's over. The Praia do Cassino is over 250 kilometres long. It's the world's longest beach. Mm. All right, question number four. We're in beaches, but you can move if you like.
4: I think I'll move. Why not recent movies?
1: Recent movies, okay. Ross from Scoresby says there's nothing in Geelong but misery. Do you reckon Ross had a bad pie or something, did he?
4: Maybe he spent too many wild nights delirious.
1: Maybe he got the knockback in in Geelong, do you think?
4: I don't know.
1: He could have had a bad hot dog. You never know. Sorry, Ross. Sorry it worked out that way for you, mate. question number four. Recent movies, was it?
4: Yes.
1: Okay.
4: Yeah. Give that a go.
1: The Rabbit Judy Hopps and the Fox Nick Wilde are the main characters of which 2025 movie sequel?
4: Movie sequel.
1: The Rabbit Judy Hopps and the Fox Nick Wilde are the main characters of which 2025 movie sequel?
4: Well, I'll probably have to bow out here because I'll just take a stab in the dark. We'll go with Fantastic Mr. Fox, number two.
1: Yeah, no, it's a good try, but not correct. Sorry, man. Thank you. Toodaloo. 1-300-800-222. There are lines free if you want to grab one. Ben from Baden. G'day, Ben.
5: G'day.
1: Someone says surely Australia could claim the longest beach record. Well, we could, but I don't think we have one that's 250Ks long, that's for sure.
5: No, those soccer players would be very fit if they run that full 250 kilometres.
1: I think you'd lose a few on the way, wouldn't you? Like you'd send out the squad of 11 and maybe only 8 had come back.
5: I believe the movie you're looking for is Zootopia.
1: Zootopia what?
5: 2.
1: Correct, yes. The Rabbit Judy Hopps and the Fox Nick Wilde are the main characters of Zootopia 2, which came out in 2025. All right. Thank heavens you've got kids. Okay. Well, that's true generally, Ben. Thank heavens you've got kids. Hey?
5: Yes. Well, help me get that question right.
1: Question 5. We're in recent movies, but you can move if you like.
5: I'll go Chemical Elements.
1: Chemical Elements. Trying to think where the longest beach would be. There's 90 Mile Beach in Gippsland, isn't there? That's pretty long. Don't know. Trying to think of other ones. Question number 5, Chemical Elements. Which element on the periodic table is the active ingredient for most household bleaches?
5: Chlorine.
1: Correct. Yeah, it's chlorine. Very good. All right, we're going to stay here in chemicals, Ben?
5: Yeah, stay here.
1: What's the only element on the periodic table that stays liquid at absolute zero?
5: Mercury.
1: Not mercury. Oh. No, sorry, Ben. Thank you. Not mercury. Lek is in Burra, where it has been cold. Still cold, I presume. G'day, Lek.
6: Hi, Philip. Sorry, I just took my CPAP mask off.
1: You had to take your CPAP on?
6: No.
1: Oh, wow.
6: Okay. Sad, isn't it? Otherwise you get a... anyway.
1: No. I wouldn't be concerned about it. A lot of people use them. It's transformed sleep for a lot of people, I think.
6: I have a story about that. A dear friend who died just at the beginning of COVID wasn't overweight, never a drinker, not a smoker, did all the right things, unfortunately had, body physiology.
1: Yeah.
6: That meant that he should have had a CPAP mask, but he was too proud to buy one. I think there was a sort of embarrassment.
1: Yeah.
6: And he died, he was 56, died of a heart attack on a sofa.
1: Oh, no.
6: I know it sounds terrible, but you remember when COVID was mental and everything was just going crazy and everything like that? And I went out because I have a slack jaw. And I snore, and I was wearing the thing you put in your mouth, a mouth brace or something. Went out after he died and bought a CPAP machine that's changing.
1: Very good.
6: Not
1: well, you're not the only
6: overweight or everyone judgment of people who say overweight or whatever. It's just my physiology, and that's where it is.
1: Of course. Well, very good, Lek. I'm glad that's a good news story. Now,
6: can I address whoever had a go at Geelong?
1: Ross from Scoresby said Geelong has only got misery.
6: Oh, Geelong's beautiful. And I tell you what, I'm going to give a shout out, and this is unpaid for, of course. But my husband and I had a surprise wedding at the best steak restaurant in probably in Victoria in Geelong.
1: There you go.
6: And when I broke my shoulder 100 million years ago as well at Geelong University Hospital, the care there with orthopedics and all that sort of thing was amazing.
1: On your leg. I reckon there'll be a few flags flown for Geelong before the night is out. Now, Lek, tell me, we're in chemical elements. What's the only element on the periodic table that stays liquid at absolute zero?
6: Oh, I'm going to be boring and say oxygen.
1: No, it's not oxygen.
6: I know it's not.
1: Thanks, Lek.
6: Good night.
1: See ya. I think you knew that too. That's true. Dave in Perth, I'll come to you in a sec. Scott in Blacktown. G'day, Scott.
7: G'day, Phil.
1: Chemical elements. What's the only element on the periodic table that stays liquid at absolute zero?
7: Oh, excuse me for a second. I'm recovering from a flu. I'd say sodium.
1: Not sodium. No. Sorry, mate. No, not sodium. Scott, not that Scott, another Scott on the text line says, Phil, listening poolside, holidaying in southern Portugal within the Algarve region. The Portuguese locals are very happy. I imagine they are, yes, after the Portuguese absolutely thumped. Who were they playing? Not Croatia. Who were they playing? I'm trying to think of who they're playing again. Anyway, they had a 5-0 result, and Cristiano Ronaldo kicked two of them, I think. Okay. Richard from Mindari in WA says, Phil, the longest uninterrupted beach in Australia is 80 Mile Beach in WA's north. It actually stretches 220 k's from Port Hedland to Broome. Oh, okay. The second is a curved beach on the Coorong in South Australia. They're playing Uzbekistan, that's right. 5-0. But people were worried about Ronaldo, but he's come good. He said he's come good too. All righty, let's get Dave in Perth. G'day, Dave.
8: How's things, Phil?
1: Pretty good, yes. Thanks. I somehow suspected the WA would come in with the longest beach award.
8: 80 Mile Beach is very long. There actually is little breaks in it, though. I've driven part of it.
1: Yeah.
8: Like creeks that come out.
1: Oh, yeah.
8: Kind of, it's continuous, but it's not 100% continuous. But what do you?
1: I can't think that this one in Brazil would be continuous. It'll have to be broken by something, surely. 250 k's. Anyway, Ben in Sale reckons the 80-mile beach in Western in WA is actually 140 miles and I believe is the second longest beach in the world. Okay. You say you can drive on it, can you, Dave?
8: You could.
1: Yeah.
8: Maybe you can't anymore. But, like, it's kind of like driving on a treadmill because, you know, you're driving, you might be doing like 40 or 50 k's an hour and nothing changes. So it's just like, but there are like spots where you can't cross because there's a creek coming in.
1: Yep.
8: So that's, I don't know, does that mean it's broken? I don't know.
1: Don't know.
8: But yeah, it is long.
1: Can we just agree it's very, very long, Dave? Yeah, that's right.
8: It is. I just said it's long.
1: Yeah, I know you did. Yeah, no, I know. I'm with you.
8: It's long.
1: Hey,
8: I'm only just hung up. Yeah, so
1: we're up to question six, chemical elements. What's the only element on the periodic table that stays liquid at absolute zero?
8: Has mercury been said yet?
1: Mercury has been said, and it's not correct.
8: Oh, all right.
1: Element on the periodic table that stays liquid at absolute zero. That's not 0 degrees centigrade, as we know.
8: Yeah, 0 Kelvin, so it's...
1: It's pretty cold down there, Dave.
8: Oh, geez, I don't know. Helium.
1: Correct.
8: I just...
1: Where did that come from?
8: I don't know. 80-mile beach. I got no idea.
1: You said, while driving along an 80-mile beach at 40 k's an hour, so it's taking you quite a while to get anywhere.
8: Thinking of helium.
1: You thought of helium, yeah. Ross from Scoresby says, well, hang on, if the 80-mile beach in WA is the longest one, what happened to 90-mile beach in Victoria? Well, that's true. Gippsland's got a 90-mile beach, Dave.
8: I don't, yeah. What time's the 7:30 report?
1: What?
8: Who
1: wrote Mozart's Anna Klein and Nacht music? I know. Question number 7. Have you ever been to Geelong, by the way, Dave?
8: No, I haven't really been to Victoria at all.
1: Oh, okay. Oh, well, there's a lots of things to await.
8: I know, I should go.
1: Next time your team's in the grand final at the MCG, go then.
8: I don't really follow AFL. We had this discussion about Fremantle a week or...
1: Oh, yeah, we did. That's right, yeah.
8: Yeah, yeah, but I really...
1: You might be... Why don't you be a fair weather fan and get on board right now?
8: Well, my brother and my nephew, they're full-blown Fremantle fans, and I really need them to win for their sake.
1: Yeah, yeah, yeah.
8: Yeah.
1: Yeah, you could be. Yeah, you could jump on board now. Freo, yeah, yeah, yeah. Go, Freo.
8: I have kind of jumped on board, but, you know. Yeah.
1: Nothing wrong with a fair weather fan, Dave. Hey, question number 7. What do you want to do? Do you want to stay with chemicals or do you want to move?
8: What are the other categories, mate?
1: We could go recent movies, Echo, When in Rome, or beaches.
8: Oh, we've been talking about beaches. Let's go there.
1: Let's go to beaches. We sort of have to, don't we? Yeah. All right. Beaches. During the D-Day landings, which Allied country was assigned to take Juno Beach?
8: Allied country. France?
1: Not France. No. Sorry, Dave. No, not France. My texter says absolute zero has never been reached, so it can't be said for certain. At near absolute zero, hydrogen still remains liquid. Yeah, well, there must be some way to test it. Phil Fraser Island has 75-mile beach. That's dead straight. Gippsland. Joe in Long Warrior in Gippsland says, yes, we do, 90-mile beach. Yeah, no, I've been on 90-mile beach. I haven't driven along it, but I've certainly parked and got up over the dunes and walked along 90-mile beach, so I can confirm it is there. Robin says, I thought the longest beach was in Antarctica. Oh, maybe. Who would know? Who would know? It's too cold. Tom from Hawthorne, I'll get to you in a second. What about Tom from Frankston? G'day, Tom.
9: Hello.
1: Question number 7. During the D-Day landings, we're in beaches. During the D-Day landings, which Allied country was assigned to take Juno Beach?
9: Canada.
1: Canada is correct. Canada is correct. All right, question number 8. What do you want to do here, Tom? Stay there or move?
9: Chemicals.
1: You can go to chemicals. Chemical elements, question number 8. In terms of mass, what element makes up about 18% of the human body? Hello, Tom?
9: Calcium?
1: No, not calcium. Thank you. Not calcium. Ray in the Bay says, what about Skeleton Coast in Namibia? 500 k's long. Top Gear did a thing on it. Of course they did. this is getting into the wild blue yonder, isn't it? Long beaches. Roz from Strathalbyn. G'day, Roz.
10: I don't know what question.
1: That's all right, Ross. We're up to question number 8. We're in chemical elements. And the question is, in terms of mass, what element makes up about 18% of the human body?
10: 18 or 80.
1: What's that?
10: Did you say 18 or 80?
1: I said question number 8.
10: No, I'm so sorry. I thought you said percent.
1: No. No. Oh, I said no, 18%.
10: Okay. Sorry. A bit confusing. could you please reword the question for me? Sorry.
1: I'll read it one more time, Ros.
10: Yes,
1: in terms of mass, what element makes up 18% of the human body?
10: I don't know, carbon.
1: Correct. Yes.
10: Oh, really?
1: Carbon is correct. All right, question number nine, Ros.
10: You got me. Yes.
1: Come on. Here we go. Question number nine, Ros. We're in chemicals. Do you want to stay there or do you want to move?
10: What are the other
1: recent recent movies? Echo, When in Rome, Beaches.
10: Okay, let's go Rome.
1: When in Rome, question number nine. What name was given to the Roman practice of killing one in every 10 soldiers in a cowardly or mutinous unit?
10: Okay, one in 10. Okay, now I've talked to my son about this. One in 10. You killed, if someone did something wrong, you killed one in 10. Oh, crikey. I know this. It's one in 10, Practor. Oh. I do know it, but I can't.
1: That's all right, Ros. Thank you anyway. Thanks for having a crack at it. That's the main thing. Tom from Hawthorne. Louis from Subiaco in WA. G'day, Louis.
11: G'day. How you doing?
1: Pretty good. Question number nine. When in Rome, what name was given to the Roman practice of killing one in every 10 soldiers in a cowardly or mutinous unit?
11: Oh, yeah, I was afraid I was going to get this one. I'm getting a couple of the other ones. 10, I'm guessing like decimate or something. I'm guessing try decimate.
1: Give us your answer again.
11: Was it either decimate or...
1: I'll give it to you. Decimation. Decimation.
11: Decimation. There we go.
1: Is the word we wanted. Decimation, yes, one in every 10. All right. Question number 10, we're in a category called When in Rome. You can move if you like.
11: I'll try chemicals, if that's okay.
1: Chemicals. Chemical elements. Question number 10. Name the two chemical elements with names in English that end with D.
11: Two chemical elements which end in D. Gold.
1: Correct.
11: And is there meridium or something?
1: Not meridium, no. Not meridium, thank you. No, not meridium. All right, what about Tom in Hawthorne? G'day, Tom.
12: Good evening, Phil.
1: Evening.
12: I've got nothing bad to say about Geelong. Great pubs, great nightlife, great people.
1: So Ross from Scoresby said there's nothing in Geelong but misery. You reckon not true?
12: Not true. The only misery is when you wake up hungover in the middle of nowhere.
1: I reckon Ross had a bad hot dog or something. Tom, I reckon that's what must have happened. Hey.
12: Well, yeah, the bakeries there aren't amazing, but the pubs are fantastic.
1: Okay, good. Good on you. Question number 10, chemical elements. Name the two chemical elements with names in English that end with the letter D.
12: Gold and it'd be lead.
1: Yes, correct. Lead and gold. Correct. All right, question number 11. We're in chemical elements. We've got one left there, if you like. Otherwise, you could move.
12: No, we'll shift. We'll try recent movies, please.
1: Recent movies. Question number 11. In the 2021 movie, Don't Look Up, which Oscar-winning actress played the role of the US president?
12: Wow, COVID movie. Got no idea, but I'll just have a crack at Meryl Streep.
1: Correct, it is. It's Meryl Streep. There you go.
13: I heard there's an asteroid or a comet or something that you don't like the looks of. Tell me about it.
14: What Dr. Mindy is trying to say is that there's a comet headed directly towards Earth.
13: So how certain is this?
15: There's 100% certainty of impact.
13: Please, don't say 100%.
15: Can we just call it a potentially significant event?
13: But it isn't potentially going to happen.
15: 99.78% to be exact.
13: At this very moment, I say we sit tight and assess.
16: Sit tight and assess.
15: Sit tight and assess?
13: You want us to sit tight.
16: And then assess.
1: Boom, boom.
12: That doesn't sound great.
1: No. No, it does not. Where are you headed, Tom?
12: I'm heading home from Bendigo.
1: Okay. Very good. Question number 11. We're in recent movies, if you like. Staying there?
12: Yeah, we'll stay there, yeah.
1: Oh, hang on. 1, 2, 3, 4, 5, 6, 7, 8, 9, 10, 11. Sorry, we're up to question number 12. Okay. Recent movies. Question number 12. Mr. Terrific, Green Lantern, and Hawk Girl appear in which 2025 movie?
12: Oh, I've heard Green Lantern as a character. Hawk Girl. My daughter. Oh, no, she wouldn't have watched this. I have got no idea. I'll just say Hulk 3.
1: Not Hulk 3, no. Thanks, Tom. See you, mate. Bye-bye. Bye-bye, yes. Chris in the Southern Waters says, I think that Ross from Scoresby probably meant there is nothing but misery in all of Victoria. They are upset for good reasons because they know New South Wales will always be a much better place to live. Chris, do you want to have a happy life or not? We've got Chris's address, haven't we? Can we post his street address? the hardest chemical element to get is unobtainium, says my texter. Yeah, where was that? What was that out of Avatar or something, wasn't it? Jane from Homebush had Meryl Streep. Good, very excellent work. Ingrid from Melanda says, this is the most category switching early on that I can recall. Annette from Perth has the right answer here. What about Bob from Greenacre? G'day, Bob.
17: Good morning. Look, I've got an interesting thing.
1: Yeah.
17: The Roman Empire wasn't the last empire to decimate their troops.
1: Okay.
17: Using information. It was the British Empire in 1923. They accused
1: 1923? Yeah.
17: The Connaught Rangers were an Irish battalion and they'd seen a lot of hard service in the First World War and they went straight back to India.
1: Hmm.
17: And they were having some warfare and they were accused of mutiny or something. And the British Army decimated the Connaught Rangers, sent the rest back to Ireland.
1: Is that right?
17: Yes.
1: What, they killed 1 in 10 of the...
17: They lined up living men and their wounded were lined up and 1 in 10 was shot by an officer.
1: Goodness me.
17: 1923. That's all I've got, I'm afraid. I'm good on history, but nothing much else. Bit of goofy.
1: Well, Bob, this is movies, yeah. Recent movies. Mr. Terrific, Green Lantern and Hawk Girl appear in which 2025 movie?
17: No, I've got nothing.
1: Got nothing. On you, Bob. No. Thanks for that. Thanks for that's a good story. Yeah, thank you. Trev from Surfers Paradise. G'day, Trev.
18: Hello, Philip.
1: Ever been to Geelong?
18: I have, and I just love the architecture there. All those Georgian buildings. It's it's got some of the great terrace houses in Australia, I think.
1: You've certainly got some beautiful old buildings. Kane in Carlton wants to chime in with Geelong support too. Kane says, I spent a night there staying at my dad's 2 weekends ago. Okay. I went to the Mill Markets, the Gold Diggers Arms, the Elephant and Wheelbarrow Pubs, the German Beer House Restaurant. Gee, you had a good weekend, Kane.
18: And I've always thought of Geelong as Melbourne's Newcastle.
1: Oh, okay. Yeah.
18: Yeah, like not close. Like I know people commute. And all that. It's better than Wollongong, but Newcastle.
1: It's like Perth's Frio or something, do you reckon?
18: Oh, no. Manly is Sydney's Frio. Like, you can. I'm not sure if Perth has anything as interesting as Geelong or Newcastle.
1: Okay.
18: Should I say that out loud? Frio's.
1: Well, you live in Surfers Paradise, Trev, so you know you've got nothing.
18: It's a dump. Believe
1: Hey, Trev.
18: I call it the paradox. Sufferer's paradox. I'm only here because a bloke rented me a unit where I could have my dog.
1: Oh, okay.
18: And yet, you know, tonight I went out and played pool in a pub.
1: Yeah.
18: Three guys I've never met before. I was paired with a Colombian playing a fella from northern China and a guy from South America. And I thought, what's all this monoculture stuff? It was fantastic.
1: Did you do any good?
18: No. Look, it ended up, I did bad at the beginning of the game, but I got three right at the end just to put us back into the game.
1: Yeah.
18: And then we lost.
1: And then you lost. Okay.
18: Yeah.
1: Fair enough. Question 12 we're up to. We're in recent movies. Mr. Terrific, Green Lantern and Hawk Girl appear in which 2025 movie?
18: Look, I don't know. I'll just pick one of those movie titles, The Avengers.
1: No, not The Avengers. Thank you, Trev. That knocks it out for someone. Thank you, mate. It knocks it out for somebody else. Kane says, speaking of architecture, the library there is absolutely incredible. Gee, you did have a good weekend, Kane. You went to the library as well. Gee whiz. Okay. He went to the Mill Markets, the Gold Diggers Arms, the Elephant and Wheelbarrow Pub. This is just one weekend. Mill Markets, Gold Diggers Arms, Elephant and Wheelbarrow Pubs, German Beer House Restaurant, Amazing Live Band, the Piventonian Cinema, and the Piano Bar. The Piano Bar there. Gee, what's that? That is a top weekend. Bob from Greenacre, one of my texters says the British Army did not decimate the Connaughts. That's not what happened. Okay, well, I don't know anything about it, but. Lynn the Queenslander says, morning, Phil. All the Queensland knockers come on up to North Queensland where it is beautiful. Martin in Blair Gowrie says, please allow people to continue knocking Melbourne. It increases the numbers who won't be able to cross the border. Dear. Justin will help us out in a moment. Louis from Cowandilla. Hi, Louis.
19: Yeah, g'day. What's the question?
1: Question number 12. Mr. Terrific, Green Lantern, and Hawk Girl appear in which 2025 movie?
19: Oh, Hawk Girl. I reckon, was it Superman?
1: Superman is correct. Yes, it is. It's Superman.
20: Your choices. Your actions. That's what makes you who you are.
1: Okie doke. All right. Question number 12. We're in recent movies, if you like, or you can move.
19: Recent movies.
1: Recent movies. Two left here. Who won the Best Supporting Actor Oscar for his role as a U.S. Atomic Energy Commission chairman, Louis Strauss, in Oppenheimer?
19: I reckon I have to pay for that one.
1: No worries. Okay, thank you anyway. Stephen from Engadine. Hello, Stephen.
21: Hey.
1: Hi, Stephen.
21: Morning.
1: Yeah, we've got you. Yeah, I have. Yes, no, morning to you. All righty, we're up to question number 12, recent movies. Who won the Best Supporting Actor Oscar for his role as U.S. Atomic Energy Commission Chairman Louis Strauss in Oppenheimer?
21: Really would have helped if I'd seen the movie.
1: Yeah. It probably would have.
21: Well, you can chalk this one up for the history books. I am going to have to bow out here. I have no idea whatsoever.
1: That is one for the history books, Stephen. I know. Oh, well, that's right. What do they say? Don Bradman made a duck in his last, didn't he? Mark a duck in his last innings?
21: Oh, I'm not planning this to be the last time I call in.
1: No, I don't want it to be. All right, Stephen. Thanks, mate. Cheers. See you. I would love you to call again. Kane from Carlton says, it wasn't a weekend, Phil. It was one night.

0: Gee whiz, Kane, you really gave it a hammering. And I was in the library the next day. I borrowed my dad's car. It was actually up in Trevor's Hood in Surfers Paradise, Byron Bay. Oh, dear. All righty, 1-300-800-222 is the number. Joan from Geelong says, Phil, how dare you say Frio and Geelong in the same sentence? You'll need to wash your mouth out. All righty. Night Nurse says, Phil, Geelong has a few rough spots, but from home, 20 minutes, you can get to multiple beaches, half an hour down to the Otways, best surf beaches, lots of small shopping strips, big and small movie cinemas, lots of local live theatre, only an hourish from Melbourne on a train, and not to forget the mighty Cats. Yeah, well, that's true. There are a few things going for them. I agree with that. Justin from Frankston. G'day, Justin.
1: G'day, Phil. Now, how can I help you out on a Queensland thing? Because you know I'm from Queensland.
0: Yes, I know. Well, you don't have to help us out. You have to help us out on this one, though. Recent movies. Who won the best Who won the best supporting actor Oscar for his role as U.S. Atomic Energy Commission Chairman Louis Strauss in Oppenheimer?
1: I have never seen the movie, and I'm wanting to see it, but I've got no idea. But all I can say is Queensland and Melbourne are the best, but if you want to go up to Queensland, go to Bundamba.
0: There you go. You heard it here first from Justin. Thank you, mate. All right, we've got lines free if you want one. 1-300-800-222 is the number. Jay says, yeah, I spent a couple of weeks in Geelong one night. dear. Righto, we're up to question 13. Come on, help us out here. Who won the Best Supporting Actor Oscar for his role as U.S. Atomic Energy Commission Chairman Louis Strauss in Oppenheimer? Finn from Hampton in Melbourne. Hi, Finn.
2: Hey, Phil, how's it going?
0: Yeah,
2: first-time caller here.
0: Hey, welcome aboard, Finn. Good on you. Any idea on this one? If maybe did you see Oppenheimer?
2: I did see Oppenheimer. This Oscar went to Robert Downey Jr.
0: It did go to Robert Downey Jr., correct.
3: We're in a race against the Nazis. And I know what it means. If the Nazis have a bomb.
4: Are we saying there's a chance that when we push that button, we destroy the world?
3: Chances are near zero.
4: Near zero.
5: What do you want from theory alone?
4: Zero would be nice.
0: Yes, you know, it would be nice. Yeah, it was a good. I enjoyed it, Finn. I thought it was good, pretty good.
2: Yeah, I did too. I thought it was great. 3 hours long, but it flies by, doesn't it?
0: It does. And no acknowledgement of any Australians, of course, in it, which is wrong. But then again, it's Americans, aren't they? They want to rewrite the world.
2: Maybe Nolan should work on the British testing series next or something like that.
0: Yeah,
2: do an Oppenheimer sequel set in Australia, following all the British testing here. That'd be funny.
0: Jane from Homebush says, does Kane from Carlton win the Nightlife Award for Party Animal? I think he probably does. Anne says the Tassie Spirit Ferry docks there now in Geelong. Very convenient to visit the family. Okay. Is the ferry running? Because there was a problem with the wharf in Devonport, wasn't there? Finn, tell us about question 13. What do you want to do? There's one left in recent movies. You could move to Chemical Elements, Echo, When in Rome, or Beaches.
2: I reckon let's stay with the movies.
0: Stay with the movies. All right. Anxiety, Ennui, and Envy are characters in which 2024 movie?
2: Oh, I'm going to say this is Inside Out 2.
0: Correct. Very good. Nice. Excellent work. That's it for recent movies. So you have to choose something else now for question 14. Chemical Elements, Echo, When in Rome, Beaches.
2: Can we do When in Rome, please?
0: When in Rome. All right. Which Oscar-winning actress was born on the 20th of September, 1934, in Rome?
2: Oscar-winning actress born in 1934 in Rome.
0: We won't. I don't think we'll do it. I don't think we'll do it that way, Finn. But thank you. Let's try and play fair. Beverly from Hurlston Park. Hi, Beverly.
6: Yes. Hi, Phil. Hi.
0: Question 14. When in Rome, which Oscar-winning actress was born the 20th of September 1934 in Rome?

0: Okay. Well, I was just thinking, I don't think it's Sophia Loren. She was born in Naples, as far as I can remember. So, look, I'll just simply say perhaps Gina Lola Brigida.
1: Okay, Beverly, but that's not correct.
0: No, I didn't think so because she, I think she died not that long ago and she was 90 or 92 or something like that.
1: Mm.
0: But that might have brought her around to the right age. No, thank you very much.
1: Thanks, Beverly. Bye-bye. Oh, dear. Neil from Bendigo. G'day, Neil. Hi, Neil.
2: Hey, how are you going?
1: Pretty good. Which Oscar-winning actress was born the 20th of September 1934 in Rome?
2: No clue. I assumed it was Sophia Loren.
1: Is that your answer?
2: Well, I assumed it was, but I don't think it is. But might as well say it.
1: So your answer is?
2: Sophia Loren.
1: Correct. Yes.
2: Oh, it is? Oh, okay.
1: Yes. I don't know why. Beverly had Sophia Loren, but then said, oh, it was not her. But yes, it was. She was born in Rome, not Naples, in 1934. On the 20th of September. Okay, question 15. When in Rome is where we are. You can move if you like.
2: Might as well stay there.
1: Which Roman landmark was officially opened on the 22nd of May, 1762, by Pope Clement the 13th?
2: I have no clue.
1: Hello, Neil?
2: Probably a cathedral, but I don't know.
1: No good. Okay, let's move on. Maria from Seaview Downs had Sophia Loren. Morgan, no, that's not correct. Annabelle from Osborne Park in Perth. G'day, Annabelle.
3: Hi, how are you?
1: Very well. Question 15, when in Rome? Which Roman landmark was officially opened on the 22nd of May, 1762, by Pope Clement the 13th?
3: I can only think of the fountain with all the angels. I can't think of I was also going to say about Geelong.
1: Yes.
3: Just that my daughter went to school in that very posh school in Geelong because she got two scholarships.
1: Oh, wow.
3: Yeah, and the one that Prince Charles went to.
1: What's that, Geelong Grammar?
3: Yeah.
1: No, all right.
3: I used to live in Apollo Bay, and the best hairdresser in all of Australia was in Geelong.
1: So you had to traipse up the road to get.
3: I would actually fly from Perth to this hairdresser in Mallet Street in Geelong because he was so good. He was a curl expert from Europe.
1: Wow.
3: Anyway.
1: Wow, Annabelle.
3: I know.
1: That's quite a trip. Hey, what was he good at? Curls.
3: He was a curl expert. He's from Luxembourg and. He was he's in Mallet Street in Geelong.
1: Did his curls stay in for a long time? Was that the thing?
3: He's just amazing. And actually, I'm going to go and see him in July in these school holidays because I'm a teacher. Hey. So I'm going to fly to Geelong to get my hair done.
1: Annabelle. I have no words, Annabelle. That's right. Hey, tell me, what's this fountain? Which Roman landmark was officially opened on the 22nd of May, 1762, by Pope Clement the 13th?
3: It's the Trevi Fountain.
1: Correct, it is. Yes, yeah. the Trevi Fountain is the one we want. Okay, question 16. When in Rome, staying there?
3: Yeah.
1: In 1871, Rome replaced which city as the capital of Italy?
3: Oh, 1871. Well, it's going to be either Florence or Naples. I'm going to say Florence.
1: Correct.
3: Oh,
1: yes,
3: wow.
1: It was. Florence was the capital. Florence was the capital of Italy. Well, in the sense that there was ever a capital of a united Italy, as it were, Annabelle, because that...
3: I went to Florence in 1985 and had the best week of my entire life.
1: Yeah, I can believe that. It's amazing.
3: I was only 17 and we had a full run of a medieval city because the teachers were all having fun themselves and it was a school trip.
1: Oh, yes. I can imagine that. All righty, question 17. When in Rome, one left, if you like.
3: Yeah, go on.
1: In which year did Rome host the Summer Olympics?
3: Oh, gosh. So it's not in my era, and I'm 58, so it's going to be like something like 1928.
1: Not 1928, Annabelle. No. Are you still teaching?
3: Yeah, I'm teaching. I'm the one that worked for the royal family in my 20s as
1: oh,
3: well.
1: Oh, of course. Yes, sorry, Annabelle. Yes, no, I of course I know who you are. That's right.
3: Can I just quick say hello to the Reverend Beck, who works at Perth Cathedral, because she always hears me when I'm on the radio with you.
1: Hey!
3: whenever I see her, she always relates everything that I've said, and it's hilarious. So I'd like to say hello to her, and also my auntie Liz also listens.
1: Are you the only person who flies from Perth to get their curls done?
3: Honestly, Dave, who's called David, is at Studio 183. I don't know if it's okay to give him a plug, but he was trained in Luxembourg with curls, and they must have amazing curls.
1: Who ever trains anybody in Luxembourg about anything, Annabelle?
3: I know, but he's brilliant. He speaks French and English, and he's in Geelong, and I can recommend it to all of Australia.
1: What on earth is he doing out here? Why isn't he curling up heads in Luxembourg?
3: I think his Luxembourgian parents moved over to Australia when he was a child.
1: Oh.
3: He's just a brilliant hairdresser. He's like a mechanic of hair, and I'm going to be going in to see him in 2.5 weeks.
1: Wow!
3: Well, there you go.
1: Wow! Does he have one of those? Does he have one of those massive, big, you know, the alien hat hair dryers?
3: So, he's got everything, but he's just a one man band, and people go from far and wide to see him who've got really curly hair, and I'm one of them.
1: Wow!
3: There you go. I fly the flag for Geelong. We had some great times in Geelong when I lived in on the Great Ocean Road. It was fantastic.
1: Yeah, I know Rossman Scoresby, he's not getting a lot of support for his his statement that Geelong is misery.
3: Going back to your family, Prince Charles went there.
1: He did. Although he never got his curls done there, Annabelle.
3: No, I don't think he did. His hair's terrible, isn't it?
1: Well, like all the royal family, there's not a head of hair amongst them, as you know.
3: Not with the gents.
1: No, none of the blokes, anyway. Righto, Annabelle, thank you. Good to talk.
3: Thank you.
1: Bye. Good to talk again. Annabelle really did. She worked. She worked for the royal family. She was a nanny and hung out with all of them. Princess Anne, the whole lot. Maybe his family ripped off some diamond dealers and fled to Geelong. Hey, steady. No, he didn't. He's just an expert curler. That's all. Hey, Frank from Frankston, Jamie from Perth, and Mario from Lanier. I got you sighted, but we have got a news bulletin to attend to. We're up to question 17. In which year did Rome host the Summer Olympics? Is the question on offer. Let's try and clean this up after the news into issues of the day after that as well. So won't be long. See you on the other side of the news.
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0: ABC News with David Rollins. Endangered Australian wildlife could be at risk after the H5 bird flu reached the mainland. With more on this, here's Frances Dew.
1: Bird flu has been detected in South Australia, marking the country's third confirmed case of the H5 strain. It was recorded in a migratory bird on the Fleurieu Peninsula. Two birds are confirmed to have had the disease near the town of Esperance on Western Australia's south coast, and another suspected case has been located 700 kilometres away near Dunsborough. Conservationists are worried the virus could spread to mammals that scavenge on birds. Tasmanian devils, quolls and numbats are all at risk. Sea lion and elephant seal colonies around the globe have been ravaged as the deadly strain continues to spread.
0: Underlying inflation has risen to its highest level since late 2024, with price pressures building across much of the economy. The trimmed mean measure rose to 3.6% in the year to May, up from 3.4% in April. Housing was the biggest contributor, with prices up 6.5% over the year. EY Chief Economist Sherelle Murphy says inflation is rising across a range of household expenses, not just housing itself.
2: Most obviously in housing, with some big changes there in dwelling purchase costs and rents, and electricity has obviously been really lumpy with rebates coming in and out of the numbers. But if we look across other categories, including food, inflation also it's up 3.3%.
0: One Nation leader Pauline Hanson has defended her party's newest MP after he voted in favour with the Greens and Tills to wind back fuel tax credits for big mining companies. Independent Nicolette Buller called

0: voted in favour of the amendment, which was ultimately defeated. Senator Hanson says she's since met with Mr Farley twice and he's told her the vote was a mistake.
1: I said, David, next week I will actually give you one of the staff out of my office or out of the other senators to try and help you get through next week. It is extremely hard. My member makes one mistake which doesn't change the vote. You know, give us a bit of slack with this, please.
0: Tens of thousands of people have been left without power in northern France as a blistering heatwave continues to scorch much of Western Europe. The BBC's Pierre-Antoine Denis reports.
2: The government has announced a plan to bolster the healthcare system in France because there is a growing fear that the summer that's coming into the months of July and August will be under huge strain. So there is a fear that the hospitals will not cope. And the head of the doctors' union told me over the phone, it's not so much about the few days that we've seen here in terms of very intense heat, is whether it will sustain over a long period of time. If this wave over the summer gets going for 10 days, 12 days, 15 days, it will be very, very hard to cope for the hospitals.
0: Fire authorities say a huge blaze at a Sydney storage facility has totally destroyed one warehouse and flames have spread to a second, larger building on the site. The blaze broke out on Wednesday afternoon at the Storage King facility in Chipping Norton in the city's southwest. Around 100 firefighters and 20 fire trucks will remain there overnight, with crews being rotated in order to give them a break. Acting Superintendent Steve Brown says they have cut a hole in the roof for the second building to release some heat so they can get inside to attack the blaze.
3: The fire isn't sort of spreading rapidly through that second building. It is sort of being contained by the construction itself. So we are managing to get some water on it. So it is sort of, it's not spreading rapidly through the building.
0: Staying in Sydney, where shark-spotting drones will be allowed to fly over an eastern suburbs beach permanently as part of a deal between lifesavers and the country's Civil Aviation Authority. The aircraft have previously been banned over Coogee because of its proximity to Sydney Airport. However, that rule was temporarily relaxed after 34-year-old Leah Stewart was badly mauled by a shark at the beach earlier this month. A spokesperson for CASA says that surf lifesavers have now been permitted to do regular ongoing drone surveillance in a bid to protect swimmers at Coogee. ABC News.
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Yes, well, hello, and how are you? Philip Clark with you on ABC Radio. This is Nightlife, and we are into the last hour of the program. Very good to be with you as well. Thanks for dropping in. It's 1:06. It's 11:06 in WA. G'day, everyone. South Australia and the Territory, 24:1. And hello to everyone right through our broadcast area, the Pacific and the rest of the world as well. Lots of ways to listen. 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Issues of the day. Well, yeah, we've got time to talk tonight, so whatever you would like to raise, there's some things around. Should every business stop on Friday at midday so we can watch the Australia-Paraguay match? I wonder. I had an interesting letter too the other day from a resident of the Hunter Valley about transmission lines. So I'd like to read you part of that too. So I think that is an interesting issue. You might have some other things yourself you'd like to raise. Victoria is going to introduce new rules which will penalise or possibly ban cabbies who refuse to take shorter fares or people with assistance animals.

0: Wonder what you make of all of that too. 1-300-800-222 is the number. Maybe you're a cabbie. You'd like to give us a bell and let us know how all that goes down for you. All righty. First up, though, going to try and sort out the Mighty Challenge. So let's finish that.
1: The Mighty Challenge.
0: Where we're up to question number 17. Which year did Rome host the Summer Olympics? Mario's with us. G'day, Mario. Hello. Hi, Mario.
2: Yeah, hello.
0: Hi, hi. Righto, question 17. In which year did Rome host the Summer Olympics?
2: 1960.
0: It was 1960, yes. The Rome Olympics, 1960.
2: Yes, when Cassius Clay won his gold medal.
0: Cassius Clay, that's true. Herb Elliott, well, didn't Herb Elliott win the 1500 metres? Well, he won the mile. Didn't Herb Elliott win the mile?
2: Cassius Clay, the boxer.
0: Yeah, no, I know who Cassius Clay is. Yeah, I know. No, I was saying, but Herb Elliott, the Australian runner, I think.
2: Oh, sorry.
0: Yeah.
2: And I think, what's her name? Dawn Fraser, she was at her peak.
0: That's right. Dawn Fraser swam as well.
2: I'm not sure if Betty Cuthbert was.
0: Oh, was Betty Cuthbert in Rome in 60?
2: I'm not sure about that.
0: I think she was.
2: Yeah, I think she was, yeah.
0: All right, question 18. That's it from Rome. So we've got beaches, chemical elements, or echo?
2: Oh, well. We'll go beaches. I've got no idea of anything else.
0: What was the Beach Boys' first number one hit in Australia?
2: Oh, hang on a minute. First number one hit.
0: What was the Beach Boys' first number one hit in Australia?
2: Oh, God. I don't know.
0: No good?
2: I would know the song, but I don't know they've had too many hits.
0: Oh, thanks, Mario. Yeah. I reckon they've had a few. They've had a few hits. Jamie's on the road in Perth. G'day, Jamie.
3: Yeah, g'day. How you going?
0: Pretty good. We're in beaches. What was the Beach Boys' first number one hit in Australia?
3: Surf Safari?
0: Not Surf and Safari. No. Sorry, mate. No. Not Surf and Safari. Phil from Adelaide. G'day, Phil.
4: G'day, Phil, mate. All Summer Long?
0: Not All Summer Long. No. No, it's not. What was the Beach Boys' first number one hit in Australia? Frank from Frankston. G'day, Frank. Hi, Frank. Hello, Frank. No, Frank's disappeared. You there, Frank? Maybe Frank's fallen asleep. Frank, I can hear you. Okay, look, I'll tell you what, Frank, I'll put you on hold just in case. Yeah, something's happening to the phone. Give me a call, 1-300-800-222. 1-300-800-222 is the number. And if you want to bag Geelong, well... That's okay, but please put your name to it so at least we can name you, all right? Rome Olympics 1960. Betty Cuthbert used a public toilet in Rome not knowing they were used by men and women and ran out screaming, says Gina from Ballina. Betty Cuthbert was these. Yes, there's one good thing about Geelong, the Princess Freeway back to Melbourne. Oh, I shouldn't have read that because there's no – you haven't put your name on it. Put your name on it and – Frank from Mount Evelyn says, and Dawn Fraser stole the flag. Yes, but you didn't steal the flag in Rome. That was in Tokyo, wasn't it? Jay from Leppington. G'day, Jay.
5: Hello, Philip. How are you, mate?
0: All right, mate. Question 18 we're up to. What was the Beach Boys' first number one hit in Australia?
5: Was it Good Vibrations?
0: Yes, it was. It was Good Vibrations.

Yes, the brilliant Beach Boys and Good Vibrations. Jay, we've got question number 19. We're in beaches, if you like. You can move to chemical elements or X

0: go?
1: I'll stick with beaches, please.
0: Beach volleyball made its official Olympic debut at which Summer Olympics?
1: I think it was Sydney.
0: No, it wasn't Sydney.
1: You sure?
0: No, it wasn't. No. Sorry, Jay. No, it wasn't. It wasn't Sydney. Alistair says, Phil, how are you doing? I'm just curious. Did you know where Casper that used to ring in from Belgium is from? No, we haven't heard from Casper for a while. He did tell us at one stage that he wasn't going to call for a while because he had some issues in his life. And I don't know what happened, and we haven't heard anything more, Alistair. So, no. All right. Lois said, give Annabelle a fridge magnet. Did that lady mention the name of the curly hair salon? Well, we don't advertise here on the ABC, do we? We could probably find out. Frank from Frankston, we got you back. Hi, Frank.
2: Thank you for getting me back.
0: That's okay.
2: I wanted to say 1960 because I relate to that year of Rome Olympics because I saw Herb Belliott practicing at the Frankston Oval.
0: Oh, did you?
2: With Percy Cerruti emceeing the actual the episode.
0: Oh, wow. And gee, that's a piece of history, Frank.
2: Yeah, 1960 because the Frankston YCW put it on.
0: Yeah.
2: As a performance event because he was going to be a champion in Rome and he turned out to be.
0: Yeah, he did. He did. He
2: and
0: did.
2: Cerruti, it was interesting because Cerruti, the story about him, the fittest man that ever trained down there was Russell Mockridge, the bike rider.
0: Oh, yeah.
2: Because it was a famous, he was, well, people used to call him crazy, but he knew how to train people up and make them fit.
0: Yeah. Yeah, well, that's right. Percy Cerruti had that... I think that kind of coaching, I don't know whether that kind of coaching style has gone out of fashion. I think it has a bit.
2: Well, it was nutrition too because he was big in nuts and fruit and all that sort of stuff.
0: Yeah, yeah.
2: And 2 days ago in my local supermarket, I walked past a man that actually trained with him back in the 60s and he's a runner that actually, one of the few people that can claim that he's actually trained at Portsea with Percy Cerruti.
0: With Percy Cerruti, yeah. Do you remember, it was at, but I'm just thinking it must have been... Wouldn't have been on the front beach. It has to be on the back beach there, wouldn't it, with the dunes?
2: I don't know the exact where, but in those days, they were just dunes, and Portsea was no one was down there. It was just like it was the back end of the Sahara, Portsea. There was nothing much there at all. Yeah. It was just a wild country.
0: Yeah, you're right. All right, Frank, what are we going to do here? Staying in beaches?
2: Well, I've missed the answering the question about 1960 because that's gone.
0: Yeah. Now, beach volleyball made its official Olympic debut at which Summer Olympics?
2: Right. Okay. No, I'll take a pass and ring you some other time because I've never rung him before.
0: Oh, well, Frank, give us a call again.
2: Okay.
0: Good on you.
2: Thank you.
0: Thank you. Bye. All right. I thought he'd only get that. Cameron from South Perth. Come on, Cameron. You know this.
3: Yes, I do. Yeah. Los Angeles.
0: No, it wasn't Los Angeles. No. No, it wasn't LA, Cameron. Sorry. No, it wasn't. Charlie from Mount Druitt. Hello, Charlie.
4: All I heard was, chit, do it. can I just mention, Jasper was a good, he sounded like a good fellow, so I wish him all the best.
0: Yeah.
4: And also when you were talking about the guys trained in sand dunes, I think Cronulla did it at Cronulla Beach. There was, the sand dunes.
0: Oh, yeah. Well, a lot of people, a lot of people ran up and down the sand dunes at Cronulla. Yeah, that's true. Yeah. Charlie, question number 19. Beach volleyball made its official Olympic debut at which Summer Olympics?
4: Well, because it's the beach volleyball, I'm going to say Rio.
0: No, it's not Rio. Sorry, right. Charlie. Thank you, mate. No, it's not Rio. Joe from Ridgehaven. G'day, Joe. You'll know this.
5: Hey, John.
0: What do you reckon? Beach volleyball made its official Olympic debut at which Summer Olympics?
5: Would it be Atlanta?
0: Correct, yes, it was. Atlanta in 1996. The salon for curly hair in Geelong, especially for women in Perth, is apparently Studio 183, right? Here we are. There we go. Just for those of you who might want to know. For women who fly from Perth to get their hair done. Question 20. Okay, Joe, what do you want to do here? Stay with beaches or you can move to Echo or Chemical Elements?
5: Chemical elements.
0: Chemical elements. Question number 20. The chemical element ruthenium is named after which country?
5: Russia.
0: Thank you. Russia. Yes, correct. All right, 1, 2, 3, 4, 5 left here. We've got 3 in Echo, and we have got a couple left in... Oh, hang on, no, hang on. No, we've only got 4 left, haven't we? We've got 1... Oh, no, we're 1, 2, 3. Yeah, 3, 4. Yeah, we've got 4 left. Sorry, Joe. So we're up to question 22. What did you want to do, Echo or Beaches?
5: Beaches will be all right.
0: Beaches. While holidaying in Australia in 1951, American actress Jean Parker made international headlines when she was escorted off which beach?
5: Bondi.
0: Bondi Beach. Yes, correct. Correct. Wearing too skimpy a costume, Joe.
5: Yeah.
0: Question number 23. We're in Echo. 3 questions left. Quote, I know it's out of fashion and a trifle uncool, but I can't help it. I'm a romantic fool are the opening lyrics of which 1980 song by Martha and the Muffins?
5: I know this one.
0: I know it's out of fashion and a trifle uncool, but I can't help it. I'm a romantic fool. Are the opening lyrics of which 1980 song by Martha and the Muffins?
5: Echo Beach.
0: Yes, Echo Beach. I know it's-

0: Yes, Echo Beach, Joe. All right, you've only got two left here, mate.
1: Oh, good.
0: You've won before, you can win again. Which tech company developed the Echo brand of smart speakers?
1: Bose?
0: No, it's not Bose. Oh, sorry, Joe. No, it's not Bose. Oh, dear. Jeff from Safety Bay in Perth. G'day, Jeff.
2: Yeah, greetings.
0: Greetings.
2: Which
0: tech company developed the Echo brand of smart speakers?
2: Echo. Sony.
0: Which tech company?
2: Tech company. Not sure. I was going to say Sanyo.
0: No, not Sanyo. Sorry, mate, not Sanyo. I've only got two left here because this is question 24. Lines are free. Grab one. 1-300-800-222. Dale from Advancetown on the Gold Coast. G'day, Dale.
3: Hello, Phil.
0: Hi. Which tech company developed the Echo brand of smart speakers?
3: Well, given that I've got an IT background, I'm a musician. Geez, I should know this, but no, I'm going to have to take a stab at Google.
0: Well, it gets rid of one of them, doesn't it? That's right. What are they called? What are they? No, it's not Google. Okay, thanks, Dale. All right, who's got it here? No, it's not Grover. That's not correct. Jane has got the right answer. Yes, very good. What about Latif? Hi, Latif.
4: Keep going. Good morning.
0: Morning.
4: Hello to Marlene of Parkville. Thanks.
0: Which tech?
4: Geelong has one of only two refineries, crude oil refineries.
0: Correct. Geelong has one. Geelong's got one left, and there's one in Queensland. That's it, Latif.
4: Yeah. Well, vital at the moment.
0: They are.
4: And for before and after, it's going on.
0: Yeah.
4: Sorry, what's the question again?
0: We're in a category called Echo. Okay. Which tech company developed the Echo brand of smart speakers?
4: I'll just say Sony.
0: No, it's not Sony.
4: Sorry,
0: Latif. We're after a tech company here. Mike from Oak Park. G'day, Mike.
5: Hi there. Would it be Sonor?
0: Not Sonor, no. It's not Sonor. No. David from Singleton says, has anyone from Geelong ever represented Australia in curling at the Winter Olympics? Oh, there's a lot of good people who have come from Geelong over the years. Paul from Plainland says his master's voice. HMV, what a company that was. TVs, record players, all sorts of things. 1-300-800-222 is the number. Peter from Springwood has got the right answer here. We're after Echo. Which tech company developed the Echo brand of smart speaker? The operative thing here being tech company. Joan from Geelong is also been to Salon 183, the curly hair salon. Oh, okay. Oh, Joan, have you? Right, you've had your curls done there too. All right. The bloke apparently is the curly man's David Eastgate, apparently. Okay. I don't know anything about this. Why are we? He's probably going to have a whole queue of people outside the salon now. 1-300-800-222. Come on, let's clean this up. We're up to question 24. Which tech company developed the Echo brand of smart speakers? Gail from Wollongong. Hello, Gail.
6: Hi.
0: Hi. Who are we after?
6: Samsung?
0: No, it's not Samsung. No, it's not Samsung. A tech company is the operative thing here we need. Mia from Frankston has got the right answer. Who else? Peter from Springwood had the right answer, yes. Jane from Humbush has got the right answer. What about George from Melville and WA? G'day, George.
7: Hi, I'm going Toshiba.
0: Not Toshiba, no. We might be. Now, which tech company is the operative thing here? John in bed is the right answer. Oh, dear. Harry in the Bay, no, we've had that, I think, already. Andrew in Adelaide. G'day, Andrew.
8: Hello.
0: Which tech company developed the Echo brand of smart speaker?
8: Amazon.
0: Amazon, yes, it was. Phew, that took us a while to get there, but we got there. Question 25. question 25. The magnet is yours, Andrew, and the honour and the glory and all of that. We're in a category called Echo. Question 25. Which Toyota car was known as the Echo until 2005?
9: Ooh.
0: It was the Echo, and then it became what?
9: Camry?
0: Not the Camry, no. Oh, no. No, it's not the Camry. Kingsley from Adelaide. G'day, Kingsley.
10: I was ringing up about the Echo, the other Echo one, the last one.
0: Toyota car was known as the Echo until 2005? What's it known as now?
10: I don't know. I have not a Kia. I have no idea.
0: No, it's not a Kia. That's another car company. Let's try Bob on the Gold Coast. G'day, Bob.
11: Hi, Phil. I was ringing up about the tech company. I think you've got the answer, have you?
0: Amazon.
11: Amazon, okay.
0: So which Toyota car was known as the Echo until 2005? What's it known as now?
11: Oh, the Prius.
0: The what? The Prius? No. No, it's not the Prius. Sorry, no, it's not. Gary from Ballarat. G'day, Gary.
12: G'day.
0: Which Toyota car was known as the Echo until 2005?
12: It's very aggravating because my old mother had one, but I can't remember what it was called.
0: It was known as the Echo, the Toyota Echo, until 2005 when it changed its name. What did it change its name to?
12: It was a very, very lovely little car. But the name...
0: Very popular little car.
12: No, sorry.
0: No good? Okay, all right. Oh, dear. Sharon from Hornsby. Hello, Sharon.
13: G'day.
0: What are we after?
13: Yaris.
0: Yes, it's the Toyota Yaris. Yeah! On you, Sharon. Have you got one?
13: No.
0: What do you mean no? What do you mean no? It's a perfectly good little car.
13: It's an excellent car for a city car, but they've made them too big now.
0: Oh, okay. Oh, you mean the Yaris is too big? It's still a...
13: Look at the new Yaris. It's getting big.
0: Yeah, no, I agree with that. That's right. Every car always seems to get bigger when the new model's released, isn't it?
13: They're on steroids.
0: That too. Oh, yeah, Sharon, I'll put you on hold. We'll get some details from you. Thank you for that. Steve, the truckie, had Yaris. Good on you. Probably passes a few of them on the road, I would imagine. Jane from Homebush. Dave from Woodgate. Fran had the Yaris as well. Peter from Springwood. Lois is not quite as far as Perth, but I will fly along the Geelong Highway in my 1999 Corolla. Thanks for commercial advertising on the ABC. I know. Well, yes, we have. We probably shouldn't have, but there you go. Curling is a very important thing, and the skill is very important. And if Annabelle is giving it that kind of rap, she'll fly all the way from Perth. I thought we had to do the decent thing to women, curly-headed women from Geelong. Well, they probably already know about it, but curly-headed women from down the road who may not know about it. All right, thanks, everyone.
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0: All right, issues of the day, plenty to talk about. You tell me, 1300 800 222, lines are free. Grab one. Here's Culture Club.

0: Yes, Colour My Dreams. Hey, Karma Chameleon Culture Club, a classic from way back. 1-300-800-222 is the number. Issues of the day.
1: Issue of the day.
0: Yeah, I see Victoria's going to introduce laws to take action against cabbies who refuse short fares, or they're going to have their licences suspended, or in some cases be banned from working in the industry. Probably all of us have come across this at some point, haven't we? When you've only got a short way to go, but I don't know, maybe you've got luggage. I've certainly had instances like that where I'm only a short way away to the hotel, etc., but I've got luggage and I need a lift, and the cabbies don't like it, particularly at airports, by the way, I wonder what you think about all that. Australia's taking on Paraguay in the World Cup on Friday. Should everyone be allowed to watch? It's at midday. I suppose you can't you take an extended lunch break? Trouble is it'll take 2 hours to watch the whole thing. What do you think? 1-300-800-222 is the number. And inflation is easing off. Do you reckon things actually are that easier or not? What's it looking like from your end? I've got an interesting letter here too from Janice, who's in the Hunter Valley. I'll read a little bit of her letter too about the situation with easements for all the new renewable energy networks that are being laid out. I think Janice makes some good points. 1-300-800-222. You might have some issues yourself you'd like to talk about. Very happy to have a conversation. 1-300-800-222. Grab a line. Rod's given us a call. G'day, Rod. Hello.
2: Hey, Phil. Firstly, regarding the cabs, I don't know why they're going to bring new laws in, because the laws already exist.
0: Which says that you have to take the fare. Exactly.
2: Yes. Exactly, it says you have to take the fare.
0: Yeah, I know. But it's a law observed in the breach as much as it is in the letter, I think, Rod.
2: Well, the problem is that when people get refused the fare, they don't stick their head in the cab and write the driver's ID number down.
0: Yeah, yeah.
2: That's all they've got to do. They've only got to write his ID number down, get on the phone, ring the taxi directorate, and say the driver with this identification number refused my fare, refused to pick me up and take me across the street.
0: Yeah.
2: And by law, they do. You can get in the taxi on the south side of the street after them to do a U-turn, drop you on the other side of the road.
0: Yeah.
2: They cannot refuse to do it by law, not in Victoria.
0: Yeah, that's as I understand the law too. I mean, I have argued this with cabbies because they reckon that's not true. But I mean, there used to be a thing called changeover time, Rod, when they'd only take you in the direction if they were going back to the base to drop the cab off.
2: Yeah, that's a load of crap too.
0: Yeah.
2: That was something they made up.
0: You tell them
2: next time you're in a taxi in Victoria, Phil, that they want to pull that, ask them to ring Robbie Carbone at the taxi directorate to see whether that's or
0: not. See, Rod, I've got to get the impression, Rod, I reckon, Rod, you're the sort of bloke who wouldn't take any BS about this.
2: Well, the moment they hear Robbie Carbone's name, they will back down real quickly, because he's the number one. He's the chief prosecutor of the taxi driver to do the wrong thing.
0: Yeah.
2: He's got at least one a week in the Melbourne Magistrates Court for doing the wrong thing.
0: Okay.
2: I've known Robbie Carbone for 40 years. He's one of the nicest guys you'd ever want to meet. He's been busting his backside for 40 years to get the road taxi drivers to obey the road laws, obey the laws that are set down for them.
0: Yeah. Yeah, well, good on it. Okay, terrific. I mean, that's as I understand the law too. So,
2: As for watching the footy on Friday.
0: Yeah.
2: If they happen to get through to the group, what are you going to do when they play the next game in the next group? keep having time off work for everyone they play.
0: I know, because it's 2 hours. It's 2 hours each time.
2: You were the one who started it. You advocated it the other night.
0: I did.
2: You were the person who started it.
0: Yeah, but, Rod, that's because I secretly thought, Rod, I don't think we're going to get that far. I mean, we probably still aren't going to get that far, but, you know.
2: A nil-all draw is enough to get us through on Friday.
0: Maybe, yeah, maybe.
2: Not maybe, definitely.
0: Oh, is it definite now?
2: Yes, it's definite. We only have to draw to get through because they changed the rule.
0: I thought that depended on one of the other games. Yeah.
2: No, it's no longer taken on goal difference. It's taken on the head-to-head score. for the other team that can finish with the same amount of points as us. We beat them 2-0.
0: Yeah. Okay. If we lose, I think
2: if we lose, we're out.
0: Yeah.
2: But a draw or a win gets us through. We're pretty much guaranteed to get through.
0: We're in the round of, what is it? The round of 32. which is
2: the highest we've ever been in the World Cup in the past, anyway.
0: No, we've been out of the group before.
2: Yeah, but the group section was the round of 32.
0: Yeah, that's right. Yeah,
2: that only became the round of 48 this year because people are like everybody else.
0: Yeah, I see what you're saying.
2: They want more money.
0: Yes, exactly. No, well, that's true. That's true. But after that, it's knockout, and good luck.
2: Yeah.
0: Hmm. Fair enough. It's good on your rod. Thanks, mate. Always welcome contributions. 1-300-800-222 is the number. Michael from Maryborough in Queensland. G'day, Michael.
3: Hello there. How are you today?
0: Pretty good. Yeah.
3: Sorry, I didn't get your name.
0: Philip.
3: Philip, oh, good to speak with you, Philip.
0: Likewise. Michael, what did you want to talk about?
3: Cabbies at airports.
0: Yeah.
3: Recently, I flew into Brisbane International Airport from Shanghai.
0: Yeah.
3: I wasn't very well. I was very, very, very, very not well at all. And my main worry, Philip, on the way home was, will I get a cabbie who just is totally, totally cheesed off with my request to go to a hotel I had booked upon arrival in Brisbane? I was just worried sick.
0: Oh, because was the hotel not far away?
3: Exactly, far away.
0: Yeah.
3: It was really there for business people, that sort of thing, coming in on or flying out late, coming in late, and on top of all the other emotional issues I had, my main concern was, please God, don't let me get involved with a cranky cabbie who's been waiting to get, say, a long fare close to his home, so then he can knock off and go home and chill out.
0: Yeah,
3: but in Brisbane, I was so pleased to see that there was two officers, not police officers, but people in uniform, directing people to cabs and sorting people out, this cab, that cab, and all the rest of it. And I was just thrilled to bits when the cabbie picked up four fares and mine was the closest. And I said, mate, I'm prepared. I'll give you $50. It was close to Christmas, just to get me to this hotel. He said, there's no need. We'll come to some arrangement. And it was a very cheap fare. And the other people were happy to go via my hotel, stay in the cab and go on to their destinations.
0: Yeah.
3: And it was wonderful. But that was the fear I had, Philip.
0: Yeah. Kindness is everywhere, Michael, and when it happens, you think, I know we're grateful for it, but sometimes you think we ought to expect it a bit too, shouldn't we?
3: Mm, yeah, exactly. I was so pleased to see those two men getting things organised, and it was really, really wonderful. It took a load off my shoulders.
0: Good on you, Michael. Thank you. Nice call. Thanks, Michael.
3: Thank you, Philip.
0: See you. Bye. 1-300-800-222. Joe in Long Morris says, this soccer bandwagon is crazy. It's a great game, but hey, we're not going to win it. I don't think we'll ever win it. Oh, you mean the whole thing, the whole shooting match? No, that's probably true, Joe. It's pretty hard to see us ever winning the World Cup. I think that's probably fair enough, the way things are at the moment. Not in our lifetime anyway. The soccer bandwagon's crazy. Great game, but hey. I wonder whether you agree with that. 1-300-800-222 is the number. Dave from Falconbridge. G'day, Dave.
4: Hey, Phil.
0: Hi.
4: Yeah, I agree with the last caller. It's good if they sort it all out, on the rank, Because if somebody, there was nothing worse when I was driving in the early 80s than, you'd go out of your way to go to the airport to get a fare, sit there for half an hour, and then someone hops in and says, flight facilities.
0: Yeah. Oh, I know. I know, but I mean, that's just the luck of the draw, isn't it? But I know it's disappointing, but I mean, that's, you know, gee, if you're a cabbie.
4: But when there's 20 cabs behind you, it's like, oh, can you, you know, you go to the, you just send them, you know, to the back of the queue.

0: another cab because, you know, I mean, you can wait there for an hour sometimes to get a fare.
1: Yeah.
0: And to go, like, you know, one block up, not even get out of the airport, you know.
1: I get the point. I suppose, I mean, I understand that, but, I mean, that's just the luck of the draw for being a cabbie, isn't it? I mean, you can pick up a fare off the road, you know, that someone hails you, and so they say they just want to go to the hamburger joint up the road. I mean, it's the airport is – this is the thing about the airport, you know, because it's every cabbie wants a you know, $50, $100 fare out of it, don't they?
0: Well, yeah, a lot of the cabbies, they want to get back to the area. But, you know, when I was driving St. George in the early 80s, it was like, you know, you drive from Hurstville to go to the airport to get a decent fare, sit there for half an hour and then get a, you know, $2 fare to flight facilities or whatever.
1: See, my texter, Dave, says it's not your right to expect a long job and the customer didn't ask you to sit there.
0: No, but when there's cabs at the back that would be happy to just go up to flight facilities and then get back on the rank, you know, like, they're not going to care, you know, because they've got to wait anyway. But the ones at the front that have waited for ages, but I suppose they've got blokes there, you know, sorting that out now. In fact, I think they changed the rules back then in the 80s that you could, you know, tell them to go to another cab. Like.
1: Yeah. All right. Thanks, Dave. Interesting. There you have it from someone who did drive cabs, Dave, from Falconbridge. 1-300-800-222 is the number. Charlie on the Hume Highway. G'day, Charlie.
2: How are you, Phil?
1: Not bad.
2: Yeah. A couple of months ago, I had the Department of War come down from the Sun's place up in Ballina, and she flew into Melbourne and come out to where I was loading, and the taxi driver didn't want to take cash. Said, I don't have to, I take credit cards. I said, well, I haven't got one.
1: He wouldn't take cash?
2: No, a taxi didn't have change.
1: A taxi,
2: I didn't have the exact money.
1: A taxi driver wouldn't take cash. It's, hang on, Charlie. We've got to find this person and put him in a... We've got to make a statue in him. This is the famous taxi driver who wouldn't take cash.
2: Yeah, well, he would. Well, I didn't have the exact change, so and he didn't have any change. So I said, well, you're not supposed to start work without a bloody change, Jim.
1: Yeah, well, I would have thought so. But, I mean, you know, in my experience, if you offer a taxi driver cash, they'll grab it with both hands.
2: Exactly, yeah. They quite happily don't turn the meter on.
1: That's right. Exactly, yeah. Oh, that's interesting, yeah. Weird. I've done a lot of jobs in my life, but I haven't ever driven a cab. So, and I can understand that it's not as easy as it seems, you know.
2: You can have your mate. I drove for a couple of years, down in East Gippsland. But
1: how was it, Charlie? As a gig?
2: I enjoyed it.
1: Yeah.
2: Get the odd one to Melbourne, the odd one to Sydney. They paid well.
1: Yeah. Actually, where were you down in Gippsland? Oh, yeah, drove right up to Melbourne. Oh, that'd be good. That'd be a great ride.
2: Yeah. From down East Gippsland. Yeah. They were good players.
1: That'd be a cracker. That'd be a couple of hours, wouldn't it? Yeah. Would be.
2: Four
1: hours, yeah?
2: Yeah, Sydney was seven and a half hours.
1: What, someone got a taxi from East Gippsland to Sydney?
2: Yeah, car breakdowns. The motoring club, like the RACV and RMA, if they broke down, they'd send them home.
1: Is that right? Really? In a taxi?
2: Yeah, Sydney was...
1: How much was that fare, Charlie?
2: $1,100.
1: Did you run the meter or just make a deal?
2: No, you just I only drove it for a person, and the NRMA would ring.
1: Yeah.
2: You would give them, and I'd have to get hold of the boss, and they'd give us a quote, and I'd let them know, and they'd either say yes or no, and away you went.
1: So hang on, so you drove up to Sydney, and then what? Did they put you in a motel somewhere?
2: No, turn around and come back.
1: What?
2: Yeah, no, well, it was only a little country taxi operator. She only had two cars.
1: Yeah, but hang on.

0: You can't drive for 7 hours, turn around, come back again.
1: Yeah.
0: Oh, you can. Okay.
1: You can if you used to run it in the old days, Melbourne, Brisbane.
0: Yeah. That's. I mean, these days we would say, Charlie, and I'm sure you'd agree, that wasn't very safe.
1: No, it was all right. I was used to doing long hours.
0: Yeah, yeah. Yep. Okay. Okay. Well, right, of the 1,100 bucks that was just to, how much of that would you have got?
1: Half of it.
0: Okay. Which in those days was pretty good, though.
1: Oh yeah, it's only what, 6 years ago.
0: Okay. Not bad. Yeah.
1: Yeah, I just had a break out of the trucks for a couple of years, and yeah, I got bored, so why not?
0: Yeah. Yeah. All right. Good on you, Charlie. Thanks, mate.
1: All right, mate. See ya.
0: See ya. Bye bye. Yeah, no, interesting story. 1-300-800-222. Peter from Thirroul just wants to talk about Percy Cerity, too. G'day, Pete.
2: Philip, yes.
0: Yeah.
2: Back about 1951, I went to Duke Agricultural College, and that's where Herb Elliott went.
0: Yeah, okay.
2: As a student.
0: Where was it?
2: Dookie Agricultural College, halfway between Shepparton and Benalla.
0: Oh, okay.
2: And Elliot brought Cerity up to assess a few of us.
0: Yeah.
2: And we had to run round the Shepparton Naval, and I was included in that. But I don't think I did more than about 20 yards, and he turned his back on me.
0: Yeah.
2: I didn't warm up until I got up to 3 miles at least, so, yeah.
0: Yeah.
2: Okay.
0: Yeah.
2: Thank
0: you.
2: Love the show.
0: Good on you, Peter. Thank you. Thank you. Someone has actually had some experience with Percy. What did he call him? Cerity. Cerity. C-E-R-R-U-T-I. So I presume it's an Italian name, isn't it? It's Percy. He was known as Cerity, wasn't he? John of Coburg says, Phil, I suppose that he'd live a short fare from Tullamarine, so I would try and hail a cab from where they would drop off at the departures. Win-win. The authorities were not kindly about this, as they charge cabbies to use their queuing system for pickups. Yeah, they don't like that, do they? They don't like if you pick up the cab from departures. I was on that wheeze for a little while trying to do that when I was travelling a lot. 1-300-800-222. Charlie from Mount Druid. G'day, Charlie.
3: Yeah, Phil, good to be back.
0: Thanks, mate.
3: I just don't like this. Every time I get in a cab from past experience, I ask them how much it is, because hardly any of them have the meter on. So you ask them how much is it going to be.
0: Yeah.
3: All I do. And, and if it's ridiculous or whatever or reasonable, I agree with it. But that's... I don't... Because I'm out west, right, in Sydney, and I've hardly got in a cab that put the meter on.
0: Really? Okay.
3: Yeah. And the other thing...
0: Well, hang on, how do they know what to charge? What do they just say at the end?
3: Well, when I ask them, they'll go 10, 15, and if I think that's the right amount, I'll go all right.
0: Okay.
3: But if it's like anything over that, I'll go no. And I'll just get in the next cab.
0: Yeah.
3: But I wanted to ask you... seeing that you're a knowledgeable Aussie rules person.
0: What's up, Charlie?
3: When did they stop the drop kick?
0: Oh, gee. I forget. I can't remember.
3: And why?
0: Well, they didn't think it was as reliable as the drop punt. That's why, Charlie. They reckon that too many times the kick went wrong and it was too slow.
3: Because I've seen people drop kick 50, 60.
0: Oh, yeah, no, the kick goes a long way, absolutely.
3: But I just was wondering, all of a sudden it just went out of style.
0: Well, it went out of style because there used to be the place kick too, which was a bit like the rugby kick. You know, it used to be at one stage, but way back in the early days, you used to be able to put the ball on the ground a la, you know, what they do in rugby.
3: What?
0: And kick it off the ground.
3: In Aussie rules.
0: Yeah, in Aussie rules, yeah.
3: Honestly,
0: yeah. When you were kicking for goal, you know, you could have a place kick. What was called a place kick.
3: All right.
0: Yeah, and you could put the ball on the ground and kick, and they got rid of that because it was.
3: So what? Instead of punting it, you could place kick.
0: Yeah, the drop punt, you know, is a relatively modern thing. Certainly, when I was a kid, lots of players used to use the drop kick.
3: Yeah, drop kick, but not place kick.
0: No, that's true. No, I don't think I ever saw a place kick, but it certainly was.

0: the thing back in the very, you know, early days of footy. Absolutely.
1: All right.
0: Maybe someone remembers it. Give me a call. But that was the thing, yeah. Now, look, as the game gets faster, of course they change the rules to, you know, try and keep it fast.
1: Yeah, yeah. And what's this 666 thing?
0: What, in rugby league?
1: No, in Aussie rules.
0: What do you mean? I don't know.
1: When they penalise whatever at the bounce, and they penalise a team because there's too many or
0: oh, yeah, yeah, there's too many people inside. There's too many people inside their centre square. Yeah, that's right. Yeah, there's only a certain number of people allowed in the centre square, and a few, if there are too many people in there. That's, again, it's to try and stop the congestion at the bounce and to get the game moving.
1: Yeah, I can understand that, but I didn't know why it's 666, that you have to have six back, six forward, and six around the centre square.
0: Yeah, well, it's, as I say, it's just to avoid congestion, because in the bad old days, everyone used to rush into the centre of the centre square when the ball was bounced, and you just get this great melee and flood, and you know it was pretty ugly. I think the game's better. I think the game's better now. It moves faster. That's good, and it's good.
1: Oh, for sure.
0: Yeah.
1: And they have to be very versatile.
0: Six across the halfback line, isn't it? Six in the forwards, and six players across the centre, but only four of them are allowed in the square.
1: And how do they determine when a team's infringed on that?
0: The umpire does. Because the umpire always has a look around before he bounces the ball.
1: All right.
0: Or she bounces the ball. Actually, they don't bounce the ball anymore, do they? They throw it up. Well, all right, Charlie. We'll lose all our audience if we keep going on about the rules of footy.
1: Yeah. Could you remember when some umpires would bounce it and it'd whack them straight in the face?
0: Oh yes. Yeah. Oh yes. No, it's
1: all
0: a good.
1: Right, mate. Good to talk.
0: See you, mate. Thank you. Bye bye. Yeah. No, it's a great skill that's being lost. Someone says that place kicks are still legal. Is that right? Okay. I don't think I've ever seen it. I thought they'd outlawed it, but Drop Bobstead says, I know some drop kicks myself I wish would go a long way. I knew Bobstead. dear. All these stories about cabbies, I've never heard so much shite, says my texter. Do people just make stuff up after midnight? Never. Paul from Heidelberg, never. Under pressure, a drop kick's almost impossible, says Tim from Camberwell. Yeah, well, that's probably, although I think back in the old days there were people who were very good at it. I remember in particular there was a player for City South called Johnny Wilkinson, who was terrific at drop kicks. Although I seem to remember, just trying to think back, I seem to remember he actually did mostly do those from set shots when he was kicking for goal. Yes, all right, 1-300-800-222 is the number. Phil, I live in Perth, says my texter, where there are lots of cabs, but at 4'10", I can't get a ride. They tell me they don't take short fares. Ha ha. Boom, boom, boom. Yeah, a couple of cabbies, I think, have texted in saying, I've driven a cab, says Paul. I've driven a cab. It's a lousy job. And your texter saying, I didn't ask you to wait in the rank. What an S attitude. I wish all the drivers went on strike and see how your asses get on then. Yeah, thank you, Paul. Paul. Yeah, I know. Well, it goes both ways, though, doesn't it, Paul? I know people can be horrible to deal with, but, you know, I've been ripped off by cabbies myself plenty of times. So it works both ways. My texter says former Hawthorn star Dermot Brereton, old Dermy, did want to use a place kick during an AFL game, and he famously executed the manoeuvre during a 1990s match. Oh, okay. Lateef reckons Michael Tuck of Glenorchy was a great drop kicker. Yeah, he was. He was as well. All righty. Thanks for all that. Interesting. Interesting. I really wanted someone to ring in and say I was at a match when I saw a place kick, but I have never seen one, I must say.
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0: I have got to get out of here. Thanks for that, to all the texts and calls. News coming up. Here's Jefferson Airplane. When the

0: Bruce, the Jefferson Airplane and Somebody to Love. Trev's going to look after you after this because I have got to get out the door. Hello, Trev.
1: Off your tootle.
0: Off my tootle, yeah. Off someone, Bev in Mansfield says, I remember a few place kicks as an Essendon fan in the 1940s.
1: What?
0: I'm now 90 years old.
1: Place kicks what, in AFL?
0: Yeah, in AFL.
1: That was a strange thing.
0: That wasn't AFL then, it was, you know, VFL.
1: No, it was
0: VFL.
1: VFL, it was. Mm. Do you know when you watch television that you have favourite characters in series?
0: Mm-hmm.
1: And sometimes your favourite character isn't the central characters and you wish you could see more of them.
0: Oh, yeah.
1: Because you never see them enough. And so I'll give you an example. Like if you watch Batman on TV when you're a kid, personally, I always liked it when the Joker was on.
0: Oh, okay.
1: But it was quite often the Riddler, and I didn't like the Riddler. So I always look forward to the Joker when he was on. So we want to talk about that on the program.
0: Fair enough. I want to see more of Buzz Lightyear. All right.
1: Oh, more Buzz.
0: Yes, exactly.
1: All right.
0: All right. Have a good one. You and I are going to talk tomorrow.
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3: David Rollins with ABC News. Israel says it has not been asked by the US to withdraw from southern Lebanon and plans to remain there. Israeli troops are occupying large swathes of the south in a bid to destroy the Hezbollah militant group. Lebanese and Israeli officials are meeting this week in Washington as part of direct negotiations between the two countries, through which Lebanon hopes to reach a plan for Israeli withdrawal. However, Israeli Prime Minister Benjamin Netanyahu says that under his watch, Israel will remain in Lebanon.
4: There is more work to be done in Gaza, in Lebanon, and against Iran too. But I want to tell you two things. As long as I am Prime Minister, Iran will not have nuclear weapons. And another thing, as long as I am Prime Minister, we will maintain the security zone in southern Lebanon.
3: The head of Australia's domestic spy agency, Mike Burgess, has defended his agency's resourcing decisions in the years before the Bondi terror attack. Defence and National Security correspondent Tom Lowry has more.
5: Resourcing at ASIO has come under scrutiny in the months since the Bondi terror attack, including at the Royal Commission into anti-Semitism and social cohesion. It has focused on decisions made years prior to the attack, as counter-terror became less of a concern and counter-espionage rose as a priority. ASIO Director General Mike Burgess has used his annual threat assessment to push back on criticism, arguing the agency is constantly dealing with multiple threats at once. He warned Australia is facing an unprecedented number of threats with an unprecedented cumulative level of harm.
3: An academic says calls for Australia to become monocultural are confusing shared values with cultural uniformity. One Nation leader, Pauline Hanson, says Australia should reject multiculturalism and live under one cultural umbrella. The Prime Minister has rejected the idea, while opposition leader Angus Taylor says Australia should not have just one culture. University of New South Wales Associate Professor Dr. Sukamani Koran.

0: Rana says Australians can share democratic values without sharing one culture.
1: There's a bit of conflation between ideas of having common values that we believe in, like democracy, like human rights, which is common to many parts of the world. And increasingly, political rhetoric is being used to scapegoat migrants because of the economic pressures on our society.
0: Nine Newspapers is reporting that Today Show host Karl Stefanovic is expected to leave the network

0: future at Nine has been thrown into doubt after an episode of his podcast featuring Tommy Robinson was removed from streaming services. Robinson is a British far-right figure known for his anti-immigration activism. The interview was recorded while Stefanovic was in London. The Sydney Morning Herald is reporting that Nine held meetings at its Sydney headquarters and is now discussing the terms of his departure. Stefanovic has been one of the network's highest-profile presenters for more than two decades. Nine has not publicly commented on the report.
1: Two in three Australian adults are overweight or obese, according to new national data. The Australian Institute of Health and Welfare report says one in four children are also affected. Rates are higher in lower socioeconomic areas, while the number of women living with overweight or obesity conditions has increased since the last report. Public Health Association CEO Terry Sleven says that Australia is not giving the issue enough attention.
2: When we see reports like the Australian Institute of Health and Welfare's recent update, it, you know, makes us sit back on our heels. But then we talk about it, we worry about it, and then we move on to other things tomorrow and next week and next month, and it keeps on happening. So ultimately, what I call it is the slow-moving tsunami of public health.
1: To sport, and Brisbane Lions coach Chris Fagan says they're in the fight for finals and are still eyeing off a third straight premiership. Brisbane hosts second-place Sydney at the Gabba tonight. Following a mid-season slump in which they lost three in a row, the Lions have since won two from two and sit eighth on the ladder. Fagan says they've positioned themselves to finish the season strongly, just like they did last year.
3: You aim at the start of every year to put yourself in contention for finals, and at the halfway mark of the season, that's exactly where we're at. So, in a sense, that box has been ticked. We would have liked to have won a couple of more games than we have, but we're in the running.
1: This is ABC News.
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1: Good morning, and it is 6 minutes past two, 6 minutes past midnight in WA, and 24 minutes to two in South Australia and in the Northern Territory. Scott Gooding's TV Freak will be along in just a little bit once we get past the questions that we've got here, and you'll be providing the answers for that. So, with Scott this morning, we want to talk about the TV characters that are those side characters that you see them every now and then, but you wish you could see them more because you quite like them. So which ones are they? 1-300-800-222. It could be in cartoons, could be in live things, all that sort of stuff. So which are those characters that you wished you'd seen more of or would like to see more of when you're watching television programs? If you watch Schitt's Creek, I personally like Twyla, who worked at the diner and didn't see a lot of Twyla, would have been keen to see more of Twyla. If you love the young ones, then there was Neil's friend Warlock, who steals his police radio. So there are so many of them. So think about it, those TV characters that you just wish you saw more of. Because there's quite a few of them, I reckon. There's in The Good Place and Seinfeld. There's plenty of Seinfeld characters that you wish you'd seen more of. Well, I think there are anyway. 1-300-800-222. If you want to come along and play five questions. No, there's not. There's not five questions. You know how I was banging on the other day about how there's always five questions? Not today. No. Today there's six questions. You may ask why. I'm not going to tell you why. There are just six questions to be answered on the program this morning. So if you want to be part of answering any one of those six questions, you ring up on 1-300-800-222. There is still a theme, and all six questions are encapsulated within that theme. It's not a clue,

when I play this song for you in just a little while. It's part of the suite of questions and answers. So if you want to have a go at it, 1-300-800-222. If you want to tell us what the theme is, text it through on 0437 774 774. Those themes have been a little bit easy, I think, over the last few weeks. So this one could be a little bit harder. Mind you, every time I say that, it works out that somebody sorts it out in the first 5 minutes. So listen to this. Tell us the name of the person singing this song, which is part of the suite of questions and answers, and we'll begin for the morning. If you just want to answer the questions, 1-300-800-222. Have a listen to this. Tell us the name of the artist performing this song.

0: me.
1: Great song. Yes, Chipper, you're right. You didn't need the question mark. Well, actually, when you think about it, there's not six questions. There's seven questions. And generally, there's six questions, not five questions. But that's just being a bit technical. Yes, Brendan, that's who it is. As I said, yes, Chipper, you didn't need the question mark. Latif, no, I'm sorry, that's not right. But Nightwalker, you're right as well. And whoever said that's the theme, yeah. Well, no, but yeah, if you understand what I'm talking about. Hello, Brendan, that's who it is. Good morning to you, Justin.
2: Good morning to you, Mr. Trevor. How are you on this Thursday morning?
1: Oh, very happy on a Thursday morning, as I am on a Monday, Tuesday, Wednesday, and Thursday.
2: Well, I'm going to be happy in 2 weeks.
1: Why would that be?
2: Turning a big 39 this year.
1: 39, not far from 40.
2: Oh, don't start. I'm turning 40 next year.
1: Good year, 40. I mean, I think I said that to you before. Good year, 40. So is 50 and 60. We could probably say that about 10, 20, and 30.
2: They say that if you turn your age around of what you really are, you're actually a lot older than what you are. So I'm 93 this year.
1: Oh, well, I see. All right. So that would.
2: Yeah, so you turn your age around of what you are, and you're actually a lot older.
1: I don't know if there's that much difference between 65 and 56. Something I'd go back the other way.
2: I could do another one. You're only 6.5 years old.
1: Well, there you go. I don't know if I like that either. Anyway, Justin, do you know the name of the person singing that song?
2: Of course I do. It's Sam Smith.
1: It is Sam Smith. I like Sam Smith.
2: I actually went and seen him in concert.
1: Would have been very good.
2: He was. And he actually is not a bad singer, actually.
1: He's a great singer. Robin Carnarvon knew that it was Sam Smith. Brendan knew that it was Sam Smith, as did many others. So we can get rid of that question. So that is part of the suite of questions of which the theme is involved. We have a why question, a have question, a what question, a how question, a who question, and a which question.
2: I'm going to say, let's go which.
1: The which question. Which pig has a favourite toy called Mr. Dinosaur?
2: Ooh, which pig? Oh, I'm going to say, I'm thinking of the three little pigs here. I'm going to say the Porky Pig.
1: It wasn't Porky Pig had a favourite dinosaur called Mr. Dinosaur, but thank you. Text here saying, and this is a very good example. You see, Drew from Alfred Cove said, "Hi, Trev, we need more Foghorn Leghorn on the Bugs Bunny show." Yeah. I think that there was never enough Tassie Devil on the Bugs Bunny show. Never enough Tassie Devil, and he was excellent. Hello, Donald.
3: Hello, Trevor. You've got a sextet of questions today.
1: I have, but then when you think about it, because I should always include the name of when we have to name the artist as a question.
3: Oh, okay. Did you know that song, Stay With Me? Mm. Sam Smith had to include Tom Petty and Jeff Lynne writing credits for it because it sounds like the Tom Petty song. Which one is it? Not Stay With Me, the other thing. I'm a bit of brain fade.
1: That's all right, it'll come back. Send me a text later.
3: The Tom Petty song, I Won't Back Down.
1: Oh, does it sound like that?
3: Yeah, when you listen to it, it certainly does sound like I Won't Back Down.
1: So did he have to do that so that he wouldn't be breaking any copyright laws? So he just gave them writing credits.
3: Yes, that's correct. The melody, and you hear it when you listen to it. So, yeah. Yep.
1: Ah, but that's just like Down Under as well.
3: Yes, although that's a huge controversy there. I'll take the where, please.
1: You'll take the where. No, we haven't answered this one yet.
3: Oh,
1: which pig has a favourite toy called Mr. Dinosaur? I can tell you that Baroni from Adelaide knows, and Shane, no, you're wrong, but you're in the right ballpark. And Nightwalker knows. So which pig has a favourite toy called Mr. Dinosaur?
3: Trying to think of John Ratzenberger's character, the pig in Toy Story, because of the dinosaur, but they were friends.
1: Oh.
3: But he wasn't his pet toy, though, was he?
1: No, he wasn't his pet mate. Toy. He was his friend.
3: Yeah, who couldn't reach because his arms were little.
1: Yes, it was funny, that was.
3: Look, I'm sorry, I don't know. I'll say Peppa Pig.
1: You're in the right ballpark, Donald.
3: Ballparking? Very good.
1: Not the good one, though, but thank you. Mark, same thing, in the ballpark, but not the right one. Trevor is with us. Hello, Trevor.
0: Good evening, Trevor. And there goes my guess. I was thinking Peppa Pig. So,
1: as I said, it's in the right ballpark.
0: I guess it might be Peppa's dad, but I can't think of any of their names.
1: Yeah, that's what we need, though. We need one of the other pigs.
0: Yeah. Peter Pig.
1: No, it's not. It's a good idea, but it's not Peter. But thank you. Shane has changed his mind and gone to a different pig, and this time you've got the right pig. Bob might know. Hello, Bob.
4: Trev, I'll finish off with a bidip, bidip, bidip. That's all, folks.
1: Unfortunately, not Porky Pig.
4: No, right. No.
1: Actually, I always, Bugs Bunny show, I don't think you saw Elmer Fudd enough either.
4: Yeah, he was a farmer.
1: Yeah, and you didn't even see Porky Pig all that much either.
4: I bet you he was good eating.
1: I don't know if you can say that, Bob. Like, it would be very unfair to eat Porky Pig.
4: Whoops, it's done now.
1: That's done now. I wonder if that was ever done in an episode with Bugs Bunny, that he roasted him. That would be funny. Well, sort of funny. Wouldn't be funny for him. Hello, Luke.
5: Hello, Trev. Thanks for the that Nightline segment last night.
1: It wasn't it terrific? For people who weren't with us, there's an art installation being done, taking a look at conversations or what people are doing overnight. I'll grab the phone number again, Luke, for people to become part of it.
5: Yeah, it's very moving. I actually shed a tear.
1: Look, it was very much the same in here, because when people have the opportunity to be able to express why they're awake at this time of the morning, they are. There are some really moving conversations. And I think that's one of the things that'll be good about the art installation when it actually gets put in. Be good to listen.
5: Yeah. I love soft lighting, so I think it'd be up my alley.
1: Soft lighting's good. Mind you, the other day we had no lights in here, and it wasn't the best, I got to say. Now, which pig has a favourite toy called Mr. Dinosaur?
5: Well, I think you're after a name, is it?
1: Yes.
5: I think it is the Toy Story character. But you need a name of the pig, do you?
1: I want to know, which pig has a favourite toy called Mr. Dinosaur?
5: Yeah, I think it is the Toy Story one, but I've never, all I know is Woody and Buzz Lightyear, so I'll just rule out Elmer Fudd, since you mentioned Elmer before.
1: Yeah, no, but hey, thanks, Luke. And thank you for reminding me about the Nightline that they're actually doing. So I'll get that number and give it to people a little bit later.
5: Yeah, cheers. Thank you.
1: Thanks, Luke. 1-300-800-222. Text 0437-774-774. Hello, Catherine from Normanhurst. And you know the answer. So thank you. And giving me a little bit more information to boot as well. Hey, Trev.
6: Oh, hello, Trev. How are you?
1: Yet again, have I given you a question that you're not finding favourable?
6: Take a guess.
1: I say yes.
6: You have.
1: Yes.
6: You sneaky devil. Oh,
1: done it again. So I can write your name down and put a tick next to that. Got.
6: Yeah,
1: proof.
6: I don't know what that means, but yeah, it happens on speed dating nights. So yeah, let's go for it.
1: I guess it's a goodbye again, Trev.
6: Look, it's not goodbye. It's just au revoir.
1: Au revoir, and I'll talk to you again next week.
6: Good night, Trev. Great name, by the way.
1: Great name. Thanks, Marty. Trevor, did you know that on average Americans eat 20 pounds of bacon every year? That's a lot of porky pigs, it is. That's a lot of pork. It's a lot of bacon, I would say. No, David, that's not right. Oh, someone said there was never enough Pepe Le Pew. On was that on the Bugs Bunny show? Was Pepe Le Pew on the Bugs Bunny show? No, it's not alliteration, John, but it's a good idea. Hello, Keith.
7: Hi.
1: Which pig has a favourite toy called Mr. Dinosaur, Keith?
7: What toys? No, look, I wouldn't have. I'll just have a guess.
1: Yeah.
7: It's got to be a pig, does it?
1: Yes. Well, yes, because it's which pig has a favourite dinosaur called Mr. Dinosaur?
7: Well, I'll just say that pig and good night.
1: Yeah, no, it's not that pig. Thank you. I'm going to try and work out what that pig is. Maybe he's right. Maybe it is that pig was the one that he's thinking of. Hello, Heather.
8: Good evening.
1: Can you tell me the name of the pig?
8: No, I can't, because I think we've gone through all of them. I thought Pepper was a good option.
1: Pepper was a very good option, but it's not Pepper.
8: No, because I'm sort of limited to Shaun the Sheep and Paddington.
1: Yeah, but you see,
8: we're all not in that age group that we watch those programs.
1: No, that's a good point. But we may have grandchildren.
8: No, we haven't got any of those.
1: Yeah, well, that's going to be tough.
8: So, I'll just eliminate Miss Piggy for you.
1: No, she may have had a pet dinosaur.
8: I think she was more interested in the frog.
1: She was very keen on the frog. Thanks, Heather.
8: All the best, Chris.
1: So we are talking within the Peppa Pig family, shall I tell you. Yes, Barry from Atherton. That's the person that we're looking for. Yes, Megan from Surrey Hills. That's the person that we're looking for. Hello, Malcolm.
9: Hey, Trevor. How are you, mate?
1: Good. Do you know the pig?
9: I think it's George, isn't it?
1: It is George the pig.
9: Yeah, and I only know that because I've got grandkids.
1: Peppa Pig's brother.
9: That's the one.
1: That's the one. Has it got it's a green dinosaur, isn't it?
9: Oh, I have no idea.
1: I just know.
9: George is, anyway.
1: George the pig it is. Oh, someone said it's the Toy Story pig is called Ham. It wasn't Ham, but thank you. Now, because you sorted that out, we've got five questions left. We have a why, a have, a what, a how, and a who.
9: A why, a what, a how, and a who?
1: A why question, a have question, a what question, a how question, or a who question?
9: It sounds like an exam I've done today.
1: It's the last thing you need.
9: Well, let's go to the why.
1: The why question. Okie doke. It's a little snippet from a song.
9: Okay.
1: Now, the thing is, Malcolm, is that for the last week or so, people have answered and worked out the little snippet from the song very easily. So, unfortunately for you, I decided to make it a little bit harder.
9: Okay.
1: So, I'm going to play it for you and see if you can tell me what song this little snippet is from. I'll play it again for you. What song's that from?
9: I wouldn't have a clue.
1: Well, that's going to be a little bit harder.
9: Oh, that's the why, isn't it?
1: It is.
9: Can I have it one more time, please?
1: Of course you can. Here it is. Nino, Nino, basically.
9: No idea.
1: Thanks for calling, Malcolm, and thank you for getting George Pig for us.
9: Mate, have a great morning, eh?
1: You too. We sorted out the George, but we need this. Have a listen. 1-300-800-222. It is a little bit harder for a couple of reasons. It's a short snippet, and I'm not sure if it's a very well-known song, which might make it a little bit nastier. 1-300-800-222.
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1: The challenge is set. What song is that from? No, Steve from Pickering Brook, that isn't right. You're normally very good, I got to say. But no. Thank you, Trevor. I wasn't even close, says Jess. Well, you know. We can say that, can't we? Let's listen. Okay, listen, because nobody via the text has got it yet. Let's listen very carefully. Make sure it's nice and quiet. It's a snippet from a song. No, I was going to give you a clue, but I'm not. I'm giving nothing. Hello, Anne-Marie.
11: Oh, hi, Trev. I thought last night was hard. I don't know if I'm right. Mm. Is it by any chance Linda Ronstadt?
1: No, I need the name of a song, but it's not a Linda Ronstadt song.
11: I thought it was It's So Easy to Fall in Love.
1: Isn't that a good song, though?
11: Yeah, that's what I thought it was.
1: It's a good song. It's not the one, though.
11: I'll put it wrong again.
1: Oh, it doesn't matter, though, does it? Thanks,
11: Ed. I want a magnet.
1: No! Well, you never know one day, Anne-Marie.
11: One day
1: without anyone knowing, we might just sneak one in there somehow.
11: I'll keep you to that.
1: Don't tell anyone, okay?
11: No, I won't.
1: Just between us. Thank you. Let me see. Oh, quite a few people. Let me see. Just tuned in. My Island Home by Christine Arnoux. You're not alone because it was Steve from Pickering Brook thought that it was My Island Home as well. So, no, it's not, but thank you, Shazzy. Sandra from Perth, no, it's not. Father's Day, but great songs, but it's not the one. Have another little listen. I quite like the diddly-dee bit because it's sort of like diddle-diddle. 1-300-800-222. No, it's not Creedence. No. Hello, Julie.
12: Oh, hi, Trev. How are you?
1: How is this challenge? Is it a difficult challenge?
12: Well, a couple of months ago I won on the music question, but
1: yeah.
12: I have no idea about this one. I'd rung up about George, but I've been trying to think about this song. It's sort of vaguely familiar, but I've really got no idea.
1: I reckon it would be. I think it's one of those songs. I'll play it again. There you go. Mm. Oh, someone said Friday I'm in Love. That's very good, that guess. Because that's not bad, is it? Because it's a bit like Friday I'm in Love.
12: Yeah, I do like that song. But no, I'm sorry, I don't know.
1: Keep listening, Julie, because I reckon... See, I don't know, because I know this song really, really, really, really, really, really well. And I would put it down probably as one of my favourite songs by this particular artist. So I don't know if all I'm doing is showing my bias, of which may be right, but it's there now, so we can't do too much about it. There it is. Hello, Reese.
13: G'day, Trev. How are you doing?
1: Do you recognise the song, Reese?
13: Impossibly hard, but I'm saying it's the UK national anthem when England crash out of the World Cup.
1: You're just being hopeful, Reese. It's not, but I understand where you're coming from.
13: Yeah. Cheers, mate.
1: We can only hope. Thank you. Love the snippet, says Shazzy. Well, yeah, no, but I'm... Oh, Only the Lonely by the Divinyls, Dave. Nice thought as well. No. It's good sticking around. Well, do you see, I don't know whether I should say a clue. Yeah, well, maybe. It's good sticking around the Australian artist thing, I think. We should stick around with the Australian artist thing. Hey, Trev, it's a song by The Cure. Yeah, that's Friday I'm in Love, but it's not Friday I'm in Love. But I can understand why you think it might be Friday I'm in Love. 1-300-800-222. Lots of people think that it's Friday I'm in Love as well. Hello, John.
14: G'day, Trev. When you said Australian artist, I think I'm going to be incorrect.
1: Not right.
14: I was going to say, I'm still going to say, Bryan Adams and Run to You.
1: No. I don't know that song.
14: Well, if you have a listen, you'll hear that a similar sound in that, probably pretty much at the beginning too.
1: Okay, well, I'll listen to that too. Thank you. No, it's not Def Leppard. As I was saying, stick with the Australian thing, I reckon. Stick with the Australian thing as your little clue for the day. No, it's not Unguarded Moment. No, lots of people saying My Island Home, Christine Arnoux. No, I think. Nino, that's all. Just a nino, just that's it. Charles might know. Hello, Charles.
15: Hello, Trevor.
1: What do you think of this song?
15: Got me stumped, mate, again.
1: Is it very unfair of you me to have picked you at this particular point in time?
15: Yes, you could say that, yes.
1: Yes.
15: A very accurate description.
1: You could probably be a little bit harsher if you wanted to, but not on the radio.
15: No, we'll keep it decent.
1: We'll keep it decent. I'll play it again. That's not going to help you much, though, is it? All right, Charles. Good to talk to you.
15: It's a bit of luck if I can recognise anything like that.
1: Yeah, well, next time you ring up, right, I'll see if I can fish around and find a better question for you.
15: Hey, I'm wondering, right.
1: Good on you, mate. Thank you. No, it's not Carly Simon. Australian artist. Let's stick with the Australian artist. Okay? We'll just stick with you. No, Claire, it's not My Island Home. It's not Carly Simon. It's not Back in the Chain Gang. Oh, I see. I might have to lift my game, Ray. How are you?
16: G'day, Trev. How you doing?
1: Now, do you know?
16: I'm only having a guess like everybody else, mate. I'm thinking Happy Birthday, Helen, from Things of Stone and Wood.
1: No, great song.
16: I know you love that song.
1: I do. I like it a lot. Someone's also asked if it's a Triffid song. It's not a Triffid song either. Or a Black Sorrow song.
16: Interesting. No, that was my guess.
1: Very interesting. Thank you, Ray. No. Not Triffids, not Black Sorrows. Oh! See, somebody has got the right artist, but that person hasn't given me their name, so I can't do it. So I'll play it again. I have got a longer version, by the way. Do you know what's a bit terrifying? Is that I'm going to play the longer version, and it's going to be a little bit terrifying if nobody knows what it is from the longer version, which is one of the things that's worrying me just that little bit at this particular point in time. Yes, Julie, that's the name of the artist that is performing this song, but we need to know the name of the song, okay? So nicely done with that. I'll do it again. 1-300-800-222. Text us on 0437-774-774. If you want a vote of whether or not I should play the long version or not, you can. I'm not sure if it'll make a lot of difference, but it might. It might. We'll see what Martin can tell us. Hello, Martin.
17: Hello, Trevor.
1: Do you know the name of the song?
17: I was going to say Girls on the Avenue, Richard Clapton.
1: No. Look, hang on there. I'm going to put you on hold because we'll see if Steve knows the answer. Do you know the answer, Steve?
18: I think it's the Divinals.
1: No, it's not a Divinal song, but thank you. You hang on there as well because I might come back to you too because I might play the longer radio. The longer version. Turn Up the Radio by the Master's Apprentices. No, it's not The Church and Under the Milky Way. Pete, can you help us out, Pete?
19: Hello?
1: Yeah, do you know the name of the song?
19: Is it Skyhooks Horror Movie?
1: No, it's not Skyhooks and Horror Movie. All right, I'm going to play the long version. Please somebody know the answer when I play the longer version. Have a listen. Do you know what it is now? Please, I hope you know what it is now. 1-300-800-222. I'll play it for you again and see if you know what it is. Give us a ring. 1-300-800-222. What song is that very, very long snippet from? Does that help you, Martin?
17: No, Trevor.
1: Oh, rats. I was hoping you would. All right, thank you. We'll say goodbye to you. I wonder if it helps Steve. Hello, Steve. Does that help?
20: Unfortunately, no.
1: Oh, damn. This is going to be a worry now, Steve.
20: Hey, well.
1: We may be here for a very, very, very long time. People should know this. Favourite song by this person. Favourite song. Peter, do you know what it is, Peter? You there, Pete?
21: Oh, sorry, no.
1: Does that help?
21: No, not at all.
1: Okay, thanks very much, Pete. Oh, thank you, John in Coburg. John in Coburg knows what it is. Shazzy said it's harder now listening to that. Andrew in Canberra, thank you. That's what we're looking for. I'll play it for you again. Oh, it's lovely. No, it's not Wide Open Road. Hello, Nicholas.
2: Yeah, good morning. Look, I'm probably going to help somebody else with this, possibly. I can't, it's on the back of my mind. I can't remember the title of the song, but it's something by the Go-Betweens.
1: It's not the Go-Betweens.
2: Oh, well, I'm wrong then.
1: But that's all right, because I'd like the Go-Betweens too.
2: Yeah, it sounds like an opening to their song. It's got their stamp on it, I think. But anyway, I was wrong.
1: That's okay. Thank you. See, people still think it's Friday on My Mind. It's not. It's not. I'll play it again. Thank you, Shane in Greenbank, who knows the answer. Thank you, Zen in Melbourne. Ross, what's the name of the song?
20: Adelaide.
1: Adelaide. Thank you.
20: How about that?
1: That's my favourite Paul Kelly song, Adelaide.
20: It's a great song. Yeah, I like it.
1: It was off the post, or his first album, or his first solo album, Post.
20: Yeah, it's sort of, once you said Australian artist, yeah, I was listening, Paul Kelly just had to be a Paul Kelly.
1: Good song. Now, so it is Paul Kelly, Adelaide. Few people knew the answer. I feel a little bit guilty, but it'll pass. Now, because you sorted that out, Ross, we have a have question, a what question, a how question, and a who question.
20: I'll go with how.
1: How question. How was the first child of Mr. and Mrs. Earnshaw? Oh, sorry. So you won the how question. I'll start again. How does surgeon Preston Burke sustain the injury that impaired the control of his right hand? How does surgeon Preston Burke sustain the injury that impaired the control of his right hand?
20: Chopping onions.
1: That's great. It wasn't chopping onions. Although he may have on another occasion, but not this time.
20: Fair enough. All the best,
1: Brett. Thanks, mate. I wasn't chopping onions. Peter Frampton, no. Deep water, no. Paul Kelly in Adelaide, yes. That's what it was. Paul Kelly, dole, says Shazzy. Dole. Hello, Neil.
22: G'day, mate. How are you?
1: Did you know that it was Adelaide?
22: Yes, I did. That's what I was ringing for, yeah.
1: Do you like that song?
22: I do. I love Paul Kelly.
1: It's a great song. Now, so you didn't get it from the first little bit, though?
22: No.
1: Needed the longer one.
22: Yeah.
1: Now, so the question is this. How did surgeon Preston Burke sustain the injury that impaired the control of his right hand? So you need to know who Preston Burke is, who the surgeon is.
22: No idea.
1: Hopefully someone will know, but thanks, Neil.
22: No idea, mate. Thanks.
1: Oh, maybe the whole thing's a bit hard today. Scott Goodings, mate, probably waiting in the wings to talk to us about those TV characters that we wish that we saw more of, and they were just those little sideline characters, but we like them a lot. Thank you, Donald. Good work, Donald. Thank goodness I knew someone who knew. Andrew knows the answer. Feeling better already. Feeling better. Hello, Joe.
23: Oh, hello.
1: Did you know that it was Adelaide?
23: I did. It's one of my favourite songs.
1: Isn't it a great song?
23: Oh, it is. And actually, my husband plays it on the guitar every now and then. Slows it down a little bit. And, I love it.
1: Aren't you lucky?
23: I know. It's a beautiful song.
1: Wish I could. Yeah. And that whole album, that whole Post album is a beauty.
23: Yeah. Paul Kelly has a huge range. And, his early stuff's beautiful.
1: It is. But do you know this? How did surgeon Preston Burke sustain the injury that impaired the control of his right hand?
23: Oh, look, I have absolutely no idea.
1: It's a bit different to the Paul Kelly question.
23: It is. Yeah, you're certainly way off there. But I'm sorry. I have no idea. I could have a guess. Disarming a bomb.
1: Not disarming a bomb. I'm wondering if it would not impair the control of his right hand, but he'd lose his right hand. Although it is impaired.
23: All gone.
1: Thanks, Joe.
23: Yeah, no worries. Bye.
1: Bye. Yes, Sam, in Genderwoe, something like that. No, it wasn't a car crash. Six questions might be too long. Oh, no, Donald, it is not too long. If people get them right, then it's just the right amount of time. Just the right amount of time. Hello, David.
0: Hey, Trevor. How you going, mate?
1: How did surgeon Preston Burke sustain the injury that impaired the control of his right hand?
0: Mate, I wouldn't have a clue, but can I tell you a bizarre little story? I was fast asleep, dead to the world, with the radio on in the background. I thought I was at a school reunion, and you, in inverted commas, were a fella that I went to school with, and we all realised, that's not David James, that's Trevor Chappell. He's got an alter ego. And I could hear the Paul Kelly song, but I thought it was another Paul Kelly song, actually.
1: Oh, dear. Don't you love it when you have those half dreams?
0: I was so vivid, man, actually. It wasn't a half dream. So the old mate at school was you, but under a different pseudonym.
1: Well, if you have a school reunion, tell me about it. I'll pop over.
0: For sure.
1: Thanks, mate.
0: So give me the question again.
1: Oh, yeah.
0: Just arisen.
1: Yep. So how did surgeon Preston Burke sustain the injury that impaired the control of his right hand?
0: Now, is this fella?
1: You'd need to know who surgeon Preston Burke is.
0: I don't know. I'll shut up. A line bit him.
1: Good. I'm getting some great ideas. Hey, thanks, David.
0: Thanks, mate. Cheers.
1: See ya. Yes, Sarah, it is from that particular program. That's exactly what we're looking for. I wonder if there's going to be one of these things where we'll just take it up to a certain period of time and then just pack it in and then just go, oh, it's just very hard. But we'll see how we go. We'll give it another 5 or 6, 7 minutes. So if you know the answer to this and you're sitting down there watching and listening, 1-300-800-222. If you know how surgeon Preston Burke sustained the injury that impaired the control of his right hand, 1-300-800-222. That way we can knock these questions out of the way and we can work it out. All right. I will have to phone into the Nightlife Project. Made a tunnel through the shed of shame so the plumber could install my clay traps. Didn't finish till 1:30 a.m. Crazy stuff. Huh. Your questions are way out of my league, says Heather in Nilt. No, they're not out of, they're not, because there could be one here that actually suits you down to the T. And I'm just worried because we've only answered two questions and we're now, what, 2:45? 1:45 in Western Australia, 15 minutes after 2 in South Australia and in the Northern Territory. So, yes, Ben. Ben, look, I mean, I love you, Ben. I think it's terrific that you contribute to the program by sending a text in. And so thank you for that. But by gee, it would have been good if you'd given us a ring and actually provided the answer for us. It's Farmer Ben. Hello, Farmer Ben. I mean, Farmer Ben, if you're on the tractor, you're probably sitting there with your feet up, listening and reading your book while you're actually there. So you should be able to give us a ring, I would think. What would you be doing at the moment? Probably ploughing, seeding, probably doing that at the moment. Yes. Ray said that I love Jill and Amy Green Rachel's sister in Friends and wanted to see more of them, says Ray. Ask all the remaining questions and get people to ring in with the answers to one of them. we're not at that stage yet. We may be close, but we're not at that stage yet, I can tell you. 1-300-800-222. Text us on 043. Don't text us if you know the answer. Ring 1-300-800-222. The question is this. How did surgeon Preston Burke sustain the injury that impaired the control of his right hand? That's all we need. I'll give you a little bit of thinking music. If you don't get it, I'll give Maddie the prize.

0: That's Paul Kelly in Adelaide. Tali is there. Hello, Tali.
1: Hi.
0: Tali. What are you doing awake? How many people have you got there, Tali?
1: It's me and my sister, Bella.
0: Okay.
1: We're driving home from Canberra.
0: Okay, now, both of you, can you help me with this question? Because the question is, how did Surgeon Preston Burke sustain the injury that impaired the control of his right hand?
1: He got shot.
0: Yes. Yes.
1: Woo.
0: Nicely done, both of you. Which one of you knew the answer?
1: Bella.
0: Well, Bella. Is it Bella or Stella?
1: Bella with a B.
0: Bella with a B. Well done, Bella.
1: Thank you.
0: All right, here's the next question. Would you like a question that starts with have, with what, or with who?
1: With who?
0: All right, are you ready?
1: Yeah.
0: Okay. Who is the first child of Mr. and Mrs. Earnshaw and older brother of Catherine?
1: Oh, no, we don't know now.
0: Well done, and thank you for getting the other one right.
1: Thank you.
0: Drive carefully.
1: Yes, we will.
0: Hey, I'll put you on hold. Have a chat with Maddie, and we'll see how long you're driving for, and we'll play a song to keep you awake as you're going along. Make it broadcastable on the ABC, whatever you do. Hello, Sue.
2: Hey, how you going?
0: Did you know that it was shot?
2: Yes, and that's what I was ringing up for.
0: Ah. What about this question? Who's the first child of Mr. and Mrs. Earnshaw and the older brother of Catherine?
2: I've got no idea.
0: Oh, that's a bit mean. It's a very different question to Grey's Anatomy.
2: Yeah. Okay.
0: Thanks, Sue.
2: See ya.
0: Bye-bye. We'll ask Scott. This might be the last question for the morning, I reckon. No Leroy in Penrith, but very good because you're fishing around the right sort of an area. Hello, Scott.
3: G'day, mate.
0: Did you know that he was shot?
3: Yeah, that's what I rang up for.
0: See? And now I've asked a question that's got nothing to do with anything like that question. The question is, who is the first child of Mr. and Mrs. Earnshaw and older brother Catherine?
3: I have absolutely no idea, mate. Next.
0: See you later. All right, that's the last question. If you know the answer, ring up, because then you win. First person to ring up with the answer to this question. I wonder what I'll do. Maybe I'll just skip it. And I'll skip it and I'll save the questions for another day. That'll be a good idea because I've already got half the questions that'll be work and that'll work quite nicely. So 1300, this is the last question. All you got to do is answer this particular question and then you win. Okay. Then we talk to Scott Goodings about those TV characters that you... Oh, Shazzy knows the answer and described that character as that horrible boy, which is fair enough. Possibly is. Oh, you know what it is, George. Hello, George.
4: Hello there, Trevor. I did know the answer to the previous question, but I didn't want to ring up and admit I knew it.
0: So you want to admit you know this one?
4: Well, this is a more high literary classic, so it's a bit more acceptable. You know. Grey's Anatomy is, you know, it's an alright show. It's very popular, especially amongst certain female classes, shall we say.
0: So do you prefer the highbrow questions?
4: Well, no, I secretly don't mind a bit of trash, as you know, when I speak to Scott, but I just don't want to admit to it, that's all.
0: Okay, so the question

0: is this. Who is the first child of Mr. and Mrs. Earnshaw and the older brother of Catherine? Other people have described this character as the horrible boy.
1: Well, he grows up to be a horrible man, too.
0: Yes, he does.
1: Well, actually, Heathcliff isn't too good either, really. I mean, actually, there aren't many nice characters in that.
0: There's book, not.
1: Really.
0: There's
1: They're really
0: not.
1: Pretty horrible to each other. Yes, it's the wonderfully named Hindley Earnshaw.
0: Hindley Earnshaw. I will put you on hold, George. You're a winner for the morning. Nicely done, Hindley. All right, so there we go. That's it. The theme. What I'm going to do is I'm going to run through the answers to all the questions. I mean, the other questions would have been, have you seen the old girl who walks the streets of which city, dirt in her hair and clothes in her rags? That answer would have been London. And what does Murray Slaughter do at the television station MWJM-TV? Murray Slaughter writes the news for Ted Baxter. So that would be all the questions, right? So we'll crowd all of that out. So these are the answers to the questions. These are the things that we're looking for. The keywords we're after. Okay, the keywords are Murray, Burke, Hindley or Hindley, George, Smith, London, Adelaide. They are the keywords that you need to think about and then send a text in with the theme Murray, Burke, Hindley, George, Smith, London, Adelaide. Keywords. If you know the answer to the theme, text it through on 0437 774 774. That's all you got to do. Text them through and then we will see if you know exactly what we're looking for. In the meantime, I'm playing this.

0: Matchbox 20. And push. Andrew worked out the theme first. So, Andrew, send a text in because you worked it out before. I mean, Terry and Palmyra worked it out. Nicely done. It wasn't Streets in Adelaide. A few people thought that it was Streets in Adelaide. Peter in Sydney worked it out, but you didn't work it out first. It was Andrew. So, Andrew, send a text in with a song on it, and we'll play it for you a little bit later on. The theme was cities and the main streets in capital cities in Australia. So Murray Street in Perth, Bourke Street in Melbourne, Adelaide Street in Adelaide, it's Hindley Street. In Sydney, George Street. In Darwin, Smith Street. In Canberra, London Street. And in Brisbane, Adelaide Street. Now, I don't know if they're the main streets, but they are important streets in each of those cities. So well done, Andrew. Send a text in and we'll play you a tune. Scott Goodings, TV Freak, joins us after the news as we take a look at the characters you'd like to see more of.
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2: News with David Rollins. Endangered Australian wildlife could be at risk after the H5 bird flu reached the mainland. With more on this story, here's Frances Du.
3: Bird flu has been detected in South Australia, marking the country's third confirmed case of the H5 strain. It was recorded in a migratory bird on the Fleurieu Peninsula. Two birds are confirmed to have had the disease near the town of Esperance on Western Australia's south coast, and another suspected case has been located 700 kilometres away near Dunsborough. Conservationists are worried the virus could spread to mammals that scavenge on birds. Tasmanian devils, quolls and numbats are all at risk. Sea lion and elephant seal colonies around the globe have been ravaged as the deadly strain continues to spread.
2: The World Health Organization says the Ebola outbreak in the Democratic Republic of Congo and Uganda is continuing to outpace response efforts. Officials now say there have been more than 1,100 confirmed cases and nearly 280 deaths across the DRC and Uganda. WHO Chief Tedros Adhanom Ghebreyesus says health officials are facing a wide range of challenges in their response.
4: Contact tracing is still not at the level needed. Capacity at treatment and isolation center is insufficient. Safe and dignified burials remain a major challenge. The health system is under pressure, and financial support is still insufficient.
2: Australia's headline inflation rate has eased, but underlying price pressures are picking up. The consumer price index rose 4% in the year to May, down from 4.2% in April. But the trimmed mean measure rose to 3.6%. Treasurer Jim Chalmers says the conflict in the Middle East is flowing through to the economy. AMP Chief Economist Shane Oliver says that is one of a few factors adding to inflationary pressures.
5: But it is a bit broader than that. We're already seeing upwards pressure on home building costs before the war came along, and more broadly, we're already seeing upwards pressure on inflation. So it's partly true, and it's certainly a factor, but I think the problem has been broader than just the global events in the Middle East.
2: The Greens are calling for a moratorium on new artificial intelligence data centres, warning that the projects could put pressure on Australia's power grid. Tech companies, including Microsoft and Amazon, are investing billions of dollars in data centres across the country. The Greens want approvals paused until stronger protections are in place for communities and the environment. Oxford Economics Climate and Energy Head Alex Hooper says that rapid growth in power demand could

0: spike household bills.
1: That's happened in the US where household power prices rise too much, like that gets passed on to the consumer. If we have a situation where energy demand increases faster than we can build our new energy generation, you could have a flow-on effect to power prices.
0: A Tasmanian parliamentary committee will hold an inquiry into police misconduct, including unresolved matters relating to paedophile Paul Reynolds. State political reporter Josh Duggan has the story.

0: But Josh Duggan has the story.
1: A committee of lower house MPs, chaired by Labor's Ella Haddad, will hold a broad inquiry into police misconduct, including child sexual assault. It will look at oversight processes, the culture of Tasmania Police, and matters surrounding now-deceased paedophile officer Paul Reynolds. That includes any investigations into his conduct before his death and the decision to award him a police funeral when force leadership knew he was under investigation for child sexual abuse.
0: India has tightened rules for non-governmental organisations receiving foreign funds, requiring them to disclose their activities, social media accounts and websites. As the BBC's Anbarasan Atherajan reports, groups applying for registration must now specify their activities from an approved list.
2: Since coming to power in 2014, India's Hindu nationalist BJP-led government has suspended or barred thousands of non-profit groups from receiving foreign funding, accusing some of them of using the money for what it called anti-national activities. The authorities also accuse some of the charities of using overseas money for religious conversion. The latest amendments to the rules put charities under further scrutiny.
0: And China has announced plans for a whistleblower hotline to encourage citizens to report smuggling of restricted critical minerals. Organisations and citizens can report a wide range of export control breaches, including transshipment to the Ministry of Commerce.
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6: Yes, right across the Pacific. You know what time it is? This is Sister Sounds here on ABC Radio Australia. My name is Sosefu Omoli. This is the show where you get to stop by, add some new music to your playlist, and celebrate the broad, beautiful talent coming from our sisters right throughout the region. There are so many excellent names popping off at the moment, and this is the show where we get to curate and bring you just a selection of fine music from female artists from around the traps. Today's show is coming to you from the lands of the Wurundjeri Woiwurrung people of the Kulin Nation here in Melbourne. As always, before each show, we extend our respect to elders past and present and acknowledge any of our First Nations family who might be joining us today via the ABC Pacific website, the ABC Listen app, or on digital radio. We've got another stacked show coming up for you today. PNG singer Danielle, she's got new music out. Leah Firth, a.k.a. the voice of Lele, she's back with her former bandmate Natalie Rise. And we've got fresh melodies from Fijian singer Mila Karikaritu. Palm City is where we'll set things off, though. Back in 2022, PNG artist Danielle was the first woman to win ABC's Pacific Break competition. We love her up here. And now she's linked up with local singer Hef on some brand new music. So for Sister Sounds this week, let's get things started. This is Danielle with Vasingolo.

You, a beautiful track by Danielle featuring Backseat Radio. Here in Sister Sounds, if you're just joining us, my name is Sose. It's a pleasure to have you with us as we take you through some gorgeous music created by some talented sisters from right across the region. Now, speaking of talent, Mila Karikaritu is a Fijian singer known for her soulful acoustic renditions of popular Fijian tracks. You might have caught her stuff featured on the Coconet TV's Polly Songbook series. Definitely check that one out if you haven't. Now, Mila has two brand new releases out, and we want to give some love to them today on Sister Sounds. First up, we've got a ballad. This one is called Why You Wanna Leave Me.

Big Bulavinaka to our listeners out there in Fiji. That was Vorolakiao, a one music production featuring Mila Karikaritu on vocals. We're going to head to the Solomon Islands now to hear the POV band, an all-female vocal group known for their live performances around Honiara. But right now we're heading to the Western Province to a place known for its uplifting gospel music. It's the island of Ranonga.

dancehall vibes from the 677 by Mastin's Angels, singing in Psalm 1 there on Sale Olo, produced by Nims Music. You're with Saucy and Sister Sounds this afternoon, right across the Pacific. Now coming to you from Wurundjeri Woiwurrung land here in Melbourne, which is home to Leah Firth, the daughter of Augustinus Ramaropin from the Black Brothers, iconic group. They formed in the 1970s and were vocal activists in the Free West Papua movement. And Leah went on to form the next generation of the band, the Black Sisters. She now produces music under her solo name. The project is called Voice of Lele. She's got brand new music out now with her old bandmate from Blue King Brown, Natalie Rice. So here for Sister Sounds, this one is Voice of Lele and Natalie Rice with Border Crosser.

That is the voice of Lele with Island Plus Blomi, the West Papuan tribute to the Australian classic by Warumpi Band, My Island Home. If you're just joining us, my name is Sose. This is Sister Sounds right across the Pacific here on ABC Radio Australia. We've got some new music by one of our favourites, Becca Hatch, a Samoan First Nations artist who she's been doing her thing for some time now, but her new music has been sort of mixing R&B with electronic influences. So I'm really excited to see what Becca's got coming for us this year. This one is her latest single. It's called Daylight Robbery.

Homebody there, the 2026 single by Bina Bata, an Australian singer with Samoan Filipino heritage. Bina currently resides on Gadigal land, known as Sydney, with her brother Kenyon Brown, who you heard there on guest vocals. And before that on Sister Sounds, we had one of our favourites from the Kiribati, Ban Takea with Tetai Te Oana, which was released earlier this year on Lowland Productions in Tarawa. Now, hello, Olgeta. You're tuned in to Sister Sounds on 103 FM in Vanuatu, which has produced so many great vocalists, including Vanessa Kwai, who's coming up right after this one from Ali D. This one is her second release, titled Tuaku, produced by Trickstar and co-produced by Vanboy. Let's get it.

Vanessa Kwai with her latest release, Something About You, nearly bringing us to the end of Sister Sounds for another week. We want to remind you, if there's any music by talented sisters out there that you think we should be getting around, we've got an email address. Send us your recommendations at sistersounds, that's sistasounds at abc.net.au. And if you've been liking what you're hearing, don't forget to head on over to our program page. Just type in Sister Sounds and ABC Pacific into your search engines and you can run this one back and access so much more music and information online. We're going to leave you now with the unstoppable Liz Vamarasi. You know we love her up here. This one is her VT1's hit Malebe, written by Jude Ben. Until next time, take care of each other. My name is Sosefo Omori and this has been Sister Sounds.

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0: ABC News with David Rollins. Israel says it would not withdraw from southern Lebanon even if the US demanded it. Officials from both Lebanon and Israel are discussing a proposal for Israeli forces to pull out of some of the territory invaded in the war with Hezbollah and hand it to Lebanese army control during talks in Washington. Israeli Defence Minister Israel Katz says that the US is yet to ask Israel to withdraw.
1: The IDF is prepared in the yellow line and we are not retreating. We announced that in any case we are not withdrawing. And as of this moment, and this is a political achievement, there is no American demand of Israel to withdraw from Lebanon.
0: Bondi terror attack hero Ahmed Al-Ahmad has pleaded not guilty to charges of assaulting and intimidating his father. Mr. Al-Ahmad has denied the allegations, which relate to an incident earlier this year. His father was not at yesterday's hearing, but says the matter could be resolved out of court. Mr. Al-Ahmad's lawyer, Mohammed Saker, says his honesty and dignity should be maintained throughout the proceedings.
2: It's been very difficult. It is a family situation that he never expected, one would never want to expect. And it must be really difficult for him.
0: The Federal Agriculture Minister says a case of H5N1 bird flu has been detected in South Australia for the first time. The positive result has come from a migratory petrel found on Knights Beach on the Fleurieu Peninsula, about 80 kilometres south of Adelaide. Julie Collins has reminded people not to touch sick or dead birds and to report them to the relevant authorities. She says the government will continue to work with the states and territories to manage on-the-ground responses, including in South Australia.
3: At this stage, there is no evidence of any mass mortalities. There is also currently no evidence of infection in poultry or in our agricultural production system, and there continues to be a low risk to human health.
0: France has confirmed its first case of Ebola from a medic who flew back from the Democratic Republic of Congo. John O'Wakely has the story.
1: The patient, who is a doctor for the Alliance for International Medical Action, was immediately isolated upon landing in Paris. It's the first time France has detected Ebola, and also the first outside the African continent during the latest outbreak. France's health ministry says the patient is in a stable condition and their viral load is very low. According to the latest official figures, more than 1,000 cases have been recorded in this latest outbreak, including 267 deaths, representing a fatality rate of around 25%. Many experts say it's likely that the scale of the outbreak has been underestimated.
0: Some electricity customers are facing higher charges from July, despite the default market offer falling in several states. Energy Minister Chris Bowen has asked regulators to investigate whether the increases and how they were communicated comply with the rules. The default market offer acts as a safety net price for customers who do not shop around for a better deal. However, Bill Heroes founder Richard Foxworthy says the lower default offer does not automatically mean that every house

0: Todd's bill will fall.
1: The truth is that the market offers that most energy consumers are on have a completely separate pricing regime. Market offers typically are much cheaper than default offers. Over the past 12 months, the market offers have been up to about 25% lower.
0: Nine newspapers are reporting that Today Show host Karl Stefanovic is set to leave the Nine network following a podcast interview with British far-right figure Tommy Robinson. Sam Wilkinson has more on this.

0: Viz Independent podcast, which featured an hour-long interview with Tommy Robinson. He co-founded the far-right English Defence League movement and is one of the most divisive anti-immigration voices in the UK. By mid-morning, the podcast was gone, with no explanation why. Stefanovic's contract with the Nine Network is worth millions of dollars and was due to expire at the end of the year. He joined the network as a reporter in 2000 and became host of the Breakfast TV programme Today in 2005.
1: And Amnesty International has called the European Union complicit in a new Libyan crackdown on migrants. It cites mass arrests across multiple cities, forced evictions and the expulsion of hundreds of migrants unable to ask for asylum or challenge their deportation. Libya has been a major transit route for people fleeing conflict and poverty towards Europe since a 2011 NATO-backed uprising toppled Muammar Gaddafi.
2: 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Yours in the Pacific.
3: New Zealand is a nation of volcanoes, some long extinct, such as the two that, millions of years ago, formed Banks Peninsula outside of Christchurch. Akaroa Harbour is the flood cone of one of them. Auckland City is built on a group of over 50 volcanic cones and craters, with lava caves networked below the streets, houses and greens. In the Taupo volcanic zone, many are still active, such as Ruapehu and Nauru Hoe. Whether active or extinct, volcanoes have determined not just the topography of our landscapes through their distinctive shapes, but the surrounding environments too, through their lava and their ash.
4: If that gets deposited on the land, it can either help fertilise the land, but also the chemicals themselves can cause hazards.
3: Kia ora, nau mai harmai ki te ao hurahanga, ko Claire Kincannon tēnei. Bear with me, it's head cold season. This week's episode is all about volcanoes. Later we'll hear about an adventurous expedition to study the volcanoes of Vanuatu, a project that faced a number of unexpected setbacks.
5: And we even had a waka struck by lightning.
3: But first, Dr. Jenny Hopkins, a senior research fellow at Victoria University of Wellington, has long been interested in volcanic ash, or tephra, as it's sometimes referred to.
4: Almost every eruption that happens, the magma that comes up is broken apart, and that breaking apart forms the volcanic ash that gets thrown out of the eruption. And the volcanic ash gets deposited on the land, and my job is to go and find it and look at the chemistry of it.
3: It's mainly the flavour of the underlying magma, coupled with what happens during eruption, plus then environmental interactions, which determines the chemistry of the ash. And the active volcanoes in New Zealand differ across their magma types, ranging from low to high silica content, which is how volcanologists like to classify magma. If a volcano erupts, there are kind of two hazards related to ash, says Jenny.
4: Because we haven't had a really big ash eruption in living memory, it's kind of something that people don't necessarily think about. But if we give a bit of context, so the really recent Te Mari eruptions from Tongariro, they closed down the airport, they stopped traffic on the roads, and that was a teeny tiny little eruption.
3: Te Mari is the name for one of the craters on Mount Tongariro, which erupted in 2012.
6: An overnight eruption at Mount Tongariro has forced people out of their homes and prompted a warning from civil defence of an ash threat to much of the central North Island. Truck driver Bryn Rodda was one of the first people to report the incident.
7: As I was coming up from Wairu, which I'd just come up onto the second rise, up onto the plateau, and I saw this beautiful big cloud, and I thought, yeah, that looks like a volcanic plume. Just as I thought, that was a dirty great big orange flash. That was about midnight. And the trucks coming towards me have been on the CB saying, yeah, look out for the ash dropping down to Rangipo because it's getting quite thick. And they're right. And so I was down to 40K going down there because it was, every time a truck came towards me, it was just this cloud of ash I couldn't even see through.
3: The eruption fired out some chunks of rock, one of which smashed through the roof of Kitatahi Hut. Luckily, there were no deaths or injuries. The fine ash dispersed as far east as Gisborne. Roads were closed and flights were delayed or cancelled. So that's threat one, the physical presence of the ash. But the other thing to think about is the chemical makeup of the ash. Because this is linked to the type of magma under the volcano, testing the chemical makeup is done routinely by volcanologists. It helps them link past eruptions and volcanoes together.
8: However, the

0: There's some information missing from this standard chemistry check. And this is what Jenny is particularly interested in.
1: Generally, we don't look at the kind of harder to analyse elements. So the examples there would be sulfur, fluorine, chlorine, and kind of heavy metals, so cadmium, arsenic, things that we know are going to be quite hazardous. And so the plan is to kind of focus in on those elements and analyse those, which hasn't been done before, to be able to understand what kind of concentrations of those elements are going to be erupted from our volcanoes.
0: These elements are harder to analyse because they're what's known as volatile. That is, they have low boiling points and can vaporise easily into the air, and some can dissolve in or interact with water. For the Temari eruption, there was a moderate level of these volatile chemicals found in the ash, but because it was quite a thin ashfall, there wasn't a major health or agricultural risk. That wasn't the case for the 1995-96 Ruapehu eruption. Here's a snippet from Mary Argue's 30-year anniversary summary for Morning Report last year.
2: The eruptions cost the local economy millions in tourism dollars. The ash caused havoc, closing highways and airports, shorting power pylons, and wrecking the turbines at Rangipo Power Station. Agriculture also took a hit, with the ash on the ground poisoning about 2,000 sheep.
1: Livestock and animals will ingest the ash that falls onto the surface, and that can cause all sorts of issues. It's about the certain elements that get into their system.
0: When thinking about any future ash hazard from an eruption of our active volcanoes, the important question is how much of each of these chemical elements would that volcano release?
1: But we don't know the amount of sulfur or the amount of chlorine that has been erupted out of Auckland, and we don't know that for Taupō. And so it's those things that my research is hoping to do, is to try and look at some of the most recent eruptions in order to get those ranges that we might expect to see from that volcano itself.
0: We're chatting in Jenny's office at the university. Behind her are a stack of large plastic boxes full of samples of volcanic ash from around the country. This is part of the TEFRA New Zealand database and includes ash from recent eruptions back to about 4 million years ago. Part of the work that Jenny and a research assistant working with her are doing is analysing the chemistry of this ash and assembling all the information into a database. She pulls out a sample to show me.
1: This is one of our boxes, and in it you can see we have bags, they have the name of the eruption that it comes from. And so if I open this one up, this is a Tahua Tefra. So this is actually come from Mare Island. It's about 6,000 years old. So this is quite a small sample. But in here we have a map and then pictures of the samples themselves, where they've come from. And then the little smaller baggies have samples in them that have had various things done to them. So we might have a bulk sample, which would be just the sample we've taken from the ground, that's nothing's happened to it. And then what we do is we slowly process these samples through so they get sieved.
0: Yeah, it looks like very fine sand.
1: Yeah. But I can also show you in here some sort of slightly coarser material. So this is Rotuehu ash, so that's about 45 to 50,000 year old eruption. And this is an unprocessed sample, so it's got all sorts of other things in. So it's this white, it does look like sandy material, but along with that there's a few kind of black bits and some pinky bits too. And this is a range of different sizes, from sort of 2 to 3 centimetre kind of chunks that may be pumice, all the way down to things that you would just think of as dust, but I think of as really valuable.
0: The dust is her favourite, because what Jenny really wants is a volcanic glass.
1: We do a lot of cleaning and sieving and taking off organic material in order to get basically a concentrated ash or glass sample as possible.
3: And when you say glass, what do you mean by that?
1: Well, so volcanic ash is effectively glass. It's a high silica material. It's beautiful when you look at it under a microscope. Always amazes me every time I look down a microscope at volcanic ash, because I can't believe it gets preserved like that. Like, it's incredible.
3: And then once you have that highly concentrated ash or glass sample, how do you figure out what's going on with the geochemistry?
1: Yeah, sure. So I can show you a little bit of this is a highly concentrated sample here that I have on my desk. So again, it's a white, it almost looks like talcum powder. It's quite fine.

0: what I would do is take this sample and mount it into what we would call an epoxy round. So it looks a little bit like a coin. It's made out of epoxy, which sets hard. And we basically put the glass in there, set it hard, and then we polish the surface of it to reveal the faces of the glass. These then get put onto one of our machines here at Vic to analyze the chemistry of them.
1: This little epoxy puck is about the size of a draft piece, but clear, with tiny speckles of ash suspended in it. I follow Jenny just down the hall to where a machine called a super probe is. This is an electron microprobe that has a shape reminiscent of a microscope, but much bigger. It's taller than Jenny, and on the table beside it are several large monitors. By shooting a focus beam of electrons at a shard of ash glass and analysing what bounces back, this piece of equipment can determine the elements present in that ash sample.
0: With this machine specifically, I look at major elements, so silica, magnesium, aluminium, iron, calcium, manganese, potassium, sodium, and then those volatiles that we've been talking about before, so sulfur, chlorine, fluorine.
1: Of course, some of the volatiles might have already escaped out of the ash and into the environment. We'll get back to that in a bit. First, Jenny shows me one of the samples she's got loaded up.
0: What you can see in the crosshairs here is a volcanic glass shard. And you can see it's kind of this real angular shape. It's kind of quite sharp and spiky, but what you can also see is there's edges to it that you can almost picture were bubbles that have exploded out of the glass itself. And so what we would do is, with this machine, we would fire these electrons at the surface of this glass shard, and that would then allow us to analyse what the surface is and what it's made up of.
2: And when you're doing this kind of analysis, are you looking for a number of those glass shards in one sample to kind of get an average, or is every glass shard in here going to be made, going to have the same chemical composition?
0: Yeah, so that's the big unknown. So we tend to sample, I do between 20 and 30 what we call spot analyses. So that's just one glass shard that we take an analysis of. And on here, for example, there are five different samples. So I would do between 20 or 30 analyses of single glass shards on five different samples. So it's quite a lot of data we end up with. And then the step after we've done the analysis is to do the data reduction and look at that data and decide whether we need to do any more analyses, because for whatever reason that geochemistry is variable, or maybe it's all very similar, in which case we say we don't need to do any more analyses because we've got that more homogeneous chemistry.
2: And as you're doing this with this library of samples that you have in your office, this is the information that's then going to get added to the database?
0: Exactly, yeah. So it's this geochemical, they're basically just a load of numbers, which mean a lot to us in terms of like the characteristics of the ash itself and what those impacts are going to be.
1: Jenny loads in another sample. Once I'm gone, she'll use the optical microscope on the machine to identify the tiny glass shards she wants analysed.
0: What we do is we put a load of spots down, so target places that are going to be analysed, and then we set the machine running, and it will run overnight, taking all of those samples. So this afternoon I'll put down probably about between 200 and 300 sample spots, and then I'll set it going before I leave to go home, and then it runs overnight, and then I can take the data off the machine in the morning and see what's happened.
1: Back in our office, we return to that tricky question of what chemical information has been lost from the ash after the eruption has happened. How can you find the elements that might have been there at the moment of eruption, but have since dissipated out into the environment?
0: And that's the hardest part of this research. Obviously, for those chemical elements to impact people and the environment, they leach out of the ash. So they basically, whenever the ash interacts with any kind of water, so, you know, on the land or even bodily fluids, certain elements, the hard-to-measure elements, are then leach out, so they basically run away from the ash. And so an aspect of the science that I'm doing is trying to work out what is missing and how do we find it. And that could be through sampling existing eruptions or looking at gas chemistry of what's going on as an eruption's occurring.

0: And so there's a range of ways that we're hoping to develop that kind of unknown.
1: So when you say existing eruptions, I mean, this is like active volcanoes that are erupting. You want to go and take samples from them?
0: Yeah. So one of the things that I'm hoping to do with a colleague here at Victoria University, Ian Skipper, is to go to Vanuatu at some point and do some analysis of active eruption that's going on there and use that as a comparison for the eruptions here in New Zealand.
1: Is this something that we should be really worried about, like this chemical aspect of volcanic eruptions?
0: I don't think so. I think the point of this research is to look at those ranges of these elements that could potentially be harmful and compare them to, for example, what our environmental limits are. And knowing what those environmental impact limits are and seeing, okay, if the volcano erupts this amount of fluorine, where does that sit in terms of our hazard process? And I think what we have to remember is, as well as these kind of negative things, there is also the positive things as well. So things like other elements that are fertilize the soils that are also going to be brought out of the volcano. Things like phosphorus and nitrates and iron. So you're kind of having that fertilizing effect as well.
2: Ultimately, Jenny hopes to add to the knowledge about our active volcanoes in New Zealand so that we can know their chemistry better and be forewarned about what kind of elements in what quantities they might deliver in future eruptions.
0: The main output really is to be able to, almost as basic as it sounds, have a table for each one of our volcanoes that says, if this volcano erupts, this is the range of fluorine, for example, that it's erupted in the past. That's what we would expect to see in a future eruption. And then there is another master's project which will come later on. They're going to work with a colleague at Earth Science New Zealand to basically model what happens if we dump a load of ash with a load of fluorine onto the surface. Where does that fluorine go? What will it impact? Are the quantities high enough that it's going to cause issues? And so these kind of model outputs that will allow hazard and risk planning for a future eruption to be a little bit more detailed.
2: Thanks to Dr. Jenny Hopkins, Senior Research Fellow at Victoria University of Wellington. Jenny mentioned a colleague, Dr. Ian Skipper. His office, just around the corner from hers, is also stacked with samples. Paper filters in plastic bags in small quantities of liquid, ready to be analysed.
3: You know, you go out on a six-week expedition and collect enough data and enough samples to keep you busy for 6 years.
2: Ian was the lead researcher on a project that became known as Waka Lab, an expedition to investigate the Vanuatu arc of volcanoes.
3: It's an oceanic arc that runs from Vanuatu and geologically continues up across the border into the eastern Solomon Islands. But what was unique about this place is that it contained 5 of the top 10 SO2, that's our main volcanic gas index, volcanoes on Earth were all in this small area.
2: SO2 is sulfur dioxide, a gas that satellites can detect from space to give a general indication of volcanic activity. But these are not high-precision measurements.
3: You can tell a lot from the satellites. You can tell which ones are active. You can tell which ones are intensively active. But the satellites really only measure one of the gases. If you really want to know what's coming out of the volcano, all the other gas species or aerosols or things like that, you need to actually go there and put your instruments right into the actual gas plume in order to measure all the other things that are coming out, the carbon dioxide, the water content, and nasty things like hydrogen chloride, hydrogen fluoride, and aerosols as well, that which contain metals and all sorts.
2: So that was the plan behind the project. Travel to this volcanic arc and gather detailed measurements about the gases, vapors, and aerosols these volcanoes are emitting. It was an ambitious project to propose, difficult technically and logistically, which is why Ian says some of these measurements have not been taken before.
3: To do the kinds of measurements we want to do, you need, you know, 3 or 4 people and quite a few different instruments and sample collection devices. And you're working in pretty remote areas, and not just remote, but a lot of them you cannot access by plane or whatever. You need to travel by ocean to get there. But that's not straightforward either. Or actually it is, but it didn't seem straightforward to sort of a Western science perspective, where most work at sea for geologic purposes is done using these giant diesel-powered, you know, international consortiums that cost millions of dollars and are also quite impractical. You know, you can't take a giant diesel-powered vessel and navigate a shallow coral reef or land on a beach or something like that. And although we started from the perspective of we want to do this science, how do we get there? And then it was entirely clear that Pacific peoples, Polynesian and Melanesian peoples, solved this problem millennia ago, right? With waka. Waka are absolutely perfect vessels for this. They are designed for this, to move people and goods across stretches of open ocean, but also to navigate shallow waters and to do so sustainably as well.
2: And so they teamed up with Te Tuki Waka Haurua, a Waka voyaging trust.
3: The Waka we used, Te Kereri, was designed and built in New Zealand. The design was guided by traditional principles, but the hulls are made of fiberglass. It's got modern health and safety equipment and protocols and all these things. So it's sort of a blend. It's a modern take on traditional Waka. That said, it is not just a boat. It is a living entity and treated as such with as much link to traditional sailing techniques and navigation techniques as possible, as practical in 2026.
1: And I believe the project and the Waka faced a number of challenges, some very unexpected challenges. And I know that there were a number of them. Can you give us kind of the most surprising that hit this project along the way?
3: Yes. Well, this project started in 2018 and was supposed to be over in 2021. It was supposed to be a 3-year project. And it's still going. When I tell that to people, they assume that the pandemic was the problem. The pandemic was a problem, but it was just a little delay. We had a long saga of unbelievable happenings that caused delay after delay. We had one waka that was rammed by a runaway yacht in the harbor. We had another that was on its way to pick us up in Port Vila, had mechanical failure and a fire at sea that left the crew stranded in Micronesia for a while. And we even had a waka struck by lightning, and that waka is still recovering in dry dock in Auckland.
2: Because of these various mishaps, the team visited some of the volcanoes that could be otherwise accessed. Flying to islands, using local boats, climbing up their slopes to take measurements and samples from the plumes. But in 2025, they did that 6 weeks expedition on the Waka, sampling at 5 of the volcanoes, including one, Tenakula, in the Solomon Islands, that Ian says they would have struggled to have visited any other way. One of the measurements involves using an upward-looking UV camera that has to traverse the plume, and an expedition highlight for Ian was doing this from the Waka.
3: It was one of the most beautiful moments of the entire project, because we had 8 people on board, and that was 4 of us, the quote-unquote science team, although everybody is involved in the science, and the quote-unquote Waka team. And it was one of those moments where you see it truly come together, and you see everybody firing on all cylinders, doing what they're good at, and having it all just meshed together to make these measurements that have never been made before. So, you know, we've got us four on the science team running around, you know, everybody's barking orders. Oh, what do the spectra look like? Have you peaked yet? Oh, I need a battery. Oh, get me a new cable, da-da-da-da-da-da, all this all over the place. And then you've got the Waka team, like, holding this perfect heading and speed, And then we crossed the plume and then needed to go back again to make a repeat measurement. You basically turn the vehicle or whatever to cross under again. And, you know,

0: we're shout to the captain, okay, you could turn it around, and within 2 moments he's spun this waka under sail 180 degrees, and we're repeating what 5 minutes before was the first time a measurement had ever been taken, and now we're on number two. And it was just beautiful to see everybody doing what they do well and having it all mesh together into doing this work.
1: The data and samples hopefully will help them better understand this arc. But they still represent a single measurement in time, says Ian. And volcanoes are dynamic systems. Sometimes these Vanuatu volcanoes are releasing lots of gas. At other times, they're gently puffing. He points to the relationships built as an equally important part of the project. Relationships with government agencies in both Vanuatu and the Solomon Islands, but also with local communities, those living with these active volcanoes. What they find out from this project will be relayed back to these contacts. But Ian really hopes that those relationships and the knowledge exchange can be maintained.
0: Looking forward, it's going to be working with these data, but also finding ways to make sure we can continue building on this incredible foundation that we've been able to make.
1: Thanks to Dr. Ian Skipper, Senior Lecturer at Victoria University of Wellington. This episode was produced by me, Claire Kincannon. Script editing was by Liz Garten, and sound engineering was by William Saunders. For comments, questions, or just to say hi, you can email ourchangingworld@rnz.co.nz. Tēnā koe I whakarongo mai. Thank you so much for listening. I'm Claire Kincannon. Have a great week. Kia pai, te wiki.
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3: Hello, and welcome to Stories from the Pacific on ABC Radio Australia. I'm Wendy Mockey. A lot of us grow up in two worlds. One, a village in Papua New Guinea, where the mountains watch over you, the languages are ancient, and your aunties move through the world like they invented time. The other, a city in so-called Australia, where you're told who you are by people who have never seen your country on a map. That's the kind of in-between Elvina Pocky Ogle knows well. She's a corporate lawyer, a podcast host, and someone who isn't afraid to name the things others won't. Colonial hangovers, systemic inequality, or the quiet ways culture disappears when no one is paying attention. But ask her how she identifies, and she'll say, "I'm a member of my father's tribe first and foremost." I'm Wendy Mockey. This is Stories from the Pacific, and I'd like to welcome a dear sister of mine, Elvina Ogle.
4: Thank you so much, Wendy. It's great to be here.
3: You hail from the Western Highlands province of Papua New Guinea and were raised mostly in Australia, but yet your identity is deeply grounded in your Tokless, your tribe, and the time you spent back in the village being raised by your grandparents, your aunties, and a community living a way of life that has already started disappearing. Now, let's begin there. Can you tell me about the time when your parents sent you back to PNG as a child? What do you remember most about arriving in the village?
4: Well, my parents took me back after raising me outside of the village. I was born in Mount Hagen, but they lived in Australia and a few other countries. And when I was about 5 or 6, they took me back to the village because my dad had plans to plant coffee or grow coffee. He was a bit of a hustler, so he wanted to explore that sort of part of his life. And they took me back. They had a home. They still do have a lovely home in the village. And they took me back, and I spoke, English was my first language, so I didn't speak any Tokless at all. I don't think I spoke Tokless in, but they just let me run wild in the village following my grandmother. And there started really the greatest years of my childhood. It wasn't that long, actually, probably a year and a bit, or or 2 years. But I learnt my Tokless mainly through immersion because I had to communicate with my cousins and everyone else around me. And I spent my days following my grandma and all of her friends. And I was surrounded by these women who completely enveloped me in love. And I think that was the greatest grounding to my adult life, really. One of the ladies who raised me, or helped raise me, died recently. But throughout my life, after I left the village, went to school, went to university, all of that, my parents would go back and visit her. And her first question was to ask how I was doing and where I was and, you know, how I was going in life. And these are people who really

0: did not have a Western education in the conventional sense, but they lived these incredible lives. And part of, as cliche as it may sound, part of this sort of ancient Stone Age culture that has really disappeared largely, and it was fast disappearing when I was running around in my yellow gumboots following them everywhere. So it was a great time, and I learned to speak my Tokles, and I'm still fluent in Tokles today, which is wonderful. And I saw and understood things about our culture that I think not a lot of people in my era had that opportunity to do. And I spoke to my parents recently, and we sort of, as adults, we retroactively performance manage our parents. And I said to them, you guys have been relatively good parents, but I think the greatest gift you gave me was to take me back to the village. And I'm still very thankful for that. So however many years on, that's probably had the greatest impact on my childhood.
1: Oh, that's incredible. What an absolute privilege to be able to have that opportunity, but also being able to have access to that. And I think a lot of us do take that for granted, this idea of like going back to the village and being surrounded by our aunties and our bubus. And I think those are, yeah, I think you're absolutely right. It is the greatest gift our parents can give us. What did that experience teach you about this sense of belonging?
0: So it taught me just how much we are supported by our communities, by the fact that I bristle when non-Papua New Guineans try to talk about socialism, because I think we were inherently socialist. We shared everything, right down to the children that we have, And I was raised by a community. People loved and cared for me. I would go to one woman's house and stay with her for a couple of days, and my parents didn't really worry where I was because they knew that I was being cared for by someone within the community. And I think we, it gives us this enormous gift, and I think it's a superpower that we Papua New Guineans have, because we go out into the world with people behind us who may not be technically our blood, right? But these are members of a community that we are part of, and we belong to them. And that sense of belonging is a deeply grounding thing.
1: Absolutely. You mentioned your Tokles before, and we obviously get a sense of how important that is to you. How has speaking your Tokles shaped the way you carry culture, even while living in so-called Australia?
0: I think it's shaped the way I can relate to people. So for example, whenever I go home and I'm conversing with a bubu or an auntie or whoever, there are certain things that we talk about and describe and articulate in Tokles that English can't really cover. And for me, it's a commonality that you share with your people. And again, the other thing that sort of causes me great distress in some instances is the fact that that's being lost as well. Like I'll have conversations, I speak my father's Tokles, which is what people would consider a difficult Tokles to speak, but I think it's magnificent. And there are conversations that I have with my dad where we will lapse from English into Tokles and we completely understand each other. But what we're talking about, you can't, translate it word for word into English, but it's a far more nuanced description or a far more nuanced figure of speech, for example. So I think speaking our Tokles, we explain it away by saying, oh, it's a great, part of your identity as Papua New Guineans, and it is. But I think it's far broader than that. It really connects you to your people beyond time and place in a lot of ways. When I go home, I may have been away from my home for years or whatever, but if I speak Tokles, that takes me right back to my childhood and to communicating with people like my grandparents on a level that I don't think English and Tokles can really reach.
1: How do you hold both the village, in particular your culture, and also whilst navigating a contemporary world, so living in Sydney, living on Gadigal, how do you hold both of them in your sense of self? How do you juggle that, I guess?
0: Oh, Wendy, asking the hard questions. well, I think it's very easy to, because I think we're constantly reminded in our interactions with other people, especially in Australia, especially in Gadigal, where I find when I'm interacting with non-Papua New Guineans, for example, and upon first meeting you, people try to place you, and they ask you questions about, oh, how you ended up coming to Australia, how you live here, what you do here, all of these sorts of things. And you internally have to have a conversation with yourself, I think, as to which parts of your upbringing that come to the fore when you have those conversations with other people. And I quite often think to myself, number one, I identify as being a member of my father's tribe first and foremost, but I understand that that means very little in the Western context that I live in at the moment. I think our

0: our communities carry us far beyond what we think they do all the time. Subconsciously, I think that that's always there for me. And I've been thinking a lot about how whenever I speak to someone, when they try to place me, it's very difficult for me to explain to them that I'm a little bit more than what you may think I am when you speak to me. You know, you immediately look at me as, okay, I work as a lawyer. That's my number one identifying factor. But I'm also a member of my community. I'm also a daughter of a Western Highlands man, and I identify with his tribe and all of these sorts of things. And I, the longer I live away from that, I do worry sometimes that I'm losing that connection.
1: Who were the women who helped raise you in the village and beyond?
0: So first of all, my village name, I'm named after my father's great aunt, and she was my great grandfather's firstborn daughter. And from there, my father always tells me that his aunties were incredible and incredible women who, as much as they lived in a sort of a Stone Age life. And then I have, you know, a raft of cousins and all of that who are all wonderful women and incredibly high achievers, etc. But when I look at the women in the village, you know, my grandmother's friends, it taught me so much about little things like how important it is to go out into the sunlight, for example, or how important it was to share things that you had or to commit to share your life with your family and friends. But the women that raised me the most in the village were my maternal grandmother, who is still alive, who's still with us, and who is incredible, and all of her friends. And these were, you know, married to traditional men. Some of them were polygamous. And that whole sort of, even as a child, understanding how they navigated their spaces within their communities was an incredible experience for me. You know, at that age, you didn't have the tools to understand it. But as I've gotten older, I've realized just how much agency, for lack of a better term, those women held, and how complex it is to be a woman who's married into a particular village or a community, and to really navigate your place in that area.
1: How have those lessons and those teachings from those women that taught you, raised you, left imprint on you, how have those lessons shown up in the way you carry yourself now, especially in your legal career, I guess, as a lawyer?
0: I think it's made me critical of schools of thought, especially if we try to sort of look at things on a more philosophical level, you know, where we expect that with more exposure, more progress, post-colonization, et cetera, we would take on more Western ways of conducting ourselves. And I think it's important for us to stop and think that maybe our ancestors, they knew what they were doing. They've been around for quite some time.
1: They might have some ideas,
0: yeah. You know? Mm. And I remember, like, when I was little, my grandmother would always plant peanuts after she planted cocoa or corn or whatever. Every time they turned the crop over, they would plant peanuts. And I just took it as that was normal. And my grandma explained it to me that we do that every single time we change the crops. I get to year 8 science, and I was taught that you plant legumes in order to, I think, put nitrogen back in the soil or something along those lines. And so I had this conversation with my dad about it. My dad was like, we've been doing that for thousands of years, you know? And modern science is telling you that that's the benefit of it. But I think there's so much wisdom in how our people have lived that it is a great loss to us if we don't pay attention to that. And that's probably where my sort of train of thought has been. I'm critical of what, you know, the Western world tries to tell us how we should live our lives. I know the ironies. I'm sitting here, you know, in the middle of sort of corporate Sydney talking about this. But the fact that our people had been living these ways for thousands of years, they understood how to self-regulate, you know, and all of those sorts of things that we talk about now, all these buzzwords that we talk about now in the modern world of social media. But if you really sit down and think about it, I think they had some ideas, they had some ways of doing things, and how they navigated their lives amongst each other for however long.
1: You're listening to Stories from the Pacific on ABC Radio Australia. I'm Wendy Mockey, and I'm speaking with Elvina O'Gill. Now, Elvina, you work as a commercial and corporate lawyer in Sydney, but beyond those spaces, you use your voice in writing, in public forums, and through
0: but now in the modern world of social media. But if you really sit down and think about it, I think they had some ideas, they had some ways of doing things, and how they navigated their lives amongst each other for however long.
1: You're listening to Stories from the Pacific on ABC Radio Australia. I'm Wendy Mockey, and I'm speaking with Elvina O'Gill. Now, Elvina, you work as a commercial and corporate lawyer in Sydney, but beyond those spaces, you use your voice in writing, in public forums, and through your podcast to challenge the structures that often go unnamed, from gendered inequality to colonial legacies. You name what many people would rather ignore. When did you first begin to recognize the role that inherited systems play in shaping everyday life in Papua New Guinea?
0: So I went back to Papua New Guinea in about 2014 to live and work, 2014-2013, and I lived and worked there for three and a half years. And while I was there, I was fortunate enough to work for a multinational, but I think they gave me the greatest exposure to understanding how inherited systems operate sometimes as an impediment to the development and the progress of people in Papua New Guinea, particularly women. One of them is the dual wage system. And I think I've had some conversations about that while I was working in Papua New Guinea, after I'd left Papua New Guinea, and also after having conversations with Papua New Guineans that I worked with and understanding just how significant the difference was between even just basic issues of between Papua New Guineans and non-Papua New Guinean staff that worked at this particular multinational that I worked at. And the significant difference in remuneration, which did not appear to be fair, equitable, and reflective of what qualifications those particular Papua New Guineans had. But I also knew that I spoke from the benefit of and the privilege of someone who could see it from the outside and could say something about it with you know, a lot less fear of perhaps any repercussions that would come to me. But I spoke about it extensively because I couldn't abide it. You know, there were some situations where I thought we can pay lip service to conversations around modern slavery and things like that, or how much we would like, you know, the progress of women economically in Papua New Guinea. But I think we fail to acknowledge that women can't really progress if they're not making economic progress in their financial circumstances. And that's how best a family can progress socioeconomically, right? So one of the key things that I noticed when I lived and worked in Papua New Guinea was that significant gap between how Papua New Guineans are remunerated and how non-Papua New Guineans are remunerated. And just also how those systems are so strongly entrenched in Papua New Guinea that it is going to take perhaps a generation before we start seeing some change. And I think it's too long to wait for that to happen. I think we should be talking about this over and over. And I know that conversations have been had on the floor of Parliament, but I think these things do require legislative change, for example, to hold these large corporations to account as to how they pay the people in the countries that they operate, such as Papua New Guinea.
1: And how do you think those legal and cultural systems shape the way people see their own potential?
0: I can honestly say I think it is extremely demoralizing for younger Papua New Guineans who, you know, I think a lot of Papua New Guineans who are educated overseas, for example, like myself, we have these sort of noble aspirations of going back and contributing to our country. And some Papua New Guineans do that. And I think when you go back to your home country and you realize how poorly you're compensated for your education, for your qualifications, etc., it takes away from perhaps what you'd had in mind as to how you wanted to contribute to your country. I couldn't think of anything more demoralizing than getting paid far less than someone who is, you know, really far less qualified than I am. I couldn't think of anything worse. You spend your 4 or 5 years of your life going to university only to, you know, to work and be paid so little that you can't afford rent. And that's the reality for Papua New Guineans, young Papua New Guineans working in Port Moresby. I couldn't think of anything worse. And, you know, I bristled against that system for a long time. And I think we need to keep talking about it because it continues to this day. There are young Papua New Guineans who are struggling to feed their families, who struggle to pay. And, you know, we talk about the fact that a lot of Papua New Guineans, unfortunately, have to live intergenerationally in their, you know, family home for however long they get married or they have children and they return to the home that they shared with their parents purely because they can't afford to move out. And these are Papua New Guineans who are highly qualified in the work that they do, and they're just not paid well enough. That's the

0: the entire crux of the matter. So, and these are systems that have been in place for decades now. And, you know, I think they started pre-colonial times and they've continued, and we haven't re-examined it to catch up to the modern economy and to the way the world has gone. So it's an important conversation. I hope we continue.
1: Speaking of conversations, your podcast, Who Asked Her, is recognized as Papua New Guinea's first feminist podcast. What inspired you to create this platform, and what conversations were you aiming to ignite within your community?
0: I think really because something, you know what I mean? Sorry to lapse into talk this in, but in Papua New Guinea, conversations take the forefront in a lot of things. And so I would have these great conversations with my girlfriends. And so the idea just came to me, condense those into a podcast and talk about topical things, talk about things that that we think that Papua New Guineans would like to hear about, or not just Papua New Guineans, but people in the Pacific, because I think we had a bit of a broader listenership around the Pacific. But there were certain things that we addressed that I think are really probably deeper topics. Like we talked about, so when I got my tattoos done, we talked about that whole process. I think prior to independence for a lot of countries across the Pacific, where missionaries came in and decreed that the process of traditional tattooing was considered unacceptable, and they put a stop to it. And the Melanesian monks, the people who completed my tattoos, highlighted to me that there are women in Papua New Guinea. I think there's one woman who's, I think she's possibly in her 80s now, but half her body is tattooed and the other half wasn't, because while they were going through the process of marking her traditionally, missionaries came in and put a stop to it. And she is, I think she's, her body is really a piece of history in the sense that it shows us how missionaries came and decreed to us that a lot of our traditional practices were pagan or were unacceptable or were unchristian, etc. And I think that was a really, that was an excellent conversation. So we recorded that episode while she was giving me my tattoos, and Melanesian monks has gone on and led this resurgence of traditional tattooing across the Pacific, which we've talked about other things too, like cultural appropriation and the theft of cultural artifact by non-Papua New Guineans, particularly non-Papua New Guinean women, and selling them off. And that's, I think, was centered around the Bilumen and its integrity as a cultural artifact in PNG and things like that. So we had some excellent conversations, and some of the episodes were really out of things that I would see on social media or I would see happening in Papua New Guinea and perhaps disagree with how they were being done. But overall, I think it's really about letting us talk about ourselves, determining how we interact with the outside world, but also how we interact with each other and having these conversations ourselves, because I think they've been driven so much by outsiders who try to drive the agenda and how Papua New Guinean women interact with each other. And so, I mean, now podcasts are ubiquitous. They're everywhere. Everyone has a mic and records one, but I think it's really important that we have more podcasts coming out of Papua New Guinea. And I've seen that Papua New Guineans have really taken to that space of talking, particularly Papua New Guinean men. And so I really hope there are more Papua New Guinean women that start having podcasts and start talking, because the dude bro space is really quite full.
1: In a society where feminism is often considered taboo, launching such a podcast is a bold move. Now, how was the response from listeners in PNG and the diaspora, and what impact do you hope it continues to have?
0: Initially, the response was overwhelming, to be quite honest. A lot of younger Papua New Guineans would reach out to me and say that they really identified with some of the things we talked about. I think some of these, you know, we try to make the topics as varied as possible. And I hope to restart the podcast this year sometime and continue the conversations that we started back then. But the response was incredible from Papua New Guineans. And I was greatly appreciative that so many Papua New Guineans listened in, shared with me ideas about what to talk about, what they would like to talk about. And interestingly, overwhelmingly, a lot of Papua New Guinean women wanted to talk about the expat Papua New Guinean pay gap. Many, many women reached out to me to talk about that, and I think it's worth having more conversations around that.
1: I'm wondering, what makes you keep speaking when the topics are difficult or uncomfortable?
0: It's not for the fun of it sometimes, because I think that a lot of times it can become a bit of a draining conversation to have. But I think people like myself, if you have a little bit of a platform, it's wise to talk about these things and also to reflect other people's life experiences that aren't specifically your own. So in the conversation around the wage duality, for example, that doesn't technically affect me anymore. I live and work in Australia, so that's not an issue for me. But it's something that I think, I would love to speak about for other Papua New Guineans who may not be able to, for fear of repercussions to themselves. So there are issues I think that I would talk about. But I'm also cautious as to how those issues are viewed, particularly if I am speaking about it from where I am currently in Australia. But that particular one, I think, is something that unfortunately, people are going to hear from me on for a while yet, because I think it's completely unfair, it's inequitable, and premised on really systems of racism that existed in PNG for quite some time.
1: Across your work, from law to writing to podcasting, you've made space for honesty, for difficult conversations, and for reimagining what justice and accountability could look like. You stand firmly in both cultural grounding and professional clarity, and in doing so, shift how Papua New Guinean women are seen and heard. What do you hope younger Papua New Guineans carry forward from your generation?
0: Think one of the things that I really hope that, living and working in Australia as a commercial lawyer leads to perhaps a reimagining of what Papua New Guinean women are capable of. I hope that that is not just how we view ourselves, but how non-Papua New Guineans that we interact with in our home country, countries that are not our home countries, view us as. I've encountered situations where quite often I'm the only woman in a meeting, or I'm the only brown woman, brown person in a meeting. And I think that what I hope that younger Papua New Guineans take from that is that if you find yourself at that table or in that situation, you deserve to be there. And that's exactly what, that I hope living and working in and building my career in Australia is, is a key part of imparting that particular knowledge, because it can be intimidating. It can be difficult to make that step into corporate Australia, for example. But if you're at that table, then I think, it's important to remind yourself you deserve to be there.
1: In light of Papua New Guinea heading towards our 50 years of independence, what principles from PNG's early nationhood do you think are worth returning to?
0: I think we should all read the national goals and directives. That is the preamble to our constitution. When I lived in PNG, it was part of seeking to get admitted to the bar in Papua New Guinea to undertake constitutional law. And I read our constitution, and I will admit that I wept through the whole thing, because it is an incredible document. It's probably the most beautiful document I've ever read. It is
1: Wow.
0: aspirational, it's noble, it's all of those things that we as Papua New Guineans should see ourselves as in the next 50 years or so. And I think Father John Momus, Sir John Momus, reached out recently and spoke about how we've lost focus on human development as a key part of that particular national goal and directive. But I think all Papua New Guineans should read that. Even if you don't have an interest in the constitution itself, at least read those principles, because they're incredible. I learned then too that, prior to independence, the Constitutional Planning Committee walked the length and breadth of the country and consulted with the people, and basically said to our people, we are here to create this new country and this new document that's going to underpin how we move forward as a country. How do you see yourselves? And I think that's an incredibly noble thing that they did. And they spoke to the ordinary Papua New Guinean, and they took from them what each Papua New Guinean articulated and what they wanted to see in their new country. So I think that on 50 years of independence, a revisiting of those particular national goals would be a great place to start.
1: And finally, what's one thing about your culture or community that isn't widely known or celebrated, but you wish the world understood?
0: Oh my goodness. That we invented socialism before everyone else understood
1: Period.
0: it. Yes. And I mean that in a sense, not in the sort of the political, the more esoteric sense, but in the sense that we invented safety nets and caring for each other before it became a thing in the rest of the world. These are things we were inherently raised with, to care for your brother, to care for your sister, even if they weren't your, your actual brother or sister. Those are the things I think we don't understand about, or other people don't understand about us.
1: Elvina, you don't move through the world quietly. You move with the fire and wisdom of the women who came before you. You see the system, where it came from, who it was built for, and you call it what it is, because silence has never protected people like us. You bring intellect, yes, but also clarity and a deep refusal to pretend not to see what's broken. You honor where you come from without softening who you've become. You remind us that nationhood wasn't shaped solely in parliament halls. It was built within language, in villages, in the quiet leadership of women who never made the headlines, but made everything possible. Thank you for showing up without compromise, for standing firm in truth, even when it's inconvenient, even when it's uncomfortable, and for reminding us that sometimes telling the truth is the most loving thing you can do for your people. You've been listening to Stories from the Pacific, presented by me, Wendy Markey, and produced by Jaden Mailata. If you like this episode and want more, be sure to listen to other episodes in our program by searching up Stories from the Pacific on our website or wherever you get your podcasts. This story was produced on the lands of the Yuggera and Turrbal people.

0: Good morning, this is ABC News with David Rowlands. Lebanese and Israeli officials say they're discussing a US-backed proposal to release territory occupied by Israel back to Lebanon. Jono Wakely has the details.
1: The proposed pilot project would see security zones where Israeli troops have been operating handed over to the Lebanese military. Israeli forces have seized a swathe of southern Lebanon during the war that was reignited when Hezbollah opened fire at Israel in support of Tehran days after the US and Israel launched strikes on Iran. A ceasefire is largely held this week, but Israeli forces are still deployed deep inside southern Lebanon. In recent hours, Lebanese authorities have said an Israeli strike on a car in southern Lebanon killed at least two people, while Israel says it's struck two Hezbollah fighters in a separate incident.
0: Ukrainian strikes on energy facilities in Russian-occupied Crimea have left its biggest city, Sevastopol, without power. The Moscow-appointed governor is urging residents not to panic, while fuel sales to the public have been suspended. Ukraine has been intensifying attacks across Crimea as it attempts to cut off the peninsula that was illegally annexed by Russia in 2014. The World Health Organization says preparations are complete for the trial to begin next week of two Ebola medications that could help fight the outbreak in the Democratic Republic of Congo. Researchers will assess whether two antivirals can help reduce death rates in those with the Bundibugyo strain, as there are currently no approved vaccines or treatments for it. WHO Chief Tedros Adhanom Ghebreyesus says the Ebola outbreak is growing faster than response efforts can manage.
2: Despite the good progress we have made, we still face major challenges, and the outbreak is continuing to outpace the response. There are now 1,094 confirmed cases with 277 deaths.
0: More than half of Papua New Guinea's capital could lose its water supply if a major pipeline collapses. The pipeline was built by Australia in the 1960s, and its steel walls have eroded from 15 millimetres to as little as 2 mils in places. Documents seen by the ABC say decades of underinvestment have left the ageing pipeline in a critical state. Residents of Port Moresby are being urged to remain calm as emergency repairs are planned. Institute of National Affairs Director Paul Barker says the response has come far too late.
3: Preparation is occurring now, but it's very much last minute. State-owned enterprises that have been managing utilities have been, frankly, poorly managed.
0: Australia's corporate regulator is warning car buyers about high-cost loans that can leave people with unmanageable debt. A new ASIC report has found that some lenders used high-pressure sales tactics as well as charging high interest rates and fees. In a report that examined 2 years of loan data from eight lenders, it also found some customers paid far more for a car than its lender-verified value. ASIC Commissioner Alan Kirkland says lenders must make sure that borrowers can afford to repay their loans.
4: These fees are outrageous, those high fees. Now, it may well be in some cases that lenders are able to charge them under the law, but the lender needs to be making sure that the consumer can afford to repay that loan.
0: Conservation groups are warning of a rise in the illegal trade of exotic pets, including in Australia. Researchers say demand for unusual animals has grown around the world, particularly in Asia. Adelaide University wildlife crime researcher Phil Cassie says reptiles and exotic birds are among the hot ticket items.
5: So when we're talking exotic pets, obviously we're not talking cats, dogs and goldfish. We're talking reptiles have always been highly demanded, and some of the more unusual and exotic bird species. But we're also seeing rises in species such as invertebrates, insects, particularly ants, as well as scorpions and tarantulas.
0: Nine Newspapers has been reporting that Today Show host Karl Stefanovic is expected to leave the network after controversy over an interview on his podcast. With more on this, here's Francis Dew.
6: Karl Stefanovic's future at Nine has been thrown into doubt after an episode of his podcast featuring Tommy Robinson was removed from streaming services. Robinson is a British far-right figure known

0: Morning Herald is reporting that Nine held meetings at its Sydney headquarters and is now discussing the terms of his departure. Stefanovic has been one of the network's highest-profile presenters for more than two decades.
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5: You've probably heard it before. Lauryn Hill singing about...

Those ideas come from Rastafari. Born in the Caribbean during a wave of anti-colonial struggle and black consciousness, Rastafari is often called a religion, but for many it's just a way of life. It isn't built around churches or institutions. It's lived day to day through what Rastas call liberty. Things like dreadlocks or marijuana are visible parts of that, but they're not the whole story. It's about your mindset, community, and conscious living. That philosophy travelled far and landed in the Pacific alongside independence movements, where reggae became a unifying sound, even for people who love the music and the vibe, but don't necessarily call themselves Rasta. One Rastaman, though, is Stan Antas from Stan and the Earth Force. Rastafari isn't a vibe or a look for him, but it's something that he lives every day. He's not only carried that message through his music, he's spoken out on so many issues, from supporting teachers during their strike action to backing West Papua's fight for self-determination.

0: The grounding started early. He grew up with his father playing Bob Marley and asking him to really sit with the meaning behind the lyrics.
1: I belong to a family that's deeply entrenched in the independence movement and the, you know, fighting the colonial powers to get independence. My grandfather was one of those freedom fighters. So it's like you grow up around that kind of environment where they're talking about these things, you know what I mean? Like the empowerment of Black people and independence and being self-sufficient and owning your own land and these types of things. So naturally, like, you know, Bob Marley and this Rasta movement spreading all over the world in the reggae scene, it kind of came about during those times, you know what I mean? Like, so obviously the music and Rasta and its message, it just, everything was happening all at the same time. So when I grew up coming from this type of family, this is the kind of music we listen to. You know what I mean? And so, but the perception of Rasta in terms of how it looks at, because it's not just this spiritual thing. It looks, it's sort of a political thing too. You know, like Rasta as a political ideology. You have to think of it this way. It looks at like how the system is set up in a way that is deceiving you. Look, you know, in that sense, like some people see it, some people don't, but it is what it is. So, but that's how it all started, really, because this movement and the way of thinking during the 70s, 60s, 70s, and 80s, you know, all of that was happening at the same time where this music was being promoted. And you know, to my, you know, my own theory is that the reason that Bob Marley and all these Rasta musicians became so popular and spread this message, well, there was a spiritual element to it, but it's also because of the political side of it, because in those times it was a transformation in like global ideology in terms of how they view colonialism, how they, you know what I mean? Like something was changing. Yeah, something was changing.

0: acting in those times too. So obviously somebody's singing about revolution and, you know, lifting up black people and these type of things. Of course, this music is going to get big.
1: Yeah, yeah. And I think often people tend to think that because the Pacific countries are on the other side of the world, that these political movements aren't going to resonate, but it's the opposite. When you're looking up to a figurehead, a revered figure like Haile Selassie, who is so significant to your movement, because he was a resistor, one of the few African leaders to confront this imperial violence in Ethiopia and racial injustice. So, you know, when that's the foundations of this belief structure, which, you know, changes the way people eat, changes the way they look at themselves, changes the way they look at injustice and fairness in their lives. Can you take me back to what it was like at that time growing up, listening to Bob Marley, listening to some of those big social justice fighters who also identified as Rastaman?
0: For me, it was really like it was a precision move by my dad, really, because like my father grew up in that in that environment, and so did we. So like growing up, he brought me the Bob Marley record and put it on, like, guys, I want you to listen to this. I know the music is great, but I want you to listen to the lyrics. This man is talking about this and this and this. So my father was the kind of person that would talk about stuff like that to us. You know, how, you know, what the lyrics meant and how profound it is and what the message really was. So I kind of grew up around that. So you know, you have Lucky Dube, you know, when South Africa got the independence in 1994. I remember those days. Lucky Dube was very famous and we listened to it so much, and we would ask, what is this guy singing about Soweto for? And, you know, so what is he singing about this and that and this and that? And he's like, no, you know, Africa is not independent. South Africa is not independent like us. And so we support this struggle. And then I was a kid, but I remember because they got the independence and all of this music, you know, the significance of this music just kind of like, you're like, oh yeah, we fought for this freedom and they got it. And just like us, even though I was born after the independence, but you're kind of still inside of it. So like all of this music is still relevant. And even to this day, like it's still relevant because there's stuff like this happening all over the world. So, but yeah, like growing up with it, that's really what it was, I think. For the most part, a very politically driven kind of thing. Maybe less spiritual, maybe more cultural in terms of like, you know, the dreadlocks. Because here, over here, the dreadlocks have a different, they have a kind of a significance, you know, like you would have, like Rasta would have with dreadlocks. In our culture here, there's all these different islands have different ways of looking at the dreadlocks. And what it means to them, but like each one of them is different, but they all have some similarity to what the Rastaman view when they, you know, about the dreadlocks. Yeah, you know I mean, so
1: I think I would fit into the Rasta belief system quite well, but I don't think marijuana responds as well to me as it should. So, so I don't think I would thrive in that sense.
0: Well, you know, I smoke, but for me, marijuana, like I don't really do it that much. But for me, because Rasta for me is spiritual, and it's about understanding in the human, in the mind and the spirit. So marijuana is just a part of it, but it's not a very important part of it. To me, Rasta is more about God and your understanding of the world and how you connect with the Almighty and how you connect with other people, and you be a better person, and you be something good for humanity. So that's for me what Rasta is. So I never really think about. And that's one of the things too. People who smoke marijuana, and that doesn't necessarily mean they're Rasta, you know, because for me, well, in my opinion, for me, it's not really the marijuana. It's more the way of life and the way of understanding and the spirituality of it, you know. But yeah, a lot of people smoke weed.

0: Yeah, but you know, and they grow dreadlocks, but they all have different beliefs. Like, I'll tell you a story. Like when I was when I first grew my dreadlocks. Well, yeah, when I grew my dreadlocks when I was younger in my career, and I went back to the island, the village, and the elders were like, "Why are you growing those locks?" So I'm like, "Well, I'm a Rasta," and they're like, and they say, "Oh, over here, the only people who grow dreadlocks are people who have high, sort of a high standing within the community, you know, like, yeah." So they're like, "You're not allowed to grow dreadlocks unless you've done something with your life that's done, you know, you've done, you know, you have a rank or of some sort, like you have status in the community. So you can't really grow the dreadlocks." But that's where I'm from. Like, the dreadlocks are not really more, the only people with high standing grow the dreadlocks. But that's just where I come from. And in other parts of Vanuatu, all over different islands, because there's 83 islands here, and there's all kinds, all different cultures all over these islands. So all of them have a different, you know, belief to the way they see the dreadlocks. So in the old days, you know, there's big, high-ranking chiefs, those people who have, you know, because the culture before, religion, the spirituality, and the culture, everything is sort of intertwined in our society. You know what I mean? So, like, anybody who would be going through sort of like a trial to elevate their rank within the system, like they would have to go through some kind of physical thing. So one of the things that they have to do is they have to grow they can't cut their hair, and okay, they have to eat a certain type of food through a certain amount of time. And some of them, when they get to a certain rank, they don't eat meat anymore, and they can't cut their hair. So it's just a part of, you know, sort of like this Nazirite vow in the Bible, where, you know, Samson had to grow his locks. It's kind of like that. Like, in our culture, there's certain parts of it where, you know, you have to change the way you diet, change the way you live. You have to go and live by yourself. So you go through a sort of a period where you're, I don't know, in training or something like that. But that's what it is. Mm. So whenever people see you grow the dreadlocks, they think, oh, this dude's going through this ritual because he's taking a rank, or he's elevating his, you know what I mean?
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2: On the program today, you're hearing from Stan Antas from Stan and the Earth Force. We're talking about Rastafari as a way of life, its roots in struggle, and how that philosophy is lived in the Pacific. Now, the music is such a key way that people come to learn about Rasta movement, Rasta culture, especially when you hear words like Zion or Babylon. I definitely had that first interaction when I heard Lauryn Hill's music, and I was like, what is she talking about? Is she talking about Israel? That doesn't make sense within the movement. Like, I'm trying to figure out what their beliefs are. So sometimes it can be a little bit confusing. So what do those two words and ideas mean to you as a Rastaman?
0: For me, Babylon is the system, but not necessarily just the system, but it's the frame of mind of thinking that's outside of the righteousness that, as a Rasta, you kind of feel within your own conscience, that anything that goes against your conscience. So if you, it's a Babylon thing, if you do something against your conscience, which your conscience is always telling you to do the right thing all the time. You know what I mean? And if you build that sort of Babylon mindset into the system that you live in, and then it becomes a part of your culture, it becomes a part of the rules, and it becomes a part of the system, and then it starts to affect everything, and that is the Babylon system.
2: Beautiful.
0: Yeah. But it starts from within the mind of whoever it is. So if you free your mind from this Babylonian thing, thinking, then the system is there, but it doesn't really get you down as much as you sometimes if you think about it. And for me, Zion is going back to the is going back to the Almighty. Like there is this sense of divinity within Rasta, where they say I and I, and there's the divinity of God that abides in you, and when you live, God lives within you, and when you die, the spirit goes back to that one consciousness. You know what I mean? Like, so they say, one love, one aim, and one destiny. But as a human being, when you're here, and you're kind of separated from the one consciousness, but you're also a part of it, in that sense, because you still have that one consciousness within you. So you say I and I, because of that. They say I and the I, the higher vibration, I guess. So for me, Zion is that one consciousness, that place where, you know, we all go to, or we all, even whether you're alive or you're dead, I mean, if you're alive, you still connect to it. And maybe someday when you die, you'll go to it. But for me, Zion, it's that place that the Rastaman always say, that one love, that one aim, one destiny.
2: Yeah.
0: You know?
2: Thank you for the explanation. It's a beautiful concept, and often probably misunderstood by many people as well. But one concept that is big is liberty. So living righteously. I know no one's perfect, but are there ways that you try to live righteously in your everyday life?
0: Yeah, I mean, the liberty of Rasta, like for me, I'll explain it in terms of, well, starting off with when I started this, when I came to understand myself and I grew the dreadlocks are the sort of a physical manifestation of that liberty that I want to have. So we're all not perfect, but the liberty is, you know, you don't cut the hair so that every time you look in the mirror, it reminds you of, you know, your path of where you're walking. So, and then, but there are certain rules that come with it, like the Nazirite vow, like I can't eat pork. I try to eat ital as much as possible, where you just, you know, you don't eat too much meat, which I fail a lot in that, but that's just life, you know. None of us are perfect, but the liberty is the life, you know. Always striving to do good. I always say that when I grew my dreadlocks, and that's when the music for me, my career in the music, that's where it's attached to this vow that I made. You know what I mean? Like, I have to do the right thing. If I'm going to make music, I'm going to write about things that will help people's lives. And so, but that's just me with the music. But in everyday life, you try to do good all the time. You try to do good as much as possible. Of course, none of us are perfect. Sometimes you fail here and there, but that's the liberty. It's trying to do good all the time and living within that one consciousness that I was speaking about, living within that one love. So, talking about liberty, which is a very important part for it, because for me as a Rasta man, I say the Rasta is, for me, is not a religion. It's just a way of life. But like I said, Rasta is a liberty. Liberty meaning a way of life. It's just a way of life. You understand, in your understanding of the world and how you interact with it, and your understanding of God and how you interact with God. And so you live your life that way. And everything that you do, everything you surround yourself with, and the energy and the vibration that you have around you is within that. You know, that oneness.
2: It seems like you absolutely live out that Rasta life and those values in the music that you produce and in your rap. You know, like, you're standing up for the marginalized groups, you're standing up for the teachers, you're speaking out, raising awareness, advocating, you know, so you're not separating the politics at all. The politics is front and center of who you are, and Stan and the Earth Force, absolutely iconic But do you think that your audience knows that that's what underpins your music?
0: I've never really tried to make them know what binds underneath it all, because I have this, it's just my theory. I don't know if it's true or not. I've never actually discussed it with anyone, but I just always thought that there's so much diversity in the world that sometimes I don't have to restrict people into, look at this, this is the Rasta way, you know what I mean? But I just said, look, this is a good and righteous way. But I don't say this is a good and the Rasta way, because sometimes if you segregate people into different ideologies and then people don't connect with it and they don't want to listen because they think this is a narrow frame, you're framing something within a narrow place. But even though it's, you're speaking from a broad perspective covering everything. You know, you do understand what I mean? Like,
2: totally. You don't want to put it into a camp so people feel like you're imposing on their belief systems.
0: Yeah,
2: if they're,
0: yeah.
2: You know, so, Christians or Seventh-day Adventists or Mormons.
0: Yeah, yeah. I try to do that a lot within the music, but only because for me, it's not about whether the entire population becomes growing dreadlocks and they all become Rastaman and smoke ganja. I don't need that. But what's important about Rasta is the righteousness and the goodness of things. That's what you need to put out. So sometimes it must leave the that sort of affiliation and identifying yourself within that. Just kind of sideline that a little bit, just make sure the message gets out. Because that's the most important thing. You can dress it up and say, you can call it Allah, Jehovah, and Rastafari, or whatever, but it's just one God, you know, so... I mean, it's, I don't know.
2: Well articulated. And it makes sense to me too. So don't worry about that. I think there's a bit of a saying that says, let your life speak. And it really comes to mind sometimes when I think you can have an ideology and you can think that it's the right way and that it's the only way. But if you're not living out your values, what are you doing? You know, we saw so many of these new churches, especially right across the diaspora communities and sometimes in the Pacific, you know, who are not doing too much for their communities where other people are. So, like, you know, let your life speak. And I think if people see you living out your values, they'll be more curious about what you believe.
0: As long as, you know, the message gets out. And, you know, I think it's an inherent fundamental nature of human being for us to sort of group together. You know what I mean? Like, when we share a belief, then we form a little group. And you know, the Bible says so, like, two or three people congregate and they come together in fellowship in the name of God, you know, prosperity comes from that. So like, and the blessings will flow from that. So like, you know, there's no partiality, like some people group here, some people group there. But for me, being a Rasta is standing within the midst of all of this diversity around you, but knowing that everybody's connected, you know, through a oneness, you know? So, and that's why I love the Rasta philosophy because, and gravitated towards it, because even though I still consider myself a Christian, where I, you know, I go to the church and I grew up in the church, but when I call myself a Rastaman, it's not a religion. It's just my way of life, uniting people and bringing them together.
2: From global movements to local Pacific reggae, Rastafari has come a long way. It's carried largely by the music, but it's lived through everyday conscious choices and actions. And whether people identify as Rasta or just connect with the message, its influence is still shaping how artists in the Pacific think about justice and community. That was Stan Antas from Stan and the Earth Force. Very big thank you to him for his time. This has been Pacific Soul with me, Melissa Makin. This episode was produced on Yagara and Turrbal Country.

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4: You've got no soil that could just give you a natural feel of what a normal environment in the beauty of an island where you just come out of the house and you're able to see the blooms, you know, like all year round in a tropical island like Bougainville, and you don't have that. And you have to walk miles to get a food because you just can't plant around your house. This is not our clan leaders' decision. They were not party to what we now live with. And it is in that sense that there is no explanation to say it's okay to survive in an abnormal environment.
5: Tionila Roka Madbob grew up among a lifeless, toxic landscape in central Bougainville. It's the site of Panguna Mine, a massive copper and gold mine that sparked a civil war and left an environmental disaster. Tionila refused to accept this destruction, so she rounded up her community. They took on the mining giant and they won. I'm Natasha Metten. Sisters, let's talk about Tionila Roka Madbob, who was recognized by the world's most prestigious awards for grassroots environmental activism. Tionila is a politician, a human rights advocate, and a force to be reckoned with. She recently won the 2026 Goldman Environmental Prize for her campaign against the mining company Rio Tinto. She led her community in a human rights complaint over the Panguna mine, whose pollution has left a contaminated river and a barren landscape that threatens lives and livelihoods. To understand how we got there, we have to go back to the beginning. In the early 60s, when Bougainville and Papua New Guinea were under Australian colonial rule, an Australian mining company, now known as Rio Tinto, found vast copper and gold deposits in central Bougainville. The Panguna mine was opened in the early 70s with no consultation or permission from Bougainville landholders. And over the next 17 years, villages were dislocated and the environmental damage was irreversible. And on top of this, only 1% of the profits were shared with locals. It was shut down in 1989 after protests, sparking the 10-year-long Bougainville Civil War. Even longer was the fight for Rio Tinto to acknowledge the environmental devastation. 35 years after Rio Tinto abandoned Panguna, it finally signed a Memorandum of Understanding in 2024 to address remedies. Tionila, tell me, what do you see at Panguna today?
4: It left almost 1 billion tons of toxic legacy that has permanently poisoned our river system, our land, and has claimed the environment completely. It is damaged in almost every way because you've got no forest. You've got no soil where that could just give you a natural feel of what a normal environment in the beauty of an island where you just come out of the house and you're able to see the blooms, you know, like all year round in a tropical island like Bougainville, and you don't have that. and you have to walk miles to get our food because you just can't plant around your house. And, you know, all of these things, but from your very early childhood memory, you are warned that be very careful. You may be able to be lost into a landslide, because the land is not stable. And that is how broken it was, realistically and literally. It was lifeless, I would say, like lifeless in a strange way that you can immediately tell the difference between what is normal, even as a child. Like, it's very easy to tell the contrast.
5: And what was your childhood like?
4: I would say that it was a mix of everything. Like, as a child, you know, like, it's most of, I mean, like, intellectually, it's more about learning, right? And also accepting anything that's in front of you for normality. So it was a mix of everything, but equally confusing as well.
5: You say confusing. What made it confusing for you?
4: Say, for example, you are at the point where the man-made environment meets the natural. And it's very easy to tell the contrast in temperature, the general, you know, smell that comes out from the composure of the earth as well, where it's very easy, like, you just need to put a step from what is man-made to natural, and that just confuses you.
5: And when did you first understand why that damage existed?
4: I would say that in 1996, when I was 6 years old, my mom was actively part of a movement in the Catholic Church called the Catholic Charismatic Renewal that allowed us to walk, literally walk miles around central Bougainville by foot, where you are able to walk away from your very home and you go into, you know, this virgin forest that is just natural, that is original. And the moment you start walking around, you have a bit of exposure outside of what you were born into. And that was when I started asking those questions of a child where, you know, in the Melanesian context, most times when you ask questions, your parents would just brush it off and say, you're talking too much. So that was when my mind sort of started working to say, why is the temperature, I mean, the humidity so intense in our own place as compared to areas around central Bougainville, say Paruparu, Koromira, all of these different areas outside of Panguna?
5: Tionila, your life was shaped by both environmental destruction and the Bougainville Civil War. How does those early experiences influence the person you've become?
4: I would say that, you know, these are not good childhood memories, really. And these are things or elements in life where, I mean, for my childhood, like, I thought it was normal everywhere. And that is the definition of peace in an environment, because you really do not have that comparative analysis to say, no, this is not normal. And then when I started growing up and started seeing the difference in different contexts and reading books, that started sort of said, this is not something we deserve. And because we live in communities, right? We kind of start having the level of awareness when I was like in my high school. I started realizing that there are kids coming from backgrounds and childhood that are different from mine. But the thing is, being human, it's also instinctive to say, to care for another person. And that was when I started asking myself, if I feel that I don't deserve this life, what does it mean for another person who can't speak up for themselves? So that is when I started realizing all of these things. And I felt that these are not a very, you know, not a very good way to allow or gift another person that you could say you love or you're related to be inheriting this sorrow of a life which is commenting in basically every way.
5: You mentioned the temperature in Panguna was higher compared to the surrounding villages. Can you tell us more about what that was like? What was causing it?
4: I mean, going historically, what is now widely captured as the epicenter of the Panguna mine, the pit, were three mountains. And you can imagine the amount of, and also a forest that, according to the archived documents, there was this very thick forest that refused to die, but was to be killed with the use of fuel and this chemical called the orange something. I can't remember the rest. But those were the chemicals that were used to kill off that forest that was refusing to die. And when all of those forests were grazed off just for the extraction of the rocks, I mean, I call it rock, gold rocks. So when the precious rocks were to be extracted, people had to, I mean, the company CRA had to, Rio Tinto really, had to dive deep into exposing the mantle, the rocks. Mm-hmm. So all of those ended up in open dumping onto our river system, the Kavarong. But there were also creeks like Bureau, all these other creeks that were coming down to lead to what is now Kavarong. So there were many other streams as well that were completely grazed off. And we know that all these river system or water table, it needs the rocks in order to create the water table. Mm-hmm. And all of those things were grazed off. And it all ended up along into our river system. And all the rocks then went into open dumping because when I was going, I did not understand until reading through the archives, I noticed that the only reason why the dumping was to be openly done into the river system was because there was a sociological, anthropological research done to say that it was okay to dump the waste into the river because there were only 20 people living along the river. When we were 20, our people were like, they were not 20, obviously.
5: Yeah.
4: So when the open dumping came in, you could now immediately feel that, makes sense. It makes sense to say that they literally changed the composition of what would be natural and lush. So it was all rocks, sand, and chemicals in the river. So that was how the temperature rose and permanently in.
5: Tianila, what are the most urgent risks still facing communities near the Panguna mine today?
4: The devastating infrastructure that is now, it is already breaching risk to life, risk to access to clean water, and the economy of survival in food security, because now people, food insecurity is a real crisis and it is permanent, like humans are required to at least eat every 6 hours. And for our people here, that is a high survival risk.
5: Even decades after the mine closed, people are still living with its impacts. What does that look like in a day-to-day life?
4: Abnormal, in a sense that this is not our clan leaders' decision. They were not party to what we now live with. And it is in that sense that there is no explanation to say it's okay to survive in an abnormal environment.
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5: Today on a special Sisters Let's Talk, I'm having a longer conversation with politician and environmental activist Tionila Roka Madbob. She won the 2026 Goldman Environmental Prize for her fight against Rio Tinto. In 2024, Rio Tinto acknowledged the environmental and social devastation caused by the abandoned Panguna mine. Tionila, was there a moment when you decided, I'm going to take this on, even if it meant confronting a global mining company?
4: I did, yes. Mm. I think it was after really researching into the level of abuse.
5: Mm.
4: Not just to the people, but to the land and the environment. And I knew that if no one will speak up, especially for elites, if no one is going to go the road that is rarely followed or is not mainstreamed, that is not our best gift any educated individual would want to be gifting. And silence was not the thing I would choose, knowing that I will soon have a family of my own.
5: Yeah.
4: So even if I had to stand alone, I had to, and I made a choice to keep standing until my last breath.
5: Could you tell me about the fight? What have you done to take them on?
4: It was more situation as well that helped, but there was a lot of internal preparation, I'd say, from 2013, really, was the time when my husband now, then my boyfriend, decided to develop, just interview people, listening to their stories and get an understanding on the state of mind generally. And we interviewed the first 105 people back in 2013. And then when we started realizing that 97% of these people were not interested in anything to do with, you know, investment, reinvestment of the project, they were more about survival. That was when we built our sort of understanding that it was okay, because there were 97% silent majority. So from then, moving up to 2017 was the period of time we had to do a lot of internal preparation, mental preparedness. It was very internal, really, because we knew how a lot of people will stand against us. We knew that. We knew it was coming. A lot of people will advocate for, I mean, they will misunderstand our stance for anti-development. So it really took us time to get an understanding until we sort of thinned our efforts. Like, it was like at the point when there was absolutely no hope. Like, oh my goodness, it's all a waste.

0: when we reached out to the Human Rights Law Center, because they were the only, organization that would support us on pro bono basis. We didn't have the luxury of financial resources. And when I asked if there could something, there could be a legal complaint process lodged in Papua New Guinea, they immediately told me that the justice system of Papua New Guinea will protect and will always protect the corporations after 6 years. And I did not want to take that for an answer and rest, because then we started looking into options. If given that Rio Tinto is also Australian in identity, so we then looked around into other options, knowing that there were litigation efforts done by bougainvilleans in the States, in other justice forums in other parts of the world, like in the US. So I said that courtroom is not our playground. So that was how we ended up lodging a legal complaint. But what really added value was the blasting of the Pochinko cave in Australia. I really can't forgive my pronunciation. It was that situation when there was pressure on Rio Tinto that when we launched it, it worked for us. It was more the situation apart from a lot of preparedness and research.
1: And Tianila, you helped lead a human rights complaint against Rio Tinto. What was the hardest part of that process?
0: The hardest part of the process was designing a structure. After thinking it through and understanding what the whole roadmap would look like, was the challenging bit was filling in the structure with leaders or leadership that can think like you. Because it's very rare to think up systems that do not exist physically, right? So that was the hardest part for me. Like I could have, I mean, like, think after you think the whole ecosystem, you are now worried about the persons that are going to occupy the bits of those structure. That was a real, real challenge.
1: And when the company finally acknowledged responsibility, what did that moment mean to you and to your community?
0: To me, that was an achievement because at least it is acknowledged. At least that something is being read. That was a step forward. But not the end of the game.
1: When you talk about justice, what does justice actually mean in practical terms?
0: Justice is not just the absence of abnormality, but it is providing explanation as to why this had happened and admitting that we may not be able to restore your environment, but this is what we can do and why are we doing what we're doing. So for me, that is the practical element of justice in its physical form.
1: You often describe women as land guardians. Tianila, why are women so central to this fight?
0: Women are very central to this fight because of one single universal and a fundamental reason that we bear and give life to humanity that forms generations.
1: Tianila, you have been awarded the 2026 Goldman Environmental Prize, the so-called Green Nobel. Congratulations. How do you feel about the prize?
0: It's a relief. It's a relief in a sense that finally this narrative has cut through the marketing structures and zones, and it's now on the global level. And it's a narrative that now can be searched online and be asked, where is bougainville in the world?
1: What does that global recognition change?
0: It changed the isolation of this narrative because, you know, while I widely traveled parts of the globe and the regions, and it's very discouraging when you call Bougainville and people even in the near Philippines, like they're asking you, where is Papua New Guinea? Where is Bougainville?
1: Oh.
0: For me, publicity change. Publicity has really changed to come with the global recognition.
1: Exactly, more exposure. Tianila, does it feel like the world was listening to Autonomous Region of Bougainville's story?
0: I would say the interest was there, but it was still an unknown story until we reached, I mean, we presented that blueprint into the world narrative to say that while Bougainville was the first to overthrow a very powerful, second powerful company in the world, we have now been the first in the legacy accountability to put pressure on Rio Tinto to change its policy and open up a narrow door to listen to little people.
1: And what do you hope your children and the next generation of Bougainvillians inherit instead?
0: I am very hopeful that our children, I think the first thing is them inheriting a Bougainville with narratives that can be able to explain why Bougainville deserves to be a separate identity in the global narrative.
1: Finally, Tianila, what message would you share with other Indigenous women who are standing up to protect their land right now?
0: My advice and my call is not to choose silence, because that is the worst form of abuse, negligence you can be able to gift the next generation that you birth to.
1: That's the remarkable Tianila Roca Matbob, politician, activist, and now winner of the 2026 Goldman Environmental Prize. She's a fearless voice for her people and a powerful force for environmental justice. Thank you, Tianila, for your time today. Sisters, Let's Talk is presented by me, Natasha Metten. Our supervising producer is Kim Lester. Our executive producer is Faleangafulu Inga Stunzna. Sisters, Let's Talk is an ABC Radio Australia production. We acknowledge the Yagara, Turrbal and Darumbal peoples on whose land this program is produced. Emtasol na lokimu next time.
2: 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Floods, cyclones, tsunamis, fires, earthquakes. 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A go bag, a bag of essential items that could save your life in a disaster. You should pack your go bag now so that if there is a disaster, you can pick it up and go. The things you should put in it are water, food, medicine, toiletries, hand sanitizer, and a first aid kit. 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Oh, and don't forget copies of important documents. Disasters may be inevitable, but the loss of your life or your family are not. 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
1: ABC News. Hello, I'm Simon Lauder. An unexplained wave of mass fish deaths that spread along Papua New Guinea's New Island coast is now approaching the provincial capital, Kavieng. Tens of thousands of dead fish have washed ashore since the first incident last December, and scientific tests have been inconclusive. Rebecca Marigou from the group Island Awareness has been documenting the fish kills and recently visited one of the latest incidents at an island close to Kavieng. She says people are now avoiding fish at the town's main market, and fishing communities are worried about how they will feed their families.
2: The stench of all the dead fish was in our face. And, you know, within 2 hours of being there, I literally couldn't breathe.
1: Western Australia's agriculture minister has reassured the public there's no risk to human health from eating chicken or eggs after Papua New Guinea briefly suspended their importation. PNG is Australia's largest chicken meat importer. On Monday, after two confirmed cases of H5 avian influenza in wild birds, PNG advised it would stop buying chicken products from Australia. The Pacific nation reversed its decision yesterday, except for products sourced from Western Australia's free-range hens. Jackie Jarvis says the Commonwealth will continue working with PNG to ensure it understands the science.
3: I can assure people of Western Australia to please keep eating your chicken and your eggs. There is absolutely no public health risk.
1: A local official says the recent eruption of the Mount Bagana volcano in Bougainville highlights the need for reliable telecommunications in the area. Last week, a Stage 1 alert was issued for nearby communities to be vigilant after a low-level eruption. Nearby villages were forced to evacuate after Mount Bagana's last major eruption in 2023. District Coordinator Boniface Wadari says the local mobile phone network is patchy, and he's worried people might not get warnings in time if there's another big eruption.
4: It will go for some days, some weeks, then we restore the service again. And so that's one thing we really need to, like the government or development partners can really assist to improve the communication system in the district.
1: Officials from Lebanon and Israel are discussing a US-backed proposal for Israeli forces to withdraw from parts of southern Lebanon and hand control of the territory to the Lebanese army. Bridget Rollison reports from Jerusalem.
5: The Israeli and Lebanese ambassadors to the US are currently meeting for their fifth round of talks in Washington as they try to end the fighting between Israel and the Iran-backed militant group Hezbollah. At the centre of the discussions is a US-backed proposal for Israeli troops to pull out from some of the territory it occupies in southern Lebanon and hand control to the Lebanese army. Under the plan, Lebanese troops would undergo US training and vetting to ensure they're not linked to Hezbollah. But in a strong rebuke to Washington, Israel's defense minister, Israel Katz, says that he won't withdraw troops from southern Lebanon, even if the US demands it.
1: More heat records have been broken in Europe during a heatwave that's caused deaths, shut schools, knocked out electricity networks and affected public transport. Europe correspondent Mazoe Ford reports.
6: The record for the hottest June day in the UK was broken just before 4 o'clock in the afternoon local time, when the mercury hit 36.1 degrees in Hampshire in the south. It surpassed the previous record set in 1976. The Met Office Weather Service issued only the second red warning for extreme heat in history. More than 1,000 schools in England and Wales stayed shut or closed early. Many train services have been cancelled or are operating slowly. France, Italy and Spain have also issued red alerts and recorded higher temperatures than usual for this time of year.
1: The NATO chief is back in Washington, D.C. to meet with Donald Trump as he seeks to ease tensions between Europe and the U.S. Here's North America correspondent Cayman Gock.
7: NATO Secretary General Mark Rutte is visiting the U.S. for the fifth time in 18 months to meet with President Donald Trump, who has in recent months lashed out at Europe. The U.S. president has repeatedly threatened to withdraw from the alliance, angered over European allies' refusal to allow the U.S. access to military bases for the Iran war. NATO allies were not consulted or advised the US would start the war in February. Mr. Rutter,

0: who has been nicknamed the Trump Whisperer, is trying to ease tensions ahead of a high-stakes NATO summit in Turkey next month. Cameron Gock, ABC News, Washington.
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2: Bon dia, hafa a day, no'ia e Māori and good fella morning. I'm your host, Aggie Dupont, and this is Pacific Beat on ABC Radio Australia. On the show today,

0: And within 2 hours of being there, I literally couldn't breathe.
1: Also, Bougainville's president says his side won't accept anything less than independence.
2: For us to pursue independence, the peace agreement reminds us that it will be based only on the outcome of the vote of the people, which is independence.
1: And it looks like it's the end of the road for Moana Pasifika, or is it?
3: It's a really sad day for Moana Pasifika, but it's also a really important day moving forward because now we have a voice at the table to shape what 2028 and beyond looks like.
1: So stay tuned for those stories and more. Our show comes to you from the lands of the Bunurong and Wurundjeri peoples of the Kulin Nation. Vinaka, thank you for tuning into Pacific Beat, yours in the Pacific. Firstly, an unexplained wave of fish deaths has spread along Papua New Guinea's New Ireland coast for 6 months and is now on the doorstep of the provincial capital, Kavieng. Tens of thousands of fish have washed ashore with no confirmed cause and no sign of when it might end. Now, buyers are avoiding fish at the capital's main market and fishing communities are worried about how they'll feed their families. Natasha Emick reports.
4: When Rebecca Marigu heard about thousands of fish washing up dead on the small island of Nusa Laman, she wanted to see it for herself.
0: The stench of all the dead fish was in our face. And, you know, within 2 hours of being there, I literally couldn't breathe.
4: She's a journalist working alongside NGO Island Awareness, and her team have been following the ongoing fish kills in New Ireland. Just a short boat ride from Kavieng, the island of Nusa Laman has been hit hard.
0: At Nusa Laman, we approached by boat, seeing everything that was floating in the water and coming onto the reefs and seeing it firsthand before going to the beach to observe, it hit us differently.
4: The local marine conservation team has been following the spread of the ongoing fish kills since the first wave hit in Kafka Village in December last year, 6 months on, and the deaths have spread to several more communities along New Ireland's northern coast.
0: It seems to be happening in waves. So it comes and it affects one community and then it goes. It slows down in that community and then it goes to the next community.
4: Their records show more than 34,000 dead fish and marine life have already washed ashore, and now the problem is well and truly on Kavieng's doorstep.
0: Nusa Laman, I think it had a bigger impact because they are so close to the market and they're so close to Kavieng town where everybody gets their supply of fish.
4: She says buyers at the markets are already changing their behaviours, and as more people report symptoms like nausea, breathing difficulties and skin irritation, fears are growing, especially for more vulnerable members of the community, including the elderly.
0: There are a good percentage of people that are hesitating to go to the markets. What's happening now is every time people want to buy fish, they have to ask where it's coming from and to avoid as much as possible buying fish from the highway. And the islands towards Tigak and Nuenova are the ones that supply the fish. So it's raised an alarm now because Nusa Laman is one of those islands.
4: Rebecca spoke with many families on Nusa Laman who rely on selling fish in Kavieng to get by.
0: The person that I was talking to supplies Kavieng Hotel with traveling, and that is his main source of income. So you could imagine the impact it has had on their everyday lives and their means of survival. And we talked to two mothers, and one of them couldn't hold back her tears, you know?
4: One of them is Brenda Renson. She's a female leader on the island.
5: We're thinking now, if we take the fish, will people even be happy to buy it? Because many boats have already seen all the dead fish in the sea and told people in town. I'm worried about our future. Will we be all right? Will the fish keep dying? Or when will it stop? For us on this island, the sea is our garden. The only way we get money and buy food is from the sea.
4: Another mother, Gertrude Lapun, said she's worried there's no end in sight.
6: I sit and think and ask my husband, hey, this thing happening to us is like nothing we've ever seen. And he would assure me that it will end. But I would say, I don't think it would end. We see they are still dying.
4: PNG's Conservation and Environment Protection Authority, or CEPA, carried out rapid field surveys in the affected areas earlier

0: this year, but their first investigation was unable to pinpoint the cause of the contamination. Instead, the survey found unusual water conditions, traces of heavy metal, and signs of algal blooms, with further testing needed. Water resource scientist Brian Furman from the nonprofit group Clean Water Help has been volunteering his assistance. After examining the sample sent by SEPA, he says the strongest explanation appears to be the harmful algal blooms.
1: There were a couple reports. One of the report was consistent with what we would have thought, where there was some fluctuating pHs, there were some high nutrients in some places, and that would all kind of like point towards nutrients that are causing harmful algal blooms.
0: He says other theories, including mining contamination and underwater volcanic activity, are considered less likely because of the distances involved. Islanders are now being encouraged to document any unusual or new algae they notice during fish kill events by taking photos or collecting samples.
1: You know, just a picture of the algae, we wouldn't be able to confirm, like, for sure that's the thing that makes the toxins, but we could say, okay, that matches what the physical characteristics of a type of toxic algae. And then that would give us more evidence to say, okay, it's worth doing a more thorough scientific looking at DNA or doing toxin analysis.
2: And that's Brian Furman from Clean Water Help, ending that report from Natasha Emick. And just to note, Pacific Beat have contacted PNG's New Ireland Governor, Byron Chan, for an update on whether further testing is going to determine the cause of the fish kills will be done. We also asked him whether any support will be provided to affected communities as the crisis continues to spread, but he has not responded yet. Now, the Australian government has refused to release internal documents about Tuvalu's trust fund after an investigation by French international news agency AFP found that funds have been invested into fossil fuels. Valued at around US $200 million, Tuvalu relies on the wealth fund to support its national budget and long-term financial stability as the country faces mounting climate costs. Australia is the largest contributor to the fund and is also on its board of directors. AFP reports that Australia's Foreign Affairs Department told them it can't release the documents because they could cause diplomatic damage. Reporter Jordan Fennell spoke with Research Associate Dr. Wesley Morgan at the UNSW Institute for Climate Risk and Response, who says the investments are completely at odds with the climate threat Tuvalu is facing.
3: So I think Australia is trying to avoid diplomatic embarrassment. So right now, Australia is working with Tuvalu and other Pacific Island countries ahead of the COP31 UN climate talks. And Australia is helping to organise pre-COP meetings that will be held in Fiji and in Tuvalu, and is working with Tuvalu to invite world leaders to come to Tuvalu in October as part of those pre-COP meetings to see for themselves the reality of climate impacts in the Pacific. For decades, Tuvalu has been the poster of the impacts of climate change. You know, the narrative is save Tuvalu and you save the world. So, you know, how would it look if Australia is on the board of the Tuvalu Trust Fund and that fund is investing in fossil fuels? It's just totally incongruous, right? That the Tuvalu Trust Fund, which counts Australia as a board member, would be investing in the means of Tuvalu's destruction.
4: And what does this reveal sort of overall about the way that finances of climate vulnerable countries like Tuvalu are actually managed?
3: The Tuvalu Trust Fund seems to me to be a fairly innovative source of finance for Tuvalu. So, you know, as a small island nation, an atoll nation, there are limited options for development. You know, you're not going to attract large amounts of capital to come to your country to develop new industries. And so there's limited options for generating revenue. You know, Tuvalu has relied to some extent on fishery revenue. For a little while, there was some income from a .tv internet domain name. But, you know, there are really limited options. So having a trust fund, which was set up in the late 1980s with development partners, including Australia, New Zealand, and the United Kingdom was previously part of the trust fund. Having a trust fund that invests abroad in order to generate revenue for Tuvalu is a good idea, I think, and something that enables development.

0: movement into value over time. And it's been recognised as previously a good source of climate finance for helping Tuvalu cope with these impacts of climate change.
1: What overall responsibility, we know that Australia is on the board of the trust, what responsibility does Australia have for how the Tuvalu Trust Fund is invested?
0: So Australia and New Zealand are on the board for the trust, and the trust was established through an international treaty. So my understanding is that decisions about investment through the trust are made amongst the countries that are part of that treaty. So the Tuvalu Prime Minister has said that he's very disappointed to learn that the Tuvalu Trust Fund is exposed to investments in fossil fuels. You know, this is not surprising that he would be concerned, given Tuvalu is leading global efforts to transition away from fossil fuels. As I say, the issue is not so much the fund itself. The fund is an innovative source of finance for Tuvalu, but that finance should not be going to invest in climate pollution, which is, you know, ultimately an existential threat for Tuvalu.
2: And that's Research Associate Dr. Wesley Morgan speaking to Jordan Fennell there. And Pacific Beat has reached out to the Australian government for comment, but has not received a response. Already, meteorological agencies around the world are warning that a major El Nino is occurring and could bring less rainfall and possible droughts to the Pacific Islands. The US National Oceanic and Atmospheric Administration declared El Nino on June the 11th and states a prolonged period of above-average temperatures in the equatorial Pacific is expected to peak. It's prompted concern in the Pacific. So, on the line to discuss this weather system and what it could bring is Laitea Fifita, Director of the Tonga Meteorological Services. With that, I say malo tau mai pongpongini, Laitea.
3: Good morning, malo tau te mai pongpongini. Greetings from the Tonga Meteorological Service.
2: Yeah, thank you very much for joining us. For those who really don't understand, what is El Nino and why is this particular El Nino system causing such a concern?
3: Thank you very much, Maggie. First of all, just to give a quick background information about the question you have given. Basically, El Nino is a natural climate pattern or phenomena that occurs basically when majority of the tropical Pacific Ocean becomes warmer than average. Eh? It becomes warmer sea surface temperature. It's really a recurring that usually takes place every 2 to 7 years. In its definition and in its characteristics, El Nino is one of the many phases of the El Nino Southern Oscillation. It's really important that our listeners and the people tuning into the call of APC this morning has a clear scientific background information about El Nino Southern Oscillation. It comes in three varieties or three different phases. It's neutral phase, the El Nino phase, La Nina phase. And currently in the Pacific and globally, worldwide, we are in the El Nino phase. So this basically means that the trade winds become weaker, warmer water spreads towards the east, heading for South America across our tropical Pacific Ocean, which also alters rainfall patterns. Weather climate system shifts away from the Western Pacific towards our Central Pacific, where the Pacific Islands are across the entire ocean. I think this is it's also important to note that this is a coupling effect. It's the interaction of the ocean, the sea surface temperature becoming warmer than average, and its coupling effect and interaction to the atmosphere. It is a concerning not only to Tonga, the Pacific, but worldwide, because the climate and weather patterns will respond and will shift in the coming next 3 to 6 months.
2: Yeah, and so do you think, Laitea, then that we're more likely to see cyclones this summer because of the El Nino?
3: Yes, from the perspective of Tonga, the likelihood of tropical cyclone season this summer is one of the possible impacts. On a climatological average and perspective, when we are in El Nino phase,

0: for Tonga, for Tonga's context, and it's also relevant to other Pacific Island countries. When we are in the El Nino phase, coming this tropical cyclone season in November to April next year for Tonga, our likelihood or the frequency of tropical cyclone will be elevated. There's an increased risk of tropical cyclone activity coming this summer, this tropical cyclone for Tonga. But not only that, in cyclones, there are other impacts as well, right? I think for Tonga, we are forecasting below average rainfall for all island divisions in the next 6 months. Mm. The likelihood of drought has been elevated as well. But not only that, the likelihood of marine heat waves and possible risk of coral bleaching is also elevated in the next 3 to 6 months for Tonga. So it's not only the cyclones that we are looking in terms of potential impacts, but we're looking at rainfall deficiencies, also drought, and the increased likelihood of marine heat waves and coral bleaching.
1: So because of all those types of emergency situations, you know, for Pacific countries like Tonga, what then is your agency recommending in response to El Nino? Like, do you have action plans in place already?
0: Yes, just for the information and for the record, firstly, Tonga has declared El Nino. An El Nino declaration was declared on the 19th of June, about a week ago. And not only that, but our government, our prime ministers, a cabinet briefing was delivered and a cabinet decision was approved, noting this declaration of El Nino. And then the response preparedness plan trickles down from a top-down approach and reverse. So very recently, the National Disaster Risk Management Committee has been called. We had a meeting this week on Monday, bringing in cluster leads to prepare ourselves for these potential impacts that are already here. And potentially to amplify in the next 6 months. Mm. In terms of our preparations in relation to the current drought warning alerts that we are putting out, please do take note that a drought warning has been enforced for the Hapai group of islands. And a drought alert has been enforced for Niuafo'o, Niutoptapu, Vava'o, and also Ewa Island divisions. Yeah? So these drought level of warnings basically follows our standard operating procedures in terms of the rainfall deficiencies that are currently in place. Yeah? So these warning levels for drought will be likely to be elevated in the next month or so to declaring drought for our island divisions, given the forecast for below average rainfall for the next 3 to 6 months. And in terms of the agencies, civil societies, NGOs, and basically the community, awareness programs has been delivered through radio, TV, interviews like this, but also on social media. I think it's the sense of urgency for being preparedness. It's really important. Mm. And our agencies, government-led agencies, task. There will be another National Disaster Risk Management Committee meeting being called next week, Tuesday, and basically on a weekly basis to foresee and to better prepare and to deploy resources, mobilization of staff and human resources, also any other urgent needs.
1: When you talk about, you know, droughts happening, how much then would this impact really, and we know Tonga relies heavily on its fishery sector, yeah, how much do you think it'll impact that sector?
0: Yes, I think the impacts on the fisheries sector, first of all, when we talk about fisheries, we need to be very clear. There is different categorization in terms of deep sea, long line fishing, the reef fishing. But in terms of long line fisheries, these

0: movement of the warmer and cooler sea surface temperatures also affects the migration of fish like tuna, wahoo, and all those deep sea fishes. They migrate further away from our waters during El Nino phase. So one of its possible implications is that the longline fishing sector, the catch, the harvest is expected to decrease. Yeah? But coming in onshore near the reefs and then inland, our fish, in relation to this marine heat wave that's evident in our Pacific waters at the moment, and also trickling down to Tongan waters. Yeah? The possibility of fish dying is a likelihood because of these extreme heat conditions, but also affects corals, coral bleaching as well. Is the home for fish and then spawning responses. So I think the fisheries sector could be affected. But not only that, from the perspective of Tonga, it's not only the fisheries sector, the agriculture sector, and in terms of our food security and supplies, will be affected as well. Kava, taro, yams, plants that are not resilient to prolonged drought and heat conditions, they will be affected as well. It will be a matter of time because some of these impacts will reveal itself in 3 to 6 months' time because this climate phenomena of El Nino is a slow onset type of natural hazard. And the impacts are felt further out, 3 to 6 months' time.
1: Yeah, Laitia, thank you so much for updating us and letting us know a great insight into what El Nino is and what it's currently doing to the Pacific region, especially there in Tonga. I just want to say maaloa pito for joining us here on Pacific Beat. And that there was Laitia Fifita, Director of the Tonga Meteorological Services.
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1: Welcome back to Pacific Beat. Now, the recent eruption of the Mount Bagana volcano in Bougainville highlights the need for reliable telecommunications in the area and better evacuation planning, according to a local official. Last week, Stage 1 alert was issued for nearby communities to be vigilant after the volcano's most significant activity in 2 years sent glowing lava fragments down its northwest slope and a low grey ash plume. Mount Bagana's last major eruption was in 2023, which forced the evacuation of nearby villages. Torokina District Coordinator Bonifasi Wadari says the local mobile phone network is patchy and he's concerned about its reliability if there's another big blow up.
4: In 2023, we have major eruption that caused some people to be displaced, and we call them IDPs, internal displaced people. So we move them to safer grounds, or especially we move them to Torokina District Administration Center. So in 2023, there's a lot of assistance from development partners and NGOs to respond to the activity that caused by Mount Bagana.
5: When did you notice it was erupting?
4: So the recent eruption happened in midnight, on the 19th. So it erupted and it's some magma was discharged for about 15 minutes. And then it's the peak of the mountain was grow for about 30 minutes, and then it goes off. And it discharges some ashes, but because the wind was blowing north, so the communities that was affected, mainly in the Rotokasu area, like Ruluwu and all this. And between Torokina District, Kachinima, and the coastal on the mountain, it's but not that bad as it was happening in 2023. So there's some just a basic monitoring and assessment was conducted in the district. RBO was doing all the monitoring through the seismograph, and so there was no much destruction was caused in the Torokina district.
5: What is the status now?
4: The status of that, now the alert one was issued by the RBO, and there was a closer monitoring of the situation on the ground, but some people in the area, basically within the vicinity where the, we would say the danger zone near Mount Bagana, the people was just, now they reset all back. There was not like movement or displays and all this. So mainly the water sources was a bit of affected. So the people are now back in their communities, but there's some awareness that need to be done in the communities about the like the pollution that is caused, mainly with water sources pollution. So now the volcano is steady, like it's not really discharging gases and all this.
5: I understand in 2025 a monitoring system was installed there. How effective has it been?
4: Well, the three major things that mainly was raised in the earliest eruption, and still was, one is the communication should be in really should be a good communication system in place, like the coverage, the phone, like now we should have a good tower that's cover at least a lot of communities when the early warning is given. We should communicate with all the communities about that alert, or like the volcano is about to erupt. So there is not improvement to communication in the district. So at least we should have a good communication in place, like the tower that is working, like not like currently. It will go for some days, some weeks, then we restore the service again and all this. So when that tower is off, then the real-time data is not provided to RVO. So that's one thing we really need to, like the government or development partners can really assist to improve the communication system in the district. The other thing is the access, escape route. Escape route should be one of the development focus. So when we have the eruption warnings, we should move the people to safer ground with a good escape route. Currently, we don't have those. There's no road to the communities that we can move the community.
1: And that's Torokina District Coordinator Borafashi Wadari speaking to PNG reporter Belinda Cora. And meanwhile, Bougainville's government wants full independence from Papua New Guinea by 2030. The territory's president, Ismail Torama, submitted his government's position to an independent facilitator overseeing the joint technical consultations with PNG. It proposes full self-governance for Bougainville from the 1st of September 2027 before attaining independence by 2030. President Ismail Torama spoke to the media following this presentation and says Port Moresby must negotiate with the full intention of facilitating independence.
6: The majority has voted. You know, the leadership have taken that stand to make sure that whatever comes out of their shared responsibility, and with the leaders' responsibility, the leaders' responsibility on the table is to absolutely protect the 97.7. The people of Bougainville has voted us, and for us to pursue independence as through the Bougainville Peace Agreement. The Peace Agreement reminds us that it will be based only on the outcome of the vote of the people, which is independence.
1: And Bougainville has been tracking towards independence since a referendum in 2019 saw 97.7% of voters vote yes for full independence. However, Port Moresby has demanded a stringent review, with this month PNG's Parliament passing a sessional order requiring 75% of its MPs to approve any recognition of Bougainville independence. Earlier this week, Prime Minister James Marape pledged support for Bougainville independence, but proposed a further 15-year transition process process to review the performance of Bougainville's self-governance. But President Torama says his side won't accept anything less than independence.

0: So the consultation on the table is on independence, nothing else. It's no higher autonomy, nothing else. So that's why we have come again and said, yes, I think, you know, the parliament has, national parliament has its own view, but the mandate of the people has mandated the leadership of Bougainville to consult over independence and nothing more else. I think that is where we are coming from.
1: And that was Bougainville President Ishmael Toroama. Alrighty, for the past three decades, more than 570 children from countries including Vanuatu, Fiji, Tonga, Samoa and Papua New Guinea have received life-changing medical treatment through the Rotary Oceania Medical Aid for Children. Only earlier this year, Romac helped a 23-month-old girl named Januli travel from Santo Island in Vanuatu to Sydney for life-saving heart surgery, a service simply not available in her home country. It's the story of hope, and outgoing Romac Chair Glenys Parton joins us now to share about the work that they do. With that, I say good morning, Glenys, and welcome to Pacific Beat.
2: Morena, Aggie. Nice to be here.
1: Absolutely. Appreciate your time. Well, look, firstly, Januli's story I know is not the first of its kind, right, but definitely highlights the need for Romac. I mean, how did Januli end up on your list of candidates?
2: Well, we have a broad referral process. So Januli came to us, referred by a visiting pediatric cardiac specialist who visits Vanuatu quite frequently and has clinics, and she came through that referral process. But referrals come from the local doctors, from visiting Rotarians, and from even visiting visitors, you know, on the island.
1: And I think that's the great thing, though, is obviously there's referrals, because the truth is that some of these treatments can cost more than like $100,000, right?
2: Yes, the costs are rising for these, obviously, with rising costs globally. You know, cost of living rises, so naturally costs have gone up. Usually we got these treatments done around $40,000, but now they're creeping up to the $100,000 mark for sure. So we're on a campaign to make sure we can continue this work.
1: Beautiful. And of course, with Januli, her story is about having that life-saving heart surgery. Can I just ask, Glenys, what was her condition like pre-surgery, though?
2: She came to us, which is not often, but she came to us with a medical escort. So she was quite unwell. She had a hole in her heart and came into Sydney with a medical escort. However, once she got there, straight into Sydney Children's and Ronald McDonald House, assessed, and clearly each child is assessed and programmed for surgery by the heart specialist in each facility, in this case the heart specialist.
1: Wow.
2: for this child.
1: And as soon as they get into surgery, what does that look like for Romac? What are you doing in terms of, because I understand you have volunteers, so what's the work that you are doing behind the scenes?
2: We have an amazing regional team. This particular one in Sydney is incredible. So they make sure that the mother is well cared for and supported. You can imagine coming from Vanuatu, never faced, you know, Sydney traffic and Sydney processes, never been in a car seat. All of these things we have to consider. And then the day-to-day, sitting with the guardian or the parent, alongside the surgery, explaining what's happening. And they also, the regional team, facilitate local care through their migrant groups to facilitate translation if necessary. So really a wraparound service for that family. And that's the thing that we pride ourselves on, is providing that wraparound experience, hosting the child and the guardian in their homes if necessary for the first couple of days, and then into Ronald McDonald, providing food in Ronald McDonald, ensuring that they know how things like washing clothes, et cetera, can be done. And even when they get off the plane, making sure that they have warm clothes that's wow. that are more suitable for our climate. All those things are part of our checklist when we take our family into our care.
1: Sounds like some top-tier type of care there, Glenys, which is great to hear. I do want to know, how did Janulli's surgery go? I mean, how is she doing now?
2: She returned. She was 5 weeks with us. That's quite, you know, a reasonably short period of time. But what we find with these children is the surgery is life-changing. So they come to us quite ill and sick and quite a shut-down personality. And it's almost like they have a personality transplant as well as the surgery on their heart, because they just spring back to life and they've got a smile on their face. They've got that energy back, you know, with a poor heart, they lack the energy, and it's so delightful. Mm. It's just unbelievable to see this little wee bundle that's quite, you know, sick, then running round. So she returned home 5 weeks after her surgery and welcomed back into Santo, you know, really good to go.
1: No, and I did read up on her story, and I think sometimes stories like this really does highlight a level of inequality, right, within healthcare across the region. I'm just wondering, in some cases, Glenys, not all kids would be able to get this type of help in their own country, right? Like, so what happens then?
2: Well, Aggie, that's the million-dollar question, isn't it? ROMAC can treat, a group of them, but the need is really great. And getting to them, getting the right information on them, getting them referred into our system is really important. But actually, you know, there's a bigger picture here. How do we care for these island nations and in our front yard, in the front yard of Australia and New Zealand, by improving their health outcomes and making it more equitable? It's very difficult, particularly when they come from, you know, distant parts on islands that are fragmented in the health system that they have in their country. So just one child at a time, we have to step through to make a difference. And if we can make that difference, it helps their family, it helps their village, it helps their island, and it helps their country. That's our kind of mantra.
1: Yeah. Yeah, no, absolutely. And it's a mantra I think a lot of people would be interested and invested in too. We'll put some details up alongside, you know, your story this morning. But that's all the time we've got for this morning, Glenys. I do want to just say thank you very much for the work you guys do and appreciate you coming on the show.
2: Thank you for having us.
1: And that is outgoing Rotary Oceania Medical Aid for Children Chair Glenys Parton.
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3: Your home of rugby league in the Pacific.
1: Well, speaking of sport, the battle to save Moana Pasifika from extinction has been lost, with New Zealand Rugby opting not to transfer the club's licence because they say none of the bidders were able to meet the necessary business requirements. However, as Richard Hewitt reports, it may not be all over yet, because there is hope that Moana could resurface for the 2028 Super Rugby Pacific season. And if not, then a new Pasifika entity could take their place.
5: It's a sad end for a side created to fly the flag for players from Tonga and Samoa, but which managed to survive for just 5 seasons in Super Rugby Pacific. Outbid for the licence 6 years ago, Tracy Atinga and her Kanaloa consortium were more than willing to step in and take Moana over, but they couldn't persuade New Zealand Rugby to give them that chance.
6: For us, I think it was really important that we tried to do everything we could to salvage Moana Pasifika as is for the players and the staff. That was our first and foremost commitment, was to try and help that to happen. But unfortunately, with the timing, and this is something that New Zealand Rugby will support, with the timing and everything happening the way it did and everything going into liquidation, that process became far too difficult for everybody. We were trying our best to salvage what was there so that we could look after the players and the staff. But that's now going to be something that the New Zealand government and everybody involved in that liquidation process will have to manage.
5: And Kanaloa's CEO is critical of Moana's owners PMA for pulling the plug and calling in the liquidators before any takeover talks had reached a conclusion.
6: You know, I want to say that that effectively did kill any opportunity for any party to come in. We actually made an offer to the liquidator very early on to buy out all of the assets. And unfortunately, they let us know that PMA had not relinquished the IP assets to the liquidation process. And on that note, there wasn't anything of great or significant value. So we will remain there with the liquidator and talk to them as they continue down their path. But yeah, I would say that that didn't help New Zealand Rugby's cause to try and get this over the line.
5: At the Tonga Rugby Union, Chief Executive Isea Aholele is as disappointed as anyone because Moana's closure shuts down a pathway for Tongan players. But he stops short of suggesting that New Zealand Rugby could have tried harder to keep the club alive.
7: Yes, we can say that this is for the benefit of Tonga and Samoa, but looking at it in the bigger picture, obviously be the financial element of running an organisation like Moana Pasifika and what are the liabilities for New Zealand Rugby. And I don't think there's any sinister way to what they're doing or if they're not trying their best, but try to think why they do this. And it's always the commercial side of things.
5: And without Moana providing a home for Tongan international players, the likelihood is the union's costs will rise every time they bring their squad together.
7: Yeah, absolutely, absolutely. Just to assemble them in one place like New Zealand to bring them from Europe or Japan or the US, that's a cost that New Zealand or Australia don't really have to look at. All their players are in front of them, but for us and Samoa as well, we have to try and negate those costs somehow, but really helps if Moana was there.
5: So the good news is that while Moana's immediate fate has been sealed, relations between Kanaloa and New Zealand Rugby appear to be much more cordial now than they were when the whole saga began. And Tracy Attinger is confident that the Pasifika flag can be raised in Super Rugby again in 2 years' time. And she says her stakeholders remain fully committed and invested.
6: Yep. New Zealand Rugby are willing to now sit at the table with all of our stakeholders. You know, if you think about that, that's Lakapi Samoa, Tonga Rugby, Niue, Cook Islands Rugby and all of the other Pacific Island nations to actually develop this piece moving forward. That's the exciting bit. Because if we can start having those discussions where we are having a voice at the table to explain what's important to us, what drives Pasifika, and how best to serve our communities in the process, that's the part that we're winning. And, you know, we're excited about that.
5: And for the Tongan Rugby Union, Isea Aholele says there is a chance now for them to have a say on what the model for a future Pasifika Super Rugby team should look like.
7: From the beginning for us here in Tonga, you know, we weren't really engaged in the setup of Moana Pasifika. It just came to us. We supported it and there's no question to that and we'd fully support Moana Pasifika, but it has to be a ground up look at it for the reset. How involved are the two unions in the setup and obviously the commercial side and also the player pathways as well. And that's probably the most important part for us is the players and how we can try and manage them.
6: It's a really sad day for Moana Pasifika, but it's also a really important day moving forward because now we have a voice at the table to shape what 2028 and beyond looks like. I mean, it is Super Rugby Pacific.
1: And that's Tracy Attinger, the CEO of the Kanaloa Consortium. Reported there was Richard Hewitt. A new resource is helping to reshape conversations around sexual health and well-being for Pacific youth. Pleasurenesia was created to provide information through a culturally relevant lens to encourage young people to speak up about consent, healthy relationships, pleasure and sexual well-being. A guide like this may just help bring change through meaningful dalanoa or conversations. So joining us this morning to delve more into this is Architect of Cooperation Pacific, SRHR, Humanitarian Hub, what that the Mani Kaikira Loi. Yandra Wate.
8: Yandra Egi, thanks for having me.
1: Oh, appreciate you coming on the show. Look, here enters Pleasurenesia. I just need to know what this really is about. I know I've shared a little bit, but if you could give us a better outline of what this resource is.
8: Sure. So Pleasurenesia was a guide that was made by the young people in particularly the Youth Oceans, which was a regional youth network for IPPF. And basically the guide came out of discussions that we were having with young people that the sex ed resources that felt foreign, clinical, and it felt like someone just wrote it in another country and dropped it here. It didn't sound like us and didn't use our examples and it didn't sort of reflect how we actually grew up talking or not talking about sexual reproductive health. So the Pleasurenesia was playing on Polynesian and Micronesian names that were never ours to begin with, and outsiders drew on these lines. And we sort of used that to reclaim our priority in our conversation, particularly on sexual reproductive health, to be ours. And it was a small on the surface, but it sets the tone for the whole guide.

0: Also, then what they can I ask, you know, you talk about pleasure and it being shaped right by Pacific people for Pacific people. What then now is the narrative through an actual Pacific one? What does that look like?
1: So specifically, it looks like it talks about sex ed only not to avoid pregnancy or avoid HIV or avoid STIs. But the important bit was how someone feels, whether you feel respected, whether you feel pressured, or whether we actually got the data on this from now on how we on how sexual reproductive health were communicated. Particularly when this research was also informed, this pleasure niche was also informed by research that we did. And we noticed that the difference between the upbringing for boys were often told straight up that it meant, in their own words, that if condoms feel the way it doesn't feel better without it. One boy said it wasn't comfortable using because it was plastic, not a small thing. So when we were talking about pleasure when it comes to the feeling of a condom, we also noticed that this was often not used in sex ed resources in the Pacific that was currently available. It often left out this conversation. So what we tried to do, it was not telling anyone or to do or pushing any behavior. It was giving a way for young people to talk about consent and relationship that actually feels how fits how we talk out our know and storytelling instead of a clinical approach. There was sort of no way to run it. So we built it in a Talano outline, a structured version for schools, even had a playbook for practical activities, things like a card game, group storytelling exercises, simple visual tool for mapping feelings. So people that would pick up their suits in their community instead of copying something word for word off a page. I think the flexibility around it is actually the most important design choice in the whole thing. So a facilitator in the youth group in Suva and a facilitator running a session somewhere in the church hall in Kiribati are working on completely different rooms, but the guy doesn't pretend that the rooms are the same. You know what I'm trying to say? Huh?
0: Wow. So this really is just sex education island style, isn't it? I mean, and I often understand that, you know, talking about that conversation can be taboo across the Pacific. Have there been sort of any pushback or challenges along the way?
1: Yep, there has been. The hard parts were shame and fear, basically. Like, particularly in our communities here in Fiji, we have terms on mandua or shame or fear. And it cuts both ways. So boys sort of get punished socially for being soft if they prioritize protection. Girls get labeled promiscuous if they were asking about sexual health. And both of these come from the same place. Like, nobody's allowed to be honest about what's actually going on. We even had a Methodist pastor in one of our rural interviews and talked about how we talk more openly. Children need guidance and church must help. So it's not like every faith leader is against this. Some are quietly ready for it. It was just about the dominant culture in a lot of institutions that were still conservative. So individual voices like that pastor don't always get the space to lead.
0: So then with Pleasuresia, is it then really able to adapt to reflect, you know, Pacific cultures? Because even its values, why I say that is, how do you actually hold a safe space for our young people when dealing with their sexual health?
1: I think the Pleasuresia, the framing was around finding a balance to act between culture and health. Eh? So we weren't telling young people or communities to put their values aside, because young people reckon the culture in our Pacific is respect, care, and responsibility, and that's already there in the Pleasuresia guides. That's already strong also in our culture. But what the guide does is connect those existing values to conversations about consent and pleasure, and also in our own language rather than someone else's whole term. So the approach was holistic in a way that communities who talked to first, that allowed communities to talk first, how to ask permission, particularly for young people, and how young people can build trust slowly rather than walking and assuming welcome. Yeah.
0: What are the outcomes, though, that you are really hoping to see come out from the Pleasuresia guide? Like, is this something that is not just for Fiji there, but could be used right across the Pacific?
1: Yes, definitely. It could be used right across the Pacific, because, again, how this was developed was consultations and focus group discussions with young people from our 10-member association. So the idea was to replicate it and adapt it across the Pacific with community facilitators and peer educators within.

0: the health system and also with the local government.
1: And that's the other part I want to touch on. Is this something that you're wanting to see be put through policy? Has government seen what you guys are doing? What's happening in that area?
0: So the Polynesia Guide was also launched with our youth strategy for the Pacific. That was the first one, was a youth strategy in sexual reproductive health, and this was launched in Melbourne during the Women Deliver Conference. But prior to that, we had our member associations working alongside their government to also launch the Polynesia Guides and the separate youth national SRHL strategy in country. So for Tuvalu, for example, their prime minister has made a stand also to protect the rights of young people in sexual reproductive health. And we had also the Minister for Social Welfare in Kiribati, who also made a statement that they will be prioritizing and advancing support for young people. So our member associations were working in this country with their governments, and they were institutionalizing this along the way. And hopefully by the end of this year, we get to see the big blue ocean strategy that really prioritizes youth and in sexual reproductive health.
1: Beautiful. What there, look, that's all the time that we have, but I just want to say Vinaka for coming on the show and sharing about Polynesia and the work that you are doing there in Fiji.
0: So thanks, AA, again for having me.
1: No worries. That, of course, is Wate Tamanikai Aroi, Architect of Cooperation Pacific, SRHR Humanities Hub here on Pacific Beat. Time for some music. This is Jocelyn Kawara. It's your song.

0: And that brings us to the end of Pacific Beat. Look, let's take a look at some of our main stories. Meteorological agencies around the Pacific are warning that a major El Nino is occurring and could bring less rainfall, possible droughts, and the greater likelihood of cyclones.
1: Coming this tropical cyclone season in November to April next year for Tonga, our likelihood or the frequency of tropical cyclone will be elevated.
0: 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Stay tuned to ABC Radio Australia, because your news is next. And coming up after that, it's Nisha Daily. Until next time, o tua whātou. 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

0: ABC News. Hello, I'm Simon Lauder. An unexplained wave of mass fish deaths that spread along Papua New Guinea's New Island coast is now approaching the provincial capital, Kavieng. Tens of thousands of dead fish have washed ashore since the first incident last December, and scientific tests have been inconclusive. Rebecca Marigou from the group Island Awareness has been documenting the fish kills and recently visited one of the latest incidents at an island close to Kavieng. She says people are now avoiding fish at the town's main market, and fishing communities are worried about how they will feed their families.
1: The stench of all the dead fish was in our face. And, you know, within 2 hours of being there, I literally couldn't breathe.
0: Western Australia's agriculture minister has reassured the public there's no risk to human health from eating chicken or eggs after Papua New Guinea briefly suspended their importation. PNG is Australia's largest chicken meat importer. On Monday, after two confirmed cases of H5 avian influenza in wild birds, PNG advised it would stop buying chicken products from Australia. The Pacific nation reversed its decision yesterday, except for products sourced from Western Australia's free-range hens. Jackie Jarvis says the Commonwealth will continue working with PNG to ensure it understands the science.
2: I can assure people of Western Australia to please keep eating your chicken and your eggs. There is absolutely no public health risk.
0: A local official says the recent eruption of the Mount Bagana volcano in Bougainville highlights the need for reliable telecommunications in the area. Last week, a Stage 1 alert was issued for nearby communities to be vigilant after a low-level eruption. Nearby villages were forced to evacuate after Mount Bagana's last major eruption in 2023. District Coordinator Boniface Wadari says the local mobile phone network is patchy, and he's worried people might not get warnings in time if there's another big eruption.
3: It will go for some days, some weeks, then we restore the service again. And so that's one thing we really need to, like the government or development partners can really assist to improve the communication system in the district.
0: Officials from Lebanon and Israel are discussing a US-backed proposal for Israeli forces to withdraw from parts of southern Lebanon and hand control of the territory to the Lebanese army. Bridget Rollison reports from Jerusalem.
4: The Israeli and Lebanese ambassadors to the US are currently meeting for their fifth round of talks in Washington as they try to end the fighting between Israel and the Iran-backed militant group Hezbollah. At the centre of the discussions is a US-backed proposal for Israeli troops to pull out from some of the territory it occupies in southern Lebanon and hand control to the Lebanese army. Under the plan, Lebanese troops would undergo US training and vetting to ensure they're not linked to Hezbollah. But in a strong rebuke to Washington, Israel's defense minister, Israel Katz, says that he won't withdraw troops from southern Lebanon, even if the US demands it.
0: More heat records have been broken in Europe during a heatwave that's caused deaths, shut schools, knocked out electricity networks and affected public transport. Europe correspondent Mazoe Ford reports.
5: The record for the hottest June day in the UK was broken just before 4 o'clock in the afternoon local time, when the mercury hit 36.1 degrees in Hampshire in the south. It surpassed the previous record set in 1976. The Met Office Weather Service issued only the second red warning for extreme heat in history. More than 1,000 schools in England and Wales stayed shut or closed early. Many train services have been cancelled or are operating slowly. France, Italy and Spain have also issued red alerts and recorded higher temperatures than usual for this time of year.
0: The NATO chief is back in Washington, D.C. to meet with Donald Trump as he seeks to ease tensions between Europe and the U.S. Here's North America correspondent Cayman Gock.
6: NATO Secretary General Mark Rutte is visiting the U.S. for the fifth time in 18 months to meet with President Donald Trump, who has in recent months lashed out at Europe. The U.S. president has repeatedly threatened to withdraw from the alliance, angered over European allies' refusal to allow the U.S. access to military bases for the Iran war. NATO allies were not consulted or advised the US would start the war in February. Mr. Rutte, who has been nicknamed the Trump Whisperer, is trying to ease tensions ahead of a high-stakes NATO summit in Turkey next month. Cayman Gock, ABC News, Washington.
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0: Duckware. I'm Michael Chow. I'm just here for the vibes.
1: Here for the vibes?
0: That's all I'm doing.
1: Dang, we just vibing.
0: They don't even pay me to be on the show. I just come. I just show up. They asked me to leave the other day, and I'm just like, why?
1: Yeah, this man has not had an entry pass to this building in years, and he's still here doing the work. All right, man, we just vibing on a beautiful Thursday morning. Hope you're vibing as well. And we've got a vibey show coming out for you today. But first, let's acknowledge the land from which we broadcast, the Yuggera and Turrbal country on Australia's east.

0: Next, Yagra and Turbo Elders, both past and present. This is Yagra and Turbo Country, as it's been since the first sunrise. And this morning, we'll be kicking things off with a quick trip to Solomon Islands, where we'll be soaking up a little bit of music and culture from Malaita Province.
1: Yes, there's been a two-day cultural festival happening in East Areare, celebrating community cornerstones such as local identity and traditional ecological knowledge. It's called Ikoru Masina Cultural Festival, and it's something that only comes around once every 2 years.
0: Absolutely, and in 2026, the theme of the festival is Living Archives, a Living Future. And lucky for us, we happen to know somebody at the festival, a man who is a living archive unto himself when it comes to the traditional music of his people. But also, he was the winner of our Pacific Break competition in 2024, Solo's very own Chris Kamuana Rohoi Mai. And just a few minutes, we'll be catching up with Chris to hear about this year's festival, as well as some exciting announcements around his touring calendar in the coming weeks. So make sure you're staying tuned in, heading to Malaita in a few minutes. Right now, we're going to go to some Umu Bon with Moana.

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1: And here on Asia Daily, we do love a good yarn.
2: That we do, Jacob, but obviously it is hard for us to be in all places at once.
1: Absolutely. In times like these, we got to turn to the people we know to stay up to date with all the happenings that be happening at local level.
2: So to let us know what's the go, we'll just call up a colleague in a specific spot in the Pacific.

0: Welcome back to the show, former Pacific Break winner Chris Kamuana Rohoi. My Chris, good fellow morning. How are you today?
1: Good fellow morning, yes. It's good. I'm good. I'm here in Malaita, in one of our provinces. Yeah. Attending a festival, sort of cultural festival, hosted here. And it happens every after 2 years. And this is a Takataka Eco Village Hub, a cultural festival. And it happens every after 2 years. And this is the second time. And yeah, man, I'm proud to be here.
2: It's a big thing, Chris. And firstly, let's not get ahead of ourselves. Chris, it's the first time we're bringing you back on the show in quite a while. I mean, the last time we physically were all together was almost a whole year ago in Samoa. So, you know, we got to ask, you know, firstly, welcome back, but also, how have you been, my bro?
1: Yeah, it's all good. The music things and everything's going okay. Like, it's been tough road, though. I managed to do some things, yeah. And today's another big achievement for me, too. Attending another festival, and I'm looking forward for some others to come in a few weeks, like the NAP Festival. Yeah.
0: Yo, well, can I say, you've got like a hectic schedule coming up for you. And, you know, as we said, you're like currently reporting from Malaita in Solomon Islands, where people are currently gathered at the Akoru Masina Cultural Festival. It's all happening at the Takataka Eco Village Hub, East Are Are. I mean, it's bringing together both Kwayo and Are Are people. Now, for those not in the know, what is this festival all about?
1: Actually, it's about keeping the traditions, like part of the conservation is also the music thing, the social things, like bamboos, pipes, storytelling, and yeah, it's all about that. Like the ones they keep traditions, they sort of like and perform their own stuffs, yeah, around this conservation area, yeah, and it consists of three different tribes. In which they have their own staffs to perform before in front of people. And we have a few guests too from Australia. Yeah, I think from Australia. And yeah.
2: Oh, that's exciting. You know, the festival, it is bringing together, you know, artists and musicians from, from all across, you know, especially Malaita, like, in fact, you recently got off the stage, you got to do your thing there as well. You know, what is it like just being surrounded by these beautiful cultures of Malaita province in Solomon Islands?
1: Man, it's a proud thing for me. You know, like, this is where my staffs came from. And, you know, I just came here to, you know, show some personal something to, you know, like, youths and be an ambassador for youths. Like, yeah, guys, we have to pick up on this and, you know, keep our traditions. So it's a proud thing for me.
0: Yeah. You know, well, we're proud to hear that you're there. And, you know, there's a lot to be said about sort of keeping traditional story alive, keeping traditional music alive. But we've also got to talk about traditional food, because we want to know what's on the menu at the cultural festival today.
1: We have sort of like the entertainment parts, and the other thing you call it Nima education, sort of like a place to teach the younger ones. Sort of about storytelling and about the cultures, how girls and boys should do things. Yeah. And after today, we are going to visit a specific location, which is they have artifacts, things from the past, I don't know, but we're going to visit today. And I'm looking forward to it.
2: What about traditional kakai when it comes to lunchtime? What are we having in Malaita?
1: Yes, we have the main thing today. Yeah, pudding, taro, and it's the main thing, like pudding,
0: No, it's great to hear that taro is still on the menu. And got to say, I mean, looking online, the theme to this year's cultural festival is Living Archives, Living Future. I mean, what does this theme mean to you?
1: It's mean everything, man. I've been like one of the ambassadors for this theme. Like, I'm one of the living archives. That is how I see myself now, being in this program. Yeah, it's meaningful to me.
0: And if you're just tuning in this morning, it's Community Correspondent time. We are checking in with former Pacific Break winner Chris Kamuana Rohuimai. Is currently at the Ikoru Masina Cultural Festival in Malaita. It's all been going down at Taketake Eco Village Hub on East Are Are. But that's not the only thing on the schedule for our boy, because Chris, you've been announced as a performer for the Solomon Islands National Panpipe Festival. It'll be going down very soon in Honiara. I mean, how are preparations going ahead of this festival?
1: Yeah, it's crazy venue. Going here, going out here and do this stuff. First thing, I took this as a preparation for me to be in the NAP festival, which is the big one, which is happening on here. And this is my preparation part, it's part of my preparation, and it's also one of the goals I'm looking forward to.
2: Oh, absolutely. And, you know, Chris, last time we spoke to you, you were hard at work constructing some panpipes. Any chance you'll be back in the workshop anytime soon?
1: Yeah, I've been into that idea, seeing this thing, the ecosystem, Eco Village, and I've been thinking about, making a house, a traditional house, and bringing the bamboo things and, it's the younger ones. That is one of my partners. To do in the future. So, I'll look into it in the future time.
0: Oh my gosh, no, that is incredible. And look, I got to say, this trip to the National Panpipes Festival isn't the only thing that'll be taking up your schedule, because it's also recently been announced that you will be traveling to Europe for the Ethno World Global Camp representing Ethno Solomons. I mean, how are you feeling ahead of your big trip to Europe, my bro?
1: I just don't know what to say. Everything sort of fall into line, from here. It's going to be a busy schedule for me going out and, to represent Solomon in Europe. It's an honor. I don't know what to say, but just looking forward to it, and I hope I'll do the best out of it. I mean, out of what I can do for my people and my country.
2: Oh, we couldn't think of a better person, Chris, because you proudly, again, we saw you go to a place, we saw firsthand you going to Samoa for the first time, teaching all these young kids Totoraha, your culture, and they're all singing it back to you. They've never spoken any language like that before. And you get to go take this all the way to Europe. What are some of the things you're hoping you can do while you're there?
1: I'll do a bit sort of workshop thing, to teach the fellow musician. I'm going to be interacting with different musicians from Europe, and I'm going to teach them about my own cultures and even some of my songs. I'm going to teach them, and it's going to be a fun thing. Yeah, I think so.
0: And we have to say as well, when you go to Samoa, the climate isn't that different from what you find in Solomon Islands. How are you preparing for the weather in Europe, Chris?
1: That's one of the challenges I've been looking into it, the climate change. I don't know. I haven't been to Europe yet, but I don't know.
0: Hey, yo, we might have to get you some scarves, bro.
1: Yeah, but some thicker clothes, sweaters.
0: No sandals. It'd be crazy. No, man, no. But can I say, we're just super excited to see you up and about doing what you're doing. I mean, not only getting to perform at this current festival that's on in Malaita, but the National Panpipe Festival as well as going to Europe. I mean, everything's happening for you at the moment. And man, we are so happy that we get to speak to you this morning and talk about everything that you've got going on. Brother, we wish you a wonderful rest of the day, a fantastic time at that festival. Safe trip back to Honiara, and of course, safe travels to Europe. And can't wait to catch up with you soon, brother. Thank you so much.
1: Thank you so much. Thank you so much, Mike and Jacob.
0: Yes, out of Solomon Islands, that was your Pacific Break 2024 winner, Chris Kamuana Rohoi Mai, joining us from his home province of Malaita, where he's proudly been a part of the 2026 Ikoru Maasina Cultural Festival, celebrating local identity and traditional ecological knowledge. But the man's calendar is only getting busier because very soon he'll be headed over to Europe. Hectic stuff, Michael John.
2: Oh, man. So excited for Chris and what's coming up for him. But also, he mentioned it. He's talking about this taro and this pudding from Malaita. I had to look it up. This one's calling it kata. It's made from taro and nuts. Watching these boys slice it up and, you know, mash it up. That's some good-looking pudding, Jacob.
0: Oh, my gosh. Yo, I'm so, yeah, like, I can't even look online and look at these foods because I'll get too hungry this morning. Shout out to all of our people tuning in from Malaita this morning. Hopefully, you've been able to get down to the festival. And Michael Charles, not lost on me, that it was about a year ago when we first met Chris in person. All right, we're in Samoa. So before we head to the news, I reckon we throw it back to what Chris actually did when he was in Samoa. This is his live performance at the 2025 Pacific Break launch concert, Naratana Manu.

0: Yes, that was Naratana Manu live from the Samoa 2025 Pacific Break launch concert. Chris Kamuana Rohoe Mai, just over a year ago, Michael Cha. Oh, just under a year? I don't know.
1: Maybe exactly a year.
0: That's crazy.
1: This is wild. It literally might be today, last year, so I don't know. Anyway, bottom line is, we hate that we're in this timeline where we're not in Samoa right now.
0: Yeah, exactly. I literally got sent a picture like yesterday of you taking a picture with Mr. T.
1: Oh, right? Big day for us.
0: Still lives in the memories here in Nisha Daily. So big shout out to you if you're tuning in from up here. It's Nisha Daily right here on ABC Radio Australia. Got your latest news coming at you next.
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0: Yes, it's about that time this morning we get caught up with all the latest news developing across our region, and who better to fill us in than Pacific Meats, Aggie Tupou. Aggie, how are we going this morning, yo?
5: Bon dia, gomusta na.
6: Aggie. Como vai você? Como vai essa força? Pra onde tem andado? Quanto tempo que não vejo? Que há de novo? Minha querida.
1: Sorry, minha amiga. Sorry, I called you my darling. I should say my friend.
5: Minha amiga. Thank you very much. I appreciate it.
6: Olá.
5: There won't be anyone else calling me that anymore. So I'll take it.
1: Finally nailed one, Jacob, where I matched the language she greeted us with.
5: See?
1: And I had to throw everything I had.
5: That is, wow. I thought I may have gotten a little flirty by accident. I thought I'd run back to that because I remember saying bon dia to you last time and you were like,
1: Yeah. No, I had a brain. Was flat in the batteries, yeah. But this time I was ready.
0: Michael,
5: you were ready. Well done.
0: Got it this morning. Almost a HR violation, but we're getting there. All right.
1: Basically, I said several versions of "What's up." In Portuguese.
0: So use anyone.
5: I love it.
0: No, Aggie, it's great to be catching up with you this morning. And let's jump into things. What's been happening in the news?
5: Sure. Firstly, an unexplained wave of fish deaths has spread along Papua New Guinea's New Ireland coast for 6 months and is now on the doorstep of the provincial capital, Kavieng. Tens of thousands of fish have washed ashore with no confirmed cause and no sign of when it might end. Now, buyers are avoiding fish at the capital's main market, and fishing communities are worried about how they feed their families. Meteorological agencies around the world are warning that a major El Nino is occurring and could bring less rainfall and possible droughts to the Pacific Islands. The U.S. National Oceanic and Atmospheric Administration declared El Nino

0: on June the 11th and states a prolonged period of above average temperatures in the equatorial Pacific is expected to peak. Now, the battle to save Moana Pacifica from extinction has been lost, with New Zealand Rugby opting not to transfer the club's licence because they say none of the bidders were able to meet the necessary business requirements. However, it may not be all over yet, because there is hope that Moana could resurface for the 2028 Super Rugby Pacific season. And if not, then a new Pacific entity could take their place. And that is your news and headlines, guys. Moana Pacifica, eh? Magash.
1: Dang.
2: No, it is.
0: If, do you mind? I just really wish you guys could just pull out the millions in your back pocket.
2: Dang.
0: Well, like, have we not talked about this before?
3: Yeah, well, I haven't found this back pocket you speak of. But my goodness, if there's millions in there, I gotta find it.
0: Please, I would just hope that someone would do something, because, yeah, just an unfortunate end. But, you know, like they say, it's never the end until Big Mama says so.
2: Okay, who's Big Mama in this equation?
0: Dirt. It's Aggie.
2: That's crazy.
3: No, everybody hang on to your jerseys. Anything
0: can
3: happen.
0: I think so. That's the thing. And yeah, that's what hope is for. Do you know what I mean? Mm-hmm. So let's hope that there is some good news that comes out of this, even though, you know, it's the end of the road.
3: Who knows? Disney might buy the team. They'll be like, they want to, like, their lawyers would be like, we need to get all the Moana things.
0: Right?
2: You're
0: there
2: true.
0: You go. Look at that. Look at you.
3: I'm just saying, should we pitch this to Disney? Is The Rock in good terms with the,
0: Big
3: boss?
0: I don't see any bad inkling about you doing that.
3: All right, I'll get on it.
0: Yeah.
3: That's my
0: You
3: job.
0: Put the proposal, you put your name on it.
3: Jacob, handle the rest of the show. I got to go find Disney.
0: Okay, just send the check to Jacob.
2: There you go. That's it. Exactly. All right, coming in clutch. No, hopefully there is a good outcome to this situation at some point. It's sad to see a team leave the competition. I mean, it's always... I remember in the A-League when the North Queensland Fury left. Broke my heart. All right, it was crazy. They were the only team that wore green. Wild. So
0: all I can say is, and I'm sure you guys would agree with me, don't you think that our Pacific people just bring the vibes to any type of game? Like, we need... Yeah. We need us.
3: Honestly,
0: do you know what I mean?
3: I would
0: competition
3: not watch a single
0: us.
3: Game of rugby if there wasn't an Islander in the leagues, you know?
0: That's all I'm saying. I'm just like, without us, I mean, really?
2: Oh my God. I'm seeing the throwback videos online at the moment to Samoa versus Tonga at the Pacific Championships in Brisbane, all right, because I think we've got the Rugby World Cup happening this year, because everything's happening this year, and the Samoans and the Tongans are already talking about how they're gearing up. I mean, you know what I mean? How people bring such a vibe to all these sporting codes. So look, let's hope.
0: You know what I like? I'd like to see you two go and like host a game or something.
2: Host
0: like
2: a game?
0: Do you know what? Yeah.
3: As long as we're not playing it.
0: No, well, obviously, that's why I didn't say... No.
2: That's crazy, you know what I mean? We could walk the water, all right? We're not going to run the water, but we could walk it.
0: So. No, but I mean, you know, you guys could be the commentators. You know, I would love to hear that. I think
3: don't know,
0: that would
3: we're
0: be...
3: trying to save Moana Pacifica. No, bury them further in the ground.
2: Yeah, that's epic. I mean...
0: Let me talk to Ari. No.
3: Okay, first name basis.
0: Okay. Yeah.
2: Cousin.
0: Aggie. Oh, goodness.
2: Oh, Ben, it's always great catching up with you in the morning, Aggie. We'll wish you a wonderful rest of the day. Wishing you a wonderful rest of the week as well. And can't wait to catch up with you on Monday. Oh, thank you so much.
0: Absolutely. Let me go and do my actual job. All right.
2: Okay.
0: Bye, guys.
2: Yo, Aggie Tupou this morning with your latest news headlines. Of course, brought to you by Pacific Beat. And if you want to hear more of your latest news, tune in later today, 5 p.m. PNG time. 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
3: Jacob, I don't know if you've ever done this thing before, but I certainly have done this thing where every now and then I Google famous people who are the same age as me, you know, just to see how I'm tracking in life. You ever done this to yourself?
2: Look, I'm going to be honest. I've done this quite recently because of the FIFA World Cup. Pretty much the whole of the Socceroos roster is younger than me, Michael Chow, and they're playing on an international stage. I mean, my football career didn't go very far, did it, my G?
3: No, I mean, would it have... in any other timeline?
2: No. I don't think this is...
3: Not to dash your dreams, but here's some reality peppered in.
2: I know. Mr. Strange, like Dr. Strange, if he went through every timeline to find Jacob McQuire...
3: He'd do the hands and like, this was the only timeline. Doesn't exist.
2: No, it doesn't exist, my boy.
3: Yeah, no. Anyway, look, I'm only bringing it up. This whole notion of people achieving things in life who are the same age as you, because, you know, that pretty much sums up the next guest coming up on the new episode of Sisters Let's Talk right after Nisha Daily this morning. Firstly, she's a trailblazer. You know, only the second woman in Bougainville's history to win an open seat in the House of Representatives. Secondly, she just won the world's most prestigious award for grassroots environmental activists. This is basically an award they call the Green Nobel Prize. And thirdly, she's the same age as me, Jacob.
2: Oh, absolutely. And ahead of this new episode of Sisters Let's Talk, we'll actually be hearing from the sister who does the talking to find out more about this award-winning woman from Arab. You're tuning in to Nisha Daily. Before we get there, some Anslam for your morning. I would love you.

0: Yes, Papua New Guinea's very own reggae superstar. That was Anzlom with I Will Love You.
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2: As men of the Pacific, we represent only half of the population across our region, and that's why we definitely could use a bit of savvy from our sisters. And Thursday mornings, right after Nisha Daily, is when you can get your weekly dose of Sisters Let's Talk.
0: Yes, it's the show where we get to hear from inspirational women from across the Pacific, the issues affecting them, and discussions on how to navigate life as a Pacific Island woman. And ahead of today's episode, I caught up with the definitive sister who does the talking.
3: Hey, sister, go, sister.
4: Sisters Let's Talk, it's Natasha Metten.
0: Yes, and we welcome back to Nisha Daily, our dear sister and one talk, Natasha Metten. Natasha, good morning, you one talk. How are we going today?
5: Pretty good, Jacob. Thank you so much. Thank you for having me again.
0: Oh, man. No, it is great to be catching up with you this morning. And another edition of Sisters Let's Talk is upon us. It's a very special one this morning. You will be speaking to the 2026 Goldman Prize winner. Mm-hmm. I mean, who will we be hearing on Sisters Let's Talk today?
5: Yeah, we'll be speaking to Theonila Roka Madbob, the 2026 Goldman Environmental Prize winner. So it's a pretty interesting episode to look forward to.
0: And, you know, got to say, I mean, Theonila is a fantastic advocate for the people of Bougainville. I mean, she compelled a mining company, the world's second largest mining company, exactly, to sign a landmark memorandum of understanding to address environmental and social devastation caused by the Panguna mine.
5: Yeah.
0: I mean, first of all, what was it like getting to sit down and talk to someone like Theonila?
5: Yeah, it was actually, I was, it was nerve-wracking at first. Like, I was like, whoa, like, you know, she's achieved so much for someone her age. She's just 35, you know, and then she's achieved that much. And especially like with that recognition and also, taking into consideration her, political career as well. She's also the second Bougainville woman being voted into the Bougainville seat, Bougainville Open. So that's like for someone that age and that young, for her to achieve that much, you know, that's just something else, you know. That's the strength of, especially a strength of a woman, we should say.
0: Mm.
5: Yeah. So yeah, it was pretty good getting her to be on Sisters. Actually, she was pretty humble, you know. Like when he asked her, she was like, "Yeah, sure, you know, it's nothing to it, you know." And then she came onto the show, so. Yeah, she was great having her own sisters.
0: Yeah, and you know, as you said, she's sort of entered politics at the moment. But you know, before that, she has been this strong campaigner, sort of around the environmental destruction that was left in the wake with the Panguna mine. I mean, you know, what do we hear from sort of about this? I guess period of time where this mine was pretty much just left dormant. I mean, there were chemicals spilling out of it for a long time. I mean, what was that fight like for Theonila?
5: Yeah, for Theonila is one thing about the episode, it's she tells us about her experience and how growing up during the Civil War and how it affected her life, you know. It wasn't just the environmental destruction, it was the Civil War itself. So they were going through so much at that time. So with that much experience, what she went

0: through her community and her seeing what, you know, the children were to, you know, being brought up in that type of, you know, environment that has like 20 years of destruction and cannot possibly be replenished, you know. And that was something that she knew that she had to take a stand somewhere, you know. Someone has to answer to all of this. And in this case, it was Rio Tinto, and that's exactly what she did.
1: Mm.
0: Yeah. To bring them, you know, for them to at least, you know, like for her, it was for them to admit that they did what they did, you know, and they have to, you know, acknowledge at least the destruction it caused to the environment and to the people, yeah.
1: And, you know, it's a long journey, I mean, to campaign on such a front, but an incredible outcome to the work that she put in to this issue. I mean, when you're sitting there and interviewing a person like Dionilla or listening to her story, I mean, yeah, what inspires you as a person who's getting to sort of talk to this woman, like, face-to-face or over the phone?
0: Yeah. Well, for me, I mean, firstly, for her, you know, growing up, she thought it was like, that's what she grew up in. And then she started seeing, like, from around her, there was no one standing up. And then she was thinking, oh, you know, she just, she did a research when she was in grad school. She did her research, and I think they did interviews with a lot of locals. And the information she collected, and then she realized that, oh, there was a need for, you know, there was a lot of, you know, there was a lot that people were going through. They were being affected by the devastation in the environment. So she thought, oh, well, how come, you know, no one's taken a stand, you know? But then it's Rio Tinto, you know, a lot of people were like, oh, you know, like, people had their own reasons for not doing that. So she thought, okay, maybe I can do that, you know, maybe. So it wasn't like she was, you know, she had already established something for her to. No, she was just a child, a daughter being raised during that time, going through so much and thinking that, oh, you know, let's take a stand. Let's make something for ourselves and for her to work with the community and bring them together and to bring them to that, you know, to where she did, and to get like Rio Tinto to actually like sign the MOU. You know, that's a really huge achievement for someone that had just, you know, yeah, I would say like just an ordinary mom, just an ordinary, you know, a child from Bougainville, from central Bougainville, yeah.
1: No, it's an incredible story, and I cannot wait to hear it on Sisters Let's Talk today. Natasha, wishing you a wonderful rest of your morning, wonderful rest of the week, and cannot wait to catch up with you soon. Thank you so much.
0: Thank you. Thank you, Jacob.
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1: 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Hope you're having a beautiful beginning to your day. I got some Asi Vaname coming your way with I Got You.

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0: Yes, hope you're having a beautiful beginning to your day. And Michael Chow, I think in a few months, we'll both be celebrating our birthdays, my G. Mm. And I got to say, does it ever sort of dawn on you that, you know, the music that we listened to growing up could be considered old school these days?
6: It hasn't just dawned on me. It's been thrown upon me time and time again over the last couple, several years now.
0: Thanks.
6: Yeah, no, I'm definitely not with it anymore, Jacob.
0: No, I'm going to be honest. It's absolutely hectic, especially when I consider, you know, what I grew up with as the old school. And this morning, I thought I'd hit you with an old school jam, Michael Chow. It's a track that I played out on my father's birthday a few weeks ago. We are two men with mustaches here in Nisha Daily, so it's only right we go to some Motown. This is The Temptations Ain't Too Pretty.

0: That was the Temptations this morning. Ain't Too Proud to Beg. Michael Chow, when I hear that song, I always think about that scene in The Fresh Prince of Bel-Air. I don't remember exactly what the fight is about or something, but I remember.
1: You remember the soundtrack?
0: I remember Will Smith, all right, dancing to Ain't Too Proud to Beg back in the day. So big shout out to the Temptations.
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0: Yes, it's Nisha Daily this morning. Hope you're having a fantastic beginning to your day. Michael Chow, how are you tracking, my G?
1: Very good. I know earlier we were talking about, brought up the idea of people born in the same year as you. It's interesting when you have a little refresher of people. Like, again, I'm seeing names like, okay, I can buy Tyler, the Creator. I can buy Travis Scott, Ed Sheeran, people that are all my age. But then I see a name like Nigel Nung, a.k.a. Uncle Roger on YouTube. And I was like, I can't be calling him uncle. He's the same age as me.
0: That's crazy.
1: For yeah. You know, like his famous expression. And that man, entertains me so much. But all this time I thought he was so much older.
0: Yeah, no, that's crazy. Like, we were just talking about Will Smith. I am the same age as Will Smith's son, Jaden, all right? Which, you know,
1: that's crazy. I still think he's a child.
0: I know, it's crazy. It's crazy. I still think, like, that could have been me learning Kung Fu, all right, in a famous movie. It's crazy. Crazy indeed. And I'll tell you what else is crazy, Michael Chow, is that there's more Nisha Daily to come this morning. And coming up very soon, we'll be heading to Port Vila, Vanuatu, to catch up on what the goings-ons are in Vanuatu's capital. Of course, we got your latest news coming at you next. We'll be back right after that.

0: ABC News. Hello, I'm Simon Lauder. An unexplained wave of mass fish deaths that spread along Papua New Guinea's New Island coast is now approaching the provincial capital, Kavieng. Tens of thousands of dead fish have washed ashore since the first incident last December, and scientific tests have been inconclusive. Rebecca Marigou from the group Island Awareness has been documenting the fish kills and recently visited one of the latest incidents at an island close to Kavieng. She says people are now avoiding fish at the town's main market, and fishing communities are worried about how they will feed their families.
1: The stench of all the dead fish was in our face. And, you know, within 2 hours of being there, I literally couldn't breathe.
0: Western Australia's agriculture minister has reassured the public there's no risk to human health from eating chicken or eggs,

0: after Papua New Guinea briefly suspended their importation. PNG is Australia's largest chicken meat importer. On Monday, after two confirmed cases of H5 avian influenza in wild birds, PNG advised it would stop buying chicken products from Australia. The Pacific nation reversed its decision yesterday, except for products sourced from Western Australia's free-range hens. Jackie Jarvis says the Commonwealth will continue working with PNG to ensure it understands the science.
1: I can assure people of Western Australia to please keep eating your chicken and your eggs. There is absolutely no public health risk.
0: A local official says the recent eruption of the Mount Bagana volcano in Bougainville highlights the need for reliable telecommunications in the area. Last week, a Stage 1 alert was issued for nearby communities to be vigilant after a low-level eruption. Nearby villages were forced to evacuate after Mount Bagana's last major eruption in 2023. District Coordinator Boniface Wadari says the local mobile phone network is patchy, and he's worried people might not get warnings in time if there's another big eruption.
2: It will go for some days, some weeks, then we restore the service again. And so that's one thing we really need to, like the government or development partners can really assist to improve the communication system in the district.
0: Officials from Lebanon and Israel are discussing a US-backed proposal for Israeli forces to withdraw from parts of southern Lebanon and hand control of the territory to the Lebanese army. Bridget Rollison reports from Jerusalem.
3: The Israeli and Lebanese ambassadors to the US are currently meeting for their fifth round of talks in Washington as they try to end the fighting between Israel and the Iran-backed militant group Hezbollah. At the centre of the discussions is a US-backed proposal for Israeli troops to pull out from some of the territory it occupies in southern Lebanon and hand control to the Lebanese army. Under the plan, Lebanese troops would undergo US training and vetting to ensure they're not linked to Hezbollah. But in a strong rebuke to Washington, Israel's defense minister, Israel Katz, says that he won't withdraw troops from southern Lebanon, even if the US demands it.
0: More heat records have been broken in Europe during a heatwave that's caused deaths, shut schools, knocked out electricity networks and affected public transport. Europe correspondent Mazoe Ford reports.
4: The record for the hottest June day in the UK was broken just before 4 o'clock in the afternoon local time, when the mercury hit 36.1 degrees in Hampshire in the south. It surpassed the previous record set in 1976. The Met Office Weather Service issued only the second red warning for extreme heat in history. More than 1,000 schools in England and Wales stayed shut or closed early. Many train services have been cancelled or are operating slowly. France, Italy and Spain have also issued red alerts and recorded higher temperatures than usual for this time of year.
0: The NATO chief is back in Washington, D.C. to meet with Donald Trump as he seeks to ease tensions between Europe and the U.S. Here's North America correspondent Cayman Gock.
5: NATO Secretary General Mark Rutte is visiting the U.S. for the fifth time in 18 months to meet with President Donald Trump, who has in recent months lashed out at Europe. The U.S. president has repeatedly threatened to withdraw from the alliance, angered over European allies' refusal to allow the U.S. access to military bases for the Iran war. NATO allies were not consulted or advised the US would start the war in February. Mr. Rutte, who has been nicknamed the Trump Whisperer, is trying to ease tensions ahead of a high-stakes NATO summit in Turkey next month. Cayman Gock, ABC News, Washington.
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0: Michael McGuire.
1: Morning, I'm Michael Chow. And I didn't say morning like morning in English. I said morning like morning in pidgin. Just want to...
0: Just a caveat. All right?
1: Yeah.
0: Just a caveat this morning. No, it's an absolutely beautiful morning, Michael Chow. The sun is shining, and I'm ready to go on a trip, Maggie. I mean, we've already been to Solomon Islands this morning, to the beautiful province of Malaita. And coming up very soon, we are traveling back again to my homeland of Vanuatu. I mean, how we feeling? Have you stretched? Are you ready for your trip, Maggie?
1: It's been a while since we've dialed 678. So, get those three numbers ready, and then you know the rest of the

0: Digits when we catch up with brother boy Moses the Kawili in just a few minutes.
1: Yes, our Port Authority will be with us, but before we get there, let's get to some Stagaja with Sundown Memory.

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3: The Port Authority with Moses Vaka Willy.
0: Yes, that's right. Live out of Port Vila, it's Nisha Daily's Port Authority himself, Moses. Good for the morning. How are we doing today, Bata?
4: Hey, good for the morning. Good for the morning. We're doing fine. Just like the weather, beautiful golden sun setting on top of the Villa Harbour this morning. I'm standing right now at the Climate Change Department, the National Disaster Office here at the Port Vila, and it just has a beautiful view of the beautiful Port Vila Harbour. So, yes, I'm doing good this morning.
0: Oh, my God. What a place to have the office for climate, where you can literally see the climate as you walk about your day. That is absolutely fantastic. And Moses, it's an exciting time in Port Vila as the nation gears up to host the Pacific Innovation Forum for Climate and Environment. I mean, it's all going down on the 1st of July. I mean, how are preparations going, Moses?
4: Yo, it's going good. Right now, we've got people registering. We've got experts. We've got students. We've got members of the public registering to be part of this amazing event. And from

0: as of yesterday, the numbers just climbed to reach over 500 registrations virtually. So this was really good. The momentum of this event, you know, it's for the first time ever it's being held here in Vanuatu, and it's the first time this event is happening, and it's happening here for the first time in Vanuatu. So we're really proud being in the forefront of climate change and leading champions in climate change. This is an amazing and exciting event for us.
1: Mm-hmm. Yeah, no, seeing involvement from, you know, other countries as well, like Britain, New Zealand and all that. 3-day event. Just a quick glance at the program. Moses, you know, do you know much about, like, you know, what people can expect who are in attendance?
0: Yo, that is why we have the one and only Olivia Finau with us. She's running. In comms, and she's actually helping coordinating the whole program. She looks updating us with the program. And I have Olivia Finau here with me as we speak.
2: Oh, man. Well, Olivia, got to say a big good fellow morning. Thank you so much for hopping on Nisha Daily this morning.
3: Good morning. Good morning.
2: And yes, it's an exciting time with this.
3: Thank you for the opportunity.
2: Oh, no worries at all. And so the Pacific Innovation Forum for Climate and Environment is being held in Vanuatu this year, the first time in Vanuatu. But for those not in the know around the Pacific Innovation Forum for Climate and Environment, I mean, what exactly will we see take place in Port Vila?
3: The Pacific Innovation Forum for Climate and Environment, PIFC, we call it PIFC 2026, will be a 3-day regional event taking place in Port Vila. It will bring together government, entrepreneur, business, exhibitors, schools, participation in competitions. There's also academic institution representative, civil society rep, NGOs that will support the climate resilience program, basically to showcase and display innovations, a solution that it is Pacific-led. So what we expect from this forum is we have several key highlights. We will be having ministerial dialogue on policy and regional corporations, business exhibitions and product showcases, pitch session for green startups and entrepreneurs, technical workshops and networking opportunities, also stories from resilience and innovation from across the Pacific. So some of the opportunities that we offer also is to have some of the regional participants from all the participating countries, from PSEEDS, and already we have over 400 registered participants, local, regional, and some international that will be joining us virtually. Panel sessions where we will be having ministers from the Pacific region participating, and this will include some of the technical workshops that will be hosted by some of our regional organizations, like SPREP, GGI, ADB, and of course some of the local companies in Vanuatu that also will participate. So this event is a milestone for the Pacific region. It's one of the initiatives from the Vanuatu government. Support co-organizer from this event is PREP. See, the Pacific Climate Change Center based in Samoa. And we have a big team from our colleague from the region already in Port Vila. Also, some of the participants, some exhibitors already arrived in Port Vila for this 3 days showcase event.
1: Oh, yeah. This is very exciting stuff, Olivia.
3: So,
1: looking at the program as well, like you mentioned, you have a lot of visitors coming into Vanuatu for this, but people who aren't able to attend in person, they can attend virtually. Is that right?
3: Yes, we some through PCCCC website from SPREP will be feed. The feed will be online for those who can who interest to participate in some of the plenary session and also other activities. So, some of the big discussion that will be happening for plenary panel discussion will be based on Pacific leadership on global climate decision making, a nature-based solution for thriving Blue Pacific, also delivering loss and damage support for the Pacific, and discussion on role of Pacific National Universities in building climate and environmental leaders, Pacific Climate Change Center. So these are some of the main highlight discussion that will be on plenary session, but also for technical workshops, we have discussion on thematic area for adaptation, climate change, mitigation, and loss and damage. So capacity building for resilient and low carbon Pacific communities, Pacific Climate Change Center. Also workshops, Pacific wide greenhouse gas validation and verification, Earth Science, New Zealand. And also an, another workshop hosted by ADB, which look mostly on just transition. What does it mean for Pacific? So these are some, yes, this workshop will be accessible through online, will be accessible online. So yeah, basically some of the main highlight key activities for the event.
2: Oh man, no, there's a whole lot going on. And if you've just joined us, it's Nisha Daily this morning. We're crashing live to Port Vila, Vanuatu. We've got Moses the Gawili as well as the Vanuatu Department of Climate Change's Olivia Finau this morning, talking about an upcoming forum, the Pacific Innovation Forum for Climate and Environment, which will be bringing together regional partners from around the Pacific to Vanuatu. And it must be said, Olivia, that, you know, Vanuatu has quite the tagline, which is many people refer to it as one of the most disaster-prone nations on Earth. I mean, we experience earthquakes there, we experience cyclones, volcanic activity as well. I think, what is the importance behind having so many, I think, regional partners, especially when it comes to work around climate and environment, sort of having these discussions held in a place like Port Vila?
3: So basically, the idea we have behind this regional event, at the beginning, it was a local initiative. But after discussion with the national government, they decided that it should be a regional that we bring not only a few of the partners in the Pacific region, but all the participants, participation from Pacific country, as it will be a Pacific-led discussion on solution to climate crisis in the Pacific.
2: No, it's going to be a very important 3 days in Port Vila. And Olivia, we'd like to say a huge thank you to Maz for joining us here on Nisha Daily. Wishing you all the best with the rest of the organizing. I'm sure it takes a lot to put one of these things together, but cannot wait to catch up with you soon. Yo. Thank you, Tomas.
3: Thank you, Tomas.
2: Olivia Finau joining us. And Moses, you're back. No, it seems like a huge 3 days that you're in for in Port Vila. I mean, absolutely hectic stuff, my bro.
0: I know, but you know, for me, it's. I think it's an opportunity just to download a lot of information. I mean, you know, like you said, you know, there's always been a tagline in Vanuatu, is a country that's prone to disasters, and it's I'm really happy this is happening here in Vanuatu. It's happening for the first time in the Pacific and in my beautiful island home, and it's an opportunity to find solutions. Instead of coming with the problems, we're talking about solutions, the innovative solutions on how we can help you know, minimize and lower the impacts of climate change. And it'd be really good to hear from our partnering countries, you know, Samoa, Tonga, Fiji, PNG, just to hear Solomon's, just to hear from, you know, what they have and what are the solutions they bring in country. And also, they can also hear from Vanuatu. So, yeah, for me, you know, I'm in the midst of all of this. This is a lot of information to download, but and then we want to make it generational. Mm.
1: Absolutely. I'm looking at one of the talks that's happening there. It's something from University of New South Wales in Sydney, Australia, and it's called Project Halo. But I don't know if they know that they're going to a country where Halo can be interpreted as Halo. So Project Halo.
0: Yeah. Hello.
1: So we might have to reach out to Sydney University of New South Wales and ask them, can you clarify, please? Are you speaking Pidgin or English?
0: Yes. They were also part of this program, and we will get to hear from them as well. And this is going to be exciting. And most definitely, we'll recommend. Like, instead of hello, let's do hello. Hello, Pacific.
1: Am now.
2: No. Oh, my gosh. No, it's going to be a huge few days in Port Vila, Vanuatu. I'm reading through the program as well. I'm seeing a couple of speakers that I know. So it'll definitely be a fantastic time for all of our Pacific people there in Port Vila. So, man, all the best with the organizing as well to the team that are behind this. And Moses, a huge thank you to Mas for bringing us this story on straight to us on a beautiful Thursday here on Nija Daily. We're wishing you a wonderful rest of the day, wonderful rest of the week, my bro. And can't wait to catch up soon, yeah. Thank you so much.
0: Thank you. Yeah, I'm a mustras.
2: Moses Takao Willie this morning, our port authority out of Port Vila, Vanuatu. And yes, it seems like there's a whole lot of forums going on in Vanuatu. I mean, last week we were talking everything about technical advancement in Vanuatu. And then we've got this huge Pacific Innovation Forum for Climate and Environment hitting the streets on the 1st of July. So once again, huge shout out to anyone making their way to Port Vila for this one. Looks like a big gathering, man. Over 400 people already registered, G.
1: Yeah. I think the Daily Post said over 450.
2: Dang.
1: So, you know, that's if we get it up to 500, that's pretty cool. But again, cool that people can tune in just remotely through this Zoom links that are going to be posted online.
2: Oh, man. So, yo, once again, huge shout out to our brother Moses for bringing us up to date with what's going on in Port Vila. You tuned in to Nija Daily this morning. We got your latest news coming at you soon. Right now, I'm going to throw to some Stand in the Earth Force with Akbale.

0: Yes, I'm standing the earth for us this morning out of Vanuatu with Mwetak Bale. You're tuned in to Neesia Daily. Got your latest news coming at you soon.
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0: Yes, it's Neesia Daily. I hope you're having a fantastic start to your day. Michael Chow, I'm telling you right now, it's actually a really hard time to be a football fan at the moment, Michael.
6: Yes,
0: because in the past, you know, over this FIFA World Cup, you've pretty much been able to catch every game. But we have reached a point in this tournament where we've got four teams playing at once. All right. Morocco, Haiti is on at the moment, as well as Scotland and Brazil.
6: Isn't that like a rule that they kicked in because they didn't want people to like soft play their third games, because it happened with like a famous German game where they just showed up and looked like training in a FIFA World Cup game?
0: Look, I don't know what's going on, but it'd be hard if you're split between countries over this FIFA World Cup. So if you're a Scottish Haitian or a Moroccan Brazilian, I mean, I don't know which game you pick.
6: You need like multiple TVs.
0: Absolutely. Multiple tabs, all right, if you're at work on the work computer. But hey, we don't be doing that. But what we do be doing is taking a quick pit stop to hear our latest news headlines. Reporting us the news all the way from Pacific Beat is the one and only Haggie DuBois.
7: Firstly, an unexplained wave of fish deaths has spread along Papua New Guinea's New Ireland coast for 6 months and is now on the doorstep of the provincial capital, Kavieng. Tens of thousands of fish have washed ashore with no confirmed cause and no sign of when it might end. Now, buyers are avoiding fish at the capital's main market, and fishing communities are worried about how they feed their families. Meteorological agencies around the world are warning that a major El Nino is occurring and could bring less rainfall and possible droughts to the Pacific Islands. The U.S. National Oceanic and Atmospheric Administration declared El Nino on June the 11th and states a prolonged period of above-average temperatures in the equatorial Pacific is expected to peak. Now, the battle to save Moana Pacifica from extinction has been lost, with New Zealand Rugby opting not to transfer the club's licence because they say none of the bidders were able to meet the necessary business requirements. However, it may not be all over yet, because there is hope that Moana could resurface for the 2028 Super Rugby Pacific season. And if not, then a new Pacific entity could take their place. And that is your news and headlines, guys.
0: Yes, Haggie DuBois with your latest news headlines, brought to you by Pacific Beat. And if you want to hear more of your latest news, tune in later today, 5 p.m. at PNG.

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0: Yes, and Michael Chow, what is today?
2: Cold.
0: yo, it is cold. I mean, you've got this scarf going. I don't think this scarf has left your neck for at least 2 weeks, man.
2: Yeah, this one's getting smelly. I own two scarves. One for when I wear, the other one gets washed, and this one has not been washed.
0: Oh my gosh.
2: Don't get close.
0: Yeah, I'll try not to. But yes, today is cold, but it is also the International Day of the Seafarer, brother, which is dedicated to recognizing the invaluable contributions of mariners to society and the economy. And with that being said, how about we throw back to a yarn about a maritime seafarer who ventured all the way to a place that's probably the coldest place on earth, Maggi.
2: Ooh, we're getting a lot of points for noticing that it's International Day of the Seafarer, but definitely extra bonus points for making it cold.
0: Absolutely. Make sure you're staying tuned in. We'll be catching up on a yarn we had with a certain freezing Fijian in a few moments. Right now, let's keep these seafaring vibes going. It's Te Vaka Tamahana.

0: some Tsevaka for your morning Tsamahana right here on Nisha Daily.
1: Whether you're an uso or a toko, this is Nisha Daily with Jacob McQuire and Michael Chow on ABC Radio Australia.
0: Yes, and if you didn't know, today is International Day of the Seafarer. Now, it might be feeling wintry here in the Nisha Daily studios, but it's nothing compared to the freezing temperatures of Antarctica, where we once called a very cold Fijian Naina Baleda.
2: Mm-hmm. 2 years ago, we caught up with the former Fijiana Sevens rugby player who was sailing around the frozen continent of Antarctica, completing her 3-year course in nautical science with the New Zealand Maritime School. And we spoke to Naina about her experience being a seafarer in Antarctica and the reaction from Pacific Islanders from all over the world who followed her journey on social media.
0: It's Naina's goal to set an example for our younger generations as well as to inspire more women to join the maritime industry. So grab yourself a scarf and let's take a listen.
2: Naina, Bulubinaka, how are you holding up right now?
3: Oh, yes, let's go. I'm ready for it.
2: Well, see, Naina, there's a lot of things in this world that make sense when you think about it, like how corned beef and rice, that goes well together. 1 + 1 = window. Makes sense. But you know what struck us as the most nonsensical thing we've seen in a hella long time? It was when we came across you on social media, standing out there in the middle of a frozen block of ice down on the bottom of the planet. We were like, what in the world is a Pacific Islander doing in Antarctica? Anyway, we got you here now, Naina. Do you mind telling us, what are you doing in Antarctica?
3: Fijian in Antarctica. Well, I am here currently, finishing off my sea time for my 3-year course for nautical science diploma in New Zealand Maritime. And it is not me that chose Antarctica. Antarctica chose me. So I'm just happy to be here.
0: Oh my gosh. I'll say both Michael and I have been in awe. Me personally, I wouldn't even go to New Zealand because it's that cold. So Antarctica is like a whole world away. And look, now let's zero
3: another level. Yeah.
0: And let's zero on the location because we have so many questions about this frozen wonderland you've resided in, because chances are almost everybody listening in right now has never seen snow in their life. The closest we get is the ice in our freezers. So could you describe for us what it's like in Antarctica?
3: Oh, about the snow part, yes. For myself as well, seeing snow for the first time, I was like, oh my gosh, where's the rain? And yeah, 0 to -1, -2 degrees every day. I don't know. Maybe that's another reason why our ancestors never ended up there in the first place. It's just, I don't know if islanders could survive there, but yeah, I'm glad our ancestors didn't go all the way. I'm glad they chose the tropical side. But yes, Antarctica, it's just everything about it is unreal. The wildlife, the weather, yeah.
0: I need to bring this up. We saw this on your TikTok. You went for a swim in the Antarctic waters. How cold was that?
3: Oh, that was a -1 degrees. -1, -2 degrees. And we were just allowed in for 30 seconds maximum. So, yeah, a medical team was on standby. And, yeah, everyone was just ready for any emergency response. But, yes, yeah, I don't know what made me do that, but I did it anyway. It's like, I'm in Antarctica, why not go for a dip? Yeah.
2: That's the best attitude. Honestly, if I ended up in a place like that, I'd just also be like, why not? You know, when's the next time I want to be here? Even if I die, why not? Like, honest question, I gotta ask, you know, because I'm a Disney fan, how many times have you stood outside in the snow and started singing like... Once, twice, every day since you got there, have you been singing Frozen?
3: Every day. The officers, they laughed at me. They're like, do you like Elsa so much? I was like, no. There's an iceberg there, and Elsa is somewhere there hiding, looking at us. Laughing like, what are these people doing here? I mean, yeah, this big, big iceberg reminds me of Elsa. It's unreal.
2: Oh my gosh. And I'm thinking like snow angels, snowmen. What other things have you like done while you're out there on Antarctic soil?
3: And so before we go on to land, there's always a course, IATO course, they call it, for every individual that goes on to land. Just while we're on ice glaciers and everything, we're not allowed to touch or bend our knees or anything. There's a lot of rules for it because it's just the way of them preserving the wildlife, the penguins, and doing a lot of flu tests. Yeah, there's a lot of things, wildlife encounters, pristine wilderness, stunning sunsets and scenery as well. A few sunsets, but yeah, it's amazing.
0: Nana, as you can tell, we just are absolutely losing our minds this morning at the prospect of being in a place like Antarctica, especially as Pacific Islanders. I mean, it's just crazy to think about things like icebergs, penguins. I mean, the sun never setting. But for you, what has been the most amazing thing you've seen so far?
3: Whales, mimic whales, changing weather. I mean, the change in weather can be really bad. And at a point where we had to leave the area under 5 minutes, letting go of anchor was not the answer. We just had to leave because the wind kept on increasing to 40, 50 knots. So Antarctica, that was amazing because everything was penguins, leopard seals, whales. The only wildlife we wanted to see was the orca whale, which we didn't because they're always out in hiding.
2: Oh, damn, that would have been cool, man. Orca, whale. You know, I've only watched the movies Free Willy and Blackfish. That's not enough. I don't know. I'd be scared to see one, but also I really want to see one, Jacob. I'm not going to lie.
3: Every time I hear them saying orca, whale, it's like Free Willy all over, rewinding. I was like, oh, no.
2: Yeah, no. Look, hey, if you've just rocked up, this is Nija Daily. We are literally chilling with arguably the chillest Pacific Islander on the planet, Naina Baletha. Now, let's take a step back to your pre-Antarctica life, Naina, because you've done some incredible things, you know, which we'll definitely ask you about. But firstly, we'll go right back to the beginning. Can you tell us about your family and where you grew up?
3: Oh, my dad's name is Marika Mbaleva from Musi Savuneta Siri, and my mother is Sala Melawi. She's from 92-11. Yeah, my dad used to be a school teacher in primary school. Now he's an education officer, normally looking after various schools in Central Division in Fiji. My mom used to be a nurse in Fiji, but now she's a clinical manager at Bupa in New Zealand for retirement rest homes. And I have four siblings. And all my life, we've just been traveling around the country in Fiji because my dad used to go around various schools teaching. So, yes, it's a lot of travel for myself as well around the country. And now it's global.
2: Oh, my gosh. And, you know, thinking of home, thinking of, like, being back in that family home, and you're a long way from home right now. What food from Fiji do you miss the most?
3: Oh, that's an easy one. Roro with cassava, dalo. Roro, you know taro leaves?
2: Yes.
0: Oh, yes. Oh,
3: with
0: my gosh.
3: Yeah.
2: Yeah, no chance of...
3: And a corned beef as well, corned beef on the side. Oh, yeah, that would roll off.
2: Have you asked the folks on the ship if they could make a quick supply restop over on Viti Levu, just like be like, yeah, we gotta make this run.
3: I wish.
0: And look, you've also achieved something that many young Fijians aspire to do, and that's the opportunity to throw on a footy jersey and represent Fiji internationally in the sport of rugby. You've represented in the 15s. You also debuted for the Fijiana Sevens at the age of 22. I mean, you've also represented in Nepal as a teenager for your country, but honestly, please tell us about your sporting journey. I mean, where did this all start?
3: It all started in primary school. I was in Tokusha Girls Primary. But that was netball. And during that time, rugby wasn't really there yet for females, for women. So, yeah, it was just netball all over. And then going on to high school, then I decided, I was like, you know, nah, I'm not going to do this. At the age of 19, we traveled to New Zealand for the Trans-Tasman match. So I represent, that was my first debut for netball, representing the country. And then back, I kept on thinking, I want to travel some more. So I tried out rugby, because growing up as well with three brothers, it was just rugby every day. And I was like, oh no, well, why can't I try out rugby? So yes, I started sneaking out for my rugby training behind my parents' back. If they're listening, yeah, it kind of did that. They do after all. Yeah, and then I went on club games I got selected for the 15s, PG 15s. The first match was in Hong Kong. That was my first donning of the white jersey. And then from 15s, 2019, I switched over to 7s, Fijiana 7s, and carried on for 2 years. The Fijiana 7s traveling, Glendale, Dubai, Sydney. And after that, I was like, I can't keep on playing rugby for the rest of my life. So I just decided to go set another course in my life, and that was this maritime.
0: That is a hectic journey. You've been, like, everywhere. Like, that is wild. And sort of, you know, like, from Hong Kong to Antarctica now.
2: Yeah, and look, knowing all this and, you know, how hectic your sporting career was at the time, you know, before you went into the maritime life, what did your family say to you when you were like, okay, bye, Mom, moving to Antarctica, living with the penguins now, see ya?
3: I actually didn't tell them about the Antarctica. Oh. Few days. Yeah, because myself, I was kind of starstruck about the news, and I was like, me and Tatika? No, maybe this is a scam or something from the school that will never happen. But yeah, I didn't tell them about it. 3 days before I left the show.
0: Gosh.
2: Yeah, no.
3: I made it in Antarctica, didn't I?
2: I've done some wild things, like gone places without telling my parents where I'm going, but like going to like the continent of Antarctica and being like, oh, by the way, I can't pick up the milk tomorrow because I'm actually South Pole right now.
0: Oh my gosh. No, that is, you know, wild. And look, a quick shout out to our producer, Emily, because she was actually the first to see one of your posts and was like, guys, check this out. It's a freezing Fijian. And obviously, mind-blown reactions like ours have been coming from so many of us Pacific Islanders who are like, what? There's one of us in Antarctica? I mean, people have been asking you to put the Fijian flag on an iceberg, and there are so many Fijians saying they're proud of you. How does this response from the whole sort of islander community, and especially the Fijians, make you feel? I mean, just seeing all these comments.
3: Oh, I feel, you know, coming from a small Pacific Island country, it's just a biggest achievement in life and setting a path for female seafarers. And that's another feeling that I don't know how to explain. It's just making them proud back at home. Everyone's happy. I'm happy.
0: Absolutely. Like, we're like amazed seeing everything that you're doing. And we've got to ask, did the Fijian flag make it onto an iceberg?
3: Oh, yes, it did.
2: Oh, yes, it did. Awesome. Let's go. No. You know, despite how random your resume may actually sound, none of it is actually random, you know, because you didn't just stumble into any of this. You know, tracing the lines, you see a lot of hard work, a lot of studying, a lot of sacrifice, a lot of sneaking out as well. We're so very proud of you. And looking ahead into the near or distant future, what sort of goals or aspirations do you have here in the maritime industry?
3: Goal right now is to get the officer's ticket for my officer watch second mate ticket. A few more years time, talking about 5-10 years, maybe be a captain one day of big ships and probably retire and teach the young ones coming up. You know, nothing is impossible. Like, if you just set your goal and, yeah. The dream goal is to be a captain one day and set an example for our younger generations.
0: Oh, my gosh.
2: Absolutely. I got to ask. So, I don't know what comes with being a captain, but I'm assuming you get your own ship, right? If you get a ship and say you could name the ship, do you have a name in mind for your first ship?
3: Oh, name of my first ship?
2: Yeah.
3: Oh, let's say Elsa?
2: Hey.
0: Oh my gosh, that is an amazing name. Look, this has literally been the coolest interview we've had on Nisha Daily, and we're so honored to have finally spoken to you. But before we let you go, for any young Pacific Islanders listening in right now, inspired by you and your stories and all the things you've achieved, hey, they might even want to go to Antarctica one day. I was wondering, do you have a message you'd like for them to hear this morning?
3: Just believe in yourself and your abilities. Maritime industry, they offer endless opportunities for growth and success. Stay focused on your goal and never give up, even when faced with challenges. Embrace the adventure and excitement that comes with a career at sea. And always remember, don't forget where you come from. Whatever you do, don't forget the struggle of your forefathers and parents to help you through life.
0: Naina, thank you so much for joining us here on Nisha Daily. It's been absolutely wonderful talking to you all about your journey and the fantastic things you've done and seen. And yeah, we're wishing you a wonderful rest of the week, safe travels. And also, you know, if you're in the need for two stowaways for your next trip to Antarctica, you've got a couple of people who'd be willing to jump on. But
2: yeah, no, we'll bring the Roro. Okay? Yeah, yeah.
0: Quick supply
3: stop. I'll get that soda right away.
0: But yeah, thank you so much. And yeah, wishing you a wonderful rest of the journey. And hopefully we get to catch up sometime soon.
3: Thank you so much. Thank you.
2: Yes, that was Fijian seafarer Naina Mbaleva speaking there to us from Antarctica, of all places at the time. Jacob, I feel like, you know, that is hands down still one of the craziest places we've ever made a phone call to. And it was, you know, great one to listen back today to mark International Day of the Seafarer. And of course, a day where we're, you know, all scarfed up and cold.
0: Yeah, absolutely. But I'm going to be honest, okay, I didn't enjoy listening back to that one because the whole time in this studio, you were making fun of my accent, Michael Chow. Dang. Yeah,
2: me and our producer.
0: No, I miss,
2: it's a family thing, you know?
0: I know. I miss Oka Jacob. I'm kind of
2: what unites the Nisha Daily team, making fun of Jacob's accent.
0: I would say, I'd say the whole of the ABC Radio Australia team and maybe the audience. It's been absolutely beautiful. But yeah.
2: You can always tell how old an interview is based on where Jacob's accent is sitting.
0: You know what's great? You know what never has left me, though, with my accent is no. Okay, I still do the Australian no all the time. So, man, we'll see how I sound in another year. You're tuned in to Nisha Daily. We've got time for one more track before we head out for the day. And let's make it a classic from the South African reggae superstars Oyaba with Armageddon.

0: Yabba, that was Armageddon, bringing us to the end of Nisha Daily for another day.
1: Oh, the end in Armageddon? These are things you don't want to say in a sentence.
0: That's hectic. I mean, yeah. There's getting a little bit too much like Revelations this morning. We might have to get out of here, my G.
1: Four horsemen just arrived outside the studio.
0: Yo, dang, that's crazy. Michael Chow, that's us, my G. Yes, wishing you a wonderful rest of your day. Whatever you get up to, I hope it goes great for you. Stay tuned in. It's ABC Radio Australia this morning. Got your latest news coming at you next. After that, you'll be with Natasha Menton for an incredible episode of Sisters Let's Talk. You won't want to miss it. And of course, if you want to hear more Nisha Daily, tune in at tomorrow morning, 7 a.m. PNG time. Until then, have a fantastic day. Imam.

0: ABC News. Hello, I'm Simon Lauder. An unexplained wave of mass fish deaths that spread along Papua New Guinea's New Island coast is now approaching the provincial capital, Kavieng. Tens of thousands of dead fish have washed ashore since the first incident last December, and scientific tests have been inconclusive. Rebecca Marigou from the group Island Awareness has been documenting the fish kills and recently visited one of the latest incidents at an island close to Kavieng. She says people are now avoiding fish at the town's main market, and fishing communities are worried about how they will feed their families.
1: The stench of all the dead fish was in our face. And, you know, within 2 hours of being there, I literally couldn't breathe.
0: Western Australia's agriculture minister has reassured the public there's no risk to human health from eating chicken or eggs, after Papua New Guinea briefly suspended their importation. PNG is Australia's largest chicken meat importer. On Monday, after two confirmed cases of H5 avian influenza in wild birds, PNG advised it would stop buying chicken products from Australia. The Pacific nation reversed its decision yesterday, except for products sourced from Western Australia's free-range hens. Jackie Jarvis says the Commonwealth will continue working with PNG to ensure it understands the science.
2: I can assure people of Western Australia to please keep eating your chicken and your eggs. There is absolutely no public health risk.
0: A local official says the recent eruption of the Mount Bagana volcano in Bougainville highlights the need for reliable telecommunications in the area. Last week, a Stage 1 alert was issued for nearby communities to be vigilant after a low-level eruption. Nearby villages were forced to evacuate after Mount Bagana's last major eruption in 2023. District Coordinator Boniface Wadari says the local mobile phone network is patchy, and he's worried people might not get warnings in time if there's another big eruption.
3: It will go for some days, some weeks, then we restore the service again. And so that's one thing we really need to, like the government or development partners can really assist to improve the communication system in the district.
0: Officials from Lebanon and Israel are discussing a US-backed proposal for Israeli forces to withdraw from parts of southern Lebanon and hand control of the territory to the Lebanese army. Bridget Rollison reports from Jerusalem.
4: The Israeli and Lebanese ambassadors to the US are currently meeting for their fifth round of talks in Washington as they try to end the fighting between Israel and the Iran-backed militant group Hezbollah. At the centre of the discussions is a US-backed proposal for Israeli troops to pull out from some of the territory it occupies in southern Lebanon and hand control to the Lebanese army. Under the plan, Lebanese troops would undergo US training and vetting to ensure they're not linked to Hezbollah. But in a strong rebuke to Washington, Israel's defense minister, Israel Katz, says that he won't withdraw troops from southern Lebanon even if the US demands it.
0: More heat records have been broken in Europe during a heatwave that's caused deaths, shut schools, knocked out electricity networks and affected public transport. Europe correspondent Mazoe Ford reports.
5: The record for the hottest June day in the UK was broken just before 4 o'clock in the afternoon local time, when the mercury hit 36.1 degrees in Hampshire in the south. It surpassed the previous record set in 1976. The Met Office Weather Service issued only the second red warning for extreme heat in history. More than 1,000 schools in England and Wales stayed shut or closed early. Many train services have been cancelled or are operating slowly. France, Italy and Spain have also issued red alerts and recorded higher temperatures than usual for this time of year.
0: The NATO chief is back in Washington, D.C. to meet with Donald Trump as he seeks to ease tensions between Europe and the U.S. Here's North America correspondent Cayman Gock.
6: NATO Secretary General Mark Rutte is visiting the U.S. for the fifth time in 18 months to meet with President Donald Trump, who has in recent months lashed out at Europe. The U.S. president has repeatedly threatened to withdraw from the alliance, angered over European allies' refusal to allow the U.S. access to military bases for the Iran war. NATO allies were not consulted or advised the US would start the war in February. Mr. Rutte, who has been nicknamed the Trump Whisperer, is trying to ease tensions ahead of a high-stakes NATO summit in Turkey next month. Cayman Gock, ABC News, Washington.
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8: You've got no soil that could just give you a natural feel of what a normal environment in the beauty of an island, where you just come out of the house and you're able to see the blooms, you know, like all year round in a tropical island like Bougainville, and you don't have that. And you have to walk miles to get a food because you just can't plant around your house. This is not our clan leaders' decision. They were not party to what we now live with. And it is in that sense that there is no explanation to say it's okay to survive in an abnormal environment.
9: Tionila Roka Madbob grew up among a lifeless, toxic landscape in central Bougainville. It's the site of Panguna Mine, a massive copper and gold mine that sparked a civil war and left an environmental disaster. Tionila refused to accept this destruction, so she rounded up her community. They took on the mining giant and they won. I'm Natasha Metten. Sisters, let's talk about Tionila Roka Madbob, who was recognized by the world's most prestigious awards for grassroots environmental activism. Tionila is a politician, a human rights advocate, and a force to be reckoned with. She recently won the 2026 Goldman Environmental Prize for her campaign against the mining company Rio Tinto. She led her community in a human rights complaint

0: in a human rights complaint over the Panguna mine, whose pollution has left a contaminated river and a barren landscape that threatens lives and livelihoods. To understand how we got there, we have to go back to the beginning. In the early 60s, when Bougainville and Papua New Guinea were under Australian colonial rule, an Australian mining company, now known as Rio Tinto, found vast copper and gold deposits in central Bougainville. The Panguna mine was opened in the early 70s with no consultation or permission from Bougainville landholders. And over the next 17 years, villages were dislocated and the environmental damage was irreversible. And on top of this, only 1% of the profits were shared with locals. It was shut down in 1989 after protests, sparking the 10-year-long Bougainville Civil War. Even longer was the fight for Rio Tinto to acknowledge the environmental devastation. 35 years after Rio Tinto abandoned Panguna, it finally signed a Memorandum of Understanding in 2024 to address remedies. Tionila, tell me, what do you see at Panguna today?
1: It left almost 1 billion tons of toxic legacy that has permanently poisoned our river system, our land, and has claimed the environment completely. It is damaged in almost every way because you've got no forest. You've got no soil where that could just give you a natural feel of what a normal environment in the beauty of an island where you just come out of the house and you're able to see the blooms, you know, like all year round in a tropical island like Bougainville. And you don't have that. And you have to walk miles to get a food because you just can't plant around your house. And, you know, all of these things. But from your very early childhood memory, you are warned that be very careful. You may be able to be lost into a landslip, a landslide, because the land is not stable. And that is how broken it was, realistically and literally. It was lifeless, I would say, like lifeless in a strange way that you can immediately tell the difference between what is normal, even as a child. Like, it's very easy to tell tell the contrast.
0: And what was your childhood like?
1: I would say that it was a mix of everything. Like, as a child, you know, like, it's most of, I mean, like, intellectually, it's more about learning, right? And also accepting anything that's in front of you for normality. So it was a mix of everything, but equally confusing as well.
0: You say confusing. What made it confusing for you?
1: Say, for example, you are at the point where the man-made environment meets the natural. And it's very easy to tell the contrast in temperature, the general, you know, smell that comes out from the composure of the earth as well, where it's very easy, like, you just need to put the step from what is man-made to natural, and that just confuses you.
0: And when did you first understand why that damage existed?
1: I would say that in 1996, when I was 6 years old, my mom was actively part of a movement in the Catholic Church called the Catholic Charismatic Renewal, that allowed us

0: has to walk, literally walk miles around central Bougainville by foot, where you are able to walk away from your very home. And you go into, you know, this virgin forest that is just natural, that is original. And the moment you start walking around, you have a bit of exposure outside of what you were born into. And that was when I started asking those questions of a child where, you know, in a Melanesian context, most times when you ask questions, your parents would just brush it off and say, you're talking too much. So that was when my mind sort of started working to say, why is the temperature, I mean, the humidity so intense in our own place as compared to areas around central Bougainville, say Paruparu, Koromira, all of these different areas outside of Panguna.
1: Tionila, your life was shaped by both environmental destruction and the Bougainville Civil War. How does those early experiences influence the person you've become?
0: I would say that, you know, these are not good childhood memories, really. And these are things or elements in life where, I mean, for my childhood, like, I thought it was normal everywhere. And that is the definition of peace in an environment, because you really do not have that comparative analysis to say, no, this is not normal. And then when I started growing up and started seeing the difference in different contexts and reading books, that started sort of said, this is not something we deserve. And because we live in communities, right? We will kind of start having that, the level of awareness when I was like in my high school. I started realizing that there are kids coming from backgrounds and childhood that are different from mine. But the thing is, being human, it's also instinctive to say, to care for another person. And that was when I started asking myself, if I feel that I don't deserve this life, what does it mean for another person who can't speak up for themselves? So that is when I started realizing all of these things, and I felt that these are not a very, you know, not a very good way to allow or gift another person that you could say you love or you're related to be inheriting this sort of a life which is commenting in basically every way.
1: You've mentioned the temperature in Panguna was higher compared to the surrounding villages. Can you tell us more about what that was like? What was causing it?
0: I mean, going historically, what is now widely captured as the epicenter of the Panguna mine, the pit, were three mountains. And you can imagine the amount of, and also a forest that, according to the archived documents, there was this very thick forest that refused to die, but was to be killed with the use of fuel and this chemical called the orange something. I can't remember the rest. But those were the chemicals that were used to kill off that forest that was refusing to die. And when all of those forests were grazed off just for the extraction of the rocks, I mean, I call it rock, gold rocks. So when the precious rocks were to be extracted, people had to, I mean, the company CRA had to, Rio Tinto really, had to dive deep into exposing the mantle, the rocks. So all of those ended up in

0: in open dumping onto our river system, the Kavarong. But there were also creeks like Bureau, all these other creeks that were coming down to lead to what is now Kavarong. So there were many other streams as well that were completely grazed off. And we know that all these river system or water table, it needs the rocks in order to create the water table. Mm-hmm. And all of those things were grazed off. And it all ended up along into our river system. And all the rocks then went into open dumping because when I was going, I did not understand until reading through the archives, I noticed that the only reason why the dumping was to be openly done into the river system was because there was a sociological, anthropological research done to say that it was okay to dump the waste into the river because there were only 20 people living along the river. When we were 20, our people were like, they were not 20, obviously.
1: Yeah.
0: So when the open dumping came in, you could now immediately feel that, makes sense. It makes sense to say that they literally changed the composition of what would be natural and lush. So it was all rocks, sand, and chemicals in the river. So that was how the temperature rose and permanently in.
1: Tianila, what are the most urgent risks still facing communities near the Panguna mine today?
0: The devastating infrastructure that is now, it is already breaching risk to life, risk to access to clean water, and the economy of survival in food security, because now food insecurity is a real crisis and it is permanent. Like, humans are required to at least eat every 6 hours. And for our people here, that is a high survival risk.
1: Even decades after the mine closed, people are still living with its impacts. What does that look like in a day-to-day life?
0: Abnormal, in a sense that this is not our clan leaders' decision. They were not party to what we now live with. And it is in that sense that there is no explanation to say it's okay to survive in an abnormal environment.
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1: Today on a special Sisters Let's Talk, I'm having a longer conversation with politician and environmental activist Tianila Roca Madbob. She won the 2026 Goldman Environmental Prize for her fight against Rio Tinto. In 2024, Rio Tinto acknowledged the environmental and social devastation caused by the abandoned Panguna mine. Tianila, was there a moment when you decided, I'm going to take this on, even if it meant confronting a global mining company?
0: I did, yes. Mm. I think it was after really researching into the level of abuse.
1: Mm.
0: Not just to the people, but to the land and the environment. And I knew that if no one will speak up, especially for elites, if no one is going to go the road that is rarely followed or is not mainstreamed, that is not a best gift any educated individual would want to be gifting. And silence was not

0: the thing I would choose, knowing that I will soon have a family of my own.
1: Yeah.
0: So even if I had to stand alone, I had to, and I made a choice to keep standing until my last breath.
1: Could you tell me about the fight? What have you done to take them on?
0: It was more situation as well that helped, but there was a lot of internal preparation, I'd say, from 2014, 13 really was the time when my husband now, then my boyfriend, decided to develop, just interview people, listening to their stories and get an understanding on the state of mind generally. And we interviewed the first 105 people back in 2013. And then when we started realizing that 97% of these people were not interested in anything to do with, you know, investment, reinvestment of the project. They were more about survival. That was when we built our sort of understanding that it was okay, because there were 97% silent majority. So from then, moving up to 2017, was the period of time we had to do a lot of internal preparation, mental preparedness. It was very internal, really, because we knew how a lot of people will stand against us. We knew that. We knew it was coming. A lot of people will advocate for, I mean, they will misunderstand our stance for anti-development. So it really took us time to get an understanding until we sort of thinned our efforts. Like, it was like at the point when there was absolutely no hope, like, oh my goodness, it's all a waste, when we reached out to Human Rights Law Center, because they were the only, you know, organization that would support us on pro bono basis. We didn't have the luxury of financial resources. And when I asked if there could be a legal complaint process lodged in Papua New Guinea, they immediately told me that the justice system of Papua New Guinea will protect and will always protect the corporations after 6 years. And I did not want to take that for an answer and rest, because then we started looking into options, if given that Rio Tinto is also Australian in identity. So we then looked around into other options, knowing that there were litigation efforts done by bougainvilleans in the States, in other justice forums in other parts of the world, like in the US. So I said that courtroom is not our playground. So that was how we ended up lodging a legal complaint. But what really had added value was the blasting of the Pochengo cave in Australia. I really can't, forgive my pronunciation. It was that situation when there was pressure on Rio Tinto that when we launched it, it worked for us. It was more the situation apart from a lot of preparedness and research.
1: And Tionela, you helped lead a human rights complaint against Rio Tinto. What was the hardest part of that process?
0: The hardest part of the process was designing a structure. After thinking it through and understanding what the whole roadmap would look like, was the challenging bit was filling in the structure with leaders or leadership that can think like you. Because it's very rare to think up systems that do not exist physically, right?

0: So that was the hardest part for me. Like, I could have, I mean, like, think after you think the whole ecosystem, you are now worried about the persons that are going to occupy the bits of those structures. That was a real, real challenge.
1: And when the company finally acknowledged responsibility, what did that moment mean to you and to your community?
0: To me, that was an achievement because at least it is acknowledged, at least that something is being read. That was a step forward, but not the end of the game.
1: When you talk about justice, what does justice actually mean in practical terms?
0: Justice is not just the absence of abnormality, but it is providing explanation as to why this had happened and admitting that we may not be able to restore your environment, but this is what we can do and why are we doing what we're doing. So for me, that is the practical element of justice in its physical form.
1: You often describe women as land guardians. Tianila, why are women so central to this fight?
0: Women are very central to this fight because of one single universal and a fundamental reason that we bear and give life to humanity that forms generations.
1: Tianila, you have been awarded the 2026 Goldman Environmental Prize, the so-called Green Nobel. Congratulations. How do you feel about the prize?
0: It's a relief. It's a relief in a sense that finally this narrative has cut through the marketing structures and zones, and it's now on the global level. And it's a narrative that now can be searched online and be asked, where is Bougainville in the world?
1: What does that global recognition change?
0: It really changed the isolation of this narrative because, I widely traveled parts of the globe and the regions, and it's very discouraging when you call Bougainville and people even in the near Philippines, like they're asking you, where is Papua New Guinea? Where is Bougainville? For me, publicity change. Publicity has really changed to come with the global recognition.
1: Exactly, more exposure. Tianila, does it feel like the world was listening to Autonomous Region of Bougainville's story?
0: I would say the interest was there, but it was still an unknown story until we reached, I mean, we presented that blueprint into the world narrative to say that while Bougainville was the first to overthrow a very powerful, second powerful company in the world, we have now been the first in the legacy accountability to put pressure on Rio Tinto to change its policy and open up a narrow door to listen to little people.
1: And what do you hope your children and the next generation of Bougainvillians inherit instead?
0: I am very hopeful that our children, I think the first thing is them inheriting a Bougainville with narratives that can be able to explain why Bougainville deserves to be a separate identity in the global narrative.
1: Finally, Tianila, what message would you share with other Indigenous women who are standing up to protect their land right now?
0: My advice and my call is not to choose silence.

0: because that is the worst form of abuse, negligence, you can be able to gift the next generation that you birth to.
1: That's the remarkable Tionila Roka Matbob, politician, activist, and now winner of the 2026 Goldman Environmental Prize. She's a fearless voice for her people and a powerful force for environmental justice. Thank you, Tionila, for your time today. Sisters Let's Talk is presented by me, Natasha Metten. Our supervising producer is Kim Lester. Our executive producer is Fale Angafulu Inga Stunzna. Sisters Let's Talk is an ABC Radio Australia production. We acknowledge the Yagara, Turrbal and Darumbal peoples on whose land this program is produced. Emtasol na lukimu next time.
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4: Good morning. Welcome to AM. I'm Melissa Clark in Canberra, coming to you from Ngunnawal country and acknowledging other custodians. On today's program, TV star Karl Stefanovic to leave Channel 9 after an interview with a controversial British far-right activist. And is the big correction upon us? What's happening with the real estate market amid rate hikes and tax reform?
5: That is really slowing down market dynamics. And when we have a low consumer sentiment, it does play out in paused decisions, delayed decisions, and generally fewer transactions.
4: But first, ASIO Director General Mike Burgess has warned the security threats facing Australia are growing in number and complexity. Delivering his annual threat assessment in Canberra last night, he defended the agency's resourcing decisions in the years leading up to last December's Bondi terrorist attack. He also revealed 14 terror-related cases have been, quote, successfully resolved since then, and outlined new details on how Iran has directed anti-Semitic attacks here in Australia. Tony Burke is the Minister for Home Affairs, Immigration, Citizenship and Cybersecurity. I spoke to him about the ASIO Director General's speech and about the imminent return of the last ISIS-linked woman who had been excluded from entering Australia. Tony Burke, thanks for speaking with AM this morning.
6: Good morning.
4: Mike Burgess said last night that the national terrorism threat level doesn't do a good job of describing the circumstances we face. Does the system need to be adjusted to make sure Australians really are getting a sense of what the threat is?
6: This is something that we're looking at. The challenge that the Director General went through last night is effectively, once you're at probable, the next official ratcheting up is expected, where you have a very specific event that you have intelligence about that is about to occur. And we are not at that point. But within probable, there is a spectrum. And what Mike Burgess was making very clear last night is it has continued to increase.

0: the intensity of the threat level since we originally did the escalation to probable.
1: So is there a formal process of reviewing these threat levels underway?
0: There is a review that's happening on that, that's right. And different countries, particularly our Five Eyes partners, everyone does it a slightly different way, and we're looking at that. The thing that matters is making sure that the Australian people, but also all the law enforcement agencies, get the best possible information. And so in the absence of there being a change in label, last night's speech served that exact purpose.
1: Okay. Do you think it would need more gradations in how we look at the threat, or is it the description of the threats that might do a better job of helping convey what we're facing?
0: I guess that's part of what we're considering at the moment. But certainly the threats to national security have continued to increase. And as the temperature continues to rise, it's important that our agencies and the Australian public are given information about that.
1: He told us last night that there had been 14 events that had been dealt with since the Bondi terrorist attack that were terrorism threats. Can you give us a sense of how serious those incidents were?
0: Well, one of the challenges is we often look back on severity based simply on whether it happened. And every one of these where you intercept before an event actually happens, had that not occurred, then you know, these are people who want to cause real harm.
1: So all 14 of those could have been very serious events if they hadn't been intercepted.
0: Any terrorism event, even when it's an arson attack, carries a risk to life. When the Adas Israel synagogue fire took place, that arson attack, that terrorist attack, state-sponsored from Iran. We were lucky that no one was harmed, but there was certainly a very real risk that people would have been harmed.
1: On that case, the attack on the Adas Israel synagogue, Mike Burgess gave us a bit more detail last night about the man that had directed that, someone who had lived in Australia, who's now in Iraq. He said that he's now in detention over there for unspecified reasons. Is there any prospect of the victims and the community that suffered at the hands of that attack getting justice from this individual?
0: Well, I'm glad that he's locked up. I'm glad that he's locked up. And if he's locked up in another country rather than here, I'm not particularly troubled by that, but he should be locked up.
1: You don't think it would be good to have a particular prosecution for this crime in particular?
0: Well, certainly I don't want him at the end of a crime being released into the community in Australia. If he's offshore and out of Australia, I'm happier than if he's here. So at the moment, he's locked up and that's appropriate. If there was a situation where the alternative was freedom, then absolutely I'd want him to be being prosecuted. But I want him in a position where he can do as little harm as possible. Yeah, that particular attack, it brought all the concepts together. It was foreign interference. It was a terrorist attack. Mm. It involved organised crime. It's the exact concept that Mike Burgess is talking about in the speech, where we used to look at things in silos, and some of the discussion lately has been, oh, but how much is on counter-terrorism versus foreign interference? And the point was made, I think, really strongly last night. These are no longer separate entities.
1: The complexity that he outlined. While we have you, just a couple of other issues. We have one Australian woman with ISIS, links to ISIS families, prevented from returning to Australia because of that temporary exclusion order. Has this woman applied for a return permit?
0: Yeah, if I can take you through that, because there's some complexity to this that your listeners won't be familiar with, so if I can explain. The temporary exclusion order applies until a permit is issued, and when a permit is requested, a permit lawfully has to be issued. I've been working through with my department, my agencies, Australian Federal Police and ASIO, and with the lawyers to see every possible condition we can put on that permit.
1: So the request has been made?
0: The request has been made. We received the final advice yesterday that post-entry conditions, that's all the surveillance conditions, there's a whole series of conditions we can put in place there, but we received the final advice yesterday that we can no longer have an exclusion condition any longer for her. We've checked with our agencies. They are ready. So that permit gets issued. What it then means is the conditions that do apply to her are everything that is possible. So, for example, she will have to report and we will have to know.

0: where she lives, where she works, where she studies, if she books a ticket to anywhere. For telecommunications, you cannot use any telecommunications device without 24 hours notice being given, and that applies to a phone, to an email account, to anything on the internet. Even if you want to use a public phone, it's 24 hours notice. Any social media, 24 hours notice on everything has to be given, so that there will be a very high level of scrutiny and surveillance, and we have gone absolutely to the legal limit that we're able to.
1: And that's the advice you've received. Has that return permit then now been issued, or is that imminent? It has been issued.
0: Yes.
1: So she could now return at any time under those conditions you've just outlined.
0: That's right. And that's the absolute legal limit we've been able to go to, and our agencies are ready.
1: And is this woman and her child the last of the ISIS-linked members that you're aware of that we would be anticipating returning to Australia?
0: That's the people who are in those camps. That's the total number of the people in those camps. But I should add, there has been a focus on these individuals who are in the camps because there were a whole lot of interviews given from them. There have been people returning since long before we came to government, including 45 men who went there to fight, all of whom had returned before we came to office. So the concept of there being returns, there being surveillance, there being work that our agencies have to do for people who have made a horrific, ugly decision, that has continued for a very long time.
1: The other thing is immigration that you have to do is decide whether or not to allow people to come on a visa to speak or to cancel their visas if they're hate speakers. We know the far-right activist Tommy Robinson has previously been cancelled and rejected from speaking in Australia. What do you make of his appearance on a podcast being hosted by a prominent Australian?
0: Well, he certainly wouldn't get a visa under me. He certainly wouldn't get a platform under me. The last thing we need in Australia is for the temperature to be raised by people who want to spread hatred being given a louder voice. He was banned by Scott Morrison and Peter Dutton. They knocked back a visa for him. I've made it even harder for people doing speaking tours to get visas here. When our security agencies tell us to turn the temperature down, it's for a reason. And there is a direct line between people who use dehumanising language and then when we end up seeing examples of violence. I just say, turn the temperature down.
1: Tony Burke, thanks very much for speaking to AM this morning.
0: Great to be back.
1: And Tony Burke is the Minister for Home Affairs, Immigration, Citizenship and Cyber Security. And the Shadow Minister for Defence, James Patterson, has spoken to Sky News about the imminent return of the last of the so-called ISIS brides.
2: Yes, well, I caught part of that interview and it was a rather tortured explanation from the Minister for Home Affairs, Tony Burke, about why this wasn't his fault. There was nothing he could do. But the bottom line is the Albanese Labor government has issued a return permit to a member of ISIS, an affiliate of ISIS, to return to our country who was previously blocked from returning to our country. This is a government which has failed at every turn when it comes to the management of these so-called ISIS brides, really just ISIS members, who left our country to join a abhorrent terrorist organisation that viciously persecuted, murdered, raped and tortured people.
1: The Shadow Minister for Defence, James Patterson. Now, he's a fixture of Australian breakfast television, but this morning, long-time Today Show host Karl Stefanovic is believed to be on his way out the door at the Nine Network. It follows his chummy podcast interview with British far-right anti-immigration activist Tommy Robinson, who, as we just heard from the Immigration Minister, has previously been barred from coming to Australia. Nick Grimm reports.
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4: 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There was no sign of Karl Stefanovic as the Today Show went to air this morning, despite the well-known presenter making headlines across the nation's other media outlets.
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6: Tommy, great to talk with you, finally.
4: The interview with Tommy Robinson was removed from streaming platforms this week, possibly not so much for what the controversial anti-immigration activist had to say, but for Karl Stefanovic's own words, including a promotional video showing the interviewee turning the tables on the interviewer. gaining his non-objective take on the UK's now former Prime Minister.
7: Well, you bump into some interesting types on the streets here, the tough mean streets of the UK. Keir Starmer's out, Tommy Robinson's on the show tonight. And Tommy, how are you feeling?
8: I'm good. Can I ask you a question?
7: Yes.
8: Keir Starmer is a...
4: Media commentator Steve Kerry is a former commercial TV news director.
9: Nine has clearly hit the panic button and said, this is not aligning with our brand. Carl's going off doing his own thing, so now we're going to have this chat with him about his future at the Nine Network. But to me, it's all about Carl creating and making a controversial podcast to get engagement for his podcast.
4: And not only raising the ire of his employers at the Nine Network, Carl Stefanovic's interview had the digital ether crackling with the response from rival podcasters like this.
10: The mask is well and truly off. I feel like when we look back on how fascism became a normal part of Australian life, we are going to remember that daytime TV hosts helped bring us here.
4: And this.
11: There you go. The far-right agitator Tommy Robinson with his slew of offences and inflammatory language.
4: Some observers asking today whether Carl Stefanovic might now have second thoughts about his handling of the entire matter. Sam Buckingham-Jones is media reporter for the Australian Financial Review.
12: If he wanted out, if he wanted to be sort of, you know, I guess sacked and have some sort of, you know, walk away, I've been cancelled, build his audience off the back of that, then I could understand that. But it's the fact that he took the podcast down willingly. And from every side that I talk to, they tell me that Nine did not direct him to tell it down. Like, and whether there was some pressure, whether there was some, you know, mate, pull your head in, what are you doing, something like that, that's one thing. But as far as I can gather, there was no one saying take it down or else.
4: The federal government regards it as an issue of national significance, with Home Affairs Minister Tony Burke telling AM earlier in the program, it takes a dim view of anyone giving a louder voice to those who spread hatred. And in a statement, Nine has said it has no involvement with the independently produced Carl Stefanovic podcast, and that includes its choice of guests. Nevertheless, the company goes on to state it's taking this matter seriously.
1: Nick Grimm, you're listening to AM, where it's 19 minutes past 8. South Australia has become the second state to record a case of the deadly H5 bird flu. A large migratory seabird tested positive for the virus after being found about 80 kilometres south of Adelaide. Isabel Masali reports.
13: Justin Biddle predicted H5 bird flu was coming, but he didn't expect his wildlife rescue group to be South Australia's ground zero.
14: So the giant petrel came in on the 14th of June, which was Saturday week. It's presented like a lot of other giant petrels and other seabirds have, where it was a bit weak and debilitated. It wasn't showing any bird flu symptom signs that we could tell. Yeah, it all seemed pretty normal with it. But yeah, once we heard about the WA cases, we thought, oh, that's a bit of a red flag.
13: The bird was soon tested, with the positive result revealed yesterday. Justin Biddle was then told the facility will be locked down for biosecurity reasons.
14: Yeah, the volunteers are a little bit disappointed. I think they're still worried about the animals that are in care. Yeah, a little bit upset that it's happened, but, you know, understanding that, you know, we're trying to do everything we can to do it all the right way.
13: The sick bird was found on the Fleurieu Peninsula and was a wild migratory bird, just like the brown skua and giant petrel that tested positive in Western Australia. More testing is underway on another suspected case in the state. Dr. Jane Younger is with the Institute for Marine and Antarctic Studies at the University of Tasmania.
15: Giant petrels are, during the winter months, we do have quite a few, particularly juvenile ones, off the coast of southern Australia. So it's not unusual that they're kind of hanging around our coastline. Given that, and given that we're seeing, you know, a lot of infection across the Southern Ocean and a few positive cases now on Australian beaches, I think we probably could expect a few more cases coming in the next few weeks.
13: She explains a national task force was set up in 2024 for avian influenza. It's been testing scenarios and has put biosecurity plans into place.
15: Given that we've now seen 3 positive cases in a few days, I think we need to be, you know, concerned, but not overly panicked. We haven't seen any any evidence of bird flu infecting or killing Australian wildlife so far. There's been no positive detection in Australian poultry farms. So we aren't actually at an outbreak situation yet. But given that we are seeing more positive cases turning up on our beaches, there is the potential for transmission.
13: While no cases have been recorded in poultry farms, news of the seabird cases disrupted business with Australia's largest chicken meat buyer, Papua New Guinea. Federal Agriculture Minister Julie Collins providing this update late yesterday.
16: My department has just received advice from the PNG that the suspension of poultry meat and poultry products has been lifted with some exceptions, and we'll continue to work with them on this.
13: Authorities are also encouraging Australians to keep eating chicken meat and eggs as there's no risk to human health.
1: Isabel Masali reporting with Catherine Birmingham.
13: Hey.
16: My department has just received advice from the PNG that the suspension of poultry meat and poultry products has been lifted with some exceptions, and we'll continue to work with them on this.
13: Authorities are also encouraging Australians to keep eating chicken meat and eggs as there's no risk to human health.
1: Isabel Masali reporting with Catherine Birmingham. And the South Australian Premier Peter Malinauskas says he's concerned about the potential impact on native bird life and on the poultry industry. He says escalating monitoring and detection is the top priority.
17: If we are able to detect bird flu in the mainland or close to poultry facilities, then we can respond pretty quickly. Particularly if it does get into a poultry farm, then we have processes in place to be able to make sure that we seek to quarantine the impact before it is spread. Now, that of course means the destruction of poultry birds if necessary, and that's actually logistically a substantial task and not an easy task.
1: The South Australian Premier, Peter Malinauskas. Up to $122,000 could be wiped off the median value of a home in Sydney in the next year. And Melbourne's median house price could fall below $1 million. That's according to new forecasts by the real estate portal Domain. Here's political reporter Pablo Vinales.
18: A fall in house prices may be news property owners dread, but something first home buyers would embrace. Real estate platform Domain has released its housing price forecast for the next financial year and estimates significant falls in Sydney and Melbourne. Nicola Powell is Domain's chief residential economist.
19: Worst case scenario for Sydney, we could see up to 7% decline in house prices. So that's $122,000 shaved from the median house price. And we've got that lower range forecast sitting at minus 8% for house prices in Melbourne, which could see $84,000 shaved from the median house price in Melbourne.
18: The Reserve Bank hiked rates at three consecutive meetings in February, March and May this year and kept rates on hold at 4.35% last week. Nicola Powell says the effects are clear to see.
19: That is having a marked impact on how much people are willing to pay for a home. And then when we layer that with a fragile consumer sentiment, that is really slowing down market dynamics.
18: Canberra is also forecast to see a moderate drop of about $43,000 off the median house. But price growth in other capitals like Brisbane, Adelaide and Perth is expected to continue. Housing policy was front and centre in Parliament yesterday after the Housing Minister, Claire O'Neill, said this on Radio National Breakfast.
20: The housing market's cyclical in Australia, a very uncontroversial comment. We see periods of very significant house price growth and then we see the market make a correction, and that's what we're seeing at the moment.
21: So we're in a market correction now?
20: That's correct.
18: Treasurer Jim Chalmers later clarifying.
22: Well, I think the Housing Minister was using a general description rather than a technical definition.
18: A market correction is considered a drop of 10%, which economists say is unlikely. Further complicating the situation, a rise in underlying inflation. While headline inflation eased to 4% in the 12 months to May, down from 4.2% in April, underlying inflation, which is the RBA's preferred measure, rose to 3.6% in May from 3.4%. Pradeep Philip is from Deloitte Access Economics.
23: While our economy is softening, we've still got elevated inflation. And that is the conundrum that the Reserve Bank of Australia will have to deal with.
18: Ahead of another rate decision in August, he says the Reserve Bank will also have to consider volatility globally, namely the war in the Middle East.
1: Pablo Vinales. Business groups are frustrated by the federal government's efforts to push a union-friendly bill through Parliament with limited scrutiny. Much of the legislation deals with the backlog of unfair dismissal cases before the Fair Work Commission and has widespread support, but the government has been accused of tacking on an extra element that would increase the risk of corruption. Bran Black is the Chief Executive of the Business Council of Australia. He joined me a short time ago.

0: What this bill does is give the federal government the power to discriminate against employers based on whether or not they have a union-endorsed enterprise bargaining agreement for the purposes of awarding procurement opportunities or grants. And what this type of arrangement reflects is precisely the type of legislative arrangement that applied in Victoria that led to direct corruption outcomes. And this was, of course, the subject of reporting by Geoffrey Watson, SC, with respect to the Victorian Big Build, where he found that these types of arrangements helped facilitate $15 billion worth of corruption. But our concern is that this bill applies precisely these types of arrangements right across Australia's economy. We can't understand.
1: The government says the construction sector will be excluded. Is that not sufficient to assuage your concerns?
0: It's absolutely not sufficient for a couple of reasons. The first is that the mere fact that construction has to be excluded accepts the enormous risk that this bill in and of itself carries. But secondly, if you exclude construction, you've still got the rest of the economy covered. So this could be the medical sector or mining or manufacturing, or it could be the charitable sector or defence. Any sector that has a procurement relationship with government, any sector that is engaging with government for the purposes of grants, any sector at all is subject to these arrangements. And what Geoffrey Watson said in his commentary just this morning was that when you put the power to give an EBA into the hands of a very few people, it means that it is very, very easily corrupted. And that's our concern here.
1: It looks like this legislation is set to move through both houses of parliament in this fortnight. What discussions have you had with the minister about this? Has there been any reception for your concerns?
0: Well, we've been absolutely clear with the minister from day one, once this particular provision was raised, that we would be strongly objecting to it, and we are. They've been emphasised by Geoffrey Watson, SC, who of course did so much good work in New South Wales to tackle corruption. He's made comments today that this particular bill is an enormous corruption risk for the Commonwealth, for every taxpayer, because it adds enormously to the risk of cost blowouts across our economy.
1: Bram Black, thanks very much for speaking to AM this morning.
0: It's my pleasure, anytime.
1: And Bram Black is the Chief Executive of the Business Council of Australia. In finance, Wall Street stocks have ended mixed, but oil prices have fallen to their lowest level since the start of the Iran war. More tankers expected to move out of the Strait of Hormuz. So looking at the global benchmark, Brent crude, it's trading at $73.33 US a barrel. And that's AM for today. I'm Melissa Clark.
2: ABC News. Hello, I'm Simon Lauder. An unexplained wave of mass fish deaths that spread along Papua New Guinea's New Island coast is now approaching the provincial capital, Kavieng. Tens of thousands of dead fish have washed ashore since the first incident last December, and scientific tests have been inconclusive. Rebecca Murigu from the group Island Awareness has been documenting the fish kills and recently visited one of the latest incidents at an island close to Kavieng. She says people are now avoiding fish at the town's main market, and fishing communities are worried about how they will feed their families.
3: The stench of all the dead fish was in our face. And, you know, within 2 hours of being there, I literally couldn't breathe.
2: Western Australia's agriculture minister has reassured the public there's no risk to human health from eating chicken or eggs, after Papua New Guinea briefly suspended their importation. PNG is Australia's largest chicken meat importer. On Monday, after two confirmed cases of H5 avian influenza in wild birds, PNG advised it would stop buying chicken products from Australia. The Pacific nation reversed its decision yesterday, except for products sourced from Western Australia's free-range hens. Jackie Jarvis says the Commonwealth will continue working with PNG to ensure it understands the science.
4: I can assure people of Western Australia to please keep eating your chicken and your eggs. There is absolutely no public health risk.
2: A local official says the recent eruption of the Mount Bagana volcano in Bougainville highlights the need for reliable telecommunications in the area. Last week, a Stage 1 alert was issued for nearby communities to be vigilant after a